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2: Today I'm delighted and honored actually to have Jen Savada, a leader for guiding innovative and emerging technologies to high growth and for helping mission-focused organizations adopt capabilities that strengthen national security and public sector. Jen has earned a reputation for bridging worlds that don't always move at the same speed emerging technology and government missions needs, while staying grounded and having a people-first leadership approach. Jen, first off, it's wonderful to have you here. Thank you for joining us.
3: Thank you so much for the invitation. I'm really looking forward to our conversation today.
2: So, Jen, you know, you began your career in the military. An environment where mission clarity and teamwork are definitely essential. What drew you to serve? What was the call that gave you the passion to join the military and then stay in for several years?
3: You know, it's a story that most people don't believe or understand because I did spend 25 years in the military, but it actually started with high school sports. And the reason why I start there is that I wanted to play sports in college. And I knew I wanted to play sports in college, but I wasn't quite sure where I wanted to play. And the service academies, West Point and the Air Force Academy, were two universities out of the several universities that offered me a scholarship. And I went and visited both of them. I thought they were both really interesting, but I had no experience with the military at all. My grandfathers were both doctors in World War II. I had an uncle that was in Vietnam. And other than that, I had no one else in my family that had ever been in the military. And so when I was trying to make my decision of where I was going to go, my dad and I sat at the kitchen table. And he laid all of my opportunities out, all of my scholarships out on the table. And he looked at me and he said, Jen, if you don't go to a service academy, you'll never know what you missed. And you can never go back. But if you don't like it, you can always leave and take one of your other scholarships or go to a different school and pick up another opportunity. And so to me, at the time, I said, you know what? It's a free education. If I don't want to play basketball after a year, I don't lose my scholarship. If I get hurt, I don't lose my scholarship. If it's just not for me, I don't lose my scholarship. So yeah, I think this is where I want to go. So I went to the Air Force Academy, and it was not easy. It was the first time that I had been challenged physically, emotionally, mentally, spiritually. And to me, it instilled something in me that made me think beyond myself. And, you know, as a high school kid and as a teenager, oftentimes we're very focused on ourselves. And so it opened up an entire new environment for me and a different way of living, believing, thinking, and serving. And so I thought, well, you know what? I really enjoy this. I want to serve, but I thought I was going to serve for 5 years and be done once my commitment was up. But over time, that desire to continue to do better and to continue to make a difference and to be able to enable others to make a difference just continued to grow. And that's what led me to where I am today, you know, 25 years in the military and then an additional almost 7 years in the private sector, still supporting the public sector. And it's because of my desire to make our government even better and the nation and the world even a better place to live.
2: Military leadership teaches you to prioritize both the mission success and the well-being of your people, especially on the battlefield. How do those lessons continue to influence you, how you lead today in private sector?
3: You know, it's always interesting when people try to make a comparison between being in the military and being in the private sector and how different they are, how vastly different they are, is how often people put it. And oftentimes people have a stigma that people don't transition well from the military into the private sector because of the nuances of being in the government. I, on the other hand, would say, like you say, it said, it is not that different, that you still are driven by the same basic principles of leadership, people first, treating people with kindness, but also understanding their need, understanding how they need to grow, being able to talk to them about growth, having the hard conversations. Those are all skills that I learned in the military and that I apply to today. A leader, a manager, they're very similar. A manager may be, you know, doing a little bit more button pushing or pencil pushing numbers, but in reality, if you add that personal feeling and that personal connection to it and understanding where people come from, you now have turned a manager into a leader. And that is where I like to reside, in understanding where people are coming from, trying to empower them to be the best that they can be, and then enable them to do that with minimal oversight and guidance from me.
2: Something that is a little bit unique, though, Jen, is that you, when after you left the military service, you built a career around helping innovative small startup companies succeed in public sector and the national security space. There's very few people with your background that have the leadership position that you own. What did you learn about translating mission need to these new innovative technology solutions and you know, change in government in general sometimes happens slow, but your, you know, technology, the clock speed of technology is much faster now than it ever has been before.
3: I think we're seeing accelerate even as we're speaking. You know, things are moving faster and faster and faster. I think the hard part is that some people who are in these innovative companies don't know how to match the speed of government. And so teaching them about outcomes, and that it's not about forcing your technology into their organization. It's about how you solve their problems and how you get to the outcomes that the government wants. And lo and behold, when you're able to show the value that you bring, not just that a technology that you want to sell, the government is so much faster at adoption. They will take chances. They will do proofs of value. They'll give you research money. They will do all sorts of things to bend over backwards before you even get to a contract or get to a program of record, which so many people think is the key, the golden key to success. And so starting from that use case, the problem, and how you add value are really what makes the difference and sets those young emerging technology companies apart.
2: So you do it by creating a vision, telling a story. I mean, that was a very vivid answer. So there must be a trick to this.
3: So one of the things that I usually do is when you come to a new company is you ask them, like, what do you do here? And then they start in the ones and the zeros. They say, no, what is it that you actually do? How do you do it? And what drives you? Like, what is your heart's desire? Is your heart's desire to code a program? No, your heart's desire is to solve acquisition problems, or your heart's desire is to save lives on battlefields, or your heart's desire is to make data processing faster so that we can get to decisions faster. And so you need to make sure that you are couching and describing what you do based on why you are driven to run this company and be in this company, as opposed to the thing that you're actually building and trying to solve. And so when you start from that place of value and that drive, you can create all sorts of stories, and then you ask questions. It's all about asking your customer, and that's usually the government customer, questions. What are your pain points? What is your biggest challenge? What frustrates you on a day-to-day basis? What do you wish you had? What are the things that drive you crazy about people who are selling to you in the government? You know, so there's a list of questions, and many of them that continue to grow as you get answers, and then you build the next question. It's sort of like the five whys. Why are you doing this? Why are you doing this? Why are you doing this? Why are, you know, five times over and over and over again to get to the point where you get to the true meat of the reason for what they are doing and what they need.
2: So you've, on the other side of the equation, you also have really developed a reputation where you've identified really up and coming technologies. As a matter of fact, I should buy stock based on where you're going. From an AI enabled analytics to autonomous capabilities that can support national security missions. Those are trajectories that normally don't naturally come together, but you seem to have a good signal that tells you where and where this innovation is needed and how it can be applied. So tell me a little bit about how you identify technologies to help in these kind of circumstances.
3: So I have sort of two different things that go on. One is I love science fiction and I love to read. And so sometimes your brain starts to get a little excited when you read something in a story and you think to yourself, how could that be applied in the real world today? So, for example, there's a book called Burn In, and it is written by two very well-known defense tech storytellers. And when you read their book, it talks about robots and how they help society and sort of what happens when things happen in the book. I won't tell you exactly what happens in the book, but when you start to think about it, you start to think about, how could that actually help change the world? And now we look at today and we have companies that like Figure and others that are building humanoid robots that are actually able to do things. And so when you shift science fiction, or I'll say sort of, ficant is what they call it, like fictional intelligence, when you shift that to use cases that are talked about in the government, you put a different spin on the technology. I think the same thing when you look at quantum is another example. Quantum technology is something that people are like, it is never going to get here, or it's like 30 years away. But when you bring it down to its smallest levels and you look at what are the problems you're trying to solve, I'm trying to solve for GPS denied environments. Like, how do we navigate? We have the Ukraine, we've got Israel and Iran, and GPS denial and spoofing and jamming going all over the place. How do you solve for a very small problem with a technology that doesn't have to have a huge capability, but a very narrow scope? And start with that narrow scope and gently over time build on that capability to get you to an enterprise type of capability. And so you don't have to solve it all at one time, but you have to think about how can you use things differently.
2: I'm speaking with Jen Sovada. After break, we'll talk about leading through change and innovation in a high-stakes environment. 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I'm Aileen Black.
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4: 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Getting the data tagging right. 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

0: agencies are especially under pressure right now to modernize while maintaining security and reliability. The push for AI is, you know, over the top right now, in particular with this administration, which, for, you know, I might want to add for some good reasons. But how do you help organizations adopt AI and autonomous capabilities without losing trust, accountability, or mission assurance?
1: This is something that everybody is facing right now because AI is everywhere and everybody thinks you can put AI in anything. One of the things that has come out of the World Economic Forum this year was Julie Sweet, who is the CEO of Accenture. And she talked about human in the lead. Rather than human in the loop, human in the lead. And I think it's a really good example of how we should be thinking about artificial intelligence, especially as we build strategies and we're trying to minimize risk and increase trust. And the idea is that if you modernize and you shift to this idea that humans are in the lead and are really putting the foundation down for AI, then AI will be built and developed with the processes in place in order to have that risk mitigation, the trust factors involved, and understanding that it's not about the human being in that loop. And every once in a while, it comes around in the loop, but it's always there doing the push and pull with AI. If we don't have trust in AI, then the technologies that we're building become meaningless. If we are unable to accept risk, then those technologies also become meaningless. And so we have to have the balance between the trust and that risk in order to be able to drive the innovation forward.
0: You know, when I look at AI tools, I look at them that they're a tool that needs to be leveraged. They're not necessarily the answer. Like Julie said, you know, the human in the lead. Do you find that most people are thinking that AI is the answer versus how to leverage? And if you do agree with that, how do you help guide them to understand that, you know, AI is a tool, it can make mistakes. It's the human that needs to use it correctly.
1: I think there's two camps. I think there's the camp that says AI is the answer to everything. And then there's the camp that says AI can't be trusted and should be used for nothing, especially in government. I think we have sort of the entire spectrum for what that is. And when we're looking at the camp that says, hey, AI should be used for everything, I would say, I don't agree. Like, do we want machines to make those decisions that are based on values, morals, and ethics? Probably not, especially when you're talking about doing bombing or having cyber attacks. Do you want a cyber attack to happen just because an AI determined that one small intrusion warranted an entire takedown of a country's power grid? Probably not. But on the other side, you have those that say, no way, no how, I don't want AI involved in anything. And you have to tell them that without AI, we lose knowledge, because AI has the ability to pull knowledge together. It has the ability to assess. We have the ability to really evaluate based on that assessment. And that's where we come into place. But why should we be the ones doing the assessments and pulling all the information together and doing that quantitative work when we should be doing the qualitative work? So we need to move away from the what is happening to the why it's happening and what's next.
0: I've read several reports that showed, especially in battlefield decisions, the leverage that was very positive about using an AI tool was its ability to be able to do a broad search and be able to do it in a very speedy manner and provide the information that's needed for that analysis. How do you explain to users as they're looking at adopting this how to put that equation in, that risk assessment on when you use that AI and when you rely on it?
1: What I would tell people or ask people is, have you done a Google search lately or a Bing search or whatever your search tool is? And they'll say, of course, I do it every day. And you say, well, have you noticed that your responses have changed as to what you get in your search results? And they'll say, well, you know, sometimes I notice they're better. Sometimes there's like a paragraph or information at the beginning that might be a little bit longer. I said, that's all AI.

0: You use AI in everyday environment. You use AI to help you with the decisions that you make day to day, like what restaurant you're going to go to, or how you should repair your toilet that the plumbing is broken. It's all based on AI. And as you said, it pulls the information together. It helps to you so that you don't have to know the exact words. How many of us remember when you had to put quotes around your search engine when you were doing initial searches on the internet in order to get a Boolean versus serial versus, all the different types of logical searches that were out there. And so for people to be able to understand the risk, they also have to understand how it's already used in day-to-day living and how they think about risk for their day-to-day lives. And when they start to think about it in that perspective, they have a different view of AI in their work environment. And they now see it as something that enables them to be better at what they're doing and enables them, like you said, to have more information and to have a better way to evaluate what is going on.
1: You've worked across startups, across different government and mission communities. Sometimes it's difficult, especially in the government, to be able to evaluate and get started on risk just because of the nature of the beast. How do you align both stakeholders and other people in the community that have to lean into that adoption and to apply it? How do you evaluate that and execute.
0: I think the first thing you need to know is what the role is of every stakeholder that is out there. If I use what I do today in operational technology is a very complex type of technology. It's protecting all of those cyber-physical systems, all your valves, your knobs, making sure that the chlorine in your water, that the chlorine valve opens long enough so that your water is safe enough to drink and that it closes when it shouldn't so you don't get chlorine burns, or that your power grid stays on. But when you think about who actually runs an OT network, there's the OT specialist who is like a cybersecurity specialist. There's a plant manager who makes sure that the lights stay on and that all the things are running. You have usually IT people who are different from OT because IT cares about reliability. Then you have leadership. And oh, by the way, you may even have like safety people. So, for example, if you're looking at somebody who runs a port system or a bridges and tunnel system, they are concerned about the safety of the people on the roads and in those environments. And so, understanding first what those roles are and then understanding what they care about helps you to identify what risks matter to them and how you describe what you can do to mitigate the risks across the board with your technology for each of those individual use cases, responsibilities, and drive them together to understand what the ultimate mission is that they're trying to work towards. And once you're able to bring them together, then you're able to identify how to mitigate the risks across the board.
1: And I'm going to pull this back a little bit, and I'm going to look at leaders today. And it's a very complex time to be a leader, especially when you're applying new technology. But leaders need to be decisive and make a decision quickly because things are moving so quick. But at the same time, extremely empathetic. How do you maintain that balance when the stakes are so high and timelines are so compressed?
0: It's a really hard thing to do. Sometimes you have to go with your gut. There's the leadership gut that's always out there is the, oh, does this feel right? I'm not sure. If it doesn't feel right, it's probably not the right decision. The other thing is that leaders don't make a decision based on the information that they just received 2 minutes ago. There's been a collective of information that they have been gathering. Maybe they've acknowledged that they were gathering it, or maybe they don't acknowledge they were gathering it because they didn't realize it was important at the time. But as you are a leader, you start to put things together that help you to create a rubric for how you make decisions, but then also enables you to know who you can trust, who you can rely on. And as I always say, is you always have the option to phone a friend, whether it's the person that you work with or somebody that is a mentor of yours. And making a decision doesn't happen in a vacuum. It happens through information data and data gathering. It happens through conversations with people. It happens with what's happened historically and what the outcomes are. And then finally, what are the consequences when you look at all of the different ways that this could end up, and putting that all together to create the decision that you make.
1: I'm speaking with Jen Sabata. After the break, we'll explore resilience, culture, and how personal experiences shape leadership. 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I'm Aileen Black.
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1: 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I'm Aileen Black, and today my guest is Jen Sabata. Jen, leadership roles in national security and emerging technology are extremely demanding, never more than today. As a mom, as well as a leader, how has parenthood shaped the way you think about priorities and perspective? I know it's changed the way that I lead people. Not that I treat them like kids, but it's given me a greater appreciation. What about you?
0: Yeah, there's a couple different things. I would agree with you that it's changed my perspective. My kids are older now. They're both in high school, but I still feel an obligation to be a mother and to be present. I think that the idea of work-life balance is a fallacy. It doesn't exist. We in reality make choices. What's important in the moment? It could be what's important this year, this month, this week, this minute. But you decide at that time what is more important. You set boundaries on both your kids and on your work, because your kids have to have boundaries just as much as work has to have boundaries. And sometimes I think people forget that. They let their kids run all over them, when in reality, kids have to have boundaries too. And they like boundaries, just like work likes a boundary. You know, the CEO that calls you at 4 o'clock on a Sunday afternoon just because they want to talk, you have to tell them, like, sorry, I'm with my kids today. I can talk to you in 3 or 4 hours. And guess what? They don't actually call you because they just picked up the phone because they didn't have anything else to do. So that's one thing, is that you have to figure out where the mix is based on the time and day. The other one is, I think it's made me more empathetic. It's made me more empathetic for the people who work for me, who have kids and who don't have kids. because we often forget about the people that are single or that are, you know, married without kids, that they have challenges just like the rest of us. It may be a pet, it may be a parent, or it may be just that they've got other things going on in their lives that are just as challenging. So we have to be able to look at everyone, treat them as unique, treat them as people who matter and that are a part of your team, just like your family is a part of your team.
1: Have you already had any leaders in your past that really either taught you how not to behave or how not to set boundaries, or, you know, vice versa, that really have set, you know, the kind of leader that you are today?
0: I think that there's a couple. On the good side, they're the people that listen. And I find that sometimes listening and active listening is a very challenging thing to do. And I talk to a lot of young people that I mentor, people that work for me, about listening. They go into a meeting and they think they have to talk in order to feel like they're smart. And I use the acronym WAIT. Why am I talking? And I say, sometimes you have to wait, and it has to be an uncomfortable wait in order to get to the meat of what you're saying. And so having leaders that have taught me that has been very valuable. The other thing I would say is that people who don't respect your time. I've had leaders who don't respect your time. They show up late to meetings, or they don't show up at all, and they don't cancel. They call you at all hours of the day or night, regardless of whether or not the world is on fire. I mean, after being in the military and actually supporting combat operations and being in intelligence and protecting people's lives, when somebody calls me just because they want to know if I've worked on the briefing that's due in 5 days, is not important to me. And they need to be able to discern when there's a life issue and when there's just a nice to have. And so that's given me perspective on how to lead and showing both sides of where leaders that I've worked with are good and bad.
1: You brought up mentorship a few moments ago. You know, I think as a woman leader, it's extremely important to be a mentor. How do you choose, or how do you work with mentors, or do you have a mentor program that you work with? Tell us a little bit about that.
0: So for me and people who mentor me, I will say that I haven't had a lot of what I would call traditional mentors, where we have a set agreement where we meet once a month and we have a conversation. But I will reach out to people and ask for advice. And I typically personally seek out people who are experts in the things that I'm having a challenge with, whether it's a challenge over a period of a month, whether it's, hey, I'm going into command, and so who should I be talking to in a command position, or I'm going to go run a new business unit. How do you run a business unit? No, wait, how do I work on this issue? On the flip side, as a mentor instead of a mentee, I look for people who often approach me because they want to have a relationship. And then I ask for them, like, what's your goal? What are your goals for this relationship? Because I just don't want it to be a free-for-all. I usually also have a set start and stop based on those goals, because if you are mentoring somebody, there has to be an outcome that you're trying to achieve. And I know I've talked about outcomes before, and outcomes are really important in many things. And so having a mentorship relationship that way. And then if I see people that are out there in the wild, as I call them, who I think are just really great people that might need a little bit of support, I'll ask them if they're interested in a call, and we'll offer time and we'll go from there. But I think it is important. It's something that we all need to do. And especially in national security, is as you transition, I actually mentor a lot of people as they transition out of the military, and I'll help them for the 3 or 4 months while they're in that process. And then I may not hear from them again until they're changing jobs, or they might come back to me and say, wow, your guidance was horrible, or your guidance was great. But it's something that we should do and should give back for.
1: Something you said earlier really resonated with me. You talked about realizing that everybody has their own kind of sometimes a poo show going on, right? And that you need to understand that it's not just your world of what life balance is about, but it might be, you know, a parent or a dog or, you know, other types of issues, health issues. Burnout in the workforce today has never been higher. Some really serious challenges, especially with the world as it's changing so quickly as it is today. What role do you believe as a leader you need to build in your culture where people feel that safety of being able to ask for support or trusted, you know, to be able to say these things are an issue and are motivated to reach out?
0: I think the first and foremost, you have to set the example. So on the 3-day weekend, actually take the Monday off. And if you're not taking the Monday off, fake that you're taking the Monday off and schedule all your emails for 10 a.m. on Tuesday morning. Don't bother your team. Take PTO. Take your paid time off. Take your leave if you're in the military. Don't be the martyr that has 200 days saved up because you're just too busy and too important. Also remind them that they need to take time off. It's not just an example-based system. It's a, hey, I noticed that you haven't taken any time off lately. What are your plans for the summer to take some PTO? How long are you going to take off? You're going to take a week off? I hope you are, because that's what I would love to see you do. The other thing is I often tell people, like, there is no clock watching in my organization. I expect you to get done what needs to get done when you can do it in that time. So if it needs to get done in the next week, but you have a really bad day tomorrow because you've got 5 doctor's appointments and your dog threw up, okay, fine. Take the day tomorrow, do what you have to do, as long as you get done what you need to get done. I'm going to treat you like an adult because you can make decisions and you know how to prioritize. And it's not my time to question unless you miss a deadline or the quality of your work is not what it should be.
1: I'm speaking with Jen Savada. After the break, we'll reflect on leadership lessons and the advice to the next generation. 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
10: The National Archives and Records Administration holds more than 13.5 billion pieces of paper, including some of the nation's foundational texts. But a little over 90 years ago, the archives didn't exist. Many government records were stored haphazardly across the country in federal offices, basements, attics, and even abandoned buildings. Soon after the archives was established in 1934, employees sprang into action, surveying records across the country and transferring them to the new archives building in Washington, D.C. NARA has grown and evolved significantly since its founding, but its mission to serve as the nation's record keeper remains the same. Justin Doubleday, Federal News Network.
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1: Welcome back to Leaders in Legend in Government on Federal News Network. I'm Aileen Black, and today I'm joined by Jen Savada. Jen, as we talked before, you were in the military at the beginning of your career. You've led the military and helped advance emerging technologies in supporting defense and national security missions. How do you see leadership evolving as AI and autonomy reshape the future of missions to execute, especially, you know, some of the missions around drones and some of the things that are happening? You know, the clock speed of technology is happening so quick. This is really a big challenge.
0: It's a huge challenge. And I think that leaders need to understand technology, not be afraid of it, and be able to use it. I'll give you an example. When I was a young major, I worked for a 1-star general. this one star, we all had email. We'd had email for probably 10 years. We had all sorts of other technology. I was working in intelligence, and so we had collection systems. We had all sorts of crazy things. But this general officer wanted his emails printed out because he didn't know how to, quote, work email well enough. And so he would have his hundreds of emails printed out every day. He would handwrite his responses, and his executive officer would type them in every day and send them off as replies. I don't understand how somebody can lead when you can't access and use the technology that's given to you that enables you to be more efficient, effective, and overall just understand what your current workforce is dealing with. So that's the thing I would say first and foremost is understand the technology, use the technology, and then last but not least, be able to evaluate the technology so that you know whether or not you're being hoodwinked by what people say it can do versus what it can do, and then being able to weed out all of the chaff that's in there.
1: Everybody has an aha moment in their career where you look back and you realize that was a defining moment for me. Good or bad, right? Sometimes the most biggest learning opportunities is where you make a mistake. Sometimes the biggest learning opportunities is when something breaks free and you're successful. Do you have any aha moments like that in your career that just stand out?
0: I think there are probably two moments. One is when I came to the Pentagon in 2016, I was working for Lieutenant General Dash Jameson. She was the Air Force A26. And I was responsible for helping to bring small to medium businesses into government, but also working with think tanks, universities, and nonprofits to try to figure out what information they had that the government wasn't accessing and using. What I realized at that point in time is that there was such a wide range of information that nobody even considered as valuable because it wasn't produced internally in the government. To me, that was a huge aha moment. It's where I got into design thinking. It's where I got into understanding and learning about agile software development methodologies, really started to dig into new technologies and how they could apply in government use cases. That has led to me where I am today. Really, that sort of the start of that journey. I think as a corollary to that is my last job in the Air Force, I was in talent management, and I was trying to help build a new talent management framework for all of Air Force intelligence. What started happening is I had people reaching out to me because they knew I was possibly towards the end of my career saying, hey, we want you to come run our talent operations organization, or we want you to be our CHRO, or we want you to run talent acquisition. And I realized deep down inside, I did not want to do talent. I didn't want to be in HR. That was not my passion. It wasn't my calling. I was doing this job because I was passionate about the specific use case and the specific guidelines that we were creating, and that I needed to get out of talent very quickly, or otherwise I was going to be pigeonholed in it, possibly for the rest of my life. And so that's when I decided to retire and join my first early stage startup, which was working in the intelligence community, helping with software development and running sprints and cloud migrations and doing all sorts of other things. And if I wouldn't have made that pivot when I did, I might not be here today because I might be doing talent acquisition or something else. And so I think, towards the end of my career, those would probably be the two biggest ones that influenced where I am at this moment.
1: Let's take a moment and talk about that, because there's so many people out looking for jobs right now. The job market is pretty tough, but it's even tougher on a lot of veterans. So what would be your advice to somebody, especially wanting to get into technology? I mean, the market that doesn't seem to be suffering as much, though I think it is suffering. But what advice would you give somebody, especially in their latter part of their career, the more senior military veterans that are out there? Because I know several that have been looking for a while that are amazing people. Mm-hmm. What advice would you have for them?
0: The first thing I would say is be a doer. There's a lot of misconceptions that people who retire at senior ranks are not doers, they're leaders only, which also means you have to change your narrative. You can't go into an interview and say, I like to lead people and I'm a really good manager and I can build strategy. It's a, I love to get my hands dirty and be a doer. That's first and foremost, because you don't need a leader. You need understands and can do and lead at the same time. The second thing I would say is start to dabble in different types of technology and figure out what you like. I think that there's enough free courses out there in AI, in cloud, in cyber, in pick a thing, quantum, and do that. Go to LinkedIn Learning, go into some other platform, Coursera, whatever it may be, and do some classes. And then once you start to get the itch, maybe do some formal certifications. Take an AWS certification, a Google Cloud, an Azure, you know, an Oracle certification. Get your CISSP. Look at other types of things that are out there that will enable you to show that you still like to learn, that you're able to learn new concepts, and that you are invested in you as a person and in helping the company that you want to go to.
1: So I'm going to take a step back. You have kids that are in high school. I have four kids, and my youngest is going to graduate from college this year. What advice would you give somebody starting to enter that job market? You know, a lot of kids believe everything should be lined up. And let's face it, none of our careers were straight lines, right? Mm-hmm. So what would be the advice you'd give that next generation?
0: Yeah, so I'll tell you a little story. So I am going to Abu Dhabi in about a week to go to the Forbes 30-50 women event. So they bring the 30 under 30 women together and the 50 over 50 women together. And there's a week-long event where there's speakers and activities and other things just talking about issues, topics, whatever it may be. I'm actually taking my 16-year-old daughter with me. And the reason why I am is because I want her to see that at 30 or under 30 and over 50, that there's people who still don't have it figured out. And they've still been successful. And they've still done pivots. And they still have a life that is meaningful and fulfilling. And I think that's the biggest thing I would tell people who are just graduating or are in struggles in life right now, is that you don't have to have it figured out, that life will continue to change. You as a human continue to change. You develop, you grow, your preferences change. And so what's more important is that you feel fulfilled, and it's not about what everybody else thinks you should be doing. It's about what makes you happy and what enables you to live the life that you want to live.
1: Final question. You are at a trajectory over the last couple of years and a point where you get to see a lot of different technology companies. Where do you think the hottest area is?
0: So I think there's two. I think quantum is really going to accelerate here, especially quantum computing. I think quantum sensing is already on its way up because the capabilities and technology are there. Quantum computers, on the other hand, because error correction is getting better and better and the qubit numbers are getting higher and higher for logical and physical qubits. So the two are going to intersect at some point in time in the near future, and we're going to have quantum computers that can actually do a lot of work. The misnomer is that quantum computers do all the work. That's not true. They're actually built for certain types of problems. They can't solve everything. They still can't add 2 + 2 faster than a classical computer. The other one, I think, is robotics and autonomous robotics. We are building software with all of this AI that we have that is becoming more and more reliable, secure, trusted, and having less concern, I think it's just because it's becoming more adaptable, that whether it's an autonomous vehicle or an autonomous robot, that both of those are going to continue to accelerate and accelerate in defense use cases in particular.
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0: Thank you very much. 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
1: 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I'm Aileen Black.
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2: From ABC News, I'm Dave Packer. There was a meeting in the Situation Room today, but when it was over, President Trump had no announcement about a possible deal with Iran.
3: President Trump saying Iran must allow the U.S. to remove Iran's highly enriched uranium. But Iran says their nuclear program, the key issue at the center of this conflict, is not a part of these negotiations. Iran also insisting the U.S. release $12 billion in frozen Iranian assets. But the president saying no money will be exchanged until further notice. An Iranian spokesman saying message exchanges are continuing, but no final agreement has been reached.
2: ABC's Mary Bruce. President Trump's so-called weaponization fund that would compensate those who've supposedly been persecuted by the Biden administration blocked today by a federal judge. More from ABC's Catherine Falders.
5: Does the Department of Justice appeal this ruling? We'll have to see what they do there. But the reality is that anything...
3: Iranian assets. But the president saying no money will be exchanged until further notice. An Iranian spokesman saying message exchanges are continuing, but no final agreement has been reached.
2: ABC's Mary Bruce. President Trump's so-called weaponization fund that would compensate those who've supposedly been persecuted by the Biden administration blocked today by a federal judge. More from ABC's Catherine Falders.
5: Does the Department of Justice appeal this ruling? We'll have to see what they do there. But the reality is that anything that was happening in terms of the commission and getting this fund up and running is... at least for now, halted. So no payments can go out and it can't really be created, if you will.
2: Former Attorney General Pam Bondi appearing in a closed-door interview with members of the House Oversight Committee, ranking member Robert Garcia.
6: She refused to answer any questions about President Trump. In fact, she said that she would not speak or respond to any questions that had anything to do with President Trump.
2: This is Bondi faced questions over her handling of the release of the Epstein files. Another victim has been recovered from the chemical tank rupture at the site of a paper mill facility in Washington state. Two workers remain unaccounted for, and it's believed 11 were killed in the disaster. A Latvian mountaineering group announcing that three climbers on Alaska's Mount McKinley who fell near a treacherous pass on North America's tallest peak have died. A fourth climber was rescued. And on Wall Street, the Dow closed the week ending up 363 points. 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
7: It's 9:02 on Friday, May 29th, 73 degrees, clear, comfortable tonight. Lows around 60 tomorrow. Very nice, partly cloudy, breezy with highs in the 70s. Good evening. I'm Nick Iannelli. An unbelievable tragedy in Virginia. Five people are dead. Dozens are injured after a crash on I-95 in Stafford County. Investigators say a bus failed to slow down and slammed into six vehicles. First responders reported a chaotic scene with vehicles on fire. The crash is under investigation now, and the National Transportation Safety Board is involved. We talked more about it with WTOP's Kyle Cooper.
8: Virginia State Police released some photos from the scene that not a lot of people have seen yet. They are devastating. You see these vehicles, you can't even tell that they're vehicles. It's just twisted metal. They're completely burned, and they show what looks to be the framework, I guess, of an SUV or a car, but it's really hard to tell what it is. It's so burned out, so twisted. This was just one horrific crash. We talked to the Stafford County Fire and Rescue Department, and Katie Brady is the spokesperson for that department. She told me that this is going to stick with those first responders for a long time. She says right now they're giving them space after witnessing all this, seeing if they want to talk about it now or just take some time to sort of process it.
10: We do train for mass casualty incidents, which is what this ended up being. This is going to stick with some people for a while, and we'll continue to check on those responders in the days and weeks to come.
8: She says first responders go to these things all the time, but this was different. The scene was devastating, and it's just going to stick with these first responders for a long time.
7: And Kyle, as this investigation begins now, it's just getting underway. You say the NTSB is involved.
8: Yeah, the National Transportation Safety Board is working alongside Virginia State Police to try to figure out what happened here. The Stafford County Fire and Rescue Department, they were the first ones on the scene, and they arrived to just this horrific scene, mangled cars, cars on fire. They sent dozens of personnel and lots of units down there to try to help. Some people had to be rescued from their cars, pulled out. They were trying to make decisions about who to get out first and what to do so they could get them in ambulances and take them to local hospitals for treatment. We know now that 5 people died in this crash and 44 other patients were transported to hospitals around the Quantico area where this happened on 95 South.
0: One thing that really stands out is that investigators say the bus just didn't slow down when it hit these vehicles. So have police been saying anything about that part of it, that the bus seemingly never slowed down at all?
8: Yeah, they say that it came onto this work zone. The bus operated by E&P Travel, it was heading from New York City down to Charlotte, North Carolina. It just didn't stop, and it slammed into a Chevy Suburban as it came up to this work zone. And the Suburban was then forced into an Acura, an SUV, and inside that Acura were 4 people, and all the people in that vehicle died, and the person in the Suburban died as well. We don't know why the bus driver didn't stop. I'm sure that investigators are asking a lot of questions like, was alcohol involved? Was fatigue involved? Did he not see the work zone? They're going to look into this bus to make sure that it was complying with all the rules of the road to transport people on the interstate. Those are all the questions that remain about why this happened.
7: What do we know about the driver?
8: The driver has been identified. His name is Jing S. Dong. He's 48 of Staten Island, New York. We know that he suffered injuries in this crash. We don't know what the extent of the injuries are.
7: In the early stages of this investigation, Kyle, do you get a sense that police are looking more at the circumstances surrounding this and trying to figure out what happened? Or do you get a sense that they're looking directly at criminal charges right away?
8: Virginia State Police have said several times in the news releases that they've put out since this crash happened that charges are pending. So that makes us think that they're looking into this to see if there's a violation of traffic laws, other charges they can file in this case. The National Transportation Safety Board has sent a go team, is what they call them, to go down there and help them do this investigation. So they're asking all these questions about, was the driver impaired? Was he too sleepy to drive? Was there something wrong with that bus that stopped it from being able to come to a stop before this work zone? All these things are going to feed right into whether or not this driver is charged.
7: That's WTOP's Kyle Cooper. A judge is ordering President Trump's name to be removed from the Kennedy Center and is blocking plans to shut down the venue for 2 years.
1: A federal judge says adding President Trump's name to the Kennedy Center was illegal. The judge here in Washington says Congress gave the Kennedy Center its name, and only Congress can change it. He's also blocked the president's plan to close the facility for renovations.
9: The fastest way to bring the Trump Kennedy Center to the highest level of success, beauty, and grandeur is to cease the entertainment operations for a 2-year period of time.
1: The president's taken a keen interest in the center, installing a hand-picked board that then named him chairman. Sagar Meghani, Washington.
11: Get a precision AC tune-up for only $69.
12: Michael and Son.
7: It's 9:08. We've got traffic and weather on WTOP. Dante Vermes in the traffic center.
13: We'll start once again going into the first full hour of the disabled vehicle on the Key Bridge. We've had one Good Samaritan try to help jumpstart the car coming to no avail. We are on Good Samaritan number 2. It is the right lane of the 2 left turn lanes as you make your way off the Key Bridge into DC at M Street going towards Canal. You're getting by single file to the left, but the car that's disabled, be wary, doesn't have its blinkers on. It looks like it could be an energy issue, so cars are pulling up towards the last second to make their way to the left. Elsewhere, disabled vehicle on the right shoulder on I-66 near Nutley Street, not causing any major delays. But outside of that, we're moving pretty good around the district. No major incidents to report elsewhere. 95 with a little bit of a slowdown as you make your way across the Occoquan southbound. Springfield Interchange running at speed, and in Maryland, you're looking good on 50 as you make your way out towards the Bay Bridge, and 270 looks good all the way through Frederick. 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I'm Dante Verme, your next traffic report in about 10 minutes.
7: To the forecast in 7 News, First Alert meteorologist Steve Rudin.
4: Mainly clear and comfortable this evening and into the overnight. Temperatures inside the Beltway will eventually settle to the 60s by early tomorrow morning. A little bit cooler in our north and western suburbs in the 50s. Now, tomorrow is going to be a breezy day. It's all part of a reinforcing shot of dry air that's going to drop in from the north. Temperatures 72 to 77 degrees. It's not going to be quite as windy on Sunday, but still lots of sunshine. Highs in the mid-70s. Monday, 73 to 78 degrees, near 75 on Tuesday. I'm 7 News meteorologist Steve Rudin in the First Alert Weather Center.
7: Temperatures in the low 70s right now. Pretty comfortable. 71 in Woodbridge, 70 in Upper Marlboro, 73 degrees, clear skies. And here's the thing, low humidity, that's going to last through the weekend. 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
12: Dell has a long history of making desktop computers. Now it's benefiting from the AI boom as demand soars for its AI servers. Revenue for those servers rose more than 750% during the first quarter, and Dell stock soared 32% on Friday. The major stock averages finished the week with record closing highs. The Dow Jones Industrial Average rose 363 points. The blue chips would finish the week above 51,000. The S&P 500 added 16. The NASDAQ was up 55. And just in time for summer, a trendy New York ice cream chain is expanding in Northern Virginia. Van Leeuwen is bringing its ice cream to a new shop in Ballston. Arlington Now reports the shop is going to open next month, along with two other shops in Ashburn and Old Town Alexandria. John Wardock, WTOP News.
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7: It's 9:12. I'm Nick Iannelli. Thanks for being with us. It's been just a couple of days since organizers announced the first wave of performers for the Great American State Fair in D.C., and more artists are deciding to drop out, saying they were not told about political ties to the events. The fair is being organized by Freedom 250, a group linked to President Trump. So far, those backing out include Morris Day, Young MC, Milli Vanilli, The Commodores, Martina McBride, and Bret Michaels.
17: It's supposed to be a national celebration of unity, but America's upcoming 250th anniversary and the events and tributes surrounding it are facing growing controversy because of politics. The Commodores, and now Martina McBride. Let freedom. Pulling out of a concert series being held in the National Mall beginning next month. The concerts are being run by Freedom 250, a group launched by President Trump to organize the nation's birthday festivities. The group claims to be nonpartisan, but some artists say they were not aware Freedom 250 was founded by the president. Martina McBride saying, "I was presented with an opportunity to perform at a nonpartisan event, but that turned out to be misleading." CNC Music Factory is still expected to perform along with rappers Flo Rida and Vanilla Ice.
7: That's ABC News correspondent Sophie Flay.
19: ABC News, I'm Mike DeVosky. President Trump has still made no announcement on whether he'll extend the ceasefire with Iran as the two sides try to work out a short-term peace agreement. ABC's Ian Panel.
27: We have been here before, in fact, at least four or five occasions. We've been told that a deal was close at hand, only for it not to materialize. It's not just President Trump who needs to sign off on it. Also, the supreme leader of Iran, Mujtaba Khamenei, needs to agree to it.
19: The president met with his team in the Situation Room for about 2 hours today to make a final determination about a deal with Iran. A federal judge today decided the Justice Department's anti-weaponization fund will be put on hold as a court considers a legal challenge to the idea. The fund is intended to finance payouts to those who claim to be victims of government weaponization. And a different judge now says the board of the Kennedy Center acted illegally by adding President Trump's name to the building. This is ABC News.
7: A man from Texas is now facing federal charges in connection with a shooting near the Washington Monument. Prosecutors say Michael Marks has been indicted. indicted on charges including assaulting federal officers with a dangerous weapon. The incident happened earlier this month after Secret Service agents say they spotted marks near 15th Street and Madison Drive with what appeared to be a concealed weapon. It led to a shootout between the Secret Service and Marks. During that exchange of gunfire, a bystander was injured and had to be taken to a hospital. The shooting unfolded as Vice President J.D. Vance's motorcade was traveling nearby. A 14-year-old from California is now $50,000 richer after winning this year's Scripps National Spelling Bee here in Washington. Shrey Parikh captured the title. The contest was held last night at DAR Constitution Hall. Here's CBS News national correspondent Lilia Luciano.
18: Nine finalists took to the stage yesterday, ready to battle through some of the most difficult words in the dictionary. One by one, the field shrank until it came down to the final two. 12-year-old Ishan Gupta and 14-year-old Shrey Parikh.
20: Are you ready?
18: Then came the spell-off, a lightning round tiebreaker. 90 seconds, as many words as possible, no time to second-guess or ask any questions.
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18: Shrey Parikh claimed the title, correctly spelling 32 words to Ishan's 25. This is his third spelling bee appearance and second time in the finals.
22: Spelling fast is what I do every day, so, you know, a spell off just kind of came naturally, and it was just like another day of spelling for me.
23: This year was the 101st of the National Spelling Bee and the first time that it was held in Washington after 15 years.
7: That's CBS's Lilia Luciano reporting. Maryland's State Board of Education is being urged to rethink the role of technology in classrooms as students continue to make gains in post-pandemic reading. WTOP's Kate Ryan.
24: Maryland students are making progress in improving their reading scores, ranking third in the nation in reading recovery since the pandemic. That's according to the 2025 Education Scorecard. But Trish Brenningack with the nonprofit Maryland Reads says, while that's good news, proficiency rates still lag at about 51%.
25: And while progress is important to be celebrated, we can't overlook the fact that we are nowhere near where we need to be with proficiency rates.
24: Brenningack attended the latest Maryland State Board of Education meeting, asking that the board consider shifting away from tech-based instruction and moving to print, including a return to more textbooks in classrooms.
26: Districts cannot navigate this alone. The board and Superintendent Wright can take a visible, meaningful leadership role.
24: Kate Ryan, WTOP News.
7: It was graduation on wheels for D.C. Public Schools' second graders today, showing their P.E. teachers that they have learned how to ride bikes. WTOP's John Doman tells us that for many of them, it is a step toward independence.
28: On a gorgeous day at Kenilworth Park in Northeast D.C.,
29: we are riding some bikes!
28: Zoran Giffard was among the many second graders experiencing that feeling that everyone remembers, including school's Chancellor Lewis Farabee and Deputy Mayor for Education Paul Kine.
30: Nothing like breaking off into the wind, riding away.
31: It's liberty. It's liberation.
28: And to keep that feeling alive, 300 kids went home with brand new bikes of their own, including helmets and locks and stickers to decorate with.
29: It's super fun.
28: Yeah, it is. And Zoran's already making plans for her freedom.
29: Target, some Five Below to get some more Neatos. I would get some dumpling squishies, and then I would go to the mall and spend my mommy and my daddy's credit card.
28: In Northeast, John Dome in WTOP News.
7: It's 9:18, traffic and weather. Dante Vermes in the traffic center.
13: Well, it's good to see Good Samaritans help others out, but we are 0 for 2 on Good Samaritans helping the disabled vehicle on the Key Bridge inbound towards M Street from Virginia through to D.C. in the right of the two left-hand turn lanes. The vehicle, disabled vehicle, still there. No blinkers. Looks like it could be a power issue, so be careful if you're trying to make your way across the Key Bridge. Stay to the left. Elsewhere, no major incidents to report. 66 running well inside and outside of the Beltway as you go through towards Chantilly and Points West. And the Springfield Interchange is running smoothly so far. Minimal delays on 95 southbound, just making your way across the Occoquan. And going into Maryland, DC 295 is running clear without delay. I-295 as well. the Beltway on the Maryland side, looking good as you make your way through to the Baltimore-Washington Parkway, running with no incidents. I-95 going north to Baltimore going well, and 270 as you make your way out to Frederick and I-70, all running well here on a beautiful Friday evening. For WTOP Traffic, I'm Dante Verme. Your next traffic report in about 10 minutes.
7: Over to 7 News First Alert meteorologist Steve Rudin. Steve, there's a lot to like about this weather, but the lower humidity might be the best part.
0: Yes, it feels really nice out there, and we have a re-emerging shot of even drier air that's going to arrive here for the weekend. Just a matter of a few hours, we're going to note that it arrives when the winds begin to kick up. Hasn't happened yet. It's beautiful right now. Temperatures are in the 70s. Moving into the overnight, we'll drop into the upper 50s to lower to middle 60s.

0: House Oversight Committee are critical about how she answered questions related to the files and President Trump. WTOP's Mitchell Miller today on the Hill.
1: Virginia Congressman Suha Subramaniam says he asked Bondi whether she knew about any effort to look for President Trump's name in the files.
2: And she says she doesn't recall. It wasn't that long ago before they were released in the files, yet somehow she doesn't recall things that happened about 6 months ago.
1: In a statement, Bondi said that then Deputy Attorney General Todd Blanche, who's now acting Attorney General, oversaw the process to release the files linked to Epstein, a convicted sex offender. Marina Lacerda, an Epstein survivor, was upset that victims weren't able to stand together in the hearing room.
3: This is just another way to prove to the American people that these people don't care about us.
1: On Capitol Hill, Mitchell Miller, WTOP News.
0: A Blue Origin rocket exploded on a launch pad last night in Florida. The company says it happened during what's known as a hot fire test, when engines are ignited while the rocket is secured on the ground. Dramatic video shows flames climbing up the rocket before a massive explosion engulfed the entire launch pad. Looks like a bomb goes off. The fireball caused heavy damage to the launch site, which is the only one used for Blue Origin's New Glenn rocket, and repairs could take months. CBS News correspondent Mark Strassman.
4: Blue Origin's New Glenn rocket, its great deep space hope, exploded into a fireball on the launch pad during a test firing of its engines. A spectacle so mammoth, people could see it up and down Florida's Space Coast. Miraculously, no one was hurt.
5: The whole sky lit up, and about probably 40, 50 seconds later, there was a huge boom.
4: The rocket was scheduled to launch a cluster of satellites for Amazon's LEO Internet service next week. The satellites were not on board. Blue Origin founder Jeff Bezos said, "It's too early to know the root cause, but we're already working to find it. Very rough day, but we'll rebuild whatever needs rebuilding and get back to flying." What's also unclear are the setback's impact on NASA's Artemis program to return to the moon. Blue Origin's lunar lander relies on the New Glenn rocket to get to space. It's key to NASA's ambitious moon-based plans and the Artemis 3 mission scheduled for next year. NASA Administrator Jared Isaacman said the agency will assess near-term mission impacts and get back to launching rockets.
0: That's CBS's Mark Strassman.
6: Left and right, standing next to each other to be reasonable.
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0: Sports on WTOP brought to you by Amentum, delivering advanced solutions for space and defense. Okay, Rob Woodfork, what's going on with the Nationals?
12: Yeah, that's a great question.

0: actually, and what's going on with the Orioles, because both have blown leads at home tonight. At Nats Park, the Padres got a two-run homer from Severna Park product Jackson Merrill in the seventh inning for what is the currently the margin of lead in a 7-5 game as we're in the eighth inning. This one has gone back and forth all night. Curtis Meade, K-Bear Ruiz with the early home runs off Lucas Giolito, the former National. That got the Nats the two-run lead early, but it's roller coaster pitching and some inconsistent offense ever since then, hurting the Nationals. The Orioles led 5-0 over the Blue Jays, and now Toronto, 6 unanswered runs over just the last two innings. It's a 6-5 lead for the visitors in the bottom of the eighth. The Mystics, they are trying to pull off a comeback here in the fourth quarter, trailing the LA Sparks 75-67. This is just the second home game for the Mystics this year. A loss would drop them to 0-2 at Care First Arena. The turnovers have been a problem, 13, and they can't buy a three-pointer, 4 of 19 from long distance. At the French Open, yet another big-name upset in the men's draw. After Yannick Sinner's ouster, now Novak Djokovic taken out of the French Open in the third round after a nearly five-hour-long five-set marathon against the 19-year-old Brazilian João Fonseca. It's his earliest exit is it for Djokovic since 2009 from Roland Garros. In the Stanley Cup playoffs, Carolina trying to close out the Montreal Canadiens. So far, so good. 3-0 now in the second period. Rob Woodfork, WTOP Sports.
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6: 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Dante Vermes in the traffic center.
7: Top incident we're following is a little bit of congestion as some of the evening activities end in the wharf on the Southeast Southwest Freeway. As you make your way towards the 14th Street Bridge, there is a little bit of a backup as you try to make your way through into Virginia. Elsewhere, still dealing with a disabled vehicle as you try to go in from Virginia to D.C. on the Key Bridge towards M Street and Canal. It is in the first of the two left-hand turn lanes, so just stay to the left as the vehicle does not have the ability to have his flashers on at the moment. For WTOP traffic, I'm Dante Verma. Your next traffic report in about 10 minutes.
6: Clear skies tonight, comfortable. Lows around 60 degrees tomorrow. Very nice. Partly cloudy and breezy with highs in the mid-70s.
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6: Good evening. I'm Nick Ionelli. Juan Herrera is our producer. The investigation is expanding into today's devastating crash on I-95 in Stafford County that left 5 people dead and more than 40 others injured. The National Transportation Safety Board is there and plans to hold a media briefing on the crash tomorrow. WTOP's Kyle Cooper.
10: A National Transportation Safety Board GO team is now investigating along with Virginia State Police, who say a bus operated by E&P Travel failed to slow down at a work zone, plowing into 6 cars near Quantico. 4 people, including 2 children, 13 and 7, all in an Acura SUV, died. A 25-year-old woman driving a Chevy Suburban also died. All 5 were from Massachusetts. Stafford County Fire and Rescue was first on the scene. Spokesperson Katie Brady.
11: When they arrived on scene, there was a lot going on. They had a lot of priorities right at the beginning, identifying who was a patient, making sure we could get those patients to the hospital for more definitive care. And then there was at least one vehicle, if not two, on fire. So we had to put those fires out as well.
10: The driver is identified as 48-year-old Jing Estong of Long Island. He was taking 34 people on the bus from New York City to North Carolina. Investigators say charges in the crash are pending. Brady says the devastation at the scene will stick with first responders for a long time. Kyle Cooper, WTOP News.
6: President Trump is considering whether to move ahead with a deal involving Iran as talks continue over a ceasefire and the reopening of the Strait of Hormuz. The president met for a couple of hours today in the White House Situation Room with top advisors. The tentative deal they're looking at would extend the current ceasefire by 60 days while negotiations continue over Iran's nuclear program. News Nation correspondent Robert Sherman reports from Qatar.
12: There are a couple of issues here that are under that guise of red lines from the president. Big questions such as what happens to the enriched uranium that Iran is already in possession of. More of those commitments when it comes to not pursuing nuclear weapons. As we've had conversations here in the region, they make the point of emphasis here that the deal that we have been hearing about is real, and the decision entirely does come down to the president of the United States. That's what regional officials have been telling us over the last couple of days, have played roles in these negotiations here. And in terms of the likelihood that the president gives this a thumbs up, here's what his vice president had to say on that.
13: Well, I think it's hard to say exactly when or if the president's going to sign the MOU. We're going back and forth on a couple of language points. I do think that we've made a lot of progress here. It's, I can't guarantee that we're going to get there, but right now I feel pretty good about it.
12: Meanwhile, as we go across the Gulf from us, Iran giving some stern cryptic warnings. Their parliament speaker has become their lead negotiator, saying, we seize concessions not through dialogue, but with missiles. We have seen a series of tensions playing out here in the Gulf over the last couple of days. On two separate instances, U.S. forces have carried out what they've described as self-defense strikes. We've also seen Iran firing a missile at Kuwait, targeting a U.S. air base in the region. Today, the tensions seem to have simmered. Neither Iran nor the United States has said anything has happened to the integrity of the ceasefire. There is still outside hope. Diplomacy is able to press on.
6: That's News Nation correspondent Robert Sherman.
7: I'm J.J. Green. Several people that I've spoken to have said if there was a deal, it would have been done already. And the fact that the White House is not accepted or at least said it was going to suggested they have some serious problems with it. And we're hearing that the nuclear part is the part they have the problem with. But there may be other issues that are involved in this. And part of it may have to do with the fact that even if you sign this agreement, it's just an agreement to agree to talk more about this, and it doesn't really get you very far. I understand one of the really key sticking points is how long Iran would have to guarantee that it won't engage in trying to build a nuclear weapon, which is forever, and that's just not something that I think they can guarantee. If the White House had a deal, I kind of feel like they would already have said something. So maybe they don't, maybe they do, maybe there's something else going on, but we just don't know that.
6: That's WTOP National Security Correspondent J.J. Green. A federal judge is ordering President Trump's name to be removed from the Kennedy Center and is blocking plans to shut down the center for 2 years.
14: Not only did the judge rule against the center's renaming, he also said the board has to vote again before the closure can happen because he determined the trustees weren't given enough information in advance of their vote to fulfill their obligation, if you will. So it really is a scathing ruling for the Trump administration. And of course, the judge also said that the closure of the Kennedy Center can't move forward as planned.
6: That's ABC News correspondent Catherine Falders. A federal judge in Virginia is temporarily blocking the plan by the Trump administration to create a $1.8 billion fund meant to compensate people who say they were wrongly targeted by the government. The judge says the government cannot move forward with setting up or operating what's being called the Anti-Weaponization Fund. That includes transferring money, reviewing claims, or issuing payments. A hearing is set for June 12th to determine whether that block should remain in place. CBS News senior White House and political correspondent Ed O'Keefe.
15: U.S. District Judge Leonie Brinkema said in a brief order that this temporary halt to the fund allows her to consider whether to grant longer-term consideration of this suit. Perhaps no surprise, because in essence, every time one of these lawsuits gets picked up by a judge, they usually slap a temporary restraining order of some kind on it. In this case, there is a group challenging the new fund, which of course was announced by the Justice Department earlier this month. It is being challenged by a handful of individuals. They argue that this fund is a collusive agreement between the president and his administration that, quote, has no congressional authorization, no basis in law, and no accountability. And let's remember that what they're calling the anti-weaponization fund has faced plenty of congressional scrutiny, particularly among fellow Republicans who have asked the Justice Department for information on what exactly this is for, who exactly is eligible, what is the criteria for receiving funds, and is there any way that you can control who exactly gets this and ensure that those that were convicted of or charged with attacking law enforcement don't get payouts?
6: That's CBS's Ed O'Keefe. Three victims are confirmed dead, including a child, after an explosion involving natural gas that destroyed an apartment complex in Dallas.
16: Nobody is missing any longer from the apartment complex after Thursday's gas explosion. Dallas Fire and Rescue Chief Justin Ball.
17: Everyone is accounted for per the resident list that we acquired from the complex.
16: The owner of the apartment building says as part of a sale of the building and one next door to it, an engineering firm was doing soil tests, and while boring, the excavation company hit a gas line. Alex Stone, ABC News.
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6: It's 9:38. We have traffic and weather on WTOP. Dante Vermes in the traffic center.
7: Still dealing with delays if you're making your way out of the city towards 395 on the southeast-southwest freeway out of the wharf. You're slow and steady as you make your way around the bend and through the Potomac River. No major incidents to report, just volume delays there. After that, you're pretty clear from 395 all the way down to the Springfield Interchange and I-95, which is running at pace with no incidents to report. 66 looking pretty good as well inside and outside of the Beltway. Both bridges running at speed with no incidents to report. Meanwhile, the Key Bridge, as you make your way into D.C. from Virginia, still dealing with the disabled vehicle sitting in the right of the two left turn lanes to get on to M Street, awaiting response as we're 0-for-2 with Good Samaritans who have come to try and help get power to the vehicle, is what it seems like, as the vehicle is sitting there without any flashers on. In Maryland, 270 running well through Gaithersburg all the way out towards Frederick. The only delays you're going to see are due to some work zones, including one on Maryland 118 eastbound. You get by to the right after 270 due to the work zone. For WTOP traffic, I'm Dante Verma. Your next traffic report in about 10 minutes.
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21: As we head through the evening and into the overnight, our skies will stay clear and temperatures will dip into the 50s in our northern western suburbs. Inside the Beltway, the District, Arlington, and Alexandria, you'll be anywhere from around 60 to 65 degrees. Now, tomorrow we're watching a reinforcing shot of very dry air that's going to drop in from the north. That dry air is going going to bring us gusty winds tomorrow, upwards of 20 to 25 miles per hour. High temperatures, though, still very, very pleasant, around 72 to 77 degrees. Those winds are going to ease tomorrow evening. Our skies will stay clear and our temperatures are going to drop. We're looking at upper 40s along the I-81 corridor to middle 50s downtown. Sunday, mostly sunny, not humid at all, 75 degrees, winds from the northwest at just around 5 to 10 miles per hour. And looking at the next week, our very dry weather conditions continue. Highs Monday and Tuesday will be well into the 70s, and looking ahead to Wednesday, Thursday, and Friday, high temperatures rebound back to the mid to upper 80s, some neighborhoods closer to 90. I'm 7 News meteorologist Steve Rudin of the First Alert Weather Center.
6: Temperatures around 70 now. It's 71 in Reston, 70 in Bethesda, 72 degrees outside WTOP studios. Money News now with John Wardock.
0: Arlington County has scored a financial hat trick. It has landed the highest credit rating possible from the big three agencies, Moody's, S&P Global, and Fitch. According to Arlington Now, this is the 26th straight year the county has achieved this distinction. Only 54 counties in America have this status. And CNBC reports a bill making its way through Congress could shut out Mercedes-Benz from the U.S. auto market. The legislation makes it difficult for China to operate in the U.S., and the largest shareholder in Mercedes-Benz right now is a state-owned automaker in China. The three major stock averages would finish the week with record closing highs. The Dow Jones Industrial Average rose 363 points. The blue chips would finish the week above 51,000. The S&P added 16. The NASDAQ rose 55. John Wardock, WTOP News.
6: As the Trump administration weighs whether it has a deal with Iran to end that conflict, another international flashpoint is raising concerns. Romania was hit today by a Russian drone attack, prompting new questions about how NATO may respond.
1: A Russian drone slammed into an apartment building in the Romanian city of Galati about 2 a.m.
22: The city about 10 miles, less than 10 miles from the border.
1: Andre Tarnay is the Director General for Communication and spokesperson for the Romanian Ministry of Foreign Affairs.
22: It's been systematically the target of a Russian drone attack throughout the full-scale wars. It's been systematically bombarded.
1: But what happened today is different.
22: That's a grave escalation.
1: And here's why.
22: A drone that weaponized, that actually entered into Romania's airspace and slammed into a building in the middle of a city.
1: What's happened since this morning is that the Russian ambassador has been kicked out of Romania, and NATO is actively considering and engaging in discussions about whether to attack Russia.
6: That's WTOP National Security Correspondent J.J. Green. Former Attorney General Pam Bondi was on Capitol Hill today, telling lawmakers there were redaction errors in the Justice Department's release of files tied to Jeffrey Epstein.
23: Former Attorney General Pam Bondi has refused to answer questions about President Trump's role in releasing Jeffrey Epstein case files. In a closed-door interview with the House Oversight Committee, Bondi defended the administration's handling of the Epstein files. Marina Lacerda was among Epstein abuse victims outside the room.
24: We hope that she finds it in her heart to be completely honest.
23: But to Democrats like California's Dave Min,
25: it's a sham in there. They are not answering any questions.
23: And none about the president's involvement. Virginia's James Walkinshaw says he asked Bondi whether the president knew about Epstein's crimes before they became public.
25: She said, "I don't know." She also said, quote, this is a direct quote, "I'm not certain of the extent of his knowledge."
23: Justice Department officials sat alongside, acting as Bondi's counsel. Sagar Magani, Washington.
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6: It's 9:45. I'm Nick Iannelli. Thanks for being with us. Flight attendants say there's a growing issue in the skies. Passengers trying to get their attention by physically reaching out and touching them. It happens all the time, with crew members reporting being poked, tapped, or grabbed. They say while most passengers don't mean any harm, the behavior can still be pretty inappropriate, and in some cases, it crosses the line. We talked about it with Washington Post travel reporter Hannah Sampson.
5: Flight attendants really, in many different ways, are begging passengers not to touch them.
6: Do we know why passengers are doing this? In other parts of life, it is inappropriate to just reach out and touch people. There is such a thing as personal space.
5: Yeah, often people are concerned that maybe the flight attendant missed them when they were taking drink orders, or they have trash that they want to make sure to throw away before they stop collecting the trash, or they have a question about the Wi-Fi. It could be any number of reasons, but some of the flight attendants I talked to referred to them as the unnecessaries, or one of them said emergency trash. So often it's just kind of for the humdrum parts of air travel that honestly could probably wait and don't really require like immediate attention.
6: So in an airplane, you're stuck in it. You're stuck in the sky. You can't get away from someone. So are there confrontations, or is there a concern that if a flight attendant were to raise this issue with a passenger, that this could escalate into an argument or something?
5: Absolutely. So flight attendants are really trained to assess a situation as it's happening and de-escalate something that could turn into a fight or some kind of confrontation. But they do have to constantly be on the alert for somebody who might be intoxicated or under the influence of something and might take an interaction to the next level, which could be violent. So they're thinking about the unwanted physical advances or assaults that many have suffered. And they're thinking about how not to create a scene. And they're thinking about wanting to be respected in their place of work. But all of these calculations have to happen in real time as they're deciding how to interact with a passenger who may be touching them in that moment.
6: Is there anything being done to make sure flight attendants are safer in the sky?
5: I spoke to the president of the flight attendants union. She said that the union had been working for a while on measures to improve safety for flight attendants, including fines for people who do mess with flight crews. In addition, calling on airlines to take steps to better protect the flight attendants. So there definitely are larger efforts that have been underway. But what I found and what I thought was really interesting was, if you look on platforms where flight attendants are speaking like directly to the public, so many of them have messages that say, please just be aware that we don't want to be grabbed or touched.
6: That's Washington Post travel reporter Hannah Sampson. Traffic and weather. Dante Vermes in the traffic center.
7: Still dealing with some congestion coming out of the wharf on the Southeast-Southwest Freeway as you make your way across the Potomac onto 395. It's people getting out of the city with some events wrapping up here this evening, but it's looking pretty good as you make your way from 395 through to the Springfield Interchange. I-95, just minimal delays as you make your way across the Occoquan to points down south. Inner loop and outer loop of the Beltway, both sides, Maryland and Virginia, running at speed without incident. And 66 looks good, along with 270 in Maryland. For WTOP traffic, I'm Dante Verme. Your next traffic report in about 10 minutes.
6: To the forecast and 7 News, First Alert meteorologist Steve Rudin. Steve, we're expecting a pretty nice weekend.
21: Yes, very nice weather, and it's going to continue well into next week with temperatures that are going to be just a little bit below normal, at least at start. We'll see temperatures tonight drop into the mid-50s to middle 60s by early tomorrow morning. Tomorrow, it's going to be a beautiful day, a reinforcing shot of drier air. Can you believe it? Even drier than we have out there right now with temperatures in the 70s. Also, you'll know when the dry air arrives because the winds are going to pick up out of the northwest at just around 20 to 25 miles per hour. Now, for tomorrow, or excuse me, Sunday, looking really nice, 75 degrees, not as breezy. We'll keep temperatures in the 70s Monday and Tuesday, and then we'll start to ramp things upward moving into the end of next week, back into the 80s. At this hour, it is 73 degrees in Bramlton, 72 in Laurel, and 74 degrees downtown.
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9: ABC News, I'm Dave Packer. There was a meeting in the Situation Room today, but when it was over, President Trump had no announcement about a possible deal with Iran.
10: President Trump saying Iran must allow the U.S. to remove Iran's highly enriched uranium. But Iran says their nuclear program, the key issue at the center of this conflict, is not a part of these negotiations.
9: ABC's Mary Bruce. President Trump's so-called weaponization fund that would compensate those who've supposedly been persecuted by the Biden administration, blocked today by a federal judge. Former Attorney General Pam Bondi appearing in a closed-door interview with members of the House Oversight Committee, facing questions about the Epstein files, and the ranking Democrat says she refused to answer any questions about President Trump. A Latvian mountaineering group announcing that three climbers on Alaska's Mount McKinley who fell near a treacherous pass on North America's tallest peak have died. A fourth climber was rescued. This is ABC News.
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6: 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Rob Woodforks watching some baseball tonight. What's up, Rob?
7: Well, the Nationals are in need of a late rally. They head to the bottom of the ninth inning, trailing the San Diego Padres 7-5. And this has been a back-and-forth game at Nats Park. The Nats would actually score in each of the first three innings, four of the first five. They've been held scoreless over the last three frames, although they had a great chance in the bottom of the eighth. Luis Garcia lined out to end the inning with the bases loaded. So a missed opportunity that hopefully they can make up for in the ninth inning. They got to the former National, Lucas Giolito, pretty heavy, actually getting four of their five runs off the former first-round pick of the Nats. But precious little since, just four hits and only one run scored against the Padres relievers. The Orioles blew a 5-0 lead. And they actually lose to the Toronto Blue Jays 6-5 as Toronto erupted for those six runs over the seventh and eighth innings. And heartbreaker there for the O's as they lose the first two games of that series against their division rival. The Mystics fall to 0-2 at home this season after a hard-fought 92-87 loss to the LA Sparks. It was Shakira Austin leading a late fourth quarter charge that just fell short. Austin finished with 25 points and 10 rebounds, pacing all scores in the game. The Mystics couldn't buy a three, 5 of 22, 23%, offsetting their 51% shooting overall. It looks like the Stanley Cup Finals is going to start Tuesday in Carolina because the Hurricanes blowing out the Montreal Canadiens 5-0 at second intermission of Game 5 of the Eastern Conference Final. Rob Woodfork, WTOP Sports.
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6: Traffic and weather, Dante Vermes in the traffic center.
7: Top issues we're following is some heavy traffic coming out of the city on 395 as you make your way through to the 14th Street Bridge. Elsewhere, crossing back into Virginia, or D.C. from Virginia, the Key Bridge, still with a disabled vehicle in the right of the two left-hand turn lanes, trying to make your way onto M Street. 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I'm Dante Verme, your next traffic report in about 10 minutes.
6: And the forecast with 7 News. First Alert meteorologist Steve Rudin.
21: Temperatures slowly fall through the 70s, settling to the mid to upper 50s. Later tonight in our far northern western suburbs, a bit milder inside the Beltway. We're looking at 60s. Partly cloudy skies on Saturday, 72 to 77 degrees with wind gusts upwards of 25 miles per hour. Those winds are going to ease on Sunday. A beautiful day with lots of sunshine. Temperatures anywhere from the mid to upper 70s. We start to warm our temperatures up a bit Monday and Tuesday, still trending totally dry, and we're back into the 80s by the end of next week. I'm 7 News meteorologist Steve.
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6: Good evening. I'm Nick Ionelli. 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
9: From ABC News, I'm Dave Packer. For now, no one can get paid from a controversial pool of money launched by the Justice Department last week.
20: A federal judge in Virginia on Friday ordered a temporary freeze on any payments from the Trump administration out of the $1.8 billion so-called anti-weaponization fund, as the judge considers arguments in a lawsuit brought by a former January 6 prosecutor to block the fund permanently. The order from District Judge Leonie Brinkema specifically bars the administration, quote, from taking any further action pursuant to the creation or operation of the anti-weaponization fund.
9: ABC's Alex Mallon. The lead prosecutor in the federal case against former FBI Director James Comey, stemming from him posting seashells online, which the department claims was a threat against President Trump, withdrawing from the case, replaced by another prosecutor, no explanation from the Justice Department. There is a meeting in the Situation Room today about a possible ceasefire extension with Iran, but President Trump has yet to announce any decision. ABC's Ian Pannell is in Tel Aviv.
22: We've seen this process really, not just over the last few days, but the last few weeks of slowly inching towards some kind of interim agreement to extend the ceasefire and possibly lift some of the restrictions in the Strait of Hormuz. But some of those key sticking points, like Iran's nuclear program, remain. That was one of the reasons stated for going to war in the first place.
9: Another victim pulled from the chemical tank rupture at a Washington State paper mill.
23: Our entry crews have recovered a seventh individual from the scene.
9: Longview Fire Chief Brad Hanning, it's believed 11 workers were killed in the disaster. Questions surround a deadly apartment complex explosion and fire in Dallas. Fire crews were responding to a gas leak in the building when it blew. Chief Justin Ball of Dallas Fire Rescue.
24: They were setting up to evacuate, and when they show up on the scene, they don't know what to expect. I mean, they get gas leak, but there's gas leaks all over the city at any given time.
9: Three people died in the explosion. 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
6: It's 10:02 on Friday, May 29th, 72 degrees, clear and comfortable tonight, lows around 60. Tomorrow, nice, breezy, highs in the mid-70s. Good evening, I'm Nick Ionelli. A federal judge is ordering President Trump's name to be removed from the Kennedy Center, and he's blocking plans to shut the venue down for 2 years. The judge said only Congress has the authority to rename the center. This all creates uncertainty for the center's immediate future after staff layoffs and a pause in scheduled performances. We talked more about those developments with Zach Schoenfeld, legal affairs reporter at The Hill.
25: U.S. District Judge Christopher Cooper ruled that the Kennedy Center cannot rename to include the president's name, and it also cannot go through that closure that was planned to begin for 2 years in July as renovations go on. Let's start with the renaming part, because the judge ruled that there was no authority for the Kennedy Center board that was handpicked by President Trump to add his name to the signage around the building. On the closure, the judge ruled that back when the Kennedy Center board took the vote to close it back this spring, he ruled that that was improper.
6: So what happens now? The name is on there. Trump's name is up on the building. You can see it. Did the judge order that it has to be chipped off or something?
25: He did. And in fact, he set a firm deadline of 2 weeks to do so. So it doesn't have to be immediate. A 2 week deadline here for workers to get all of that signage down, as well as any other public facing, you know, whether it be pamphlets or any other public facing way where his name has been added to the Kennedy Center. The Trump administration, I just note, has already vowed to appeal this. So I don't have a timeline yet for when that appeals court is going to weigh in, but they have confirmed that they do intend to bring this to the D.C. Circuit.
6: So the naming of the Kennedy Center is its own controversy. On the other hand, there was the idea from the Trump administration to shut down the Kennedy Center for a couple of years. And as you said, that is tied up in this ruling as well. What has the Trump administration said about why it wants to shut down the Kennedy Center for 2 years in the first place?
25: Well, Trump, of course, has made this as part of a larger effort of his Make DC Beautiful initiative, whether it be the Arch Project, whether it be the golf course or anything in between. This is part of that larger project. But he has previewed that during this 2 year closure, it would allow for major renovations at the center. Now, one important note about this ruling is even though the judge is slamming the brakes on this closure, he is leaving the door open. He says he's not persuaded that it's categorically not allowed. He just said the way the board went about it this spring wasn't allowed. So there's still the potential that Trump's handpicked board at the Kennedy Center could take another vote and still get that closure done.
6: There have been a bunch of concerts canceled, artists backing out, either because they don't care for the symbolism of Trump's name on the building or because they thought that the Kennedy Center was going to be closed down for an extended period of time. So now there's just a lot of uncertainty over there.
25: Indeed. And of course, you're now seeing a similar dynamic, not at issue in this lawsuit, with America 250 events, where we've seen just in recent days, several artists pull out saying that it is now getting more political than they had intended. So this is a dynamic you're seeing at the Kennedy Center, but really well beyond in other aspects too.
6: All right, Zach, really appreciate your time. Thank you so much.
25: Thank you.
6: That's Zach Schoenfeld, legal affairs reporter at The Hill. As Zach was saying, it's been just a couple of days since organizers announced the first wave of performers for the Great American State Fair here in D.C., and many artists have been dropping out. Several performers say they were not told about the event's political ties. The fair is being organized by Freedom 250, which is a group linked to President Trump. So far, those backing out include Morris Day, Young MC, Milli Vanilli, The Commodores, Martina McBride, and Bret Michaels.
2: A wave of cancellations is hitting a string of Trump-linked concerts on Washington's National Mall this summer. Shortly after Freedom 250 announced the first wave of performers for the Great American State Fair, some started pulling out. Don't you stand there, bust the move. From Young MC, who questioned whether the shows will be nonpartisan, to Martina McBride, who had the same concerns. Poison's Bret Michaels says he's out because of threats and division. The Commodores and Morris Day also say they won't show up. Girl, you know it's true. Milli Vanilli's Fab Morvan says he will be there, as will Vanilla Ice. Freedom 250 bills itself as a nonpartisan group leading America's 250th birthday celebration. Sagar Meghani, Washington.
6: To the devastating crash on I-95 in Stafford County, five people were killed, dozens more injured. Investigators say a bus failed to slow down and slammed into six vehicles. That crash is still under investigation tonight, and the National Transportation Safety Board is involved. And now we are hearing from one of the people who was on the bus.
5: Multiple people jumping out of windows, multiple vehicles on fire.
8: First responders weaving through heavy traffic to get to the scene near Quantico, Virginia, just after 2:30 this morning. Officials say the commercial bus bound for Charlotte from New York City with 34 passengers on board failed to slow down for a work zone. Passengers on the bus telling ABC News the driver was flying. Judy was sitting right behind the driver.
10: When the bus flipped, it flipped me over, threw me up out my seat, and threw me on top of man in glass.
8: Four people in one vehicle and one in another were killed. The youngest victim, a seven-year-old boy.
11: We're learning tonight, according to authorities, the bus is owned by a company based in North Carolina. The driver was also injured. Police saying tonight they're looking at possible criminal charges. And the Secretary of Transportation posting that federal officials are also examining his training and his licensing.
6: That's ABC News correspondent Jay O'Brien. It's 10:08.
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6: Traffic and weather now over to Dante Vermeij in the traffic center.
7: Still dealing with some congestion coming out of the city on 395, the Southeast Southwest Freeway, as you make your way across 14th Street Bridge into Virginia. 395 looking good. A little bit of a delay as you make your way towards South Glebe Street, but outside of that, southbound, you are good till the Springfield Interchange. The Beltway is running at speed. On the inner loop, reported crash on the outer loop right at the junction for 495 and 95 southbound. Southbound on I-95, you're running at pace, a construction zone right by the Occoquan, but outside of that, no major issues to report. In Maryland, Beltway looks to be moving in good shape. 50 is running well for any late night trips out towards the Eastern Shore in Annapolis. The Bay Bridge running at pace with no incidents. And on 270, you're looking good as you make your way towards Frederick. 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I'm Dante Verme, your next traffic report in about 10 minutes.
6: Over to 7 News First Alert meteorologist Steve Rudin.
21: Moving through the evening and into the overnight, mainly clear skies. It's going to be comfortably cool across the region. Temperatures in the mid to upper 50s, northern and western suburbs will be around 60 to 65 in the district. Now for the day tomorrow, plenty of sunshine, but it is going to be breezy with wind gusts 20 to 25 miles per hour. Forecast high temperatures mainly in the middle 70s. Those winds are going to settle down tomorrow night. Our skies will stay clear with temperatures dipping to the upper 40s to middle 50s come early Sunday morning. Sunday's high temperatures around 75 degrees under mostly sunny skies. Monday and Tuesday looking really, really nice. Highs anywhere from the mid to upper 70s with abundant sunshine. Then we start to warm things up into the 80s, the middle and end of next week. I'm 7 News meteorologist Steve Rudin in the First Alert Weather Center.
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0: Shoppers are heading to Costco to buy gas, and they're doing so in big numbers. The warehouse retailer says it's selling a record amount of gas, and CEO Ron Vacris told a conference call this is keeping workers at Costco on their toes.
13: Our gas team performed exceptionally well to manage this unprecedented demand, which requires multiple daily gas deliveries to many locations.
0: Costco also said its club members are topping off their tanks and they're filling up more often because they fear where gas prices could go next. Another round of record closing highs for the major stock averages on Friday. The Dow rose 363 points. The S&P 500 added 16. The NASDAQ was up 55. And the next time you're at Cinnabon, you may notice new coffee. Hoping to boost customer traffic, Cinnabon is now partnering with Seattle's Best Coffee. John Wardock, WTOP News.
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6: It's 10:12. I'm Nick Iannelli. Thanks for being with us. Continuing coverage now of that deadly crash on I-95 in Stafford County, where 5 people died and 44 others were injured. The National Transportation Safety Board is taking a leading role in the investigation. WTOP's Kyle Cooper has more on that.
14: Virginia State Police have already said a bus carrying 34 people and operated by EMP Travel failed to slow down at a work zone, plowing into 6 cars. A 25-year-old woman in a Chevy SUV died. 4 people in an Acura SUV, including 2 children, 13 and 7, were also killed. Questions that remain: why didn't the driver slow down? Was the bus in compliance with transport regulations? And so on.
15: Thankfully, this is not something that we see very regularly at all.
14: Stafford County Fire and Rescue was first on the scene. Spokesperson Katie Brady says first responders arrived to mangle cars and fires, and this will stick with them for a while.
15: But really, it's going to be checking on our providers, making sure that they're doing okay after everything early this morning, and whether that's giving them, whether they want that time to process, whether they're ready to talk about it now, if whatever they need, just being there as a support system for them.
14: The driver is identified as 48-year-old Jing S. Dong of Long Island. Police say charges are pending in the crash. Kyle Cooper, WTOP News.
6: A man from Texas is now facing federal charges in connection with a shooting near the Washington Monument. Prosecutors say Michael Marks has been indicted on charges including assaulting federal officers with a dangerous weapon. The incident happened earlier this month after Secret Service agents say they spotted Marks near 15th Street and Madison Drive with what appeared to be a concealed weapon. It led to a shootout between the Secret Service and Marks. During that exchange of gunfire, a bystander was injured and had to be taken to a hospital. The shooting unfolded as Vice President J.D. Vance's motorcade was traveling nearby.
9: ABC News, I'm Dave Packard. Firefighters in Washington State near Portland, Oregon are continuing to try to recover bodies from this week's rupture of a tank at a paper mill. Longview Fire Chief Brad Henning.
23: Our entry crews have recovered a seventh individual from the scene.
9: Two more bodies believed to be still around the tank. One of the missing villagers trapped for a week inside of a flooded cave in Laos has been rescued. Four others remain inside. A Situation Room meeting today to consider a deal with Iran. In the end, President Trump making no announcement of any decision. And President Trump's weaponization fund that would make payments to those it determines were wronged by the Biden administration blocked today by a federal judge. Another federal judge has ordered that the president's name be removed from the Kennedy Center in Washington, D.C. Congress gave Kennedy Center its name, and only Congress can change it. This is ABC News.
6: New details tonight on the former CIA employee who lives in Loudoun County, who's accused of hiding tens of millions of dollars in gold and cash inside his home. Federal investigators say David Rush, who lives in Ashburn, had hundreds of gold bars worth more than $40 million plus $2 million in cash. The FBI says Rush obtained the money and gold over several months, claiming it was for work-related expenses. But it's not clear what the funds were intended for. ABC News correspondent Stephanie Ramos.
1: Tough questions for the CIA after a former officer with top secret security clearance was accused of stashing $40 million in gold bars in his house and lying about his credentials for nearly two decades. The FBI seizing 300 gold bars along with $2 million in cash and 35 luxury watches from the Virginia home of David Rush. Prosecutors say he had requested the gold for work-related expenses, but they did not identify the work project he allegedly claimed would require so much currency. An affidavit alleges Rush lied about his background since joining the CIA around 2009, claiming he had a degree from Clemson University, a master's from Rensselaer Polytechnic, and had been a Navy pilot. But an investigation found no record he attended either school or had been a pilot. Prosecutors say Rush served in the Navy until 2015, but then falsely claimed he was in the Navy Reserve and stole $77,000 in military pay he was not entitled to. Rush was arrested after the CIA referred the case to the FBI for investigation. He's been charged with the theft of public money, and he has not yet entered a plea.
6: That's ABC's Stephanie Ramos. The Pentagon is recruiting hundreds of troops to attend the UFC event hosted at the White House. The Washington Post reports service members are being asked to appear in uniform for the June 14th event on the South Lawn. It's being billed as UFC Freedom 250, part of the celebrations marking America's 250th anniversary, and will coincide with President Trump's birthday and Flag Day. The White House says it will be historic and a tribute to the country. The fights are expected to draw thousands, with a temporary arena already being constructed on the White House grounds. Maryland is seeing signs of progress in getting students back on track in reading and math. But one education advocate is urging a shift in how that progress is made, calling on the state school board to cut back on classroom technology and return to more traditional learning with books. More on that from WTOP's Kate Ryan.
16: According to the 2025 Education Scorecard, Maryland is among the states leading the country in post-pandemic learning. It's third in the nation for reading recovery. But Trish Brennan-Gack with the nonprofit Maryland Reads underscores what that means.
17: It is not that we are number three ranked in reading proficiency. It's a rate of change, and we are making a faster rate of change.
16: Brennan Gack appeared at the Maryland State Board of Education's meeting this week to ask the board to take a hard look at what her group feels is an over-reliance on technology in the classroom.
18: This is no longer a fringe concern. It is a growing movement, and it's not about social media and phones.
16: She'd like to see school systems get back to less tech-based instruction, but she notes that would mean returning to textbook purchases, a massive investment. And she asked for the school board's support.
18: You can develop transition guidance and funding pathways for districts that are ready to move now.
16: Kate Ryan, WTOP News.
6: It's 10:18, WTOP traffic and weather. Dante Vermes in the traffic center.
7: We'll start off on the Beltway. The crash on the outer loop as you make your way towards the Springfield interchange. This section particularly is the right-hand side making your way to 95 southbound. It blocked the left-hand lane. The accident has just cleared between the last report and this one here. Just about 10 minutes. The good work from VDOT to get that out of the way. Traffic is moving back up to speed. New crash. We've been talking about the congestion on the Southeast Southwest Freeway as you make your way through to 395. The accident right around Ohio Drive Southwest as you make your way through to the Potomac River. That's causing even more of a backup than what we have seen earlier here this evening. Elsewhere, Key Bridge. We've been dealing with this all night. The disabled vehicle on the right of the two left-hand turn lanes to get onto M Street. It's still there and still without any blinkers on. So be careful as you make your way across the Key Bridge into the district. For WTOP Traffic, I'm Dante Verme. Your next traffic report in about 10 minutes.
6: 2-7 News First Alert meteorologist Steve Rudin.
21: Mainly clear skies overnight. We'll see temperatures eventually settle to the mid to upper 50s in our far northern western suburbs to lower to middle 60s inside the Beltway. Partly cloudy tomorrow. It's a breezy day with wind gusts 20 to 25 miles per hour, high 72 to 77 degrees. Not quite as windy, but lots of sunshine on Sunday near 75. I'm 7 News meteorologist Steve Rudin in the First Alert Weather Center.
6: It is 67 degrees in Germantown, 69 in Annandale, 71 outside of our studios. 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
6: Don't get fooled. There's a scam going around this graduation and summer party season involving fake online invitations. And in some cases, it's costing people money. That story from ABC News correspondent Elizabeth Scholze.
2: Alyssa Williamson was leaving a yoga class in New York when she got an email from a college classmate that looked like an invitation to an alumni event.
5: When I clicked on the link, it opened up into a Gmail login. Once I logged in, it just nothing worked.
2: But a few hours later, Alyssa says she started receiving texts from friends asking about an e-vite she'd sent out, just like the one that she'd received. That's when she realized she'd been scammed.
5: I texted a bunch of my friends telling them not to open it, and then I changed all of my passwords.

0: contact list.
1: And it didn't end there. Because Alexis had entered her password and authentication, scammers were able to use that info to log into her other profiles online, including her bank account.
0: I opened up the transaction history and I noticed that there were three different transactions and they totaled like $5,500.
1: Her bank eventually put the money back in a new account, and Alexis reset all her passwords.
0: It makes me really feel unsafe.
1: Online invitation companies say these two are not alone, as more scammers impersonate their platforms. The CEO of Punchbowl says there are clear signs an invite is fake, like if an image won't load, logos are the wrong size, or the text isn't aligned. And always check the website URL.
2: Evite also tells us that the single most reliable indicator that an invite is real is the sender's email address. So it should end in evite.com. It should not say Hotmail, Gmail, Yahoo. And all of these sites do say they have direct email contacts where you can reach out and send this and say, is this a scam or not?
3: That's ABC's Elizabeth Schulze.
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10: 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For further details on mail-in ballot replacements, please visit the Maryland State Board of Elections website or the Montgomery County Board of Elections website at 777vote.org. 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
3: Sports on WTOP brought to you by Amentum, delivering advanced solutions for space and defense. Rob Woodfork is here. We got baseball going on tonight. What's going on, Rob?
11: Well, the games are over, mercifully.
3: So we don't got baseball going on.
11: We don't got it. The Nationals victimized one of their...
3: Nationals don't got it either tonight.
11: No, they don't. They did not. They did get at one of their former prospects, but couldn't close it out. 7-5 loss to the Padres to open the six-game homestand. Curtis Meade, K-Bear Ruiz. The early success off the former National, Lucas Giolito, in the form of their home runs, totaling three runs. Giolito wouldn't even finish the third inning. San Diego, though, happens to have one of the best bullpens in the majors, so that might have been good news for them. as the

0: relievers held the high-scoring Nationals offense to just one run on four hits the rest of the way. Severna Park native Jackson Merrill delivered what held as the game-winning two-run homer in the seventh. That was one of two allowed by Mitchell Parker, and because of that, he earns the loss in relief. The Orioles hit three straight home runs to take a 5-0 lead over Toronto. The Blue Jays, though, flew away with six straight runs on homers, 6-5 win. They break the hearts of the Camden Yards crowd. The news not any better in basketball. The Mystics still looking for their first home win of the season after a 92-87 loss to the LA Sparks to open a stretch of four home games in their next five. Shakira Austin scored a game-high 25 points in defeat to go with 10 rebounds. And it is a beatdown in Carolina. The Hurricanes with a 5-0 lead over the Montreal Canadiens midway through the third period. Assuming there is not a miracle comeback here by Montreal, Carolina is going to complete the gentleman's sweep and head to the Stanley Cup final for the first time in 20 years. Vegas, of course, awaits. Rob Woodfork, WTOP Sports.
1: It's 1028. We've got traffic and weather on WTOP. Dante Vermes in the traffic center.
2: Top issues are falling is some heavy traffic coming out of the district on the Southeast-Southwest Freeway. Could be some traffic leaving Nationals Park after the Nats game here this evening. But outside of that, no major incidents to report on the Beltway. We're looking in good shape. 270 running northbound without any incident in Maryland, and 95 both in Maryland and Virginia running at speed. For WTOP traffic, I'm Dante Verme. Your next traffic report in about 10 minutes.
1: Clear skies tonight, comfortable. Lows around 60 degrees tomorrow. Very nice. Partly cloudy and breezy with highs in the mid-70s.
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1: Good evening. I'm Nick Iannelli. Juan Herrera is our producer. It was a legal setback for President Trump involving the Kennedy Center.
5: A federal judge said Friday that President Trump can't close or rename the Kennedy Center, ruling that it can't be officially named for anyone else unless Congress approves it. U.S. District Judge Christopher Cooper ruled that the rebranding of the Kennedy Center as the Trump Kennedy Center is a violation of the law, and he ordered that Trump's name be removed from the building within 2 weeks of this order. Karen Travers, ABC News, the White House.
1: The president is considering whether to move ahead with a deal involving Iran as talks continue over a ceasefire and the reopening of the Strait of Hormuz. The president met with top advisors in the White House Situation Room for a couple of hours today. The tentative agreement would extend the current ceasefire by 60 days while negotiations continue over Iran's nuclear program. ABC News Chief White House Correspondent Mary Bruce.
6: U.S. and Iranian negotiators are closing in on a short-term deal to reopen the Strait of Hormuz, but President Trump has yet to give his seal of approval.
7: I negotiate, they negotiate, they're very good negotiators, they're crafty, but in the end, we have all the cards.
6: The framework would see the strait fully reopened over 60 days, Iran loosening its chokehold on the critical waterway, while the U.S. gradually pulls back its naval blockade of Iranian ports. But the toughest negotiations are still to come. This tentative deal says nothing of what happens to Iran's nuclear program, the central issue in this conflict. The president's stated reason for starting this war to prevent Iran from obtaining a nuclear weapon. Another sticking point, U.S. sanctions on Iran. The president has said lifting those is a non-starter. But now Treasury Secretary Scott Bessent not ruling it out.
8: Just to be clear, is sanctions relief for Iran on the table?
9: Again, it is a multifaceted agreement, and nothing is going to be on the table until we see the Strait of Hormuz open and the Iranians agree that they have to turn over the highly enriched uranium and that they can't have a nuclear program.
6: News of this potential short-term deal came just hours after the U.S. and Iran traded strikes, but still, the White House insists the ceasefire is holding.
1: That's ABC's Mary Bruce.
10: I'm J.J. Green. Bottom line, the two sides don't want to appear to agree with each other publicly, and that's part of the doctrine in Iran. Anything that the West or the U.S. is going to say or do, it's in their DNA to reject it and to disagree with it. What they had talked about earlier was their plan for the nuclear plan for the future, that perhaps they had some deal that the Trump administration could go along with. But what we're hearing from the Trump administration is that never is the kind of wording that they want in a deal that essentially would guarantee Iran would never be able to pursue a nuclear weapon. So again, it's this trust and it's this back and forth. They're not interested in agreeing on anything unless they absolutely have to.
1: That's WTOP National Security Correspondent J.J. Green. The National Transportation Safety Board is leading the investigation into that deadly crash on I-95 in Stafford County. Five people were killed, more than 40 others taken to a hospital. WTOP's Kyle Cooper.
11: Virginia State Police say a bus with 34 people on board traveling from New York City to North Carolina failed to slow down coming into a construction zone and slammed into six vehicles, including a Chevy Suburban, which was forced into an Acura SUV. Four people in the Acura died, including two children ages 13 and 7. A 25-year-old woman in the Chevy was killed. All five were from Massachusetts. Spokesperson for the Stafford County Fire and Rescue Department, Katie Brady, says first responders rolled up to mangled vehicles and fires.
12: Trying to figure out, you know, which vehicles had the most injured people in them, things like that. They did have some people entrapped.
11: Brady adds, while first responders train for this, it's still not easy.
12: This is going to stick with some people for a while, and we'll continue to check on those responders in the days and weeks to come.
11: The driver is identified as 48-year-old Jing S. Dong of Long Island, the bus company E&P Travel. Police say charges are pending in the crash. Kyle Cooper, WTOP News.
1: Former Attorney General Pam Bondi faced tough questions on Capitol Hill today over her handling of files tied to Jeffrey Epstein. Democrats on a House panel say Bondi refused to answer questions about whether President Trump played any role in how those documents were released. WTOP's Mitchell Miller today on the Hill.
13: The ranking Democrat on the House Oversight Committee, Robert Garcia, says he asked Bondi several times about what the president knew about the files and Jeffrey Epstein.
14: Whether he directed her any given time on the Epstein files, what he knew, what he asked her to redact or not, and she refused to answer any questions about President Trump.
13: Bondi did acknowledge in a statement that mistakes were made with some of the redactions in the documents, which survivors have charged were inconsistent and may have protected some of those linked to Epstein. Danny Bensky, an Epstein survivor, was upset that she and others were not allowed to stand in solidarity in the hearing room where the closed-door proceeding took place.
15: It's just more of the same thing over and over. And it's really depressing.
13: On Capitol Hill, Mitchell Miller, WTOP News.
1: Three victims are confirmed dead, including a child, after an explosion involving natural gas that destroyed an apartment complex in Dallas.
16: Dallas Fire Chief Justin Ball says firefighters were on the scene preparing to evacuate a Dallas apartment complex on Thursday when the building exploded.
17: If it had exploded a minute later, this would be a much worse situation.
16: Sherry Woods heard the explosion.
18: How you hear it? Boom, like, and then I shook, like, I thought something was hitting me.
16: No firefighters were hurt, but a child and two adults were killed, and at least five others were injured. An attorney for the apartment owner says the building was being sold, and an engineering firm hired by the buyer struck a gas line while doing soil testing. I'm Jennifer King.
1: A Kenyan court is blocking a plan from the Trump administration to set up a field hospital there for Americans exposed to Ebola. The temporary order halts that facility just as it was set to begin operating. The hospital was meant to quarantine and treat up to 50 patients during a growing outbreak centered in the Democratic Republic of Congo. With the plan on hold now, it's not clear how the U.S. would handle Americans who may need evacuation and treatment. The case is set to be reviewed again next week as concerns continue about the outbreak and the response.
19: The U.S. government deploying a team of 30 doctors, nurses, therapists, and more to work at a quarantine site in Kenya with 50 beds set up for Americans if exposed to the Ebola virus instead of flying them back to the United States. But that plan drawing criticism from world health officials and medical specialists. The Infectious Disease Society of America says it's, quote, deeply concerning and raises serious questions about resources, timing, and the level of care Americans sent there will receive. In just 2 weeks, reported infections now topping 1,000 cases.
1: That's ABC News correspondent Matt Rivers.
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1: It's 10:38. We've got traffic and weather on WTOP. Dante Vermes in the traffic center.
2: If you're making your way out of the city on the 14th Street Bridge onto 395, you're going to be met with some serious construction delays as the traffic is grinded to a halt as construction has taken up three of the right lanes. Single file to the left on the local lanes. The delays are backing up all the way almost to the interchange with Washington Boulevard. So if you need to try and avoid the backup and the delays, get off on Washington Boulevard. If you're trying to make it towards the Beltway, it's about a 2-mile backup at this point with the ongoing construction zones. After that, you're in good shape. The Springfield interchange, no major incidents to report. The Beltway in Virginia looks good bridge to bridge. And same can be said for the Maryland side. 270 running well all the way north through to Frederick. 95 good to Baltimore. 50 running out to Annapolis as well, and the Bay Bridge is running without incident. For WTOP Traffic, I'm Dante Verme. Your next traffic report in about 10 minutes.
1: 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Here's 7 News First Alert meteorologist Steve Rudin.
27: As we head through the evening and into the overnight, our skies will stay clear and temperatures will dip into the 50s in our northern western suburbs. Inside the Beltway, the District, Arlington, and Alexandria, you'll be anywhere from around 60 to 65 degrees. Now, tomorrow we're watching a reinforcing shot of very dry air that's going to drop in from the north. That dry air is going to bring us gusty winds tomorrow, upwards of 20 to 25 miles per hour. High temperatures, though, still very, very pleasant, around 72 to 77 degrees. Those winds are going to ease tomorrow evening. Our skies will stay clear and our temperatures are going to drop. We're looking at upper 40s along the I-81 corridor to middle 50s downtown. Sunday, mostly sunny, not humid at all, 75 degrees, winds from the northwest at just around 5 to 10 miles per hour. And looking at the next week, our very dry weather conditions continue. Highs Monday and Tuesday will be well into the 70s, and looking ahead to Wednesday, Thursday, and Friday, high temperatures rebound back to the mid to upper 80s, some neighborhoods closer to 90. I'm 7 News meteorologist Steve Rudin in the First Alert Weather Center.
1: It's 68 degrees in Alexandria, 65 in Columbia, Maryland, and 70 degrees outside WTOP studios. Really comfortable, low humidity tonight. Money News with John Warduck.
28: Some big news involving nursing homes in Maryland. CommuniCare is selling all 18 of its facilities across Maryland in a series of deals. 10 of the homes are in the Baltimore area. The rest are in the D.C. area, the Eastern Shore, and Western Maryland. The Washington Business Journal says businessman Jack Shelby is leading the effort to buy the homes for roughly $500 million. He currently owns nursing homes in Florida and Texas. And CoStar, the Arlington commercial real estate company, is buying housing data company Zonda for $800 million. The three major stock averages heading into the weekend with record closing highs. The Dow Jones Industrial Average up 363 points. The blue chips would finish the week above 51,000. The S&P 500 added 16. The NASDAQ was up 55. John Werdock, WTOP News.
1: A federal judge is ordering President Trump's name to be removed from the Kennedy Center, and the judge is blocking plans to shut the venue down for 2 years. The judge ruled the Kennedy Center board does not have the authority to rename the center without approval from Congress and set a 2-week deadline to take Trump's name off the building's signage and promotional materials. Zach Schoenfeld, legal affairs reporter at The Hill, tells us that the Trump administration's plan to close and renovate the center could be a different matter altogether.
0: Even though the judge is slamming the brakes on this closure, he is leaving the door open. He says he's not persuaded that it's categorically not allowed. He just said the way the board went about it this spring wasn't allowed. So there's still the potential that Trump's handpicked board at the Kennedy Center could take another vote and still get that closure done.
1: The Trump administration has said it's going to appeal the judge's ruling. Louisiana lawmakers gave final approval to a new congressional map that would eliminate one of the state's 2 majority black districts, making it the second southern state to approve carving out such a district since the Supreme Court weakened the Voting Rights Act last month.
5: Louisiana lawmakers have passed a new congressional map to pick up a Republican seat while leaving the state with one of its 2 majority black House districts. The map is designed to give Louisiana a 5-1 split in Republicans' favor. The bill sponsor, Republican State Senator Jay Morris, repeatedly insisted that party affiliation, not race, drove district boundaries. Democratic State Senator Sam Jenkins told Morris,
6: "I think it's a racially gerrymandered district that's going to get us into a lot of trouble here and take us back to where we were before."
5: To which Morris replied,
7: "We just have to agree to disagree.
6: It's one of those things."
5: The U.S. Supreme Court last month struck down one of the state's majority black districts as an illegal racial gerrymander, weakening the landmark 1965 Federal Voting Rights Act. That decision intensified a national battle over partisan redistricting, fueled by President Trump's efforts to protect the GOP's House majority in this year's midterm elections. I'm Haya Pinjwani.
8: ABC News, I'm Dave Packer. There was a meeting in the Situation Room today, but when it was over, President Trump had no announcement about a possible deal with Iran.
9: President Trump saying Iran must allow the U.S. to remove Iran's highly enriched uranium. But Iran says their nuclear program, the key issue at the center of this conflict, is not a part of these negotiations.
8: ABC's Mary Bruce. President Trump's so-called weaponization fund that would compensate those who've supposedly been persecuted by the Biden administration, blocked today by a federal judge. Former Attorney General Pam Bondi appearing in a closed-door interview with members of the House Oversight Committee, facing questions about the Epstein files, and the ranking Democrat says she refused to answer any questions about President Trump. A Latvian mountaineering group announcing that 3 climbers on Alaska's Mount McKinley who fell near a treacherous pass on North America's tallest peak have died. A 4th climber was rescued. This is ABC News.
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1: It's 10:45. I'm Nick Iannelli. Thanks for being with us. New at the movies this week, Pressure. It's a war drama about D-Day, and Brendan Fraser stars in it.
12: We are faced with a succession of 2 aggressive storms.
29: Are you absolutely certain?
12: D-Day will be calm and sunny. I couldn't disagree with that more.
30: If D-Day is canceled, we will lose this war.
29: The final decision on the timing of D-Day will be mine. And mine alone.
1: Film critic Christian Toto joined us to talk about it.
31: You know, we thought we know so much about the D-Day invasion and all the elements. And of course, we've seen Saving Private Ryan with that gruesome opening sequence. But this is another part of the real story, one I wasn't aware of. And I think a lot of other people might not be either. Turns out that they were planning the D-Day invasion, but they had to watch the weather. If it was stormy, if the rain wouldn't let up, if the elements were too cruel for the amphibious assault, then they couldn't pull it off. And this major war battle would never happen. And of course, we needed it desperately to win the war itself. So they call in a meteorologist who's going to look at the weather, try to figure things out and see if they've got the all clear sign. But it's not like having a weather app on your phone today. Back then, we didn't have the forecasting tools. It was really a guessing game almost in a way. And so the story revolves around General Eisenhower, played by Brendan Fraser, trying to figure out, is this the right move? Do we do this now? Which meteorologist do I trust? And it sounds a little bit dry on paper, but on screen, it's terrific. It's a really good movie. It's intense. I like the personal dramas here, good performances all around. Brendan Fraser doesn't exactly look like Eisenhower. Eisenhower was a much smaller man, and yes, they shave his head, but he doesn't quite get that look. But otherwise, I think he gives the intensity and the leadership that you need. I was really impressed by the film from start to finish. The fact that it was a story I never heard of, the fact that it's really told well, is almost like a companion piece to Saving Private Ryan. I think people will be really pleasantly surprised by this film.
1: Another new one you're talking about this week is a very different movie from the one we were just talking about. This is Backrooms, a horror movie based on a story that gained popularity on online forums. What do you think? Does this work as a movie?
31: More or less, it does. And yeah, the filmmaker here is 20 years old. His name is Kane Parsons, and he's got quite a vision. It's a story about a furniture salesman who's struggling with his building. The lights are flickering. He's gotten some technical issues. And one day he looks around and finds a wall that lets him walk right through it into this. Is it another dimension? Is it another series of rooms and corridors? We don't quite know what, but it certainly is spooky. This one is getting lots of buzz and lots of box office attention, but it really is almost an art house film. It's smart, it's dry, it's patient, it's quiet at times, but it's certainly creepy. Now, I have to say, I didn't quite get the whole story. Either I missed elements of it, or maybe it's just meant to be confusing and a bit blurry around the edges. But if you're looking for something that's going to make you feel uncomfortable, awkward, creepy, and a bit scared, I really think Backrooms will do the trick for you. It's a very impressive film. Imperfect at times, but boy, horror is having a moment. There are some really good young filmmakers who are taking full advantage of the genre, and I think this young man is part of that movement.
1: That's film critic Christian Toto, host of the Hollywood in Toto podcast. 10:48 now, we got traffic and weather. Dante Vermes in the traffic center.
2: We'll start with the construction zone on 395 southbound, taking up all but the single left lane. It is causing quite a bit of a backup if you're trying to get out of the city on the 14th Street Bridge. Make your way to the Springfield Interchange. Definitely look to try and avoid it by getting off on Washington Boulevard near the Pentagon to avoid the long backup, or if you have the option available to you, the express lanes are open going southbound. Elsewhere, we've been dealing with the Key Bridge, the disabled vehicle, for almost 3 hours now. Finally, a tow truck has been called. We were 0 for 2 with good pedestrians trying to help out and get the car going. None of them were able to be successful. A tow truck is now on scene on the Key Bridge, right at the intersection with M Street, in the right of the two left-hand turn lanes as you try to make your way into the city. Virginia elsewhere looking in pretty good shape. 66 running without incident between inside and outside of the Beltway. 95 is running at pace with a little bit of a delay as you make your way across the Occoquan. 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Your next traffic report in about 10 minutes.
1: 2-7 News First Alert meteorologist Steve Rudin.
27: As we head through the evening and into the overnight, mainly clear skies, temperatures will drop into the 50s in our northern western suburbs to lower to middle 60s inside the Beltway. Tomorrow, a good-looking day, partly cloudy, although it will be breezy, gust to 25 miles per hour, highs 72 to 77. Sunday, not as windy with highs in the mid-70s. I'm 7 News meteorologist Steve Rudin in the First Alert Weather Center.
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23: This is Bishop Michael Burbidge of the Catholic Diocese of Arlington. Memorial Day marks the unofficial start of summer for many of us, with family vacations and backyard barbecues on our minds. Memorial Day is a time to reflect prayerfully on our United States military service members, on the tremendous gift of their service to our nation in preserving our constitutional way of life and our rights and freedoms, which allow us to pursue the happiness that comes by living lives of virtue. May we honor all those men and women who bravely served and who surrendered their very lives in military service throughout our history, including in present times. Today and always, may we honor the fallen who have freely gone to their eternal rest and who ensured that we remain one nation under God, indivisible, with liberty and justice for all.
1: 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Here's Rob Woodford.
2: The Nationals' 6-game homestand begins with a heartbreaking 7-5 loss in a roller coaster affair with the San Diego Padres, in which Jackson Merrill, who grew up in Severna Park, homered off Mitchell Parker for the 2 runs that proved to be the margin of defeat for Blake Butera.
24: Just felt like we couldn't put guys away when we were ahead in counts. When we weren't ahead in counts, we walked too many guys. I think we had 4 walks today. Didn't strike out a ton of guys today. Felt like they did a really good job of spoiling some pitches. But overall, yeah, I think the main takeaway is that we just couldn't put them away.
2: Mainly because the Nats lineup did little against any Padres pitchers beyond Lucas Giolito, the former Nats first-round pick who served up homers to Curtis Meade and K-Bear Ruiz as part of a rough 2 2/3 innings against his former team. The Orioles homered 3 times for a 5-0 lead, only to see the Blue Jays score 6 unanswered to steal a second straight 1-run game in Baltimore. The Mystics made 51% of their shots, but only 5 of 22 from 3 in a 92-87 loss to the LA Sparks to drop to 0-2 at CareFirst Arena in the first of 4 home games in the next 5. The Stanley Cup final is set.
0: And it begins Tuesday in Carolina after the Hurricanes blew out the Montreal Canadiens to complete a gentleman's sweep for their first Eastern Conference championship since Carolina's lone Stanley Cup title run 20 years ago. Rob Woodfork, WTOP Sports.
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1: It's 10:58, traffic and weather over to Dante Vermeij in the traffic center.
2: Top issues we're following is a crash with a long-standing delay on I-70 eastbound right at Woodbine. The delay pushing all the way towards 97. Traffic is slowly starting to make its way by, taking a look at the cameras, but it had been a long-standing delay there. Elsewhere on the Capitol Beltway, as you make your way away from the Legion Bridge on the outer loop towards the Dulles Toll Road, there's a work zone going on there and the ongoing work zone taking place on I-395 southbound towards the Springfield Interchange. 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I'm Dante Vermeij, your next traffic report in about 10 minutes.
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1: And the forecast with 7 News First Alert meteorologist Steve Rudin.
27: As we head through the evening and into the overnight, our skies will stay clear and temperatures will dip into the 50s in our northern western suburbs. Inside the Beltway, the District, Arlington, and Alexandria, you'll be anywhere from around 60 to 65 degrees. Now, tomorrow we're watching a reinforcing shot of very dry air that's going to drop in from the north. That dry air is going to bring us gusty winds tomorrow, upwards of 20 to 25 miles per hour. High temperatures, though, still very, very pleasant, around 72 to 77 degrees. Those winds are going to ease tomorrow evening. Our skies will stay clear and our temperatures are going to drop. We're looking at upper 40s along the I-81 corridor to middle 50s downtown. Sunday, mostly sunny, not humid at all, 75 degrees, winds from the northwest at just around 5 to 10 miles per hour. And looking at the next week, our very dry weather conditions continue. Highs Monday and Tuesday will be well into the 70s, and looking ahead to Wednesday, Thursday, and Friday, high temperatures rebound back to the mid to upper 80s, some neighborhoods closer to 90.
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1: Good evening. I'm Nick Iannelli. It's 11 o'clock.
25: From ABC News, I'm Dave Packer. The State Department says it's optimistic it can work things out with Kenya after
26: a Kenyan court has put a pause on the Trump administration's plan to open a 50-bed field hospital in the country for Americans exposed to the Ebola virus. The African CDC has suggested Kenya's government was pressured into housing the center. Some experts also warning that a foreign facility is a strategic mistake, saying U.S. nationals impacted by the outbreak should be brought home. Shannon Kingston, ABC News, the State Department.
3: The federal judge who oversaw President Trump's lawsuit against the IRS is now demanding answers from the president's lawyers and the DOJ over whether their settlement that created a $1.8 billion anti-weaponization fund may have amounted to an effort to intentionally deceive her. This is Friday. A judge temporarily blocked payments from that fund. ABC News legal contributor Kim Whaley.
4: This is going to stay with this lower court judge. And then when there's a final resolution, only then will the Trump administration have the ability to appeal it.
3: Despite a ceasefire agreement that's been in place in Lebanon since mid-April, Hezbollah has continued to attack Israeli soldiers in southern Lebanon, fire projectiles at northern Israel.
13: In Lebanon, Israeli forces going on the offensive there. The ceasefire there really not adding up to very much at all. The UN are reporting something in the region of 11 children inside Lebanon are being killed or wounded every single day through military action.
3: ABC's Ian Pannell in Tel Aviv. Louisiana Friday enacted a new congressional map that could help Republicans gain one more seat in the House of Representatives. The new map eliminates one of the state's two black majority districts. Democratic Louisiana State Senator Royce Duplessis says that the map will face new legal challenges.
14: We know we're going to end up right back in court because this map is a racially gerrymandered map, no matter how they try to spin it.
3: You're listening to ABC News.
1: It's 11:02 on Friday, May 29th, 70 degrees, clear tonight, lows around 60, tomorrow very nice, breezy, highs in the mid-70s. Good evening, I'm Nick Iannelli. An unbelievable tragedy in Virginia. Five people are dead, dozens are injured after a crash on I-95 in Stafford County. Investigators say a bus failed to slow down and slammed into six vehicles. First responders reported a chaotic scene with vehicles on fire. The crash is under investigation now, and the National Transportation Safety Board is involved. We talked more about it with WTOP's Kyle Cooper.
15: Virginia State Police released some photos from the scene that not a lot of people have seen yet. They are devastating. You see these vehicles, you can't even tell that they're vehicles. It's just twisted metal. They're completely burned, and they show what looks to be the framework, I guess, of an SUV or a car, but it's really hard to tell what it is. It's so burned out, so twisted. This was just one horrific crash. We talked to the Stafford County Fire and Rescue Department, and Katie Brady is the spokesperson for that department. She told me that this is going to stick with those first responders for a long time. She says right now they're giving them space after witnessing all this, seeing if they want to talk about it now or just take some time to sort of process it.
16: We do train for mass casualty incidents, which is what this ended up being. This is going to stick with some people for a while, and we'll continue to check on those responders in the days and weeks to come.
15: She says first responders go to these things all the time, but this was different. The scene was devastating, and it's just going to stick with these first responders for a long time.
1: Kyle, as this investigation begins now, it's just getting underway. You say the NTSB is involved.
15: Yeah, the National Transportation Safety Board is working alongside Virginia State Police to try to figure out what happened here. The Stafford County Fire and Rescue Department, they were the first ones on the scene, and they arrived to just this horrific scene, mangled cars, cars on fire. They sent dozens of personnel and lots of units down there to try to help. Some people had to be rescued from their cars, pulled out. They were trying to make decisions about who to get out first and what to do so they could get them in ambulances and take them to local hospitals for treatment. We know now that five people died in this crash and 44 other patients were transported to hospitals around the Quantico area where this happened on 95 South.
17: One thing that really stands out is that investigators say the bus just didn't slow down when it hit these vehicles. So have police been saying anything about that part of it, that the bus seemingly never slowed down at all?
15: Yeah, they say that it came onto this work zone. The bus operated by E&P Travel, it was heading from New York City down to Charlotte, North Carolina. It just didn't stop, and it slammed into a Chevy Suburban as it came up to this work zone. And the Suburban was then forced into an Acura, an SUV, and inside that Acura were four people, and all the people in that vehicle died, and the person in the Suburban died as well. We don't know why the bus driver didn't stop. I'm sure that investigators are asking a lot of questions like, was alcohol involved? Was fatigue involved? Did he not see the work zone? They're going to look into this bus to make sure that it was complying with all the rules of the road to transport people on the interstate. Those are all the questions that remain about why this happened.
1: What do we know about the driver?
15: The driver has been identified. His name is Jing S. Dong. He's 48 of Staten Island, New York. We know that he suffered injuries in this crash. We don't know what the extent of the injuries are.
1: In the early stages of this investigation, Kyle, do you get a sense that police are looking more at the circumstances surrounding this and trying to figure out what happened? Or do you get a sense that they're looking directly at criminal charges right away?
15: Virginia State Police have said several times in the news releases that they've put out since this crash happened that charges are pending. So that makes us think that they're looking into this to see if there's a violation of traffic laws, other charges they can file in this case. The National Transportation Safety Board has set a go team, is what they call them, to go down there and help them do this investigation. So they're asking all these questions about, was the driver impaired? Was he too sleepy to drive? Was there something wrong with that bus that stopped it from being able to come to a stop before this work zone? All these things are going to feed right into whether or not this driver is charged.
1: That's WTOP's Kyle Cooper. A judge is ordering President Trump's name to be removed from the Kennedy Center and is blocking plans to shut down the venue for 2 years.
0: A federal judge says adding President Trump's name to the Kennedy Center was illegal. The judge here in Washington says Congress gave the Kennedy Center its name, and only Congress can change it. He's also blocked the president's plan to close the facility for renovations.
18: The fastest way to bring the Trump Kennedy Center to the highest level of success, beauty, and grandeur is to cease the entertainment operations for a 2-year period of time.
0: The president's taken a keen interest in the center, installing a hand-picked board that then named him chairman. Sagar Meghani, Washington.
19: Get a precision AC tune-up for only $69.
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1: 1108 traffic and weather to the traffic center and John Mons.
2: Well, here we go, and let's get started with some road construction going on. This is on 395 southbound between Glebe Road and King Street. You'll be getting by on the left, so make sure you kind of move over a little bit early. It is jam-packed over there. Bumper-to-bumper traffic on the Anacostia Freeway northbound between the 11th Street Bridge and East Capitol Street. We also have an issue on I-95, the express lane southbound between Woodbridge and Prince William Parkway. Once again, road construction. They're down to one lane. Traffic's moving through there slow. Other than that, I'll be taking a look around at 270. No problems in either direction. The 66 east and westbound doing just fine. Your George Washington Memorial Parkway, no issues. Baltimore Washington Parkway looking good. It's a great night to be out there driving. 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Never looks so good. I'm John Mons, your next traffic report in less than 10 minutes.
1: Over to 7 News First Alert meteorologist Steve Rudin.
27: Temperatures slowly fall through the 70s, settling to the mid to upper 50s later tonight in our far northern western suburbs. A bit milder inside the Beltway. We're looking at 60s. Partly cloudy skies on Saturday, 72 to 77 degrees with wind gusts upwards of 25 miles per hour. Those winds are going to ease on Sunday. A beautiful day with lots of sunshine. Temperatures anywhere from the mid to upper 70s. We start to warm our temperatures up a bit Monday and Tuesday, still trending totally dry, and we're back into the 80s by the end of next week. I'm 7 News meteorologist Steve Rudin on the First Alert Weather Center.
1: 66 degrees in Fairfax, 70 in College Park, 70 outside of our studios. 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
21: Dell has a long history of making desktop computers. Now it's benefiting from the AI boom as demand soars for its AI servers. Revenue for those servers rose more than 750% during the first quarter, and Dell stock soared 32% on Friday. The major stock averages finished the week with record closing highs. The Dow Jones Industrial Average rose 363 points. The blue chips would finish the week above 51,000. The S&P 500 added 16. The NASDAQ was up 55. And just in time for summer, a trendy New York ice cream chain is expanding in Northern Virginia. Van Leeuwen is bringing its ice cream to a new shop in Ballston. Arlington Now reports the shop is going to open next month, along with two other shops in Ashburn and Old Town Alexandria. John Werdock, WTOP News.
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1: It's 11:11. I'm Nick Iannelli. Thanks for being with us. It's been just a couple of days since organizers announced the first wave of performers for the Great American State Fair in D.C., and more artists are deciding to drop out, saying they were not told about political ties to the events. The fair is being organized by Freedom 250, a group linked to President Trump. So far, those backing out include Morris Day, Young MC, Milli Vanilli, The Commodores, Martina McBride, and Bret Michaels.
20: It's supposed to be a national celebration of unity, but America's upcoming 250th anniversary and the events and tributes surrounding it are facing growing controversy because of politics. The Commodores, and now Martina McBride. Let freedom pulling out of a concert series being held in the National Mall beginning next month. The concerts are being run by Freedom 250, a group launched by President Trump to organize the nation's birthday festivities. The group claims to be nonpartisan, but some artists say they were not aware Freedom 250 was founded by the president. Martina McBride saying, "I was presented with an opportunity to perform at a nonpartisan event, but that turned out to be misleading." CNC Music Factory is still expected to perform along with rappers Flo Rida and Vanilla Ice.
1: That's ABC News correspondent Sophie Flay.
22: ABC News, I'm Mike Dabowski. President Trump has still made no announcement on whether he'll extend the ceasefire with Iran as the two sides try to work out a short-term peace agreement. ABC's Ian Panel.
23: We have been here before, in fact, at least four or five occasions. We've been told that a deal was close at hand, only for it not to materialize. It's not just President Trump who needs to sign off on it. Also, the Supreme Leader of Iran, Mujtaba Khamenei, needs to agree to it.
22: The president met with his team in the Situation Room for about 2 hours today to make a final determination about a deal with Iran. A federal judge today decided the Justice Department's anti-weaponization fund will be put on hold as a court considers a legal challenge to the idea. The fund is intended to finance payouts to those who claim to be victims of government weaponization. And a different judge now says the board of the Kennedy Center acted illegally by adding President Trump's name to the building. This is ABC News.
1: A man from Texas is now facing federal charges in connection with a shooting near the Washington Monument. Prosecutors say Michael Marks has been indicted on charges including assaulting federal officers with a dangerous weapon. The incident happened earlier this month after Secret Service agents say they spotted Marks near 15th Street and Madison Drive with what appeared to be a concealed weapon. It led to a shootout between the Secret Service and Marks. During that exchange of gunfire, a bystander was injured and had to be taken to a hospital. The shooting unfolded as Vice President J.D. Vance's motorcade was traveling nearby. A 14-year-old from California is now $50,000 richer after winning this year's Scripps National Spelling Bee here in Washington. Shrey Parikh captured the title. The contest was held last night at DAR Constitution Hall. Here's CBS News national correspondent Lilia Luciano.
24: Nine finalists took to the stage yesterday, ready to battle through some of the most difficult words in the dictionary. One by one, the field shrank until it came down to the final two. 12-year-old Ishan Gupta and 14-year-old Shrey Parikh.
28: Are you ready?
24: Then came the spell-off, a lightning round tiebreaker. 90 seconds, as many words as possible, no time to second-guess or ask any questions.
29: N-A-N-N-O, F-O-S-S-I-L.
28: Tong Kang.
29: T-O-N-G-K-A-N-G.
28: Bromocryptine.
29: B-R-O-M-O-C-R-I-P-T-I-N-E.
28: Kashaw.
29: C-U-S-H-A-W.
28: Ray, you are the Tuka.
24: Shrey Parikh claimed the title, correctly spelling 32 words to Ishan's 25. This is his third spelling bee appearance and second time in the finals.
30: Spelling fast is what I do every day, so, you know, a spell-off just kind of came naturally.
3: naturally, and it was just like another day of spelling for me.
4: This year was the 101st of the National Spelling Bee and the first time that it was held in Washington after 15 years.
1: That's CBS's Lilia Luciano reporting. Maryland's State Board of Education is being urged to rethink the role of technology in classrooms as students continue to make gains in post-pandemic reading. WTOP's Kate Ryan.
8: Maryland students are making progress in improving their reading scores, ranking third in the nation in reading recovery since the pandemic. That's according to the 2025 Education Scorecard. But Trish Brenning-Gack with the nonprofit Maryland Reads says, while that's good news, proficiency rates still lag at about 51%.
10: And while progress is important to be celebrated, we can't overlook the fact that we are nowhere near where we need to be with proficiency rates.
8: Brenning-Gack attended the latest Maryland State Board of Education meeting, asking that the board consider shifting away from tech-based instruction and moving to print, including a return to more textbooks in classrooms.
11: Districts cannot navigate this alone. The board and Superintendent Ray can take a visible, meaningful leadership role.
8: Kate Ryan, WTOP News.
1: It was graduation on wheels for D.C. Public Schools' second graders today, showing their P.E. teachers that they have learned how to ride bikes. WTOP's John Doman tells us that for many of them, it is a step toward independence.
13: On a gorgeous day at Kenilworth Park in Northeast D.C.,
14: we are riding some bikes!
13: Zoran Giffard was among the many second graders experiencing that feeling that everyone remembers, including school's Chancellor Lewis Farabee and Deputy Mayor for Education Paul Kine.
16: Nothing like breaking off into the wind, riding away.
25: It's liberty. It's liberation.
13: And to keep that feeling alive, 300 kids went home with brand new bikes of their own, including helmets and locks and stickers to decorate with.
14: It's super fun.
13: Yeah, it is. And Zoran's already making plans for her freedom.
14: Target, some Five Below, to get some more Neato. I would get some dumpling squishies, and then I would go to the mall and spend my mommy and my daddy's credit card.
13: In Northeast, John Dome in WTOP News.
1: It's 11:18. We've got WTOP traffic and weather. John Mons is in the traffic center.
2: All right, in Southeast D.C., slow traffic, kind of sluggish on the Anacostia Freeway northbound between the 11th Street Bridge and East Capitol Street. In Virginia, road construction is going to be your issue on the 395 southbound. That's between Glebe Road and King Street. It's down to one lane as you make your way through there. Also, I-95 express lane southbound between Woodbridge and Prince William Parkway. More road construction, and once again, you're down to just one lane. Other than that, in Virginia on the 95 north and southbound, you should be moving pretty well. Same thing in Maryland with the 95 Beltway, no matter which state you're in, no issues at this point. And as I mentioned earlier, the 270 is looking fine. I do see a little slowdown approaching, is that the American Legion Bridge? Yeah, a little slowdown leading to there, but I'll keep you updated on that if it gets any worse. That's your latest traffic. I'm John Mons with your next report coming up in less than 10 minutes.
1: Over to 7 News First Alert meteorologist Steve Rudin.
27: Mainly clear skies overnight. We'll see temperatures eventually settle to the mid to upper 50s in our far northern western suburbs to lower to middle 60s inside the Beltway. Partly cloudy tomorrow. It's a breezy day with wind gusts 20 to 25 miles per hour. High 72 to 77 degrees. Not quite as windy, but lots of sunshine on Sunday near 75. I'm 7 News meteorologist Steve Rudin in the First Alert Weather Center.
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1: 11:20. Five people are dead, dozens more injured after a crash on I-95 in Stafford County. It is under investigation tonight. A bus failed to slow down and slammed into six vehicles. The National Transportation Safety Board is there. Here's CBS News correspondent Lilia Luciano.
6: Cell phone video captured passengers scrambling out of a charter bus that crashed into six vehicles and rolled down an embankment on Interstate 95 around 2:30 this morning.
7: We've got two fatalities in the vehicle and one driver potentially unaccounted for.
6: Virginia State Police say at least five people were killed. Four of the victims were in a single car that caught fire, including a 13-year-old girl and a 7-year-old boy. 44 people were injured, with at least one person still in critical condition.
9: People screaming, the bus smoking. A stranger came, bust the window open.

0: to a federal database. The NTSB says they have investigators at the site trying to figure out exactly what went wrong.
1: That's CBS News correspondent Lilia Luciano.
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9: It was a tough night in D.C. for the Nationals and Mystics. The Nats got the fast start they needed, scoring in each of the first three innings, but fell 7-5 to the Padres in the series opener at Nationals Park. Saverna Park native Jackson Merrill belted the late two-run homer that held as the game winner. And the Padres' bullpen, one of the best in baseball, held the Nats to just one run on four hits after a rough 2 2/3 inning start by former National Lucas Giolito that included home runs by Curtis Mead and K-Bear Ruiz. Meanwhile, the Mystics' late rally at Care First Arena fell short, falling 92-87 to an LA Sparks team that's now 3-0 on the road, while the Sticks remain winless in only two home games. At the French Open, Novak Djokovic saw his bid for a record 25th Grand Slam title end in an upset third-round loss to 19-year-old Brazilian João Fonseca in a nearly five-hour-long five-set marathon in the sweltering Paris heat. And when asked how he kept believing he'd win,
10: I actually didn't. I just played. I just enjoy being in court. And what a pleasure just stepping on the court against him.
9: In what was the Joker's earliest exit from Roland Garros in 17 years?
10: I don't think I've done too much wrong with my game. It's just that he was just better.
9: Now with Djokovic and Yannick Sinner ousted from the men's draw, we'll see if this is finally the year for local product Francis Tiafoe to make a run beyond his third-round match against Jaime Faria, scheduled for 10 a.m. Rob Woodfork, WTOP Sports.
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3: 11:28, traffic and weather. John Mons is in the traffic center.
4: We're looking at construction. That's going to be your big foe tonight as you make your way around the DMV. And just getting a report of an accident now, so let's start there. Southeast Southwest Freeway between 9th Street and it looks like 695 southbound. Jammed from South Capitol Street. That's all due to an accident. Can't tell you right now which lane it's in and what's being blocked, but there's an accident there. Keep that in mind. I'll update you in just a few. Road construction southbound on I-95 in the express lanes between Woodbridge and Prince William County. That's an issue. Not on the 270, but off the 270 Germantown exit, heading eastbound. There's construction there as you head down the road. It's about a mile's worth of construction there as they do a little repavement in that area. Let's see, 95 looking great, north and southbound in Maryland. The Beltway is doing pretty well with the exception of a kind of a slow area between Tyson's Corner and the American Legion Bridge. Otherwise, you're making it through with no problem. 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Jiffy Lube's quick, quality 15-minute oil change services. Your car will be ready before you know it. You'll find yourself saying, already ready? With Jiffy Lube, you'll be in and out in a jiffy. That's your latest traffic. I'm John Mons with our next report coming up in less than 10 minutes.
3: Now let's check that weekend forecast with Steve.
5: As we head through the evening and into the overnight, our skies will stay clear and temperatures will dip into the 50s in our northern and western suburbs. Inside the Beltway, the District, Arlington, and Alexandria, you'll be anywhere from around 60 to 65 degrees. Now tomorrow, we're watching a reinforcing shot of very dry air that's going to drop in from the north. That dry air is going to bring us gusty winds tomorrow, upwards of 20 to 25 miles per hour. High temperatures, though, still very, very pleasant, around 72 to 77 degrees. Those winds are going to ease tomorrow evening. Our skies will stay clear and our temperatures are going to drop. We're looking at upper 40s along the I-81 corridor to middle 50s downtown. Sunday, mostly sunny, not humid at all, 75 degrees, winds from the northwest at just around 5 to 10 miles per hour. And looking at the next week, our very dry weather conditions continue. Highs Monday and Tuesday will be well into the 70s, and looking ahead to Wednesday, Thursday, and Friday, high temperatures rebound back to the mid to upper 80s, some neighborhoods closer to 90. I'm 7 News meteorologist Steve Rudin of the First Alert Weather Center.
3: 65 degrees tonight, Rockville, 69 Ashburn, 66 this check, Fort Washington, 70 straight up and holding in our nation's capital.
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3: Good Friday evening, May 29th. Thanks for taking the 1130 ride with us. Glad you're in. I'm Dean Lane. Juan Herrera is our producer. Among the top stories we're following on WTOP this half hour. Begin the ride with a federal judge on Friday blocking plans to close the Kennedy Center for renovations and ordering at the same time the removal President Donald Trump's name from the iconic venue. U.S. District Judge Christopher Cooper issuing an injunction this week against the closure of the center while making clear that any necessary maintenance and repair work could continue with the center open. Zach Schoenfeld, legal affairs reporter at The Hill, reports tonight that when it came to the renaming issue, the judge was much more firm.
10: The judge ruled that there was no authority for the Kennedy Center board that was handpicked by President Trump to add his name to the signage around the building. In fact, he's set a two-week deadline here for workers to get all of that signage down, as well as any other public-facing, you know, whether it be pamphlets or any other public-facing way where his name has been added to the Kennedy Center.
3: The judge in the case wrote in his order this week, Congress gave the Kennedy Center its name and only Congress can change it, quote unquote. The center's head of PR vowing this weekend to appeal the name-changing decision. Stay tuned. WTOP News Time, 11:32. On another front, President Trump still not announcing any decision after the meeting with his national security team in the White House Situation Room to make a final determination about whether or not a possible deal with Iran to extend the ceasefire and reopen the Strait of Hormuz will take place. ABC's Chief White House Correspondent Mary Bruce has more for us to update us from Washington.
11: President Trump laying out his demands, saying Iran must agree to reopen the Strait of Hormuz, pledge never to develop a nuclear weapon, and allow the U.S. to remove Iran's highly enriched uranium. But Iran says their nuclear program, the key issue at the center of this conflict, is not a part of these negotiations. Iran also insisting the U.S. release $12 billion in frozen Iranian assets. But the president saying no money will be exchanged until further notice.
12: I'm J.J. Green. Several people that I've spoken to have said if there was a deal, it would have been done already. And the fact that the White House has not accepted or at least said it was going to suggest that they have some serious problems with it. And we're hearing that the nuclear part is the part they have the problem with. But there may be other issues that are involved in this, and part of it may have to do with the fact that even if you sign this agreement, it's just an agreement to agree to talk more about this, and it doesn't really get you very far. I understand one of the really key sticking points is how long Iran would have to guarantee that it won't engage in trying to build a nuclear weapon, which is forever, and that's just not something that I think they can guarantee. If the White House had a deal, I kind of feel like they would already have said something. So maybe they don't, maybe they do, maybe there's something else going on, but we just don't know that.
3: As the Trump administration weighs this weekend whether it has a deal with Iran to end the conflict, another international flashpoint is raising concerns this weekend. Romania was struck Friday by a Russian drone attack, prompting new questions tonight about how NATO may respond to that.
12: A Russian drone slammed into an apartment building in the Romanian city of Galati about 2 a.m.
13: The city about 10 miles, less than 10 miles from the border.
12: Andrei Ternei is the Director General for Communication and spokesperson for the Romanian Ministry of Foreign Affairs.
13: It's been systematically the target of a Russian drone attack throughout the full-scale wars. It's been systematically bombarded.
12: But what happened today is different.
13: That's a grave escalation.
12: And here's why.
13: A drone that weaponized, that actually entered into Romania's airspace and slammed into a building in the middle of a city.
12: What's happened since this morning is that the Russian ambassador has been kicked out of Romania, and NATO is actively considering and engaging in discussions about whether to attack Russia.
3: WTOP National Security Correspondent J.J. Green Friday evening. Here at home, a federal judge in Virginia temporarily blocking the plan by the Trump administration to create a $1.8 billion fund that is meant to compensate people who say they were wrongly targeted by the Biden government. The judge in the case said this week the government cannot move forward with setting up or operating what is being called the anti-weaponization fund, quote unquote, including transferring green, as in money, reviewing claims, or issuing payments. A hearing on the issue is now set for June 12th, next month, to determine whether or not the block actually should remain in place. CBS News senior White House correspondent, political correspondent Ed O'Keefe.
14: U.S. District Judge Leonie Brinkema said in a brief order that this temporary halt to the fund allows her to consider whether to grant longer-term consideration of this suit. Perhaps no surprise, because in essence, every time one of these lawsuits gets picked up by a judge, they usually slap a temporary restraining order of some kind on it. In this case, there is a group challenging the new fund, which of course was announced by the Justice Department earlier this month. It is being challenged by a handful of individuals. They argue that this fund is a collusive agreement between the president and his administration. The quote has no congressional authorization, no basis in law, and no accountability. And let's remember that what they're calling the anti-weaponization fund has faced plenty of congressional scrutiny, particularly among fellow Republicans who have asked the Justice Department for information on what exactly this is for, who exactly is eligible, what is the criteria for receiving funds. And is there any way that you can control who exactly gets this and ensure that those that were convicted of or charged with attacking law enforcement don't get payouts?
3: CBS News senior White House and political correspondent Ed O'Keefe.
15: ABC News, I'm Dave Backer. The State Department says it's optimistic it can work things out with Kenya after that nation's highest court put a pause on the Trump administration's plan to open a 50-bed field hospital in the country for Americans exposed to Ebola. The African CDC has suggested Kenya's government was pressured into housing the center. Louisiana Friday enacted a new congressional map that could help Republicans gain one more seat in the House of Representatives. The new map eliminates one of the state's two black majority districts. Democratic Louisiana Senator Royce DePlucis.
16: We know we're going to end up right back in court because this map is a racially gerrymandered map, no matter how they try to spin it.
15: The federal judge who oversaw President Trump's lawsuit against the IRS now demanding answers from the president's lawyers and the DOJ over whether their settlement that created a $1.8 billion anti-weaponization fund may have amounted to an effort to intentionally deceive her. This Friday, a judge temporarily blocked payments from that fund. This is ABC News.
3: Good Friday morning, May 29. Thanks for taking the ride with us. 11:38 the time on WTOP. Traffic and weather on the 8th to John Mons now in the WTOP Traffic Center this evening.
4: All right, thanks a lot. An accident, as we reported earlier, Southeast-Southwest Freeway. Now, the backup is growing because right now you're going to be starting to slow down around the 4th Street Southwest, and it's going to take you pretty much all the way to the 11th Street Bridge with the slowdown due to that accident. In Arlington Road construction, this is going to be on 395 southbound between Glebe Road and King Street. It's jam-packed and down to one lane as you make your way through. We still have slow traffic down at Woodbridge, I-95 express lanes southbound between Woodbridge and Prince William Parkway. On the outer loop of the Beltway, we have just slow traffic starting just past exit 43, and it continues in a sluggish manner all the way to the Dulles Access Road. 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I'm John Mons. Your next check of traffic coming up in less than 10 minutes.
3: 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Here now, 7 News First Alert meteorologist Steve Rudin with a look at that weekend forecast. Not too bad.
5: Mainly clear and comfortable this evening and into the overnight. Temperatures inside the Beltway will eventually settle to the 60s by early tomorrow morning. A little bit cooler in our north and western suburbs in the 50s. Now, tomorrow is going to be a breezy day. It's all part of a reinforcing shot of dry air that's going to drop in from the north. Temperatures 72 to 77 degrees. It's not going to be quite as windy on Sunday, but still lots of sunshine. Highs in the mid-70s. Monday, 73 to 78 degrees, near 75 on Tuesday. I'm 7 News meteorologist Steve Rudin in the First Alert Weather Center.
3: We're at 65 in Manassas, 72 Metro Center, 71 Frederick, 70, and holding outside the WTOP studios at 11:40. On WTOP, of course, we bring you money news at 10 and 40. John Warnock with us tonight, Friday evening, to wrap your business work.
17: Arlington County has scored a financial hat trick. It has landed the highest credit rating possible from the big three agencies, Moody's, S&P Global, and Fitch. According to Arlington Now, this is the 26th straight year the county has achieved this distinction. Only 54 counties in America have this status. And CNBC reports a bill making its way through Congress could shut out Mercedes-Benz from the U.S. auto market. The legislation makes it difficult for China to operate in the U.S., and the largest shareholder in Mercedes-Benz right now is a state-owned automaker in China. The three major stock averages would finish the week with record closing highs. The Dow Jones Industrial Average rose 363 points. The blue chips would finish the week above 51,000. The S&P added 16. The NASDAQ rose 55. John Werdock, WTLP News.
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3: Former Attorney General Pam Bondi this weekend telling lawmakers there were redaction errors in the Justice Department's release of the files tied to Jeffrey Epstein.
18: Former Attorney General Pam Bondi has refused to answer questions about President Trump's role in releasing Jeffrey Epstein case files. In a closed-door interview with the House Oversight Committee, Bondi defended the administration's handling of the Epstein files. Marina Lacerda was among Epstein abuse victims outside the room.
19: We hope that she finds it in her heart to be completely honest.
18: But to Democrats like California's Dave Min,
20: it's a sham in there. They're not answering any questions.
18: And none about the president's involvement. Virginia's James Walkinshaw says he asked Bondi whether the president knew about Epstein's crimes before they became public.
20: She said, I don't know. She also said, quote, this is a direct quote, I'm not certain of the extent of his knowledge.
18: Justice Department officials sat alongside, acting as Bondi's counsel. Sagar Magani, Washington.
3: Three victims are confirmed dead tonight, Friday, including a child, after an explosion recently involving natural gas that destroyed an apartment complex in Dallas this week.
21: Nobody is missing any longer from the apartment complex after Thursday's gas explosion. Dallas Fire and Rescue Chief Justin Ball.
22: Everyone is accounted for per the resident lists that we acquired from the complex.
21: The owner of the apartment building says as part of a sale of the building and one next door to it, an engineering firm was doing soil tests, and while boring, the excavation company hit a gas line. Alex Stone, ABC News.
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3: Friday evening, May 29th. 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
24: Flight attendants say there's a growing issue in the skies. Passengers trying to get their attention by physically reaching out and touching them. It happens all the time, with crew members reporting being poked, tapped, or grabbed. They say while most passengers don't mean any harm, the behavior can still be pretty inappropriate, and in some cases, it crosses the line. We talked about it with Washington Post travel reporter Hannah Sampson.
25: Flight attendants really, in many different ways, are begging passengers not to touch them.
24: Do we know why passengers are doing this? In other parts of life, it is inappropriate to just reach out and touch people. There is such a thing as personal space.
25: Yeah, often people are concerned that maybe the flight attendant missed them when they were taking drink orders, or they have trash that they want to make sure to throw away before they stop collecting the trash, or they have a question about the Wi-Fi. It could be any number of reasons, but some of the flight attendants I talked to referred to them as the unnecessaries, or one of them said emergency trash. So often it's just kind of for the humdrum parts of air travel that honestly could probably wait and don't really require like immediate attention.
24: So in an airplane, you're stuck in it, you're stuck in the sky, you can't get away from someone. So are there confrontations, or is there a concern that if a flight attendant were to raise this issue with a passenger, that this could escalate into an argument or something?
25: Absolutely. So flight attendants are really trained to assess a situation as it's happening and de-escalate something that could turn into a fight or some kind of confrontation. But they do have to constantly be on the alert for somebody who might be intoxicated or under the influence of something and might take an interaction to the next level, which could be violent. So they're thinking about the unwanted physical advances or assaults that many have suffered. And they're thinking about how not to create a scene. And they're thinking about wanting to be respected in their place of work. But all of these calculations have to happen in real time as they're deciding how to interact with a passenger who may be touching them in that moment.
24: Is there anything being done to make sure flight attendants are safer in the sky?
25: I spoke to the president of the Flight Attendants Union. She said that the union had been working for a while on measures to improve safety for flight attendants, including fines for people who do mess with flight crews, in addition calling on airlines to take steps to better protect the flight attendants. So there definitely are larger efforts that have been underway. But what I found and what I thought was really interesting was if you look on platforms where flight attendants are speaking like directly to the public, so many of them have messages that say, please just be aware that we don't want to be grabbed or touched.
24: That's Washington Post travel reporter Hannah Sampson.
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3: Good Friday evening, May 29th, 11:48. Traffic and weather on the 8th to John Mons now in the WTOP Traffic Center this evening.
4: All right, let's sneak over here. In fact, let's start at the outer loop of the Beltway. We have an incident that started right past exit 43. It is now continuing to Georgetown Pike. It is very heavy through there as you make your way south. In Arlington, road construction is the issue on the roadway. It's down to one lane. That's on the I-395 southbound between Glebe Road and King Street. Also, an accident reported earlier on the Southeast Southwest Freeway. Right now between, looks like, 4th Street Southwest and approaching the 11th Street Bridge. Traffic is very slow due to that accident. Still, if you're on the express lane southbound on the 95 of Virginia, right between Woodbridge and Prince William Parkway, traffic is moving slowly. That is what's going on. It's pretty clear out there on the 270. Also, 95 north and southbound through Maryland and Virginia, looking great. 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I'm John Mons. Your next traffic report coming up in less than 10 minutes.
3: Coming right up after traffic and weather tonight.
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10: 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I'm Jimmy Alexander.
5: As we head through the evening and into the overnight, mainly clear skies, temperatures will drop into the 50s in our northern and western suburbs to lower to middle 60s inside the Beltway. Tomorrow, a good-looking day, partly cloudy, although it will be breezy, gust to 25 miles per hour, high 72 to 77. Sunday, not as windy with highs in the mid-70s. I'm 7 News meteorologist Steve Rudin in the First Alert Weather Center.
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3: In health news, fewer people these days are smoking those cigarettes.
6: A CDC survey finds that the cigarette smoking rate among U.S. adults dropped to another all-time low last year, with only 1 in 11 adults saying they are current smokers. The rate has been gradually dropping for decades due to cigarette taxes, tobacco price hikes, smoking bans, public education, and changes in the social acceptability of lighting up in public. Cigarette smoking is a risk factor for lung cancer, heart disease, and stroke, and it's long been considered the leading cause of preventable death. I'm Lisa Dwyer.
3: A local pizza maker is now the best in the world this weekend. Domino's has crowned its fastest pizza maker of 2026 after a standout performance in Las Vegas. WTOP's Jimmy Alexander tells us Friday evening he walked away with a championship belt, a trophy, and $10,000.
7: I want to say about 10,000 people.
10: All inside Mandalay Bay when Richard Delson, who runs the Domino's on Centerville Road in Manassas, cranked out a pepperoni, a mushroom, and a cheese pizza.
7: 31.22 seconds. I didn't know I can go that fast.
10: It was more than fast. It was a world record.
12: 8 seconds better than the previous record.
10: Robert Donner, who owns more than 30 local Domino's locations and is Richard's boss, said the competition is more than just speed.
12: They're judged by weight, they're judged by portion, they're judged by, you know, are they sellable to a customer?
14: Unfortunately, I'm kind of like the Dan Marino of World's Fastest Pizza Maker.
10: That's Joe Burr, the local training director who's coached Richard since he was a teenager. He finished second to him in Vegas.
14: It felt that much better that I lost to this guy. I like to say, like, it's not the sculptor, it's the clay. Richard is the best clay.
10: From Manassas, Jimmy Alexander, WTOP News.
3: What a time this weekend for women's sports. TV ratings are up and attendance is growing. Now a Virginia bar looks this weekend to become the main headquarters for fans.
15: Sarah White loves women's sports, so when she became the sole owner of Arlington's Westover Taco, she renovated the space to become a women's sports hub.
16: We have a huge fan base here, and they've all really enjoyed having a place that they can go where they know the game will be on, they can cheer with other fans.
15: The bar is filled with posters of famous female athletes and TVs showing women's sports of all kinds. Teams like the DC Divas, Washington Mystics, and DC Shadow have all shown their support to the renovations.
16: There are tons of people out there looking for a place to watch women's sports, and they just hadn't found it in the area, and knowing that now they can come here and we'll have it, it's been great.
15: White hopes as the business grows, she can give back to the women's sports community.
16: They still need our support to be able to travel and play these games and do the things that they do.
15: In Arlington, Jose Umana, WTOP News.
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3: And it's Rob's turn.
17: The Nationals' six-game homestand begins with a heartbreaking 7-5 loss in a roller coaster affair with the San Diego Padres, in which Jackson Merrill, who grew up in Severna Park, homered off Mitchell Parker for the two runs that proved to be the margin of defeat for Blake Butera.
28: Just felt like we couldn't put guys away when we were ahead in counts. When we weren't ahead in counts, we walked too many guys. I think we had 4 walks today. Didn't strike out a ton of guys today. Felt like they did a really good job of spoiling some pitches. But overall, yeah, I think the main takeaway is that we just couldn't put them away.
17: Mainly because the Nats lineup did little against any Padres pitchers beyond Lucas Giolito, the former Nats first-round pick who served up homers to Curtis Meade and K-Bear Ruiz as part of a rough 2 2/3 innings against his former team. The Orioles homered 3 times for a 5-0 lead, only to see the Blue Jays score 6 unanswered to steal a second straight 1-run game in Baltimore. The Mystics made 51% of their shots, but only 5 of 22 from 3 in a 92-87 loss to the LA Sparks to drop to 0-2 at CareFirst Arena in the first of 4 home games in the next 5. The Stanley Cup final is set. And it begins Tuesday in Carolina after the Hurricanes blew out the Montreal Canadiens to complete a gentleman's sweep for their first Eastern Conference championship since Carolina's lone Stanley Cup title run 20 years ago. Rob Woodfork, WTOP Sports.
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0: After midnight,
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4: All right, thanks a lot, Dean. Outer Loop, just past exit 43, continuing to pass Georgetown Pike. Good news is once you get past Georgetown Pike, you'll be back up to speed on the Outer Loop. We also have an issue in Arlington with road construction. It's reduced to one lane, but southbound on 395 between, it looks like, Glebe Road and King Street. An earlier accident on the Southeast-Southwest Freeway still has traffic backed up pretty well. You're looking from, like, 4th Street Southwest, almost down to the 11th Street Bridge. Otherwise, we're doing pretty well out there this evening, and we'll get you updated with what's happening again in just a few minutes. 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Right now, buy 4 windows, get 4 free. Visit windownation.com today. I'm John Mons. Your next check of traffic in less than 10 minutes.
5: Mainly clear skies overnight. We'll see temperatures eventually settle to the mid to upper 50s in our far northern western suburbs to lower to middle 60s inside the Beltway. Partly cloudy tomorrow. It's a breezy day with wind gusts 20 to 25 miles per hour. High 72 to 77 degrees. Not quite as windy, but lots of sunshine on Sunday near 75. I'm 7 News meteorologist Steve Rudin in the First Alert Weather Center.
3: Right now, we're at 69 degrees in Washington at 11:59.
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29: The NTSB takes the lead on that deadly crash on 95. This is Kyle Cooper.
3: Man from Texas facing federal charges this morning in connection with a shooting near the Washington Monument.
30: Changes are coming to a popular food aid program in the district. I'm Steve Karish.
3: Plus,
31: Maryland's progress on reading and a push to get back to books in schools. I'm Kate Ryan.
3: Gains across the board on Wall Street at the closing bell Friday to wrap your business week. The Dow finished up 363 points. Good morning. 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
32: From ABC News, I'm Dave Packer. There was a meeting in the Situation Room Friday, but when it was over, President Trump had no announcement about a possible deal with Iran.
33: President Trump laying out his demands, saying Iran must agree to reopen the Strait of Hormuz, pledge never to develop a nuclear weapon, and allow the U.S. to remove Iran's highly enriched uranium. But Iran says their nuclear program, the key issue at the center of this conflict, is not a part of these negotiations. Iran also insisting the U.S. release $12 billion in frozen Iranian assets. But the president saying no money will be exchanged until further notice.
32: ABC's Mary Bruce. President Trump's so-called weaponization fund blocked by a federal judge Friday. ABC News legal contributor Kim Whaley.
34: This is going to stay with this
0: lower court judge, and then when there's a final resolution, only then will the Trump administration have the ability to appeal it.
1: And another federal judge has ordered that the president's name be removed from the Kennedy Center in Washington, D.C. ABC's Catherine Falders.
2: The judge ruled that that signage needs to come down within 2 weeks. It is quite a defeat for President Trump. We obviously will see what he says about this and whether he will appeal. This is just one of the many projects that Trump has in the works or has at least in part renamed.
1: Jeff Bezos' commercial space company Blue Origin is warning folks in Florida don't touch any of the debris from a catastrophic explosion that incinerated one of the largest rockets that it has during an engine test on Thursday. No injuries were reported after the company's New Glenn rocket exploded into a massive fireball. Former NASA astronaut Susan Kilrain.
6: This is the rocket that is supposed to take equipment to the moon in the not too distant future and then also land landers on the moon with people eventually.
1: You're listening to ABC News.
3: WTOP at 1202. Saturday morning, it's the weekend. Finally, we made it May 30th, 2026. Clear, overnight low by daybreak, 56 to 64, says Steve. Partly sunny later Saturday. Nice day, 72 to 77. 69 in Washington right now. Good morning to you. I'm Dean Lane. Stopping the stories we're following for you this morning, a federal judge is ordering President Trump's name this weekend be removed from the Kennedy Center and blocking plans as well to shut the venue down for a two-year period. For those renovations, the judge ruled that the Kennedy Center board had no authority to rename the center in the first place without the approval of Congress and issued a two-week deadline to remove Donald Trump's name from the building signage and any promotional materials as well. But Zach Schoenfeld, legal affairs reporter at The Hill, says this morning Saturday the administration's plans to close and renovate the center might be a different matter.
7: Even though the judge is slamming the brakes on this closure, he is leaving the door open. He says he's not persuaded that it's categorically not allowed. He just said the way the board went about it this spring wasn't allowed. So there's still the potential that Trump's handpicked board at the Kennedy Center could take another vote and still get that closure done.
3: The Trump administration has said it will appeal the decision. Stay tuned. WTOP at 1203. The NTSB, National Transportation Safety Board, is now joining Virginia State Police this weekend in investigating that deadly crash locally on I-95 South in Stafford County this week. Five people Friday were killed, 44 others taken to hospitals. WTOP's Kyle Cooper with more.
29: Virginia State Police have already said a bus carrying 34 people and operated by EMP Travel failed to slow down at a work zone, plowing into six cars. A 25-year-old woman in a Chevy SUV died. Four people in an Acura SUV, including two children, 13 and 7, were also killed. Questions that remain: why didn't the driver slow down? Was the bus in compliance with transport regulations? And so on.
10: Thankfully, this is not something that we see very regularly at all.
29: Stafford County Fire and Rescue was first on the scene. Spokesperson Katie Brady says first responders arrived to mangle cars and fires, and this will stick with them for a while.
10: But really, it's going to be checking on our providers, making sure that they're doing okay after everything early this morning, and whether that's giving them, whether they want that time to process, whether they're ready to talk about it now, if whatever they need, just being there as a support system for them.
29: The driver is identified as 48-year-old Jing S. Dong of Long Island. Police say charges are pending in the crash. Kyle Cooper, WTOP News.
3: The NTSB plans to hold a media briefing on the crash later today, Saturday afternoon. We've got you covered here on WTOP. We'll update you as we learn more. 1205. Saturday morning on WTOP. Man from Texas facing federal charges this weekend in connection with a shooting near the Washington Monument. Prosecutors say that Alex Marks has been indicted in this case on charges including assaulting federal officers with a dangerous weapon. The incident happened earlier this month after Secret Service agents say they spotted Marks near 15th Street and Madison Drive with what appeared to be a concealed weapon. It led to a shootout between the Secret Service and Marks during the exchange of gunfire. A bystander was injured. The shooting unfolded as Vice President J.D. Vance's motorcade was traveling nearby. We have an update now we turn to tonight, this morning on WTOP, on a pregnant woman from Ghana who has been detained by ICE at Dulles Airport along with her four-year-old son for more than a week. Following an order from a federal judge, both the mother and her child have been released. Annabelle Gayasi was denied asylum, actually, after arriving at Dulles with her son, who she says needs medical care for a health condition. She saw, she says that she brought him to the U.S. on a tourist visa, planning then to seek asylum in the case because she says she feared her son could face harm in Ghana due to his disability. Both are now on a flight back to Ghana. WTOP at 12:07, a deadline is approaching this weekend for D.C. residents who rely on SNAP food benefits. Changes at the federal level here mean the district will have to adjust how it provides that assistance.
11: Beginning on June 1st, people applying for or renewing their SNAP benefits in D.C. must comply with the federally mandated work requirements to receive their benefits. Rachel Pierre is the director of the district's Department of Human Services. She says that no one will lose their benefits on Monday. However,
12: they will get notified that they have 3 months to be able to continue to comply with their work requirements or risk losing their benefits.
11: So what are the work requirements?
12: Either work or participate in work activities or educational program, 80 hours a month.
11: Certain volunteer work will also qualify. In Washington, D.C., Steve Karish, WTOP News.
3: 12:07 Saturday morning. Police in D.C. locally are expanding the teen curfew zones come this weekend. A curfew zone was already in place along the U.S. Street, the U Street, that is, corridor, and now more zones, we understand, will be set up in parts of Chinatown, Navy Yard, and Benning Park. Anyone under 18 is barred from gathering in groups of nine or more, as we've reported here on WTOP, as those areas starting at 8 p.m. in the evening. The same restrictions will be in place Saturday, later today, tomorrow, Sunday nights. Police say the curfew zones are aimed at preventing so-called teen takeovers, the large gatherings we've reported on that can sometimes lead to crime. Stay tuned. Good Saturday morning, May 30th. Welcome in for the weekend morning ride. Glad you're with us. Time now is 12:08.
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3: Traffic and weather on the 8th. Have a good Saturday morning to John Mons with us in the WTOP Traffic Center.
4: Thanks a lot, Dean. Let's check over here once again on the Beltway as you pass exit 43 and then continue on down past Georgetown Pike. It's slow but moving along. Traffic is bumper to bumper, and I say slow. I should actually say crawling because it does look slightly like a parking lot there. We also have the issue going on with road construction. That's I-395 southbound between Glebe Road and King Street, and in the express lane southbound between Woodbridge and Prince William Parkway, traffic is slow through there. Now, all the bridges in and out of D.C. will have no issues for you. Eastbound or westbound on 66, nothing to tell you about. On the 270, no issues. The BW Parkway is fine. And the 95 north and southbound in Maryland, nothing to report at this time. 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I'm John Mons. Your next check of traffic is coming up in less than 10 minutes.
3: The weekend is here. Let's check that forecast Saturday morning with Steve. Not so bad.
5: A nice mix of sun and clouds later today with temperatures reaching the mid to upper 70s. We'll see wind gusts upwards of 20 to 25 miles per hour. Those winds are eventually going to settle down this evening. Perfect for anything outdoors. Temperatures fall from the 70s into the 60s. Eventually, some neighborhoods in the upper 40s by early tomorrow morning. Tomorrow, mostly sunny skies around 75 degrees. We keep the great weather trend going. Monday and Tuesday, highs both days in the 70s. We warm things up by the end of next week. I'm 7 News meteorologist Steve Rudin in the First Alert Weather Center.
3: 65 degrees this check. Gaithersburg, 68 this morning. Arlington, 67 Lanham, midnight hour. Saturday morning, May 30th, we're at 69 outside the WTLP studios. Traffic and weather brought to you this morning on WTLP in the midnight hour on this Saturday by Long Fence. 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We're, of course, on WTOP. We bring you money news at 10 and 40. Here's John to wrap your business week.
15: Arlington County has scored a financial hat trick. It has landed the highest credit rating possible from the big three agencies, Moody's, S&P Global, and Fitch. According to Arlington Now, this is the 26th straight year the county has achieved this distinction. Only 54 counties in America have this status. And CNBC reports a bill making its way through Congress could shut out Mercedes-Benz from the U.S. auto market. The legislation makes it difficult for China to operate in the U.S., and the largest shareholder in Mercedes-Benz right now is a state-owned automaker in China. The three major stock averages would finish the week with record closing highs. The Dow Jones Industrial Average rose 363 points. The blue chips would finish the week above 51,000. The S&P added 16. The NASDAQ rose 55. John Werdock, WTOP News.
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3: Good Saturday morning. It's the weekend. Finally, we've made it. Thanks for kicking it off with us this midnight hour, May 30th. If you're just joining us, clear, low by daybreak, according to Steve, 56 to 64. Then later, get ready for the weekend. Partly sunny, the high 72 to 77, 69 in Washington right now. Good morning to you. I'm Dean Lane. Welcome in for the ride. 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
9: News happens here.
3: Rising interest rates these days, as well as higher prices, are putting more Americans deeper into credit card debt. New data this week from the Federal Reserve Bank of New York shows more than 13% of credit card balances are now at least 90 days delinquent, the highest level actually in 15 years. Total credit card debt also climbing to about $1.2 trillion. Experts say as the cost of essentials rises, more people these days are forced to make tough choices after paying those bills first and then falling behind on credit cards. Dan Frosch writes about the economy for the Wall Street Journal, joining WTOP with more on what's behind this alarming trend.
34: It's sort of a 1-2 gut punch to consumers and credit card holders who are faced both with inflation and rising costs on everything from groceries to housing to everyday life, plus interest rates that have shot up over the last several years, making it that much harder for them to pay off their credit card balances.
4: Dan, what did people tell you? Share some of the stories of what they said, because it sounds like maybe they're robbing Peter to pay Paul here.
34: Yeah, I mean, that's exactly what they're doing. Essentially, you have sort of two groups of people. You have folks who have encountered some sort of catastrophic event, whether it be a divorce or a broken car or something wrong with their house, and they have to use their credit card to pay for it, or they're just paying for everyday items and using their credit card, and where they had previously been able to sort of pay off the balance as they spend the money, the interest rate has made that nearly impossible. And so you have folks who are trying to stagger their credit card payments across multiple cards, or you have folks who are completely overwhelmed because the interest rates have made it such that they can't even pay the minimum balance.
3: Are folks making sacrifices in their everyday personal lives just to try to get through this crisis?
34: Well, it creates an incredible amount of stress on individuals who can't pay their credit cards. It can cause stress with your relationships. It can cause folks to contemplate suicide even. And then folks are doing other things, whether they're withdrawing from hanging out with friends or going out because they're ashamed that they can't afford it anymore or that they don't want to put anything on their credit card. So you have sort of a whole range of non-financial issues coming into play here because you can't pay off your debt.
0: Dan, this also doesn't just impact the personal financial lives of people, but does not it have a big impact on our economy as a whole? And explain for us what that would be.
34: Well, we have the highest total credit card debt recorded in the first quarter of this year, and then in any quarter, any first quarter ever recorded by the New York Fed. So you have a huge amount of debt that Americans are struggling to pay off. And of course, it's going to have a trickle-down impact on the economy because Americans are not going to spend as much if they are having to worry about paying off their credit card balances.
1: Is there any appetite within the federal government to try to do something to perhaps cap interest rates on credit cards? It just seems, I mean, I realize interest rates themselves have gone up, but is there a sense that maybe something nefarious is going on here and there needs to be some kind of action taken?
34: Well, look, I think it's unclear whether capping interest rates on credit cards is something that would be seriously considered. But what is clear is that lawmakers, particularly on the Republican side, given the discontent with the current economy, are acutely aware of what American consumers are going through. And with the November elections, midterm elections coming up, there is a growing concern, I should say among both parties, that this needs to be addressed immediately. Credit cards are something that people don't pay off when they're short money and they're faced with decisions as to whether they're going to pay their mortgage or their cars or their rent. So these credit card delinquency rates are sort of the first warning sign that something may be seriously wrong here.
3: On WTOP, that's Dan Frosch, who writes about the economy for the Wall Street Journal, talking money with Ann and Sean. 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
6: Traffic and weather on WTOP.
7: No estimate from Virginia State Police and VDOT as to when they're going to get anything open southbound on I-95 south of Quantico. Two serious accidents within minutes of each other a couple of hours ago, and everything has been at a standstill down there since. You'll see the brake lights south of 234 in Dumfries heading down towards Triangle. Use southbound Route 1 as your alternate towards 610. Then you can cut back over to the interstate. Northbound 95, your lanes are all open. Outer loop of the Beltway, only a single right lane open through the work zone as you head across the American Legion Bridge and down towards the Dulles Toll Road. Still a lot of barrels to get out of the way. Delays begin back near River Road. Also, crash cleanup on the outer loop of the Beltway in Prince George's County between 450 and the BW Parkway. That blocks two right lanes. I'm Robert Workman. Your next traffic report in 10 minutes.
5: High temperatures today, well into the 70s, but it will be breezy at times with wind gusts upwards of 20 to 25 miles per hour as reinforcing shot of even drier air overspreads the mid-Atlantic. Overnight, those winds are going to settle down. Temperatures drop to the upper 40s to middle 50s by early Sunday morning. Sunday brings us sunshine, warmer temperatures, not as windy, around 75 degrees. Great weather continues Monday and Tuesday with highs in the 70s with a bigger warm-up on the way later next week. I'm 7 News meteorologist Steve Rudin in the First Alert Weather Center.
3: Right now, we're at 66 degrees in Reston, 66 Bethesda, 71 on the National Mall. This check, midnight hour. Saturday morning, May 30th, we're at 69 and holding outside the WTOP studios. And coming right up on WTOP this early morning for you Saturday,
8: Maryland's progress on reading and a push to get back to books in schools. I'm Kate Ryan.
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3: Good Saturday morning. It's the weekend, everybody. Finally, we've made it. Thanks for kicking off the midnight hour with us this May 30th. We're the time now on WTOP is 1221.
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3: Word this weekend coming that the Pentagon is recruiting hundreds of troops to attend the U.S.

0: couple of days now since organizers announced the first wave of performers for the Great American State Fair in D.C., and a growing number of artists are dropping out this weekend. Several performers say they were not told about the event's political ties. The fair is being organized by Freedom 250, a group linked to President Trump. So far, those backing out include Morris Day, Young MC, Milli Vanilli, The Commodores, Martha McBride, and Bret Michaels.
1: A wave of cancellations is hitting a string of Trump-linked concerts on Washington's National Mall this summer. Shortly after Freedom 250 announced the first wave of performers for the Great American State Fair, some started pulling out.
2: Don't you stand there, bust a move.
1: From Young MC, who questioned whether the shows will be nonpartisan, to Martina McBride, who had the same concerns. Poison's Bret Michaels says he's out because of threats and division. The Commodores and Morris Day also say they won't show up.
3: Girl, you know it's true.
1: Milli Vanilli's Fab Morvan says he will be there. As will Vanilla Ice. Freedom 250 bills itself as a nonpartisan group leading America's 250th birthday celebration. Sagar Meghani, Washington.
4: School day.
0: Maryland is seeing signs of progress in getting students back on track in reading and math these days. But one education advocate is this weekend urging a shift in how that progress is made, calling on the state school board now to cut back on classroom technology and return to more traditional learning with books.
5: According to the 2025 Education Scorecard, Maryland is among the states leading the country in post-pandemic learning. It's third in the nation for reading recovery. But Trish Brennan-Gack with the nonprofit Maryland Reads underscores what that means.
6: It is not that we are number three ranked in reading proficiency. It's a rate of change, and we are making a faster rate of change.
5: Brennan-Gack appeared at the Maryland State Board of Education's meeting this week to ask the board to take a hard look at what her group feels is an over-reliance on technology in the classroom.
6: This is no longer a fringe concern. It is a growing movement, and it's not about social media and phones.
5: She'd like to see school systems get back to less tech-based instruction, but she notes that would mean returning to textbook purchases, a massive investment. And she asked for the school board's support.
6: You can develop transition guidance and funding pathways for districts that are ready to move now.
5: Kate Ryan, WTOP News.
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8: It was a tough night in D.C. for the Nationals and Mystics. The Nats got the fast start they needed, scoring in each of the first three innings, but fell 7-5 to the Padres in the series opener at Nationals Park. Severna Park native Jackson Merrill belted the late two-run homer that held as the game winner. And the Padres' bullpen, one of the best in baseball, held the Nats to just one run on four hits after a rough 2 2/3 inning start by former National Lucas Giolito that included home runs by Curtis Meade and K-Bear Ruiz. Meanwhile, the Mystics' late rally at Care First Arena fell short, falling 92-87 to an L.A. Sparks team that's now 3-0 on the road, while the Sticks remain winless in only two home games. At the French Open, Novak Djokovic saw his bid for a record 25th Grand Slam title end in an upset third-round loss to 19-year-old Brazilian João Fonseca in a nearly five-hour-long five-set marathon in the sweltering Paris heat. And when asked how he kept

0: believing he'd win?
1: I actually didn't. I just played. I just enjoy being in court. And what a pleasure just stepping on the court against him.
0: In what was the Joker's earliest exit from Roland Garros in 17 years?
1: I don't think I've done too much wrong with my game. It's just that he was just better.
0: Now with Djokovic and Jannik Sinner ousted from the men's draw, we'll see if this is finally the year for local product Francis Tiafoe to make a run beyond his third round match against Jaime Faria, scheduled for 10 a.m. Rob Whitfork, WTOP Sports.
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3: If you're making your way around the inner loop of the Beltway, you're not going to find any issues in Virginia or Maryland. On the other hand, the outer loop, right before you get to exit 43, I should say just past exit 43, all the way to Georgetown Pike, bumper to bumper, moving very slow. Now, once you get past Lewinsdale Road, you'll be back up to speed with no problem. We also have the road construction issues going on. 395 southbound between Glebe Road and King Street. It's jam-packed down to one lane. And also on the I-95 express lane southbound between Woodbridge and Prince William Parkway, road construction has traffic slowed down. I'm John Mons. Your next check of traffic in less than 10 minutes.
4: Check in with Steve now with that weekend forecast. Not too bad, folks.
5: A breezy day ahead with gusts upwards of 20 to 25 miles per hour. We'll see partly cloudy skies. Temperatures range anywhere from 72 to 77 degrees. Winds will ease this evening. It's still a nice evening to look forward to with temperatures holding the 70s early on. Then they'll drop to the upper 40s to middle 50s by early tomorrow morning. Highs tomorrow will be around 75 degrees under mostly sunny skies in the 70s on Monday and Tuesday and back into the 80s by late next week. I'm 7 News meteorologist Steve Rudin in the First Alert Weather Center.
4: 71 at the Wharf in D.C., 68 this check, Oxon Hill, 66 Sterling, midnight hour, Saturday morning, May 30th, 69 and holding outside the WTOP studio.
6: Oh, the heat is on, or at least soon it will be. This is Dave Johnson. Yes, May's here, summer and those hot days around the corner. 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
2: It's Saturday morning. It's the weekend. Finally, we made it. May 30th. Thanks for taking the midnight hour ride with us. Welcome in. I'm Dean Lane. Juan Herrera is our producer. Topping the stories we're looking at for you this weekend morning Saturday, we begin the ride with an update now on a federal judge this week ordering President Donald Trump's name be stripped from that Kennedy Center. ABC's Chief Justice Correspondent Pierre Thomas reports from Washington.
5: A federal judge ruling that Congress created the Center for Performing Arts to honor President Kennedy after he was assassinated, and that only Congress can change its name. U.S. District Judge Christopher Cooper writing, Congress gave the Kennedy Center its name, and only Congress can change it. The judge ordering that President Trump's name be removed from the institution's title, as represented on the facade of the center, and any other physical or digital signage and official materials.
2: In other news, President Trump is not announcing any decision apparently this weekend. After Friday's big meeting with the National Security Team in the White House Situation Room to make a final determination about a possible deal with Iran to extend the ceasefire and reopen the Strait of Hormuz. ABC's Chief White House Correspondent Mary Bruce with an update from Washington.
6: President Trump saying Iran must allow the U.S. to remove Iran's highly enriched uranium. But Iran says their nuclear program, the key issue at the center of this conflict, is not a part of these negotiations. Iran also insisting the U.S. release $12 billion in frozen Iranian assets. But the president saying no money will be exchanged until further notice. An Iranian spokesman saying message exchanges are continuing, but no final agreement has been reached.
7: I'm J.J. Green. Bottom line, the two sides don't want to appear to agree with each other publicly. And that's part of the doctrine in Iran. Anything that the West or the U.S. is going to say or do, it's in their DNA to reject it and to disagree with it. What they had talked about earlier was their plan for the nuclear plan for the future, that perhaps they had some deal that the Trump administration could go along with. But what we're hearing from the Trump administration is that never is the kind of wording that they want in a deal that essentially would guarantee Iran would never be able to pursue a nuclear weapon. So again, it's this trust and it's this back and forth. They're not interested in agreeing on anything unless they absolutely have to.
2: WTOP National Security Correspondent J.J. Green at 12:33 Saturday morning. Former Attorney General Pam Bondi facing tough questions this week on Capitol Hill Friday over her handling of files tied to Jeffrey Epstein. Democrats on a House panel say Bondi refused answering certain questions about whether or not President Donald Trump played any role in how those documents were released. WTOP Capitol Hill correspondent Mitchell Miller, Saturday morning, Today on the Hill.
8: The ranking Democrat on the House Oversight Committee, Robert Garcia, says he asked Bondi several times about what the president knew about the files and Jeffrey Epstein.
9: Whether he directed her any given time on the Epstein files, what he knew, what he asked her to redact or not, and she refused to answer any questions about President Trump.
8: Bondi did acknowledge in a statement that mistakes were made with some of the redactions in the documents, which survivors have charged were inconsistent and may have protected some of those linked to Epstein. Danny Bensky, an Epstein survivor, was upset that she and others were not allowed to stand in solidarity in the hearing room where the closed-door proceeding took place.
10: It's just more of the same thing over and over. And it's really depressing.
8: On Capitol Hill, Mitchell Miller, WTOP News.
2: WTOP News Time, 12:34. President Donald Trump's so-called anti-weaponization fund hits a legal roadblock this weekend. A federal judge in this case in Alexandria temporarily blocking the Trump administration from paying any claims through the nearly $1.8 billion fund for allies who believe they were victims of the Justice Department during the Biden era. Those prosecuted for crimes over the January 6th Capitol riot could be among those that are eligible for some of this. Those prosecuted for crimes over the January 6th riot is who we're talking about. The ruling also apparently bars the government from moving forward with the fund's creation while at the same time litigating its pending challenges.
11: Does the Department of Justice appeal this ruling? We'll have to see what they do there. But the reality is that anything that was happening in terms of the commission and getting this fund up and running is, at least for now, halted. So no payments can go out and it can't really be created, if you will.
2: That is ABC's Catherine Falders this morning on WTOP. A June 12th hearing next month has now been set for arguments on whether or not to extend the order blocking the payouts. The money pool was created after President Trump dropped his $10 billion lawsuit against the Internal Revenue Service, the IRS, over the leak of his tax returns in 2019. The fund has created fierce backlash since it was announced just last week. Democrats have called it a slush fund. Even Republicans have voiced opposition. Stay tuned. WTOP at 12:36. The NTSB, National Transportation Safety Board, is now leading the investigation this weekend into that deadly crash Friday on I-95 South in Stafford County locally. Five people were killed. 44 others were taken to hospitals. WTOP's Kyle Cooper with an update.
12: Virginia State Police say a bus with 34 people on board traveling from New York City to North Carolina failed to slow down coming into a construction zone and slammed into six vehicles, including a Chevy Suburban, which was forced into an Acura SUV. Four people in the Acura died, including two children ages 13 and 7. A 25-year-old woman in the Chevy was killed. All five were from Massachusetts. Spokesperson for the Stafford County Fire and Rescue Department, Katie Brady, says first responders rolled up to mangled vehicles and fires,
13: trying to figure out, you know, which vehicles had the most injured people in them, things like that. They did have some people entrapped.
12: Brady adds, while first responders train for this, it's still not easy.
13: This is going to stick with some people for a while, and we'll continue to check on those responders in the days and weeks to come.
12: The driver is identified as 48-year-old Jing S. Dong of Long Island, the bus company E&P Travel. Police say charges are pending in the crash. Kyle Cooper, WTOP News.
2: The NTSB, we understand, plans to hold a media briefing on the crash today, Saturday afternoon. We'll keep you updated here on WTOP.
14: ABC News, I'm Dave Packer. After a meeting in the Situation Room Friday, President Trump had no announcement about a possible deal with Iran.
6: President Trump laying out his demands, saying Iran must agree to reopen the Strait of Hormuz, pledge never to develop a nuclear weapon, and allow the U.S. to remove Iran's highly enriched uranium. But Iran says their nuclear program, the key issue at the center of this conflict, is not a part of these negotiations.
14: ABC's Mary Bruce. President Trump now saying he has no interest in renovating the Kennedy Center. This after a federal judge halted plans to renovate the center and ordered that the president's name be removed from it. An unruly passenger forcing a United Airlines flight from Chicago to Minneapolis to divert to Madison, Wisconsin Friday night. Air traffic control recordings mentioning a potential hijack. Law enforcement was waiting. United says the flight landed safely and no injuries were reported. This is ABC News.
2: It's Saturday, May 30th. Thanks for taking the weekend morning ride with us. Glad you're in. 12:38 the time to be exact. Traffic and weather on the 8s, and good morning Saturday to John Mons with us this early morning in the WTOP Traffic Center.
15: Thanks a lot, Dean. The road construction, the issue around the DMV, but the only one that's really causing major problems seems to be, well, actually there are two of them, both in Virginia, the 395 southbound before Glebe Road and really getting to about Sanger Avenue. It's pretty much it's bumper to bumper through there, moving very slow. It does pick up after Sanger Road. Construction also now on the outer loop of the Beltway. Finally figured out what's going on there. The three left lanes are blocked, and you've got to back up from the George Washington Parkway. And until you get past Lewisville Road, you're going to be moving very slow, sometimes not at all. Your next traffic report is coming up in less than 10 minutes.
2: Let's check that forecast with Steve now as we roll into the weekend this morning. We take you over to the P.J. 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Looks pretty promising.
16: A nice weekend and stretch of days ahead across the Mid-Atlantic. Daytime highs today, 72 to 77 degrees. We'll be on the windier side, especially closer to the water, with gusts upwards of 20 to 25 miles per hour. Those winds are going to settle down this evening. Mainly clear skies overnight. It's going to be chilly, upper 40s to middle 50s by early tomorrow morning. Mostly sunny on your Sunday, around 75 degrees. Winds from the northwest. Monday and Tuesday, temperatures in the 70s, and then we're back in the 80s later next week. I'm 7 News meteorologist Steve Rudin in the First Alert Weather Center.
2: We're at 66 degrees Springfield and in Farragut Square. 2 degrees cooler, 64 Laurel, 69 in Holding. Outside the WTOP studios.
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17: 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Beltsville to Burke.
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18: Shoppers are heading to Costco to buy gas, and they're doing so in big numbers. The warehouse retailer says it's selling a record amount of gas, and CEO Ron Vacris told a conference call this is keeping workers at Costco on their toes.
19: Our gas team performed exceptionally well to manage this unprecedented demand, which requires multiple daily gas deliveries to many locations.
18: Costco also said its club members are topping off their tanks, and they're filling up more often because they fear where gas prices could go next. Another round of record-closing highs for the major stock averages on Friday. The Dow rose 363 points. The S&P 500 added 16. The Nasdaq was up 55. And the next time you're at Cinnabon, you may notice new coffee. Hoping to boost customer traffic, Cinnabon is now partnering with Seattle's Best Coffee. John Werdock, WTOP News.
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3: News happens here.
2: Federal judges ordering President Donald Trump's name be removed from the Kennedy Center, blocking plans as well to shut the venue down for 2 years for renovations. The judge in the case said only Congress has the authority to rename that center. The ruling creates uncertainty this weekend for the center's immediate future after staff layoffs and a pause in scheduled performances. WTOP talks more with Zach Schoenfeld, legal affairs reporter at The Hill.
23: U.S. District Judge Christopher Cooper ruled that the Kennedy Center cannot rename to include the president's name, and it also cannot go through that closure that was planned to begin for 2 years in July as renovations go on. Let's start with the renaming part, because the judge ruled that there was no authority for the Kennedy Center board that was handpicked by President Trump to add his name to the signage around the building. On the closure, the judge ruled that back when the Kennedy Center board took the vote to close it back this spring, he ruled that that was improper.
24: So what happens now? The name is on there. Trump's name is up on the building. You can see it. Did the judge order that it has to be chipped off or something?
23: He did. And in fact, he set a firm deadline of 2 weeks to do so. So it doesn't have to be immediate. A 2 week deadline here for workers to get all of that signage down, as well as any other public facing, you know, whether it be pamphlets or any other public facing way where his name has been added to the Kennedy Center. The Trump administration, I just note, has already vowed to appeal this. So I don't have a timeline yet for when that appeals court is going to weigh in, but they have confirmed that they do intend to bring this to the D.C. Circuit.
24: So the naming of the Kennedy Center is its own controversy. On the other hand, there was the idea from the Trump administration to shut down the Kennedy Center for a couple of years. And as you said, that is tied up in this ruling as well. What has the Trump administration said about why it wants to shut down the Kennedy Center for 2 years in the first place?
23: Well, Trump, of course, has made this as part of a larger effort of his Make DC Beautiful initiative, whether it be the Arch Project, whether it be the golf course or anything in between. This is part of that larger project. But he has previewed that during this 2 year closure, it would allow for major renovations at the center. Now, one important note about this ruling is even though the judge is slamming the brakes on this closure, he is leaving the door open. He says he's not persuaded that it's categorically not allowed. He just said the way the board went about it this spring wasn't allowed. So there's still the potential that Trump's handpicked board at the Kennedy Center could take another vote and still get that closure done.
24: There have been a bunch of concerts canceled, artists backing out, either because they don't care for the symbolism of Trump's name on the building or because because they thought that the Kennedy Center was going to be closed down for an extended period of time. So now there's just a lot of uncertainty over there.
23: Indeed. And of course, you're now seeing a similar dynamic, not at issue in this lawsuit, with America 250 events, where we've seen just in recent days, several artists pull out saying that it is now getting more political than they had intended. So this is a dynamic you're seeing at the Kennedy Center, but really well beyond in other aspects too.
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2: It's Saturday, May 30th. Thanks for taking the weekend ride with us this midnight hour. Glad you're in. I'm Dean Lane. Welcome. 1246 on WTOP this morning.
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2: Checking for stuff for you to watch this weekend. New at the movies, Pressure. It's called, a war drama movie about D-Day starring Brendan Fraser.
4: We are faced with a succession of two aggressive storms.
5: Are you absolutely certain?
4: D-Day will be calm and sunny. I couldn't disagree with that more.
7: If D-Day is cancelled, we will lose this war.
5: The final decision on the timing of D-Day will be mine, and mine alone.
2: WTOP talks about it with film critic Christian Toto.
25: You know, we thought we knew so much about the D-Day invasion and all the elements, and of course we've seen Saving Private Ryan with that gruesome opening sequence. But this is another part of the real story, one I wasn't aware of, and I think a lot of other people might not be either. Turns out that they were planning the D-Day invasion, but they had to watch the weather. If it was stormy, if the rain wouldn't let up, if the elements were too cruel for the amphibious assault, then they couldn't pull it off. And this major war battle would never happen. And of course, we needed it desperately to win the war itself. So they call in a meteorologist who's going to look at the weather, try to figure things out and see if they've got the all clear sign. But it's not like having a weather app on your phone today. Back then, we didn't have the forecasting tools. It was really a guessing game almost in a way. And so the story revolves around General Eisenhower, played by Brendan Fraser, trying to figure out, is this the right move? Do we do this now? Which meteorologist do I trust? And it sounds a little bit dry on paper, but on screen, it's terrific. It's a really good movie. It's intense. I like the personal dramas here, good performances all around. Brendan Fraser doesn't exactly look like Eisenhower. Eisenhower was a much smaller man, and yes, they shave his head, but he doesn't quite get that look. But otherwise, I think he gives the intensity and the leadership that you need. I was really impressed by the film from start to finish. The fact that it was a story I never heard of, the fact that it's really told well, is almost like a companion piece to Saving Private Ryan. I think people will be really pleasantly surprised by this film.
26: Another new one you're talking about this week is a very different movie from the one we were just talking about. This is Backrooms, a horror movie based on a story that gained popularity on online forums. What do you think? Does this work as a movie?
25: More or less, it does. And yeah, the filmmaker here is 20 years old. His name is Kane Parsons, and he's got quite a vision. It's a story about a furniture salesman who's struggling with his building. The lights are flickering. He's gotten some technical issues. And one day he looks around and finds a wall that lets him walk right through it into this. Is it another dimension? Is it another series of rooms and corridors? We don't quite know what, but it certainly is spooky. This one is getting lots of buzz and lots of box office attention, but it really is almost an art house film. It's smart, it's dry, it's patient, it's quiet at times, but it's certainly creepy. Now, I have to say, I didn't quite get the whole story. Either I missed elements of it, or maybe it's just meant to be confusing and a bit blurry around the edges. But if you're looking for something that's going to make you feel uncomfortable, awkward, creepy, and a bit scared, I really think Backrooms will do the trick for you. It's a very impressive film. Imperfect at times, but boy, horror is having a moment. There are some really good young filmmakers who are taking full advantage of the genre, and I think this young man is part of that movement.
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15: Certainly more good news than bad as you make your way this morning. We've got an issue with road construction with the roadway reduced to just one lane. That's on the I-395 southbound between Glebe Road and King Street. Also in Virginia, on the outer loop of the Beltway, it's construction. It starts before Georgetown Pike and continues on down past Lewisville Road, where your speed will pick back up. As far as the I-66 east and westbound, you've got nothing to look for there. BW Parkway, the Anacostia Freeway, and all of the bridges in and out of D.C. from Virginia, you're all good. I'm John Mons. Your next check of traffic in less than 10 minutes.
2: Coming right up after traffic and weather this morning on WTOP.
1: Why One Virginia Bar is catering to women's sports fans. In Arlington, I'm Jose Omano.
16: Winds are going to kick up later this morning and into the afternoon. Could see wind gusts upwards of 20 to 25 miles per hour with highs around 72 to 77 degrees. Mainly clear and chilly overnight, upper 40s to middle 50s by early tomorrow morning. Our Sunday brings us abundant sunshine, temperatures in the 70s. We stay in the 70s early next week. I'm 7 News meteorologist Steve Rudin of the First Alert Weather Center.
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3: News happens here.
2: Louisiana lawmakers giving final approval now to a new congressional map that would eliminate one of the state's two majority black districts, making it the second southern state to approve carving out such a district since the Supreme Court weakened the Voting Rights Act last month.
27: Louisiana lawmakers have passed a new congressional map to pick up a Republican seat while leaving the state with one of its two majority black House districts. The map is designed to give Louisiana a 5-1 split in Republicans' favor. The bill sponsor, Republican State Senator Jay Morris, repeatedly insisted that party affiliation, not race, drove district boundaries. Democratic State Senator Sam Jenkins told Morris,
28: "I think it's a racially gerrymandered district that's going to get us into a lot of trouble here and take us back to where we were before."
27: To which Morris replied,
29: "We just have to agree to disagree.
28: It's one of those things."
27: The U.S. Supreme Court last month struck down one of the state's majority black districts as an illegal racial gerrymander, weakening the landmark 1965 Federal Voting Rights Act. That decision intensified a national battle over partisan redistricting, fueled by President Trump's efforts to protect the GOP's House majority in this year's midterm elections. I'm Haya Pinjwani.
2: Three victims confirmed dead Saturday morning, including a child, after an apparent explosion this week involving natural gas that destroyed an apartment complex in Dallas, Texas.
30: Dallas Fire Chief Justin Ball says firefighters were on the scene preparing to evacuate a Dallas apartment complex on Thursday when the building exploded.
31: If it had exploded a minute later, this would be a much worse situation.
30: Sherry Woods heard the explosion.
32: How you hear it? Boom, like, and then I shook, like, I thought something was hitting me.
30: No firefighters were hurt, but a child and two adults were killed, and at least five others were injured. An attorney for the apartment owner says the building was being sold, and an engineering firm hired by the buyer struck a gas line while doing soil testing. I'm Jennifer King.
2: World pizza-making title is now in locals' hands this weekend. Domino's has crowned its fastest pizza maker of 2026 after a lightning-fast performance in Las Vegas.
33: Three pizzas, one pepperoni, one mushroom, and one cheese, 31.22 seconds.
9: 10,000 people in Mandalay Bay watched Richard Delson go from being the GM of the Domino's Pizza on Centerville Road in Manassas to
0: world's fastest pizza maker for 2026.
9: Along with a championship belt and a trophy, Richard also won
0: $10,000.
9: Now, yes, speed is the name of the game, but the worldwide competition also judges weight, portioning, and whether the pizza could actually be sold, which means hours and hours of practicing.
0: We record ourselves during practices. We dissect videos.
9: Now, Richard's not always been so fast, especially when he first started in 2012 as a teenager.
0: I want to say a lot over than a minute, you know, maybe 2 minutes, I want to say.
9: From Manassas, Jimmy Alexander, WTOP News.
2: There is no denying the growing popularity of women's professional sports these days. Now a local bar is trying to build on that momentum.
4: I said, well, I like women's sports. I watch a lot of that on TV, and we already show it, so maybe I'll just expand on that.
1: That idea sparked Sarah White to renovate Westover Taco in Arlington into a hub for women's sports fans.
4: I was definitely almost shocked at how fast everybody turned around and supported this concept.
1: The walls are adorned with TVs, posters of famous female athletes, and multiple signed team jerseys, including from the DC Divas football team and the DC Shadow Ultimate Frisbee team.
4: We brightened it up in here, which people really like. They like the airier, lighter space. And so it's definitely been all positive feedback that I've received.
1: With all the attention, White hopes to grow sales by about $10,000 a week by the end of the year. 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
5: The National six-game homestand begins with a heartbreaking 7-5 loss in a roller coaster affair with the San Diego Padres, in which Jackson Merrill, who grew up in Severna Park, homered off Mitchell Parker for the two runs that proved to be the margin of defeat for Blake Butera.
6: Just felt like we couldn't put guys away when we were ahead in counts. When we weren't ahead in counts, we walked too many guys. I think we had 4 walks today. Didn't strike out a ton of guys today. Felt like they did a really good job of spoiling some pitches. But overall, yeah, I think the main takeaway is that we just couldn't put them away.
5: Mainly because the Nats lineup did little against any Padres pitchers beyond Lucas Giolito, the former Nats first-round pick who served up homers to Curtis Meade and K-Bear Ruiz. Ruiz is part of a rough 2 2/3 innings against his former team. The Orioles homered 3 times for a 5-0 lead, only to see the Blue Jays score 6 unanswered to steal a second straight one-run game in Baltimore. The Mystics made 51% of their shots, but only 5 of 22 from 3 in a 92-87 loss to the LA Sparks to drop to 0-2 at CareFirst Arena in the first of 4 home games in the next 5. The Stanley Cup final is set. And it begins Tuesday in Carolina after the Hurricanes blew out the Montreal Canadiens to complete a gentleman's sweep for their first Eastern Conference championship since Carolina's lone Stanley Cup title run 20 years ago. Rob Woodfork, WTOP Sports.
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15: Dean, construction is the main problem tonight. Let's start on the Beltway outer loop, beginning really when you cross the American Legion Bridge. You should start getting on your brakes, because once you pass Georgetown Pike, it's almost like a parking lot until you get to Lewinsville Road. Then things get back up to speed. Also, on 395 between Glebe Road and King Street and beyond, road construction has the roadway reduced to just 1 lane. It's pretty close to a parking lot as you make your way through there. 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I'm John Mons with your next check of traffic in less than 10 minutes.
16: A very nice weekend to look forward to across the DMV later this afternoon. Daytime high temperatures well into the 70s with wind gusts upwards of 20 to 25 miles per hour. Now, those winds are going to settle down later this evening. Overnight lows upper 40s in our far northern and western suburbs to middle 50s downtown. Highs around 75 on Sunday. I'm 7 News meteorologist Steve Rudin in the First Alert Weather Center.
2: Down a degree to 68 in our nation's capital, where the time now is 12:59.
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8: A tough scene for first responders at the deadly crash on 95.
10: This is going to stick with some people.
8: This is Kyle Cooper.
2: Federal judge blocks the effort to rename the Kennedy Center after President Donald Trump.
12: Federal work requirements are coming to Washington, D.C.'s SNAP program. I'm Steve Karish.
14: Back to books. The nonprofit Maryland Reads asks for less tech in the classroom. I'm Kate Ryan.
2: Gains across the border on Wall Street setting records to wrap your business week. At the closing bell Friday, the Dow was up 363 points. Good morning. Welcome in. 1 o'clock on WTOP.
18: From ABC News. I'm Dave Packer. The State Department says it's optimistic it can work things out with Kenya after...
19: A Kenyan court has put a pause on the Trump administration's plan to open a 50-bed field hospital in the country for Americans exposed to the Ebola virus. The African CDC has suggested Kenya's government was pressured into housing the center. Some experts also warning that a foreign facility is a strategic mistake, saying U.S. nationals impacted by the outbreak should be brought home. Shannon Kingston, ABC News, the State Department.
18: The federal judge who oversaw President Trump's lawsuit against the IRS is now demanding answers from the president's lawyers and the DOJ over whether their settlement that created a $1.8 billion anti-weaponization fund may have amounted to an effort to intentionally deceive her. This is Friday. A judge temporarily blocked payments from that fund. ABC News legal contributor Kim Whaley.
21: This is going to stay with this lower court judge. And then when there's a final resolution, only then will the Trump administration have the ability to appeal it.
18: Despite a ceasefire agreement that's been in place in Lebanon since mid-April, Hezbollah has continued to attack Israeli soldiers in southern Lebanon. Fire projectiles at northern Israel.
22: In Lebanon, Israeli forces going on the offensive there. The ceasefire there really not adding up to very much at all. The UN are reporting something in the region of 11 children inside Lebanon are being killed or wounded every single day through military action.
18: ABC's Ian Panel in Tel Aviv. Louisiana Friday enacted a new congressional map that could help Republicans gain one more seat in the House of Representatives. The new map eliminates one of the state's two black majority districts. Democratic Louisiana State Senator Royce Duplessis says that the map will face new legal challenges.
23: We know we're going to end up right back in court because this map is a racially gerrymandered map, no matter how they try to spin it.
18: You're listening to a
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25: A city pulses with wonder. A violin sings its bittersweet song. And the voice of a nation echoes across time. June 12th and 13th at the Trump Kennedy Center, join the National Symphony Orchestra for a vibrant celebration of American music. Under the baton of Karen Kamensik, the orchestra presents Gershwin's An American in Paris, bursting to life with jazz rhythms, Parisian charm, and the thrill of an adventure. The program also features Barber's soaring violin concerto performed by Johann Dalin, Adam Schoenberg's cinematic American Symphony, and Copland's Lincoln Portrait narrated by Grammy-winning bass Zachary James. A stirring vision of courage, humanity, and the American ideal. June 12th and 13th in the Concert Hall. Tickets at nationalsymphony.org.
2: 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Good Saturday morning. It's the weekend. Finally, we've made it. May 30th, 2026. Clear, a low 56 to 64 by daybreak Saturday. Then partly sunny, nice, 72 to 77, 68 now. Good morning to you. I'm Dean Lane. Topping the stories we're following for you this morning, we begin the ride with an update now on a federal judge on Friday blocking plans to close that Kennedy Center for renovations over a two-year period, ordering the removal as well of President Donald Trump's name from the iconic venue. U.S. District Judge Christopher Cooper issued an injunction against the closure of the center while making clear that any necessary maintenance and repair work could continue with the center open. Zach Schoenfeld, legal affairs reporter at The Hill, This morning reports that when it came to the renaming, the judge was a bit more firm.
0: The judge ruled that there was no authority for the Kennedy Center board that was handpicked by President Trump to add his name to the signage around the building. In fact, he's set a two-week deadline here for workers to get all of that signage down, as well as any other public-facing, you know, whether it be pamphlets or any other public-facing way where his name has been added to the Kennedy Center.
2: The judge in the case wrote in his order, Congress gave the Kennedy Center its name and only Congress can change it, quote unquote. The center's head of PR vowing this weekend to appeal the name change decision. WTOP News Time, now 105. The investigation is expanding into Friday's awful crash on I-95 in Stafford County locally that left 5 people dead, 44 others injured. The NTSB, National Transportation Safety Board, planning apparently to hold a media briefing on the crash this afternoon, Saturday.
8: A National Transportation Safety Board GO team is now investigating along with Virginia State Police, who say a bus operated by E&P Travel failed to slow down at a work zone, plowing into 6 cars near Quantico. 4 people, including 2 children, 13 and 7, all in an Acura SUV, died. A 25-year-old woman driving a Chevy Suburban also died. All 5 were from Massachusetts. Stafford County Fire and Rescue was first on the scene. Spokesperson Katie Brady.
7: When they arrived on scene, there was a lot going on. They had a lot of priorities right at the beginning, identifying who was a patient, making sure we could get those patients to the hospital for more definitive care. And then there was at least 1 vehicle, if not 2, on fire. So we had to put those fires out as well.
8: The driver is identified as 48-year-old Jing Estong of Long Island. He was taking 34 people on the bus from New York City to North Carolina. Investigators say charges in the crash are pending. Brady says the devastation at the scene will stick with first responders for a long time. Kyle Cooper, WTOP News.
2: WTOP at 106. A pregnant woman from Ghana and her 4-year-old son, who had been held for more than a week at Dulles International in the airport there, have now been released this weekend. Federal judge in the case ruling the two could not spend another night detained, calling for their immediate release from what attorneys describe as a windowless holding room. The woman, Annabelle Gayasi, had arrived on a tourist visa, apparently seeking medical care for her son. An immigration judge in the case denied her asylum request earlier this week, and attorneys for her argued that she was being held under harsh conditions. Both are now on a flight back to Ghana this morning. WTOP 107, new federal work requirements, that is, to qualify for SNAP benefits, food assistance, are set to take effect in D.C. starting on Monday.
12: SNAP is the Supplemental Nutrition Assistance Program, and because of a federal policy change beginning on June 1st, the district will require able-bodied adults to work or attend classes for 80 hours a month to receive aid. Rachel Pierre is director of the district's Department of Human Services.
9: No one will be losing their benefits starting on June 1 because of these new rules.
12: Applicants will be told they have 3 months to comply. Some residents, including those with young children or who are caring for an elderly family member, might be exempt from the new rules.
9: We will screen them and they will help identify if they are eligible for any exemptions.
12: Visit WTOP.com for more information. In Washington, D.C., Steve Karish, WTOP News.
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2: 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Traffic and weather on the 8th, and when it breaks, good morning with John Mons in the WTOP Traffic Center this hour.
15: And in these early morning hours, we're looking at road construction issues. Let's start in McLean, where the outer loop of the Beltway between Georgetown Pike and Dulles Toll Road, the backup is going to start before you cross the American Legion Bridge, so prepare to get on your brakes. All the three left lanes are blocked. And like I said, it's almost a parking lot as you make your way through there. In Arlington, on southbound I-395 between Glebe Road and well past King Street, we have the roadway reduced to just one lane. It's jam-packed, moving very slow, but people are getting through. Both of those construction sites are going to be going till about 6 o'clock this morning. 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I'm John Mons with your next check of traffic in less than 10 minutes.
2: Over to Steve with the check of the weekend weather forecast, and it looks pretty nice.
16: A nice mix of sun and clouds later today with temperatures reaching the mid to upper 70s. We'll see wind gusts upwards of 20 to 25 miles per hour. Those winds are eventually going to settle down this evening, perfect for anything outdoors. Temperatures fall from the 70s into the 60s. Eventually, some neighborhoods in the upper 40s by early tomorrow morning. Tomorrow, mostly sunny skies around 75 degrees. We keep the great weather trend going Monday and Tuesday. Highs both days in the 70s. We warm things up by the end of next week. I'm 7 News meteorologist Steve Rudin in the First Alert Weather Center.
2: Right now, not bad temp-wise. We're at 65 degrees DuPont Circle this morning, 61 Germantown, 66 Annandale. We are at 68 now outside the WTOP studios. Traffic and weather brought to you this time around in the morning of our Saturday morning on WTOP by Long Fence. 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It's 110. On WTOP, we bring you money news at 10 and 40. Here's John Warthog.
8: Dell has a long history of making desktop computers. Now it's benefiting from the AI boom as demand soars for its AI servers. Revenue for those servers rose more than 750% during the first quarter, and Dell stock soared 32% on Friday. The major stock averages finished the week with record closing highs. The Dow Jones Industrial Average rose 363 points. The blue chips would finish the week above 51,000. The S&P 500 added 16. The NASDAQ was up 55. And just in time for summer, a trendy New York ice cream chain is expanding in Northern Virginia. Van Leeuwen is bringing its ice cream to a new shop in Ballston. Arlington Now reports the shop is going to open next month, along with two other shops in Ashburn and Old Town Alexandria. John Wardock, WTOP News.
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17: Weather in the DMV. One day it's nice and sunny. The next day there's a major storm headed our way. But there's one thing about the weather you can count on. 7 News First Alert Weather Updates. 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
2: It's Saturday morning. It's the weekend. Finally, we made it. Thanks for kicking it off with us this 1 a.m. hour. Saturday, May 30th, clear overnight by daybreak. According to Steve, we're looking at 56 to 64 degrees, partly sunny later this Saturday. Should be nice, 72 to 77. We're at 68 in Washington right now. I'm Dean Lane. Thank you for taking us along for the ride. Glad you're in. 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
2: Locally, an unbelievable tragedy in Virginia Friday. 5 people are dead this morning. Dozens more are injured after a crash on I-95 in Stafford County. Investigators say a bus failed to slow down and slammed into 6 different vehicles. First responders reported a chaotic scene with vehicles on fire and people jumping out of windows to escape. First responders reported on that. The crash is still under investigation Saturday morning, and the NTSB, National Transportation Safety Board, is looking into what happened. WTOP's Kyle Cooper was on scene.
4: Virginia State Police released some photos from the scene that not a lot of people have seen yet. They are devastating. You see these vehicles, you can't even tell that they're vehicles. It's just twisted metal. They're completely burned, and they show what looks to be the framework, I guess, of an SUV or a car, but it's really hard to tell what it is. It's so burned out, so twisted. This was just one horrific crash. We talked to the Stafford County Fire and Rescue Department, and Katie Brady is the spokesperson for that department. She told me that this is going to stick with those first responders for a long time. She says right now they're giving them space after witnessing all this, seeing if they want to talk about it now or just take some time to sort of process it.
7: We do train for mass casualty incidents, which is what this ended up being. This is going to stick with some people for a while, and we'll continue to check on those responders in the days and weeks to come.
4: She says first responders go to these things all the time, but this was different. The scene was devastating. And it's just going to stick with these first responders for a long time.
12: And Kyle, as this investigation begins now, it's just getting underway. You say the NTSB is involved.
4: Yeah, the National Transportation Safety Board is working alongside Virginia State Police to try to figure out what happened here. The Stafford County Fire and Rescue Department, they were the first ones on the scene, and they arrived to just this horrific scene, mangled cars, cars on fire. They sent dozens of personnel and lots of units down there to try to help. Some people had to be rescued from their cars, pulled out. They were trying to make decisions about who to get out first and what to do so they could get them in ambulances and take them to local hospitals for treatment. We know now that 5 people died in this crash and 44 other patients were transported to hospitals around the Quantico area where this happened on 95 South.
14: One thing that really stands out is that investigators say the bus just didn't slow down when it hit these vehicles. So have police been saying anything about that part of it, that the bus seemingly never slowed down at all?
4: Yeah, they say that it came onto this work zone. The bus operated by E&P Travel, it was heading from New York City down to Charlotte, North Carolina. It just didn't stop, and it slammed into a Chevy Suburban as it came up to this work zone. And the Suburban was then forced into an Acura, an SUV, and inside that Acura were 4 people, and all the people in that vehicle died, and the person in the Suburban died as well. We don't know why the bus driver didn't stop. I'm sure that investigators are asking a lot of questions like, was alcohol involved? Was fatigue involved? Did he not see the work zone? They're going to look into this bus to make sure that it was complying with all the rules of the road to transport people on the interstate. Those are all the questions that remain about why this happened.
12: What do we know about the driver?
4: The driver has been identified. His name is Jing S. Dong. He's 48 of Staten Island, New York. We know that he suffered injuries in this crash. We don't know what the extent of the injuries are.
12: In the early stages of this investigation, Kyle, do you get a sense that police are looking more at the circumstances surrounding this and trying to figure out what happened? Or do you get a sense that they're looking directly at criminal charges right away?
4: Virginia State Police have said several times in the news releases that they've put out since this crash happened that charges are pending. So that makes us think that they're looking into this to see if there's a violation of traffic laws, other charges they can file in this case. The National Transportation Safety Board has set a go team, is what they call them, to go down there and help them do this investigation. So they're asking all these questions about, was the driver impaired? Was he too sleepy to drive? Was there something wrong with that bus that stopped it from being able to come to a stop before this work zone? All these things are going to feed right into whether or not this driver is charged.
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15: Hey, thanks, Dean. On the inner loop of the Beltway, the construction continues. We're down to one lane. It's bumper to bumper. It's going to start as you cross the American Legion Bridge, and the backup's not going to stop until you get past the Dulles Access Road. The other issue that we have going on is on the 395 southbound. This backup's going to start before you get to Glebe Road and continues past Seminary before things begin to pick up. 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I'm John Mons with your next check of traffic in less than 10 minutes.
2: Coming right up this 1 a.m. hour Saturday after traffic and weather for you here on WTOP.
0: Back to books. 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I'm Kate Ryan.
16: High temperatures today, well into the 70s, but it will be breezy at times with wind gusts upwards of 20 to 25 miles per hour. A reinforcing shot of even drier air overspreads the mid-Atlantic. Overnight, those winds are going to settle down. Temperatures drop to the upper 40s to middle 50s by early Sunday morning. Sunday brings us sunshine, warmer temperatures, not as windy, around 75 degrees. Great weather continues Monday and Tuesday with highs in the 70s with a bigger warm-up on the way later next week. I'm 7 News meteorologist Steve Rudin in the First Alert Weather Center.
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3: This weekend, firefighters in Washington State are continuing to try to recover bodies from this week's rupture of a tank at a paper mill.
4: It's a slow process getting firefighters into the ruptured tank, which was filled with a hazardous chemical called white liquor, which is toxic and used to make paper. Longview, Washington Fire Chief Brad Hainig says one more body has been recovered.
5: Our entry crews have recovered a seventh individual from the scene.
4: He says they are actively clearing debris and the chemicals to get inside. Two more bodies are believed to still be around the tank. In total, it's presumed 11 workers died in the tank rupture. Alex Stone, ABC News.
3: The former head of an Iowa school district is sentenced for falsely claiming to be a U.S. citizen.
6: The former superintendent of Iowa's largest school district, who was arrested last year in the Trump administration's immigration crackdown, has been sentenced to 2 years in prison.

0: is warning Florida residents this weekend to not touch any debris after a catastrophic explosion there Friday destroyed one of its New Glenn rockets during the engine test that took place on Thursday. Now, the rocket erupted into a massive fireball Thursday at Cape Canaveral, but no injuries were reported, as we hear from ABC's Victor Akindo.
1: The enormous fireball producing a mushroom cloud visible for dozens of miles. Incredibly, no injuries were reported. Much of the launch pad reduced to charred rubble. Blue Origin saying an anomaly took place during a static fire test of its 320-foot-tall New Glenn rocket when the rocket's engines are fired while the craft remains attached to the launch site. The explosion, a significant setback for Blue Origin and NASA, which is depending on reusable rockets from Blue Origin to send landers to the moon.
2: Up in the morning and out to school.
0: Here at home, Maryland State Board of Education is being urged to rethink the role of technology in classrooms these days as students continue to make gains in post-pandemic reading recovery.
3: Maryland students are making progress in improving their reading scores, ranking third in the nation in reading recovery since the pandemic. That's according to the 2025 Education Scorecard. But Trish Brenning-Gack with the nonprofit Maryland Reads says, while that's good news, proficiency rates still lag at about 51%.
4: And while progress is important to be celebrated, we can't overlook the fact that we are nowhere near where we need to be with proficiency rates.
3: Brenning-Gack attended the latest Maryland State Board of Education meeting, asking that the board consider shifting away from tech-based instruction and moving to print, including a return to more textbooks in classrooms.
5: Districts cannot navigate this alone. The board and Superintendent Ray can take a visible, meaningful leadership role.
3: Kate Ryan, WTOP News.
0: It was graduation on wheels for D.C. Public Schools second graders on Friday, showing their PE teachers they've learned how to ride those bikes. WTOP's John Doman tells us this weekend that for many of them, it's a big step towards independence.
6: On a gorgeous day at Kenilworth Park in Northeast D.C.,
7: we are riding some bikes.
6: Zoran Giffard was among the many second graders experiencing that feeling that everyone remembers, including school's Chancellor Lewis Farabee and Deputy Mayor for Education Paul Kine.
8: Nothing like breaking off into the wind, riding away.
9: It's liberty. It's liberation.
6: And to keep that feeling alive, 300 kids went home with brand new bikes of their own, including helmets and locks and stickers to decorate with.
7: It's super fun.
6: Yeah, it is. And Zoran's already making plans for her freedom.
7: Target, some Five Below to get some more Neatos. I would get some dumpling squishies, and then I will go to the mall and spend my mommy and my daddy's credit card.
6: In Northeast, John Dome in WTOP News.
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10: It was a tough night in D.C. for the Nationals and Mystics. The Nats got the fast start they needed, scoring in each of the first three innings, but fell 7-5 to the Padres in the series opener at Nationals Park. Saverna Park native Jackson Merrill belted the late two-run homer that held as the game winner. And the Padres' bullpen, one of the best in baseball, held the Nats to just one run on four hits after a rough 2 2/3 inning start by former National Lucas Giolito that included home runs by Curtis Meade and K-Bear Ruiz. Meanwhile, the Mystics' late rally at Care First Arena fell short, falling 92-87 to an L.A. Sparks team that's now 3-0 on the road, while the Sticks remain winless in only two home games. At the French Open, Novak Djokovic saw his bid for a record 25th Grand Slam title end in an upset third-round loss to 19-year-old Brazilian João Fonseca in a nearly five-hour-long five-set marathon in the sweltering Paris heat. And when asked how he kept believing he'd win,
11: I actually didn't. I just played. I just enjoy being in court. And what a pleasure just stepping on the court against him.
10: In what was the Joker's earliest exit from Roland Garros in 17 years?
11: I don't think I've done too much wrong with my game. It's just that he was just better.
10: Now with Djokovic and Jannik Sinner ousted from the men's draw, we'll see if this is finally the year for local product Francis Tiafoe to make a run beyond his third-round match against Jaime Faria, scheduled for 10 a.m. Rob Whitfork, WTOP Sports.
0: All righty, thanks, Rob. It's 127. Traffic and weather. We update that in a minute.
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5: Pretty easy ride tonight for the most part, with the exception of the two construction sites that are causing severe backups. Let's start on the Beltway Outer Loop. It starts just as you cross the American Legion Bridge, and it's going to continue to the Dulles Toll Road. Now, you could jump off on the George Washington Parkway and work your way to the 66 West, and you'll miss that area where three left lanes are blocked. Road construction also on 395 southbound. That starts before Glebe Road and continues to the Dulles Access Road. It is bumper to bumper making your way through there. That's your latest traffic. I'm John Mons with your next report coming up in less than 10 minutes.
6: Now let's check that forecast for the weekend with Steve this morning here on WTOP.
7: A breezy day ahead with gusts upwards of 20 to 25 miles per hour. We'll see partly cloudy skies. Temperatures range anywhere from 72 to 77 degrees. Winds will ease this evening. It's still a nice evening to look forward to, with temperatures holding the 70s early on. Then they'll drop to the upper 40s to middle 50s by early tomorrow morning. Highs tomorrow will be around 75 degrees under most. Mostly sunny skies in the 70s on Monday and Tuesday, and back into the 80s by late next week. I'm 7 News meteorologist Steve Rudin in the First Alert Weather Center.
6: Airport check 1 a.m. hour on your Saturday morning, May 30th. We're looking at 66 degrees this check at Reagan National this morning. 66 as well, BWI Marshall. 63, Dulles, the coolest spot. 68 and holding outside the WTOP studios this check.
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6: It's Saturday morning, May 30th, 2026. Thanks for taking us along for the 1 a.m. hour ride. Glad you're in. Welcome. I'm Dean Lane. Pablo Rocco is our producer. Among the top stories we're following on WTOP this early morning for you. A judge is ordering President Trump's name to be removed now from the Kennedy Center and is blocking plans to shut the venue down for 2 years for renovation.
11: A federal judge says adding President Trump's name to the Kennedy Center was illegal. The judge here in Washington says Congress gave the Kennedy Center its name, and only Congress can change it. He's also blocked the president's plan to close the facility for renovations.
12: The fastest way to bring the Trump Kennedy Center to the highest level of success, beauty, and grandeur is to cease the entertainment operations for a two-year period of time.
11: The president's taken a keen interest in the center, installing a hand-picked board that then named him chairman. Sagar Meghani, Washington.
6: So the question is, Saturday morning, what's next?
13: The Trump administration, I just note, has already vowed to appeal this. So I don't have a timeline yet for when that appeals court is going to weigh in, but they have confirmed that they do intend to bring this to the D.C. Circuit.
6: On WTLP, that's Zach Schoenfeld, legal affairs reporter at The Hill. WTLP at 133. President Trump still not announcing any decision this weekend after Friday's big meeting with his national security team in the White House Situation Room to make a final determination about a possible deal with Iran to extend the ceasefire and reopen the Strait of Hormuz. ABC's chief White House correspondent Mary Bruce updates us from Washington.
14: President Trump laying out his demands, saying Iran must agree to reopen the Strait of Hormuz, pledge never to develop a nuclear weapon, and allow the U.S. to remove Iran's highly enriched uranium. But Iran says their nuclear program, the key issue at the center of this conflict, is not a part of these negotiations. Iran also insisting the U.S. release $12 billion in frozen Iranian assets. But the president saying no money will be exchanged until further notice.
15: I'm J.J. Green. Several people that I've spoken to have said if there was a deal, it would have been done already. And the fact that the White House has not accepted or at least said it was going to suggested they have some serious problems with it. And we're hearing that the nuclear part is the part they have the problem with. But there may be other issues that are involved in this, and part of it may have to do with the fact that even if you sign this agreement, it's just an agreement to agree to talk more about this, and it doesn't really get you very far. I understand one of the really key sticking points is how long Iran would have to guarantee that it won't engage in trying to build a nuclear weapon, which is forever, and that's just not something that I think they can guarantee. If the White House had a deal, I kind of feel like they would already have said something. So maybe they don't, maybe they do, maybe there's something else going on, but we just don't know that.
6: Meantime, WTLP's national security correspondent J.J. Green says this morning another international flashpoint is raising concerns. Romania was struck by a Russian drone attack. That happened on Friday, prompting new questions this weekend about how NATO may respond.
15: A Russian drone slammed into an apartment building in the Romanian city of Galati about 2 a.m.
16: The city about 10 miles, less than 10 miles from the border.
15: Andrei Ternay is the Director General for Communication and spokesperson for the Romanian Ministry of Foreign Affairs.
16: It's been systematically the target of a Russian drone attack throughout the full-scale wars. It's been systematically bombarded.
15: But what happened today is different.
16: That's a grave escalation.
15: And here's why.
16: A drone that weaponized, that actually entered into Romania's airspace and slammed into a building in the middle of a city.
15: What's happened since this morning is that the Russian ambassador has been kicked out of Romania, and NATO is actively considering and engaging in discussions about whether to attack Russia.
6: WTOP National Security Correspondent J.J. Green, by the time now is 1:36. Federal judge in Virginia temporarily blocking the plan by the Trump administration to create a $1.8 billion fund that is meant to compensate people who say they were wrongly targeted by the Biden government. The judge in the case said the government cannot move forward with setting up or operating what's being called the anti-weaponization fund, including transferring money of any type, reviewing claims, or issuing payments as well. A hearing is now set for June 12th to determine whether or not the block should remain in place. CBS News senior White House and political correspondent Ed O'Keefe.
17: U.S. District Judge Leonie Brinkema said in a brief order that this temporary halt to the fund allows her to consider whether to grant longer-term consideration of this suit. Perhaps no surprise, because in essence, every time one of these lawsuits gets picked up by a judge, they usually slap a temporary restraining order of some kind on it. In this case, there is a group challenging the new fund, which of course was announced by the Justice Department earlier this month. It is being challenged by a handful of individuals. They argue that this fund is a collusive agreement between the president and his administration that, quote, has no congressional authorization, no basis in law, and no accountability. And let's remember that what they're calling the anti-weaponization fund has faced plenty of congressional scrutiny, particularly among fellow Republicans who have asked the Justice Department for information on what exactly this is for, who exactly is eligible, what is the criteria for receiving funds, and is there any way that you can control who exactly gets this and ensure that those that were convicted of or charged with attacking law enforcement don't get payouts?
6: Meantime, a new congressional map has been approved this week ahead of this fall's midterm elections. ABC's Mike Dubusky has more on that.
18: Lawmakers in Louisiana have approved a new congressional map which gets rid of one of the state's majority black districts. The move could allow Republicans to flip one of the state's two Democratic-held House seats in the 2026 midterms. The new map was drawn in the wake of last month's Supreme Court decision, which struck down the state's current map as an unconstitutional racial gerrymander. Democrats say that ruling is likely to dramatically reduce the number of black representatives in Congress. Mike Dubusky, ABC News.
6: The new map still needs to be signed by Louisiana's Republican governor and is likely to face legal challenges. We'll keep you updated here on WTOP, where the time now is 1:38. Good morning to John Mons in the WTOP Traffic Center.
5: Dean, just got word of an accident. This was going to be in Laurel on 95 southbound. That's at Route 198, exit 33. It's with the two right lanes blocked as you make your way through there. For our other situations, which are construction sites, less volume, less backup on that outer loop construction site. The slowdown starts after Georgetown Pike and ends at Route 738 Old Dominion Road. On the 395 southbound, construction begins at Glebe Road. And before Duke Street at Sanger Avenue, things are on the move. On the 66 east and westbound in Virginia, no incidents. And that's the way it is on most of our roads. I'll check again in about 10 minutes with your next traffic. I'm John Mons.
6: Now over to the P.J. 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Here now, 7 News First Alert meteorologist Steve Rudin with a pretty good, nice-looking weekend forecast for us.
7: A nice weekend and stretch of days ahead across the mid-Atlantic. Daytime highs today, 72 to 77 degrees. We'll be on the windier side, especially closer to the water, with gusts upwards of 20 to 25 miles per hour. Those winds are going to settle down this evening. Mainly clear skies overnight. It's going to be chilly, upper 40s to middle 50s by early tomorrow morning. Mostly sunny on your Sunday, around 75 degrees. Winds from the northwest. Monday and Tuesday, temperatures in the 70s, and then we're back in the 80s later next week. I'm 7 News meteorologist Steve Rudin in the First Alert Weather Center.
6: 67 degrees in our nation's capital at 1:40 in the morning. 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
19: Some big news involving nursing homes in Maryland. Communicare is selling all 18 of its facilities across Maryland in a series of deals. 10 of the homes are in the Baltimore area. The rest are in the D.C. area, the Eastern Shore, and Western Maryland. The Washington Business Journal says businessman Jack Shelby is leading the effort to buy the homes for roughly $500 million. He currently owns nursing homes in Florida and Texas. And CoStar, the Arlington commercial real estate company, is buying housing data company Zonda for $800 million. The three major stock averages heading into the weekend with record closing highs. The Dow Jones Industrial Average up 363 points. The blue chips would finish the week above 51,000. The S&P 500 added 16. The NASDAQ was up 55. John Werdock, WTOP News.
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6: Former Attorney General Pam Bondi telling lawmakers this week there were redaction errors in the Justice Department's release of files tied to Jeffrey Epstein.
25: Former Attorney General Pam Bondi has refused to answer questions about President Trump's role in releasing Jeffrey Epstein case files. In a closed-door interview with the House Oversight Committee, Bondi defended the administration's handling of the Epstein files. Marina Lacerda was among Epstein abuse victims outside the room.
26: We hope that she finds it in her heart to be
0: completely honest.
25: But to Democrats like California's Dave Min,
1: it's a sham in there. They're not answering any questions.
25: And none about the president's involvement. Virginia's James Walkinshaw says he asked Bondi whether the president knew about Epstein's crimes before they became public.
1: She said, I don't know. She also said, quote, this is a direct quote, I'm not certain of the extent of his knowledge.
25: Justice Department officials sat alongside, acting as Bondi's counsel. Sagar Magani, Washington.
6: Three victims are confirmed dead this weekend, including a child, after an explosion this week involving natural gas that destroyed an apartment complex in Dallas, Texas.
3: Nobody is missing any longer from the apartment complex after Thursday's gas explosion. Dallas Fire and Rescue Chief Justin Ball.
4: Everyone is accounted for per the resident list that we acquired from the complex.
3: The owner of the apartment building says as part of a sale of the building and one next door to it, an engineering firm was doing soil tests, and while boring, the excavation company hit a gas line. Alex Stone, ABC News.
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23: News happens here.
6: Flight attendants say there's a growing issue in the skies these days. Passengers trying to get their attention by physically touching them. Industry advocates on this say it happens frequently, more than you know, with crew members reporting being poked, tapped, or grabbed during flights. They say while most passengers don't mean any harm, they understand the behavior is still seen as inappropriate and in some cases crosses the line. WTOP speaks with Washington Post travel news reporter Hannah Sampson for her take.
29: Flight attendants really, in many different ways, are begging passengers not to touch them.
6: Do we know why passengers are doing this? In other parts of life, it is inappropriate to just reach out and touch people. There is such a thing as personal space.
29: Yeah, often people are concerned that maybe the flight attendant missed them when they were taking drink orders, or they have trash that they want to make sure to throw away before they stop collecting the trash, or they have a question about the Wi-Fi. It could be any number of reasons, but some of the flight attendants I talked to referred to them as the unnecessaries, or one of them said emergency trash. So often it's just kind of for the humdrum parts of air travel that honestly could probably wait and don't really require like immediate attention.
6: So in an airplane, you're stuck in it. You're stuck in the sky. You can't get away from someone. So are there confrontations, or is there a concern that if a flight attendant were to raise this issue with a passenger, that this could escalate into an argument or something?
29: Absolutely. So flight attendants are really trained to assess a situation as it's happening and de-escalate something that could turn into a fight or some kind of confrontation. But they do have to constantly be on the alert for somebody who might be intoxicated or under the influence of something and might take an interaction to the next level, which could be violent. So they're thinking about the unwanted physical advances or assaults that many have suffered. And they're thinking about how not to create a scene. And they're thinking about wanting to be respected in their place of work. But all of these calculations have to happen in real time as they're deciding how to interact with a passenger who may be touching them in that moment.
0: Is there anything being done to make sure flight attendants are safer in the sky?
29: I spoke to the president of the Flight Attendants Union. She said that the union had been working for a while on measures to improve safety for flight attendants, including fines for people who do mess with flight crews, in addition, calling on airlines to take steps to better protect the flight attendants. So there definitely are larger efforts that have been underway. But what I found and what I thought was really interesting was, if you look on platforms where flight attendants are speaking like directly to the public, so many of them have messages that say, please just be aware that we don't want to be grabbed or touched.
6: That was Washington Post travel news reporter Anna Sampson on WTOP talking with our Nick Iannelli. 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
5: While I can tell you that if you're on I-95 northbound, you'll have no issues through Virginia or Maryland. But if you're on the southbound side in Maryland, right around exit 33, that's Maryland Route 198. We've got an accident. It's blocking the two right lanes as you make your way through there. That means you should move to the left. Construction sites still have problems with the I-395 southbound between Glebe Road and past King Street, moving very slow. Also on the Beltway outer loop between Georgetown Pike and the Dulles Toll Road, the actual slowdown area is shrinking in size due to less volume. This traffic report brought to you by Silver Diner. Try one of Silver Diner's lunchtime quarter-pound smash burgers served with fries or a crisp side salad for $12.99. Silver Diner, it's the diner food you love, evolved for how you eat today. I'm John Mons with another check of traffic in less than 10 minutes.
7: A very nice weekend to look forward to across the DMV later this afternoon. Daytime high temperatures well into the 70s with wind gusts upwards of 20 to 25 miles per hour. Now, those winds are going to settle down later this evening. Overnight lows upper 40s in our far northern and western suburbs to middle 50s downtown. Highs around 75 on Sunday. I'm 7 News meteorologist Steve Rudin of the First Alert Weather Center.
6: Right now, we are at 65 degrees, College Park 61, Fairfax 69, Saturday morning in the 1 a.m. hour of the National Mall at 69, 67, up a degree outside the WTOP studios. And coming right up this half hour on WTOP Saturday morning for you.
11: I didn't know I can go that fast.
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6: Saturday morning, May 30th. 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
17: News
16: happens
17: here.
6: On the medical page this weekend, Saturday morning, fewer people these days, it seems, are lighting up that smoke.
18: A CDC survey finds that the cigarette smoking rate among U.S. adults dropped to another all-time low last year, with only 1 in 11 adults saying they are current smokers. The rate has been gradually dropping for decades due to cigarette taxes, tobacco price hikes, smoking bans, public education, and changes in the social acceptability of lighting up in public. Cigarette smoking is a risk factor for lung cancer, heart disease, and stroke, and it's long been considered the leading cause of preventable death. I'm Lisa Dwyer.
1: A little taste of this, a little taste of that, a flavor here, a flavor there you never tried.
6: A local pizza maker is now the best in the world this weekend. Domino's crowning its fastest pizza maker of 2026 after a standout performance in Las Vegas. WTOP's Jimmy Alexander tells us on this Saturday morning, he walked away with a championship belt, a trophy, and $10,000.
4: I want to say about 10,000 people.
12: All inside Mandalay Bay when Richard Delson, who runs the Domino's on Centerville Road in Manassas, cranked out a pepperoni, a mushroom, and a cheese pizza.
4: In 31.22 seconds. I didn't know I can go that fast.
12: It was more than fast. It was a world record.
10: 8 seconds better than the previous record.
12: Robert Donner, who owns more than 30 local Domino's locations and is Richard's boss, said the competition is more than just speed.
10: They're judged by weight, they're judged by portion, they're judged by, you know, are they sellable to a customer?
11: Unfortunately, I'm kind of like the Dan Marino of World's Fastest Pizza Maker.
12: That's Joe Burr, the local training director who's coached Richard since he was a teenager. He finished second to him in Vegas.
11: It felt that much better that I lost to this guy. I like to say, like, it's not the sculptor, it's the clay. Richard is the best clay.
12: From Manassas, Jimmy Alexander, WTOP News.
6: What a time for women's sports these days. TV ratings are up and attendance is growing. Now a Virginia bar looks to become the main headquarters for fans.
13: Sarah White loves women's sports. So when she became the sole owner of Arlington's Westover Taco, she renovated the space to become a women's sports hub.
17: We have a huge fan base here, and they've all really enjoyed having a place that they can go where they know the game will be on. They can cheer with other fans.
13: The bar is filled with posters of famous female athletes and TVs showing women's sports of all kinds. Teams like the DC Divas, Washington Mystics, and DC Shadow have all shown their support to the renovations.
17: There are tons of people out there looking for a place to watch women's sports, and they just hadn't found it in the area, and knowing that now they can come here and we'll have it, it's been great.
13: White hopes as the business grows, she can give back to the women's sports community.
17: They still need our support to be able to travel and play these games and do the things that they do.
13: In Arlington, Jose Umana, WTOP News.
19: From ABC News, Tech Trends. American Airlines will soon be installing Starlink Wi-Fi in its planes. That's the internet service from Elon Musk's SpaceX, which relies on a network of satellites in low Earth orbit. Cybersecurity experts are raising concern about AI being used to scam people who are trying to book summer travel. Kane McGladry is a senior member of the tech-focused public charity IEEE. He says there are several tactics criminals can employ with AI.
20: Criminals are using AI to scrape your social media and then write realistic messages that sound like they're from the hotel or the restaurant that you booked. And those will use things like social data, like your kids' names or your specific travel dates to try and sound legitimate before, and here's the pivot, they'll demand payment through a method like Venmo or Zelle or crypto or a wire transfer.
19: McGladry says a good way to avoid getting scammed, always check the URL of the website you're on for typos. With Tech Trends, I'm Mike Dubusky, ABC News.
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3: The Nationals' six-game homestand begins with a heartbreaking 7-5 loss in a roller coaster affair with the San Diego Padres, in which Jackson Merrill, who grew up in Severna Park, homered off Mitchell Parker for the two runs that proved to be the margin of defeat for Blake Butera.
21: Just felt like we couldn't put guys away when we were ahead in counts. When we weren't ahead in counts, we walked too many guys. I think we had four walks today. Didn't strike out a ton of guys today. Felt like they did a really good job of spoiling some pitches. But overall, yeah, I think the main takeaway is that we just couldn't put them away.
3: Mainly because the Nats lineup did little against any Padres pitchers beyond Lucas Giolito, the former Nats first-round pick who served up homers to Curtis Meade and Kay Bear Ruiz as part of a rough 2 2/3 innings against his former team. The Orioles homered three times for a 5-0 lead, only to see the Blue Jays score six unanswered to steal a second straight one-run game in Baltimore. The Mystics made 51% of their shots, but only 5 of 22 from three, and a 92-87 loss to the LA Sparks to drop to 0-2 at CareFirst Arena in the first of four home games in the next five. The Stanley Cup final is set, and it begins Tuesday in Carolina after the Hurricanes blew out the Montreal Canadiens to complete a gentleman's sweep for their first Eastern Conference championship since Carolina's lone Stanley Cup title run 20 years ago. Rob Woodfork, WTOP Sports.
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6: WTOP at 158, over to John Munns in the WTOP Traffic Center.
5: Looks like that accident over in Laurel on 95 southbound at Route 198 is kind of out of the way because traffic is back up to speed, making its way through there. The construction sites we've been talking about throughout the morning are also getting better. In fact, on the outer loop of the Beltway, really most of the slowdown is around Georgetown Pike just before and after that. And on the 395 southbound, you're going to find a very slow spot before you get to King Street, and then another one once you get past Seminary. Otherwise, all of our roads are looking great as we make our way through this morning. The WTOP Traffic Center is brought to you by Window Nation. Right now, buy four windows, get four free. 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Today. I'm John Mons with another check of traffic in less than 10 minutes.
7: A breezy day ahead with wind gusts upwards of 20 to 25 miles per hour, but at least we'll have a nice mix of sun and clouds and temperatures well into the 70s. Those winds are going to settle down this evening. Tomorrow, an absolutely beautiful day. Sunday brings us sunshine around 75 degrees. We're in the 70s. Monday and Tuesday, warmer by the end of the week. I'm 7 News meteorologist Steve Bruton in the First Alert Weather Center.
6: Up another degree to 67 outside the WTOP studios, where the time is 1:59.
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6: Coming up on WTOP, a federal judge this week blocking the effort to rename the Kennedy Center after President Donald Trump.
25: The NTSB takes the lead on that deadly crash on 95. This is Kyle Cooper.
26: Changes are coming to a popular food aid program in the district. I'm Steve Karish.
27: Maryland's progress on reading and a push to get back to books in schools. I'm Kate Ryan.
6: Gains on Wall Street at the closing bell. Records were set. The Dow finished off Friday up 363 points. The Nasdaq was up 55. The S&P edged up 16. Good morning. Welcome in. 2 o'clock on WTOP.
28: From ABC News. I'm Dave Packer. There was a meeting in the Situation Room Friday, but when it was over, President Trump had no announcement about a possible deal with Iran.
29: President Trump laying out his demands, saying Iran must agree to reopen the Strait of Hormuz, pledge never to develop a nuclear weapon, and allow the U.S. to remove Iran's highly enriched uranium. But Iran says their nuclear program, the key issue at the center of this conflict, is not a part of these negotiations. Iran also insisting the U.S. release $12 billion in frozen Iranian assets. But the president saying no money will be exchanged until further notice.
28: ABC's Mary Bruce. President Trump's so-called weaponization fund blocked by a federal judge Friday. ABC News legal contributor Kim Whaley.
30: This is going to stay with this lower court judge. And then when there's a final resolution, only then will the Trump administration have the ability to appeal it.
28: And another federal judge has ordered that the president's name be removed from the Kennedy Center in Washington, D.C., ABC's Catherine Falders.
31: The judge ruled that that signage needs to come down within 2 weeks. It is quite a defeat for President Trump. We obviously will see what he says about this and whether he will appeal. This is just one of the many projects that Trump has in the works or has at least in part renamed.
0: Jeff Bezos commercial space company Blue Origin is warning folks in Florida don't touch any of the debris from a catastrophic explosion that incinerated one of the largest rockets that it has during an engine test on Thursday. No injuries were reported after the company's New Glenn rocket exploded into a massive fireball. Former NASA astronaut Susan Kilrain.
1: This is the rocket that is supposed to take equipment to the moon in the not too distant future and then also land landers on the moon with people eventually.
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6: WTOP at 203. Saturday morning, we've made it to the weekend finally, May 30th, 2026. Clear with a daytime low of 56 to 64. Partly sunny later today. Steve says we're going up to 72 to 77. 67 now. Good morning to you. I'm Dean Lane. Topping the stories we're following for you this morning, a federal judge, as you heard from CBS News, no doubt, has ordered President Trump's name this weekend be removed from the Kennedy Center. They have 2 weeks to do that, as well as blocking plans to shut the venue down for renovations for 2 years. The judge ruled in the case that the Kennedy Center board had no authority to rename the center without the approval of Congress and issued a 2-week deadline again to remove Mr. Trump's name from the building and building signage itself, any promotion that's tied with that. But Zach Schoenfeld, legal affairs reporter at The Hill, says this Saturday morning the administration's plans to close and renovate the center might be a different matter.
10: Even though the judge is slamming the brakes on this closure, he is leaving the door open. He says he's not persuaded that it's categorically not allowed. He just said the way the board went about it this spring wasn't allowed. So there's still the potential that Trump's handpicked board at the Kennedy Center could take another vote and still get that closure done.
6: The Trump administration said it will appeal. WTOP at 204, the MTSB, National Transportation Safety Board, this weekend now joining Virginia State Police in investigating that awful, deadly crash locally on I-95 South in Stafford County. 5 people in all were killed. 44 others were taken to hospitals, as we hear from WTOP's Kyle Cooper.
25: Virginia State Police have already said a bus carrying 34 people and operated by EMP Travel failed to slow down at a work zone, plowing into 6 cars. A 25-year-old woman in a Chevy SUV died. 4 people in an Acura SUV, including 2 children, 13 and 7, were also killed. Questions that remain: why didn't the driver slow down? Was the bus in compliance with transport regulations? And so on.
11: Thankfully, this is not something that we see very regularly at all.
25: Stafford County Fire and Rescue was first on the scene. Spokesperson Katie Brady says first responders arrived to mangle cars and fires, and this will stick with them for a while.
11: But really, it's going to be checking on our providers, making sure that they're doing okay after everything early this morning, and whether that's giving them, whether they want that time to process, whether they're ready to talk about it now, if whatever they need, just being there as a support system for them.
25: The driver is identified as 48-year-old Jing S. Dong of Long Island. Police say charges are pending in the crash. Kyle Cooper, WTOP News.
6: Now, we understand the NTSB plans to hold a media briefing today on the crash this Saturday afternoon. We'll keep you updated on WTOP, where the time now is 2:06. Deadline fast approaching for D.C. residents who rely on those SNAP benefits. Changes at the federal level mean the district will have to adjust how it provides that assistance in the future.
26: Beginning on June 1st, people applying for or renewing their SNAP benefits in D.C. must comply with the federally mandated work requirements to receive their benefits. Rachel Pierre is the director of the district's Department of Human Services. She says that no one will lose their benefits on Monday. However,
3: they will get notified that they have 3 months to be able to continue to comply with their work requirements or risk losing their benefits.
26: So what are the work requirements?
3: Either work or participate in work activities or educational program, 80 hours a month.
26: Certain volunteer work will also qualify. In Washington, D.C., Steve Karish, WTOP News.
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6: Traffic and weather on the 8th. And good morning to John Mon Saturday in the WTOP Traffic Center.
5: Ding, let's start with some good news. That accident on I-95 southbound at Route 198 has been cleared. Traffic's back up to speed moving through there. Both of our construction sites have some good news as well. We're looking at 395 southbound between Glebe Road and King Street. The actual delay area where things are not moving very much is shrinking by the minute. Also on the Beltway outer loop between Georgetown Pike and the Dulles Toll Road, that is also shrinking as there's less volume out there. Selling your car? 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I'm John Mons, your next check of traffic in less than 10 minutes.
7: Winds are going to kick up later this morning and into the afternoon. Could see wind gusts upwards of 20 to 25 miles per hour with highs around 72 to 77 degrees. Mainly clear and chilly overnight, upper 40s to middle 50s by early tomorrow morning. Our Sunday brings us abundant sunshine, temperatures in the 70s. We stay in the 70s early next week. I'm 7 News meteorologist Steve Rudin in the First Alert Weather Center.
6: 61 Rockville, 64 Ashburn, 62 Fort Washington, 67 outside the WTOP studios. 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Here's John.
14: Shoppers are heading to Costco to buy gas, and they're doing so in big numbers. The warehouse retailer says it's selling a record amount of gas, and CEO Ron Vacris told a conference call this is keeping workers at Costco on their toes.
15: Our gas team performed exceptionally well to manage this unprecedented demand, which requires multiple daily gas deliveries to many locations.
14: Costco also said its club members are topping off their tanks and they're filling up more often because they fear where gas prices could go next. Another round of record closing highs for the major stock averages on Friday. The Dow rose 363 points. The S&P 500 added 16. The NASDAQ was up 55. And the next time you're at Cinnabon, you may notice new coffee. Hoping to boost customer traffic, Cinnabon is now partnering with Seattle's Best Coffee. John Werdock, WTOP News.
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4: Rising interest rates these days, as well as higher prices, are putting more Americans deeper into credit card debt. New data this week from the Federal Reserve Bank of New York shows more than 13% of credit card balances are now at least 90 days delinquent, the highest level actually in 15 years. Total credit card debt also climbing to about $1.2 trillion. Experts say as the cost of essentials rises, more people these days are forced to make tough choices after paying those bills first and then falling behind on credit cards. Dan Frosch writes about the economy for the Wall Street Journal, joining WTOP with more on what's behind this alarming trend.
5: It's sort of a 1-2 gut punch to consumers and credit card holders who are faced both with inflation and rising costs on everything from groceries to housing to everyday life, plus interest rates that have shot up over the last several years, making it that much harder for them to pay off their credit card balances.
6: Dan, what did people tell you? Share some of the stories of what they said, because it sounds like maybe they're robbing Peter to pay Paul here.
5: Yeah, I mean, that's exactly what they're doing. Essentially, you have sort of two groups of people. You have folks who have encountered some sort of catastrophic event, whether it be a divorce or a broken car or something wrong with their house, and they have to use their credit card to pay for it, or they're just paying for everyday items and using their credit card, and where they had previously been able to sort of pay off the balance as they spend the money, the interest rate has made that nearly impossible. And so you have folks who are trying to stagger their credit card payments across multiple cards, or you have folks who are completely overwhelmed because the interest rates have made it such that they can't even pay the minimum balance.
7: Are folks making sacrifices in their everyday personal lives just to try to get through this crisis?
5: Well, it creates an incredible amount of stress on individuals who can't pay their credit cards. It can cause stress with your relationships. It can cause folks to contemplate suicide even. And then folks are doing other things, whether they're withdrawing from hanging out with friends or going out because they're ashamed that they can't afford it anymore or that they don't want to put anything on their credit card. So you have sort of a whole range of non-financial issues coming into play here because you can't pay off your debt.
6: Dan, this also doesn't just impact the personal financial lives of people, but does not it have a big impact on our economy as a whole? And explain for us what that would be.
5: Well, we have the highest total credit card debt recorded in the first quarter of this year, and then in any quarter, any first quarter ever recorded by the New York Fed. So you have a huge amount of debt that Americans are struggling to pay off. And of course, it's going to have a trickle-down impact on the economy because Americans are not going to spend as much if they are having to worry about paying off their credit card balances.
7: Is there any appetite within the federal government to try to do something to perhaps cap interest rates on credit cards? It just seems, I mean, I realize interest rates themselves have gone up, but is there a sense that maybe something nefarious is going on here and there needs to be some kind of action taken?
5: Well, look, I think it's unclear whether capping interest rates on credit cards is something that would be seriously considered. But what is clear is that lawmakers, particularly on the Republican side, given the discontent with the current economy, are acutely aware of what American consumers are going through. And with the November elections, midterm elections coming up, there is a growing concern, I should say among both parties, that this needs to be addressed immediately. Credit cards are something that people don't pay off when they're short money and they're faced with decisions as to whether they're going to pay their mortgage or their cars or their rent. So these credit card delinquency rates are sort of the first warning sign that something may be seriously wrong here.
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8: While I can tell you that if you're on I-95 northbound, you'll have no issues through Virginia or Maryland. But if you're on the southbound side in Maryland, right around exit 33, that's Maryland Route 198. We've got an accident. It's blocking the two right lanes as you make your way through there. That means you should move to the left. Construction sites still have problems with the I-395 southbound between Glebe Road and past King Street, moving very slow. Also on the Beltway outer loop between Georgetown Pike and the Dulles Toll Road, the actual slowdown area is shrinking in size due to less volume. This traffic report brought to you by Silver Diner. Try one of Silver Diner's lunchtime quarter-pound smash burgers served with fries or a crisp side salad for $12.99. Silver Diner, it's the diner food you love, evolved for how you eat today. I'm John Mons with another check of traffic in less than 10 minutes.
9: High temperatures today, well into the 70s, but it will be breezy at times with wind gusts upwards of 20 to 25 miles per hour. A reinforcing shot of even drier air overspreads the mid-Atlantic. Overnight, those winds are going to settle down. Temperatures drop to the upper 40s to middle 50s by early Sunday morning. Sunday brings us sunshine, warmer temperatures, not as windy, around 75 degrees. Great weather continues Monday and Tuesday with highs in the 70s with a bigger warm-up on the way later next week. I'm 7 News meteorologist Steve Rudin in the First Alert Weather Center.
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4: Word this weekend coming that the Pentagon is recruiting hundreds of troops to attend the UFC event hosted at the White House. The Washington Post reports this weekend service members are being asked to appear in uniform for the June 14th event on the South Lawn. The event billed as UFC Freedom 250, all part of celebrations, of course, marking America's 250th anniversary, and it will coincide with President Trump's birthday on Flag Day. The White House says the event will be historic and a tribute to the entire country. The fights are expected to draw thousands of people, with a temporary arena already under construction, we understand, at the White House grounds. Stay tuned. It's been just a couple of days now since organizers announced the first wave of performers for the Great American State Fair in D.C., and a growing number of artists are dropping out this weekend. Several performers say they were not told about the event's political ties. The fair is being organized by Freedom 250, a group linked to President Trump. So far, those backing out include Morris Day, Young MC, Millie Vanilli, The Commodores, Martha McBride, and Bret Michaels.
12: A wave of cancellations is hitting a string of Trump-linked concerts on Washington's National Mall this summer. Shortly after Freedom 250 announced the first wave of performers for the Great American State Fair, some started pulling out.
13: Don't you stand there, bust a move.
12: From Young MC, who questioned whether the shows will be nonpartisan, to Martina McBride, who had the same concerns.
14: Ain't looking for nothing but a good time.
12: Poison's Bret Michaels says he's out because of threats and division. The Commodores and Morris Day also say they won't show up.
15: Girl, you know it's true.
12: Millie Vanilli's Fab Morvan says he will be there. as will Vanilla Ice. Freedom 250 bills itself as a nonpartisan group leading America's 250th birthday celebration. Sagar Meghani, Washington.
16: School day.
4: Maryland is seeing signs of progress in getting students back on track in reading and math these days. But one education advocate is this weekend urging a shift

0: take a hard look at what her group feels is an over-reliance on technology in the classroom.
1: This is no longer a fringe concern. It is a growing movement, and it's not about social media and phones.
0: She'd like to see school systems get back to less tech-based instruction, but she notes that would mean returning to textbook purchases, a massive investment, and she asked for the school board's support.
1: You can develop transition guidance and funding pathways for districts that are ready to move now.
0: Kate Ryan, WTOP News.
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4: It was a tough night in D.C. for the Nationals and Mystics. The Nats got the fast start they needed, scoring in each of the first three innings, but fell 7-5 to the Padres in the series opener at Nationals Park. Severna Park native Jackson Merrill belted the late two-run homer that held as the game winner. And the Padres' bullpen, one of the best in baseball, held the Nats to just one run on four hits after a rough 2 2/3 inning start by former National Lucas Giolito that included home runs by Curtis Meade and K-Bear Ruiz. Meanwhile, the Mystics' late rally at Care First Arena fell short, falling 92-87 to an L.A. Sparks team that's now 3-0 on the road, while the Sticks remain winless in only two home games. At the French Open, Novak Djokovic saw his bid for a record 25th Grand Slam title end in an upset third-round loss to 19-year-old Brazilian João Fonseca in a nearly five-hour-long five-set marathon in the sweltering Paris heat. And when asked how he kept believing he'd win,
5: I actually didn't. I just played. I just enjoy being in court. And what a pleasure just stepping on the court against him.
4: In what was the Joker's earliest exit from Roland Garros in 17 years?
5: I don't think I've done too much wrong with my game. It's just that he was just better.
4: Now with Djokovic and Jannik Sinner ousted from the men's draw, we'll see if this is finally the year for local product Francis Tiafoe to make a run beyond his third-round match against Jaime Faria, scheduled for 10 a.m. Rob Woodfork, WTOP Sports.
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1: Dean, checking on our construction sites that we've been looking at throughout the morning on the outer loop. It's heaviest right around Georgetown Pike. Things have been slowing down from construction that's going through there. But like I said before, less volume, less of a wait to get through. 395 southbound. The backup begins at King Street, but it's moving pretty well until you get down to Sanger Avenue, and then things open, wide open. 95 north and south in both Virginia and Maryland looking good. Over on the Anacostia Freeway, there's no issues there. East and westbound on the 66, no problem. On the inner loop of the Beltway, you got no issues in Virginia and Maryland. I'm John Mons. Your next check of traffic is coming up in less than 10 minutes.
2: A nice weekend and stretch of days ahead across the Mid-Atlantic. Daytime highs today, 72 to 77 degrees. We'll be on the windier side, especially closer to the water, with gusts upwards of 20 to 25 miles per hour. Those winds are going to settle down this evening. Mainly clear skies overnight. It's going to be chilly, upper 40s to middle 50s by early tomorrow morning. Mostly sunny on your Sunday, around 75 degrees. Winds from the northwest. Monday and Tuesday, temperatures in the 70s, and then we're back in the 80s later next week. I'm 7 News meteorologist Steve Rudin in the First Alert Weather Center.
3: 67 degrees in our nation's capital right now.
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3: It's Saturday morning. We've made it to the weekend, May 30th, 2026. Glad you're with us. Welcome. I'm Dean Lane. Pablo Rocco is our producer. Among the top stories we're following on WTOP Saturday morning for you. We begin the ride with a federal judge now ordering President Trump this weekend that his name be stripped from the Kennedy Center in the next 2 weeks. ABC's Chief Justice correspondent Pierre Thomas reports from Washington.
10: A federal judge ruling that Congress created the Center for Performing Arts to honor President Kennedy after he was assassinated, and that only Congress can change its name. U.S. District Judge Christopher Cooper writing, Congress gave the Kennedy Center its name, and only Congress can change it. The judge ordering that President Trump's name be removed from the institution's title as represented on the facade of the center and any other physical or digital signage and official materials.
3: WTOP at 232. Other news, President Trump is still not announcing this weekend officially any decision after Friday's big meeting with his national security team in the White House Situation Room to make a final determination about a possible deal with Iran to extend the ceasefire and reopen the Strait of Hormuz. ABC Chief White House correspondent Mary Bruce is in Washington.
11: President Trump saying Iran must allow the U.S. to remove Iran's highly enriched uranium. But Iran says their nuclear program, the key issue at the center of this conflict, is not a part of these negotiations. Iran also insisting the U.S. release $12 billion in frozen Iranian assets, but the president saying no money will be exchanged until further notice. An Iranian spokesman saying message exchanges are continuing, but no final agreement has been reached.
12: I'm J.J. Green. Bottom line, the two sides don't want to appear to agree with each other publicly. And that's part of the doctrine in Iran. Anything that the West or the U.S. is going to say or do, it's in their DNA to reject it and to disagree with it. What they had talked about earlier was their plan for the nuclear plan for the future, that perhaps they had some deal that the Trump administration could go along with. But what we're hearing from the Trump administration is that never is the kind of wording that they want in a deal that essentially would guarantee Iran would never be able to pursue a nuclear weapon. So again, it's this trust and it's this back and forth. They're not interested in agreeing on anything unless they absolutely have to.
3: WTOP National Security Correspondent J.J. Green, Saturday morning at 2:34. Former Attorney General Pam Bondi facing tough questions Friday this week on Capitol Hill over her handling of files tied to Jeffrey Epstein. Democrats on a House panel say that Bondi refused to answer questions about whether President Trump played any role in how those documents were actually released. WTOP Capitol Hill correspondent Mitchell Miller, Saturday morning, Today on the Hill.
0: The ranking Democrat on the House Oversight Committee, Robert Garcia, says he asked Bondi several times about what the president knew about the files and Jeffrey Epstein.
7: Whether he directed her any given time on the Epstein files, what he knew, what he asked her to redact or not, and she refused to answer any questions about President Trump.
0: Bondi did acknowledge in a statement that mistakes were made with some of the redactions in the documents, which survivors have charged were inconsistent and may have protected some of those linked to Epstein. Danny Bensky, an Epstein survivor, was upset that she and others were not allowed to stand in solidarity in the hearing room where the closed-door proceeding took place.
13: It's just more of the same thing over and over. And it's really depressing.
0: On Capitol Hill, Mitchell Miller, WTOP News.
3: WTOP at 2:35. President Trump's so-called anti-weaponization fund hits a legal roadblock this weekend. A federal judge in Alexandria temporarily blocking the Trump administration from paying any claims through the nearly $1.8 billion fund for allies who believe they were victims of the Biden Justice Department during the Biden era. Those prosecuted for crimes over the January 6th Capitol riot could be among those actually eligible. Now, the ruling also bars the government from moving forward right now with the fund's creation while litigation is pending to challenge it. ABC's Catherine Falder.
14: Does the Department of Justice appeal this ruling? We'll have to see what they do there. But the reality is that anything that was happening in terms of the commission and getting this fund up and running is, at least for now, halted. So no payments can go out and it can't really be created, if you will.
3: A June 12th hearing has now been set for arguments on whether or not to extend the order blocking payouts. We'll keep you updated here on WTOP. The NTSB, National Transportation Safety Board, now leading the investigation this weekend into that deadly crash locally on I-95 South in Stafford County Friday. 5 people were killed, 44 others taken to hospitals. WTOP's Kyle Cooper was on the scene.
15: Virginia State Police say a bus with 34 people on board traveling from New York City to North Carolina failed to slow down coming into a construction zone and slammed into 6 vehicles, including a Chevy Suburban, which was forced into an Acura SUV. 4 people in the Acura died, including 2 children ages 13 and 7. A 25-year-old woman in the Chevy was killed. All 5 were from Massachusetts. Spokesperson for the Stafford County Fire and Rescue Department, Katie Brady, says first responders rolled up to mangled vehicles and fires.
16: Trying to figure out, you know, which vehicles had the most injured people in them, things like that. They did have some people entrapped.
15: Brady adds, while first responders train for this, it's still not easy.
16: This is going to stick with some people for a while, and we'll continue to check on those responders in the days and weeks to come.
15: The driver is identified as 48-year-old Jing S. Dong of Long Island, the bus company E&P Travel. Police say charges are pending in the crash. Kyle Cooper, WTOP News.
3: The NTSB plans to hold a media briefing on the crash later today, this Saturday afternoon. 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Good Saturday morning, May 30th. Thanks for taking the ride with us. Glad you're in. 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Traffic and weather coming up in just 1 minute.
17: ABC News, I'm Dave Packard. After a meeting in the Situation Room Friday, President Trump had no announcement about a possible deal with Iran.
18: President Trump laying out his demands, saying Iran must agree to reopen the Strait of Hormuz, pledge never to develop a nuclear weapon, and allow the U.S. to remove Iran's highly enriched uranium. But Iran says their nuclear program, the key issue at the center of this conflict, is not a part of these negotiations.
17: ABC's Mary Bruce. President Trump now saying he has no interest in renovating the Kennedy Center. This after a federal judge halted plans to renovate the center and ordered that the president's name be removed from it. An unruly passenger forcing a United Airlines flight from Chicago to Minneapolis to divert to Madison, Wisconsin Friday night. Air traffic control recordings mentioning a potential hijack. Law enforcement was waiting. United says the flight landed safely and no injuries were reported. This is ABC News.
3: Saturday morning, May 30th. Thanks for taking the early weekend ride with us. Glad you're in with us. 2:38 the time on WTOP. And good morning to John Mons in the WTOP Traffic Center.
1: Thanks a lot, Dean. On the 495 outer loop, we've got reports of a disabled vehicle. This is going to be on the right shoulder. It's blocked there, and it's just before the I-66. Also on the outer loop of the Beltway, we're still dealing with the construction issue. And right around Georgetown Pike is where you're going to find the start of the heavy traffic, and really heavy right around Old Dominion Drive. It's going to be really sticking around until you get to the Dulles Toll Road. Also on the 395 South, slow traffic, heaviest between Glebe Road and King Street. I'm John Mons, your next check of traffic in less than 10 minutes.
3: 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Here now, 7 News First Alert meteorologist Steve Rudin with a pretty nice-looking forecast for us as we head into the weekend.
2: A nice mix of sun and clouds later today with temperatures reaching the mid to upper 70s. We'll see wind gusts upwards of 20 to 25 miles per hour. Those winds are eventually going to settle down this evening, perfect for anything outdoors. Temperatures fall from the 70s into the 60s. Eventually, some neighborhoods in the upper 40s by early tomorrow morning. Tomorrow, mostly sunny skies around 75 degrees. We keep the great weather trend going Monday and Tuesday. Highs both days in the 70s. We warm things up by the end of next week. I'm 7 News meteorologist Steve Rudin in the First Alert Weather Center.
3: Right now, we're at 67 degrees in our nation's capital.
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8: Here's a news flash for you. 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
19: 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So that's where WTOP reporters are. Beltsville to Burke.
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20: Dell has a long history of making desktop computers. Now it's benefiting from the AI boom as demand soars for its AI servers. Revenue for those servers rose more than 750% during the first quarter, and Dell stock soared 32% on Friday. The major stock averages finished the week with record closing highs. The Dow Jones Industrial Average rose 363 points. The blue chips would finish the week above 51,000. The S&P 500 added 16, the NASDAQ was up 55. And just in time for summer, a trendy New York ice cream chain is expanding in Northern Virginia. Van Leeuwen is bringing its ice cream to a new shop in Ballston. Arlington Now reports the shop is going to open next month, along with two other shops in Ashburn and Old Town Alexandria. John Wardock, WTOP News.
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8: News
19: happens
8: here.
3: Federal judge is ordering President Donald Trump's name be removed from the Kennedy Center, blocking plans as well to shut the venue down for 2 years for renovations. The judge in the case said only Congress has the authority to rename that center. The ruling creates uncertainty this weekend for the center's immediate future after staff layoffs and a pause in scheduled performances. WTOP talks more with Zach Schoenfeld, legal affairs reporter at The Hill.
22: U.S. District Judge Christopher Cooper ruled that the Kennedy Center cannot rename to include the president's name, and it also cannot go through that closure that was planned to begin for 2 years in July as renovations go on. Let's start with the renaming part, because the judge ruled that there was no authority for the Kennedy Center board that was handpicked by President Trump to add his name to the signage around the building. On the closure, the judge ruled that back when the Kennedy Center board took the vote to close it back this spring, he ruled that that was improper.
23: So what happens now? The name is on there. Trump's name is up on the building. You can see it. Did the judge order that it has to be chipped off or something?
22: He did. And in fact, he set a firm deadline of 2 weeks to do so. So it doesn't have to be immediate. A 2 week deadline here for workers to get all of that signage down, as well as any other public facing, you know, whether it be pamphlets or any other public facing way where his name has been added to the Kennedy Center. The Trump administration, I just note, has already vowed to appeal this. So I don't have a timeline yet for when that appeals court is going to weigh in, but they have confirmed that they do intend to bring this to the D.C. Circuit.
23: So the naming of the Kennedy Center is its own controversy. On the other hand, there was the idea from the Trump administration to shut down the Kennedy Center for a couple of years. And as you said, that is tied up in this ruling as well. What has the Trump administration said about why it wants to shut down the Kennedy Center for 2 years in the first place?
22: Well, Trump, of course, has made this as part of a larger effort of his Make DC Beautiful initiative, whether it be the Arch Project, whether it be the golf course or anything in between. This is part of that larger project. But he has previewed that during this 2 year closure, it would allow for major renovations at the center. Now, one important note about this ruling is even though the judge is slamming the brakes on this closure, he is leaving the door open. He says he's not persuaded that it's categorically not allowed. He just said the way the board went about it this spring wasn't allowed. So there's still the potential that Trump's handpicked board at the Kennedy Center could take another vote and still get that closure done.
23: There have been a bunch of concerts canceled, artists backing out, either because they don't care for the symbolism of Trump's name on the building or because they thought that the Kennedy Center was going to be closed down for an extended period of time. So now there's just a lot of uncertainty over there.
22: Indeed. And of course, you're now seeing a similar dynamic, not at issue in this lawsuit, with America 250 events, where we've seen just in recent days, several artists pull out saying that it is now getting more political than they had intended. So this is a dynamic you're seeing at the Kennedy Center, but really well beyond in other aspects too.
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3: Checking for stuff for you to watch this weekend. New at the movies, Pressure. It's called, a war drama movie about D-Day, starring Brendan Fraser.
27: We are faced with a succession of two aggressive storms.
28: Are you absolutely certain?
29: D-Day will be calm and sunny.
27: I couldn't disagree with that more.
30: If D-Day is cancelled, we will lose this war.
28: The final decision on the timing of D-Day will be mine, and mine alone.
3: WTOP talks about it with film critic Christian Toto.
31: You know, we thought we knew so much about the D-Day invasion and all the elements, and of course we've seen Saving Private Ryan with that gruesome opening sequence. But this is another part of the real story, one I wasn't aware of, and I think a lot of other people might not be either. Turns out that they were planning the D-Day invasion, but they had to watch the weather. If it was stormy, if the rain wouldn't let up, if the elements were too cruel for the amphibious assault, then they couldn't pull it off. And this major war battle would never happen. And of course, we needed it desperately to win the war itself. So they call in a meteorologist who's going to look at the weather, try to figure things out and see if they've got the all clear sign. But it's not like having a weather app on your phone today. Back then, we didn't have the forecasting tools. It was really a guessing game almost in a way. And so the story revolves around General Eisenhower, played by Brendan Fraser, trying to figure out, is this the right move? Do we do this now? Which meteorologist do I trust? And it sounds a little bit dry on paper, but on screen, it's terrific. It's a really good movie. It's intense. I like the personal dramas here, good performances all around. Brendan Fraser doesn't exactly look like Eisenhower. Eisenhower is a much smaller man, and yes, they shave his head, but he doesn't quite get that look. But otherwise, I think he gives the intensity and the leadership that you need. I was really impressed by the film from start to finish. The fact that it was a story I never heard of, the fact that it's really told well, is almost like a companion piece to Saving Private Ryan. I think people will be really pleasantly surprised by this film.
0: Another new one you're talking about this week is a very different movie from the one we were just talking about. This is Backrooms, a horror movie based on a story that gained popularity on online forums. What do you think? Does this work as a movie?
31: More or less, it does. And yeah, the filmmaker here is 20 years old. His name is Kane Parsons, and he's got quite a vision. It's a story about a furniture salesman who's struggling with his building. The lights are flickering. He's gotten some technical issues. And one day he looks around and finds a wall that lets him walk right through it into this. Is it another dimension? Is it another series of rooms and corridors? We don't quite know what, but it certainly is spooky. This one is getting lots of buzz and lots of box office attention, but it really is almost an art house film. It's smart, it's dry, it's patient, it's quiet at times, but it's certainly creepy. Now, I have to say, I didn't quite get the whole story. Either I missed elements of it, or maybe it's just meant to be confusing and a bit blurry around the edges. But if you're looking for something that's going to make you feel uncomfortable, awkward, creepy, and a bit scared, I really think Backrooms will do the trick for you. It's a very impressive film, imperfect at times, but boy, horror is having a moment. There are some really good young filmmakers who are taking full advantage of the genre, and I think this young man is part of that movement.
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1: Got a couple of disabled vehicles. One's on 95 North. It's going to be right after Van Dorn Street. It is moved to the right shoulder. Also, 495 Outer Loop near I-66. Couple of vehicles on the right shoulder. One of them is a tow truck. That should be getting out of there pretty soon. Construction sites on 395 southbound between Glebe Road and King Street. Still a few slow spots in there. And also on the Beltway Outer Loop at Georgetown Pike. Heavy traffic through there as you make your way around the Beltway. Another check of traffic in less than 10 minutes.
2: A breezy day ahead with gusts upwards of 20 to 25 miles per hour. We'll see partly cloudy skies. Temperatures range anywhere from 72 to 77 degrees. Winds will ease this evening. It's still a nice evening to look forward to, with temperatures holding the 70s early on. Then they'll drop to the upper 40s to middle 50s by early tomorrow morning. Highs tomorrow will be around 75 degrees under mostly sunny skies, in the 70s on Monday and Tuesday, and back into the 80s by late next week. I'm 7 News meteorologist Steve Rudin in the First Alert Weather Center.
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11: A city pulses with wonder. A violin sings its bittersweet song. And the voice of a nation echoes across time. June 12th and 13th at the Trump Kennedy Center. Join the National Symphony Orchestra for a vibrant celebration of American music. Under the baton of Karen Kamensik, the orchestra presents Gershwin's An American in Paris, bursting to life with jazz rhythms, Parisian charm, and the thrill of an adventure. The program also features Barber's soaring violin concerto performed by Johann Dalin, Adam Schoenberg's cinematic American Symphony, and Copland's Lincoln Portrait, narrated by Grammy-winning bass Zachary James. A stirring vision of courage, humanity, and the American ideal. June 12th and 13th in the Concert Hall. 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
12: News happens here.
3: Louisiana lawmakers giving final approval now to a new congressional map that would eliminate one of the state's two majority black districts, making it the second southern state to approve carving out such a district since the Supreme Court weakened the Voting Rights Act last month.
13: Louisiana lawmakers have passed a new congressional map to pick up a Republican seat while leaving the state with one of its two majority black House districts. The map is designed to give Louisiana a 5-1 split in Republicans' favor. The bill sponsor, Republican State Senator Jay Morris, repeatedly insisted that party affiliation, not race, drove district boundaries. Democratic State Senator Sam Jenkins told Morris,
14: "I think it's a racially gerrymandered district that's going to get us into a lot of trouble here and take us back to where we were before."
13: to which Morris replied,
28: "We just have to agree to disagree.
30: It's one of those things."
13: The U.S. Supreme Court last month struck down one of the state's majority black districts as an illegal racial gerrymander, weakening the landmark 1965 Federal Voting Rights Act. That decision intensified a national battle over partisan redistricting, fueled by President Trump's efforts to protect the GOP's House majority in this year's midterm elections. I'm Haya Pinjwani.
3: Three victims confirmed dead Saturday morning, including a child, after an apparent explosion this week involving natural gas that destroyed an apartment complex in Dallas, Texas.
5: Dallas Fire Chief Justin Ball says firefighters were on the scene preparing to evacuate a Dallas apartment complex on Thursday when the building exploded.
8: If it had exploded a minute later, this would be a much worse situation.
5: Sherry Woods heard the explosion.
15: Are you ready? Boom, like, and then I shook, like, I thought something was hitting me.
5: No firefighters were hurt, but a child and two adults were killed, and at least five others were injured. An attorney for the apartment owner says the building was being sold, and an engineering firm hired by the buyer struck a gas line while doing soil testing. I'm Jennifer King.
3: Pizza making title is now in locals' hands this weekend. Domino's has crowned its fastest pizza maker of 2026 after a lightning fast performance in Las Vegas.
16: Three pizzas, one pepperoni, one mushroom, and one cheese. 31.22 seconds.
17: 10,000 people at Mandalay Bay watched Richard Delson go from being the GM of the Domino's Pizza on Centerville Road in Manassas to
16: world's fastest pizza maker for 2026.
17: Along with a championship belt and a trophy, Richard also won
16: $10,000.
17: Now, yes, speed is the name of the game, but the worldwide competition also judges weight, portioning, and whether the pizza could actually be sold, which means hours and hours of practicing.
16: We record ourselves during practices. We dissect videos.
17: Now, Richard's not always been so fast, especially when he first started in 2012 as a teenager.
16: I want to say a lot over than a minute, you know, maybe 2 minutes. I want to say that.
17: From Manassas, Jimmy Alexander, WTOP News.
3: There is no denying the growing popularity of women's professional sports these days. Now a local bar is trying to build on that momentum.
18: I said, well, I like women's sports. I watch a lot of that on TV, and we already show it, so maybe I'll just expand on that.
19: That idea sparked Sarah White to renovate Westover Taco in Arlington into a hub for women's sports fans.
18: I was definitely almost shocked at how fast everybody turned around and supported this concept.
19: The walls are adorned with TVs, posters of famous female athletes, and multiple signed team jerseys, including from the DC Divas football team and the DC Shadow Ultimate Frisbee team.
18: We brightened it up in here, which people really like. They like the airier, lighter space. And so it's definitely been all positive feedback that I've received.
19: With all the attention, White hopes to grow sales by about $10,000 a week by the end of the year. In Arlington, Jose Umana, WTOP News.
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1: The National six-game homestand begins with a heartbreaking 7-5 loss in a roller coaster affair with the San Diego Padres, in which Jackson Merrill, who grew up in Severna Park, homered off Mitchell Parker for the two runs that proved to be the margin of defeat for Blake Butera.
20: Just felt like we couldn't put guys away when we were ahead in counts. When we weren't ahead in counts, we walked too many guys. I think we had four walks today. Didn't strike out a ton of guys today. Felt like they did a really good job of spoiling some pitches. But overall, yeah, I think the main takeaway is that we just couldn't put them away.
1: Mainly because the Nats lineup did little against any Padres pitchers beyond Lucas Giolito, the former Nats first-round pick who served up homers to Curtis Meade and Kay Bear Ruiz as part of a rough 2 2/3 innings against his former team. The Orioles homered three times for a 5-0 lead, only to see the Blue Jays score six unanswered to steal a second straight one-run game in Baltimore. The Mystics made 51% of their shots, but only 5 of 22 from three, and a 92-87 loss to the LA Sparks to drop to 0-2 at CareFirst Arena in the first of four home games in the next five. The Stanley Cup final is set, and it begins Tuesday in Carolina after the Hurricanes blew out the Montreal Canadiens to complete a gentleman's sweep for their first Eastern Conference championship since Carolina's lone Stanley Cup title run 20 years ago. Rob Woodfork, WTOP Sports.
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1: Dean of Virginia, 95 North. We've got a disabled vehicle. It's in the on the right shoulder, right around Van Dorn Street. There's also a tow truck on site, so that should be gone out of there pretty soon. Road construction still going on. I-395 southbound between Glebe Road and King Street. Heavy pockets in there as you make your way through there. Also, the Beltway Outer Loop at Georgetown Pike is where you're going to find the heaviest of traffic. Three left lanes are blocked due to, of course, construction going on through there. The WTOP Traffic Center is presented by Window Nation. Right now, buy four windows, get four free. Visit windownation.com today. I'm John Mons with another check of traffic in less than 10 minutes.
2: A very nice weekend to look forward to across the DMV later this afternoon. Daytime high temperatures well into the 70s with wind gusts upwards of 20 to 25 miles per hour. Now, those winds are going to settle down later this evening. Overnight lows upper 40s in our far northern and western suburbs to middle 50s downtown. Highs around 75 on Sunday. I'm 7 News meteorologist Steve Rudin of the First Alert Weather Center.
3: Right now, we're at 68 degrees in Washington at 2:59.
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9: First responders at that deadly crash on 95.
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21: 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I'm Steve Karish.
22: Back to books. The nonprofit Maryland Reads asks for less tech in the classroom. I'm Kate Ryan.
3: Good morning. Welcome in. 3 o'clock the time now on WTOP.
12: From ABC News, I'm Dave Packer. The State Department says it's optimistic it can work things out with Kenya after
23: a Kenyan court has put a pause on the Trump administration's plan to open a 50-bed field hospital in the country for Americans exposed to the Ebola virus. The African CDC has suggested Kenya's government was pressured into housing the center. Some experts also warning that a foreign facility is a strategic mistake, saying U.S. nationals impacted by the outbreak should be brought home. Shannon Kingston, ABC News, the State Department.
12: The federal judge who oversaw President Trump's lawsuit against the IRS is now demanding answers from the president's lawyers and the DOJ over whether their settlement that created a $1.8 billion anti-weaponization fund may have amounted to an effort to intentionally deceive her. This is Friday. A judge temporarily blocked payments from that fund. ABC News legal contributor Kim Whaley.
24: This is going to stay with this lower court judge. And then when there's a final resolution, only then will the Trump administration have the ability to appeal it.
12: Despite a ceasefire agreement that's been in place in Lebanon since mid-April, Hezbollah has continued to attack Israeli soldiers in southern Lebanon, fire projectiles at northern Israel.
26: In Lebanon, Israeli forces going on the offensive there. The ceasefire there really not adding up to very much at all. The UN are reporting something in the region of 11 children inside Lebanon are being killed or wounded every single day through military action.
12: ABC's Ian Pannell in Tel Aviv. Louisiana Friday enacted a new congressional map that could help Republicans gain one more seat in the House of Representatives. The new map eliminates one of the state's two black majority districts. Democratic Louisiana State Senator Royce Duplessis says that the map will face new legal challenges.
27: We know we're going to end up right back in court because this map is a racially gerrymandered map, no matter how they try to spin it.
12: You're listening to ABC News.
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3: WTOP at 303. Good Saturday morning. It's the weekend, May 30th, 2026. Clear, daybreak low, 56 to 64, according to Steve. Then should be a nice Saturday, partly sunny, 72 to 77 later. Good morning to you. I'm Dean Lane. We're at 64 degrees in Washington right now. We begin the ride this morning with the latest on a federal judge on Friday blocking plans on the table to close the Kennedy Center for renovations and ordered the removal of President Trump's name from the iconic venue. Now, the U.S. District Judge Christopher Cooper in this case issued an injunction this week against the closure of the center while making clear that any necessary maintenance and repair work could continue with the center actually being open. Zach Schoenfeld, legal affairs reporter at The Hill, tells us this morning when it came to the renaming, the judge was more firm.
7: The judge ruled that there was no authority for the Kennedy Center board that was handpicked by President Trump to add his name to the signage around the building. In fact, he's set a two-week deadline here for workers to get all of that signage down, as well as any other public-facing, you know, whether it be pamphlets or any other public-facing way where his name has been added to the Kennedy Center.
3: The judge wrote in his order, Congress gave the Kennedy Center its name, and only Congress can change it. The center's head of PR vowed to appeal the name change decision. WTOP at 3:04. The investigation expanding this weekend into Friday's awful crash locally on I-95 in Stafford County that left 5 people dead and 44 others injured. The NTSB, National Transportation Safety Board, plans to hold a media briefing on the crash Saturday afternoon. WTOP's Kyle Cooper was at the scene.
9: A National Transportation Safety Board GO team is now investigating, along with Virginia State Police, who say a bus operated by E&P Travel failed to slow down at a work zone, plowing into 6 cars near Quantico. 4 people, including 2 children, 13 and 7, all in an Acura SUV, died. A 25-year-old woman driving a Chevy Suburban also died. All 5 were from Massachusetts. Stafford County Fire and Rescue was first on the scene. Spokesperson Katie Brady.
8: When they arrived on scene, there was a lot going on. They had to, and they had a lot of priorities right at the beginning, identifying who was a patient, making sure we could get those patients to the hospital for more definitive care. And then there was at least 1 vehicle, if not 2, on fire. So we had to put those fires out as well.
9: The driver is identified as 48-year-old Jing Estong of Long Island. He was taking 34 people on the bus from New York City to North Carolina. Investigators say charges in the crash are pending. Brady says the devastation at the scene will stick with first responders for a long time. Kyle Cooper, WTOP News.
3: WTOP at 3:06 Saturday morning. New federal work requirements to qualify for SNAP food assistance set to take effect in D.C., that is, starting next week on Monday.
21: SNAP is the Supplemental Nutrition Assistance Program, and because of a federal policy change beginning on June 1st, the district will require able-bodied adults to work or attend classes for 80 hours a month to receive aid. Rachel Pierre is director of the district's Department of Human Services.
10: No one will be losing their benefits starting on June 1 because of these new rules.
21: Applicants will be told they have 3 months to comply. Some residents, including those with young children or who are caring for an elderly family member, might be exempt from the new rules.
10: We will screen them and they will help identify if they are eligible for any exemptions.
21: Visit WTOP.com for more information. In Washington, D.C., Steve Karish, WTOP News.
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3: Traffic and weather on the 8th, and a good Saturday morning to John Mons in the WTOP Traffic Center this hour.
1: Thanks a lot, Dean. We have another disabled vehicle. This is going to be on 395 southbound. Right after there, you cross the 14th Street Bridge. Disabled vehicle is on the right shoulder at this point. We still have those construction zones that are happening probably till about 6 or 7 this morning. 395 southbound, the construction areas between Glebe Road and King Street. It's slow through there. Also on the outer loop, three left lanes are blocked. One lane getting through with construction between Georgetown Pike and the Dulles Toll Road. 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Affordable never looked so good. I'm John Mons with another check of traffic in less than 10 minutes.
2: High temperatures today, well into the 70s, but it will be breezy at times with wind gusts upwards of 20 to 25 miles per hour as reinforcing shot of even drier air overspreads the mid-Atlantic. Overnight, those winds are going to settle down. Temperatures drop to the upper 40s to middle 50s by early Sunday morning. Sunday brings us sunshine, warmer temperatures, not as windy, around 75 degrees. Great weather continues Monday and Tuesday with highs in the 70s with a bigger warm-up on the way later next week. I'm 7 News meteorologist Steve Rudin in the First Alert Weather Center.
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18: Arlington County has scored a financial hat trick. It has landed the highest credit rating possible from the big three agencies, Moody's, S&P Global, and Fitch. According to Arlington Now, this is the 26th straight year the county has achieved this distinction. Only 54 counties in America have this status. And CNBC reports a bill making its way through Congress could shut out Mercedes-Benz from the U.S. auto market. The legislation makes it difficult for China to operate in the U.S., and the largest shareholder in Mercedes-Benz right now is a state-owned automaker in China. The three major stock averages would finish the week with record closing highs. The Dow Jones Industrial Average rose 363 points. The blue chips would finish the week above 51,000. The S&P added 16. The NASDAQ rose 55. John Werdock, WTOP News.
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2: Locally, an unbelievable tragedy in Virginia Friday. Five people are dead this morning. Dozens more are injured after a crash on I-95 in Stafford County. Investigators say a bus failed to slow down and slammed into six different vehicles. First responders reported a chaotic scene with vehicles on fire and people jumping out of windows to escape. First responders reported on that. The crash is still under investigation Saturday morning, and the NTSB, National Transportation Safety Board, is looking into what happened. WTOP's Kyle Cooper was on scene.
3: Virginia State Police released some photos from the scene that not a lot of people have seen yet. They are devastating. You see these vehicles, you can't even tell that they're vehicles. It's just twisted metal. They're completely burned, and they show what looks to be the framework, I guess, of an SUV or a car, but it's really hard to tell what it is. It's so burned out, so twisted. This was just one horrific crash. We talked to the Stafford County Fire and Rescue Department, and Katie Brady is the spokesperson for that department. She told me that this is going to stick with those first responders for a long time. She says right now they're giving them space after witnessing all this, seeing if they want to talk about it now or just take some time to sort of process it.
4: We do train for mass casualty incidents, which is what this ended up being. This is going to stick with some people for a while, and we'll continue to check on those responders in the days and weeks to come.
3: She says first responders go to these things all the time, but this was different. The scene was devastating. And it's just going to stick with these first responders for a long time.
5: And Kyle, as this investigation begins now, it's just getting underway. You say the NTSB is involved.
3: Yeah, the National Transportation Safety Board is working alongside Virginia State Police to try to figure out what happened here. The Stafford County Fire and Rescue Department, they were the first ones on the scene, and they arrived to just this horrific scene, mangled cars, cars on fire. They sent dozens of personnel and lots of units down there to try to help. Some people had to be rescued from their cars, pulled out. They were trying to make decisions about who to get out first and what to do so they could get them in ambulances and take them to local hospitals for treatment. We know now that five people died in this crash and 44 other patients were transported to hospitals around the Quantico area where this happened on 95 South.
6: One thing that really stands out is that investigators say the bus just didn't slow down when it hit these vehicles. So have police been saying anything about that part of it, that the bus seemingly never slowed down at all?
3: Yeah, they say that it came onto this work zone. The bus operated by E&P Travel, it was heading from New York City down to Charlotte, North Carolina. It just didn't stop, and it slammed into a Chevy Suburban as it came up to this work zone. And the Suburban was then forced into an Acura, an SUV, and inside that Acura were four people, and all the people in that vehicle died, and the person in the Suburban died as well. We don't know why the bus driver didn't stop. I'm sure that investigators are asking a lot of questions like, was alcohol involved? Was fatigue involved? Did he not see the work zone? They're going to look into this bus to make sure that it was complying with all the rules of the road to transport people on the interstate. Those are all the questions that remain about why this happened.
5: What do we know about the driver?
3: The driver has been identified. His name is Jing S. Dong. He's 48 of Staten Island, New York. We know that he suffered injuries in this crash. We don't know what the extent of the injuries are.
5: In the early stages of this investigation, Kyle, do you get a sense that police are looking more at the circumstances surrounding this and trying to figure out what happened? Or do you get a sense that they're looking directly at criminal charges right away?
3: Virginia State Police have said several times in the news releases that they've put out since this crash happened that charges are pending. So that makes us think that they're looking into this to see if there's a violation of traffic laws, other charges they can file in this case. The National Transportation Safety Board has set a go team, is what they call them, to go down there and help them do this investigation. So they're asking all these questions about, was the driver impaired? Was he too sleepy to drive? Was there something wrong with that bus that stopped it from being able to come to a stop before this work zone? All these things are going to feed right into whether or not this driver is charged.
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7: All right, we still have our construction going on, 395 South past Glebe Road.
0: almost to Seminary Road. Traffic is creeping along due to that single lane that you can use. The outer loop of the Beltway between Glebe Road and Sanger Avenue, also only one lane to get through, but apparently no problem as traffic is moving along without much delay. 95 North, disabled vehicle. It's on the right shoulder. It's right after Van Dorn Street. Tow truck is on the scene. Your next traffic report is just 10 minutes away. I'm John Mons.
2: Coming up after traffic and weather on WTLP this morning.
7: 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I'm Kate Ryan.
8: A breezy day ahead with gusts upwards of 20 to 25 miles per hour. We'll see partly cloudy skies. Temperatures range anywhere from 72 to 77 degrees. Winds will ease this evening. It's still have a nice evening to look forward to with temperatures holding the 70s early on. Then they'll drop to the upper 40s to middle 50s by early tomorrow morning. Highs tomorrow will be around 75 degrees under mostly sunny skies in the 70s on Monday and Tuesday and back into the 80s by late next week. I'm 7 News meteorologist Steve Rudin in the First Alert Weather Center.
2: In the 60s around the region, low to middle. We're at 61 degrees this check. Springfield, 64 Farragut Square, 62 Laurel, 67 outside the WTLP studios. And coming right up this half hour on WTLP for you.
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2: This weekend, firefighters in Washington State are continuing to try to recover bodies from this week's rupture of a tank at a paper mill.
15: It's a slow process getting firefighters into the ruptured tank, which was filled with a hazardous chemical called white liquor, which is toxic and used to make paper. Longview, Washington Fire Chief Brad Hainig says one more body has been recovered.
16: Our entry crews have recovered a 7th individual from the scene.
15: He says they are actively clearing debris and the chemicals to get inside. 2 more bodies are believed to still be around the tank. In total, it's presumed 11 workers died in the tank rupture. Alex Stone, ABC News.
2: The former head of an Iowa school district is sentenced for falsely claiming to be a U.S. citizen.
17: The former superintendent of Iowa's largest school district, who was arrested last year in the Trump administration's immigration crackdown, has been sentenced to 2 years in prison. Ian Roberts is likely to be deported to his native Guyana in South America once he serves that sentence. Roberts pleaded guilty in January to falsely claiming to be a U.S. citizen and illegally possessing firearms, which together carry a maximum sentence of 20 years in prison. Prosecutors say that Roberts submitted a counterfeit Social Security card when he was hired. Roberts also awarded district business to a consulting firm he worked for. I'm Lisa Dwyer.
2: Jeff Bezos' commercial space company, Blue Origin, as it's known, is warning Florida residents this weekend to not touch any debris after a catastrophic explosion there Friday destroyed one of its New Glenn rockets during the engine test that took place on Thursday. Now, the rocket erupted into a massive fireball Thursday at Cape Canaveral, but no injuries were reported, as we hear from ABC's Victor Akendo.
18: The enormous fireball producing a mushroom cloud visible for dozens of miles. Incredibly, no injuries were reported. Much of the launch pad reduced to charred rubble. Blue Origin saying an anomaly took place during a static fire test of its 320-foot-tall New Glenn rocket when the rocket's engines are fired while the craft remains attached to the launch site. The explosion, a significant setback for Blue Origin and NASA, which is depending on reusable rockets from Blue Origin to send landers to the moon.
19: Up in the morning and out to school.
2: Here at home, Maryland State Board of Education is being urged to rethink the role of technology.

0: near where we need to be with proficiency rates.
1: Brennan Gack attended the latest Maryland State Board of Education meeting, asking that the board consider shifting away from tech-based instruction and moving to print, including a return to more textbooks in classrooms.
2: Districts cannot navigate this alone. The board and Superintendent Wright can take a visible, meaningful leadership role.
1: Kate Ryan, WTOP News.
3: It was graduation on wheels for D.C. Public Schools second graders on Friday, showing their P.E. teachers they've learned how to ride those bikes. WTOP's John Doman tells us this weekend that for many of them, it's a big step towards independence.
4: On a gorgeous day at Kenilworth Park in Northeast D.C.,
5: we are riding some bikes!
4: Zoran Giffard was among the many second graders experiencing that feeling that everyone remembers, including school's Chancellor Lewis Farabee and Deputy Mayor for Education Paul Kime.
6: Nothing like breaking off into the wind, riding away.
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4: 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And Zoran's already making plans for her freedom.
5: Target, some Five Below, to get some more Neatos. I would get some dumpling squishies, and then I will go to the mall and spend my mommy and my daddy's credit card.
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8: It was a tough night in D.C. for the Nationals and Mystics. The Nats got the fast start they needed, scoring in each of the first three innings, but fell 7-5 to the Padres in the series opener at Nationals Park. Severna Park native Jackson Merrill belted the late two-run homer that held as the game winner. And the Padres' bullpen, one of the best in baseball, held the Nats to just one run on four hits after a rough 2 2/3 inning start by former National Lucas Giolito that included home runs by Curtis Meade and K-Bear Ruiz. Meanwhile, the Mystics' late rally at CareFirst Arena fell short, falling 92-87 to an L.A. Sparks team that's now 3-0 on the road, while the Sticks remain winless in only two home games. At the French Open, Novak Djokovic saw his bid for a record 25th Grand Slam title end in an upset third-round loss to 19-year-old Brazilian João Fonseca in a nearly five-hour-long five-set marathon in the sweltering Paris heat. And when asked how he kept believing he'd win,
9: I actually didn't. I just played. I just enjoy being in court. And what a pleasure just stepping on the court against him.
8: In what was the Joker's earliest exit from Roland Garros in 17 years?
9: I don't think I've done too much wrong with my game. It's just that he was just better.
8: Now with Djokovic and Jannik Sinner ousted from the men's draw, we'll see if this is finally the year for local product Francis Tiafoe to make a run beyond his third-round match against Jaime Faria, scheduled for 10 a.m. Rob Woodfork, WTOP Sports.
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3: Good Saturday morning, May 30th. Thanks for taking the ride with us. 3:28 the time now on WTOP. Traffic and weather on WTOP.
16: Dean, we've got the construction going on the outer loop of the Beltway, which is causing some delays. We also have on the 395 southbound, construction zone there. In both of those instances, traffic is getting through even though it's a single lane without much of an issue. Checking around the rest of the Beltway in Maryland and Virginia, you have no issues. The

0: 66 east and westbound looking great. 95 through the area. There's no incidents as of right now. We'll keep you updated on what's happening on your roads as you make your way to wherever you're going these early morning hours. I'm John Mons. We'll check traffic again in less than 10 minutes.
1: Over to Steve Rudin now with a look at the weekend forecast for us. Not too bad.
2: A nice weekend and stretch of days ahead across the mid-Atlantic. Daytime highs today, 72 to 77 degrees. We'll be on the windier side, especially closer to the water, with gusts upwards of 20 to 25 miles per hour. Those winds are going to settle down this evening. Mainly clear skies overnight. It's going to be chilly. Upper 40s to middle 50s by early tomorrow morning. Mostly sunny on your Sunday, around 75 degrees. Winds from the northwest. Monday and Tuesday, temperatures in the 70s, and then we're back in the 80s later next week. I'm 7 News meteorologist Steve Rudin in the First Alert Weather Center.
1: 62 degrees in our nation's capital at 3:30.
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1: It's Saturday morning, May 30th, 2026. We do indeed thank you for taking us along for the early 3 a.m. hour ride. Glad you're in. I'm Dean Lane. Pablo Rocco is our producer. Begin the ride this half hour, updating you on a judge this week ordering President Donald Trump's name be removed now from the Kennedy Center in 2 weeks, and is blocking plans to shut the venue down for 2 years of renovation.
5: A federal judge says adding President Trump's name to the Kennedy Center was illegal. The judge here in Washington says Congress gave the Kennedy Center its name, and only Congress can change it. He's also blocked the president's plan to close the facility for renovations.
6: The fastest way to bring the Trump Kennedy Center to the highest level of success, beauty, and grandeur is to cease the entertainment operations for a two-year period of time.
5: The president's taken a keen interest in the center, installing a hand-picked board that then named him chairman. Sagar Meghani, Washington.
1: So the question is, Saturday morning, what's next?
7: The Trump administration, I just note, has already vowed to appeal this. So I don't have a timeline yet for when that appeals court is going to weigh in, but they have confirmed that they do intend to bring this to the D.C. Circuit.
1: On WTOP this early Saturday morning, that's Zach Schoenfeld, legal affairs reporter at The Hill, where the time now is 3:32. President Trump still not announcing anything official, a decision after Friday's big meeting with his national security team in the White House, the Situation Room there, to make a final determination about a possible deal with Iran to extend the ceasefire and reopen the Strait of Hormuz. ABC's chief White House correspondent Mary Bruce updates us from Washington.
8: President Trump laying out his demands, saying Iran must agree to reopen the Strait of Hormuz, pledge never to develop a nuclear weapon, and allow the U.S. to remove Iran's highly enriched uranium. But Iran says their nuclear program, the key issue at the center of this conflict, is not a part of these negotiations. Iran also insisting the U.S. release $12 billion in frozen Iranian assets. But the president saying no money will be exchanged until further notice.
9: I'm J.J. Green. Several people that I've spoken to have said if there was a deal, it would have been done already. And the fact that the White House is not accepted or at least said it was going to suggest that they have some serious problems with it. And we're hearing that the nuclear part is the part they have the problem with. But there may be other issues that are involved in this, and part of it may have to do with the fact that even if you sign this agreement, it's just an agreement to agree to talk more about this, and it doesn't really get you very far. I understand one of the really key sticking points is how long Iran would have to guarantee that it won't engage in trying to build a nuclear weapon, which is forever, and that's just not something that I think they can guarantee. If the White House had a deal, I kind of feel like they would already have said something. So maybe they don't, maybe they do, maybe there's something else going on, but we just don't know that.
1: Now, as the Trump administration weighs this weekend whether it has a deal with Iran or not to end that conflict, another international flashpoint is raising concerns this hour. We're talking about Romania, which was struck Friday by a Russian drone attack, prompting new questions this weekend about how NATO may respond to this.
9: A Russian drone slammed into an apartment building in the Romanian city of Galati about 2 a.m.
10: The city about 10 miles, less than 10 miles from the border.
9: Andre Tarnay is the Director General for Communication and spokesperson for the Romanian Ministry of Foreign Affairs.
10: It's been systematically the target of a Russian drone attack throughout the full-scale wars. It's been systematically bombarded.
9: But what happened today is different.
10: That's a grave escalation.
9: And here's why.
10: A drone that weaponized, that actually entered into Romania's airspace and slammed into a building in the middle of a city.
9: What's happened since this morning is that the Russian ambassador has been kicked out of Romania, and NATO is actively considering and engaging in discussions about whether to attack Russia.
1: On WTOP Saturday morning, our national security correspondent J.J. Green this early hour. Federal judge in Virginia temporarily blocking the plan by the Trump administration to create a $1.8 billion fund meant to compensate people who say they were wrongly targeted by the Biden government. The judge in the case said the government cannot move forward with setting up or operating what is being called an anti-weaponization fund, including transferring money, reviewing claims, or issuing payments. A hearing is now set, we understand, for next month, June 12th, to determine whether or not the block should remain in place. CBS News senior White House and political correspondent Ed O'Keefe with more.
11: U.S. District Judge Leonie Brinkema said in a brief order that this temporary halt to the fund allows her to consider whether to grant longer-term consideration of this suit. Perhaps no surprise, because in essence, every time one of these lawsuits gets picked up by a judge, they usually slap a temporary restraining order of some kind on it. In this case, there is a group challenging the new fund, which of course was announced by the Justice Department earlier this month. It is being challenged by a handful of individuals. They argue that this fund is a collusive agreement between the president and his administration that, quote, has no congressional authorization, no basis in law, and no accountability. And let's remember that what they're calling the anti-weaponization fund has faced plenty of congressional scrutiny, particularly among fellow Republicans who have asked the Justice Department for information on what exactly this is for, who exactly is eligible, what is the criteria for receiving funds, and is there any way that you can control who exactly gets this and ensure that those that were convicted of or charged with attacking law enforcement don't get payouts?
1: Another new congressional map turning the page this morning approved ahead of this fall's midterm elections.
12: Lawmakers in Louisiana have approved a new congressional map which gets rid of one of the state's majority black districts. The move could allow Republicans to flip one of the state's two Democratic-held House seats in the 2026 midterms. The new map was drawn in the wake of last month's Supreme Court decision, which struck down the state's current map as an unconstitutional racial gerrymander. Democrats say that ruling is likely to dramatically reduce the number of black representatives in Congress. Mike Dubusky, ABC News.
1: The new map will still need to be signed, we understand, by Louisiana's Republican governor and is likely to face legal challenges. It is Saturday, May 30th. Thanks for kicking off the weekend with us this early 3 a.m. hour. Time now is 3:37. An update on traffic and weather for you in just 1 minute.
13: ABC News, I'm Dave Packer. The State Department says it's optimistic it can work things out with Kenya after that nation's highest court put a pause on the Trump administration's plan to open a 50-bed field hospital in the country for Americans exposed to Ebola. The African CDC has suggested Kenya's government was pressured into housing the center. Louisiana Friday enacted a new congressional map that could help Republicans gain one more seat in the House of Representatives. The new map eliminates one of the state's two black majority districts. Democratic Louisiana Senator Royce DuPlessis.
14: We know we're going to end up right back in court because this map is a racially gerrymandered map, no matter how they try to spin it.
13: The federal judge who oversaw President Trump's lawsuit against the IRS now demanding answers from the president's lawyers and the DOJ over whether their settlement that created a $1.8 billion anti-weaponization fund may have amounted to an effort to intentionally deceive her. This Friday, a judge temporarily blocked payments from that fund. This is ABC News.
1: It's Saturday morning, May 30th. Time now on WTOP 338. Good morning to John Mons with us this early morning in the WTOP Traffic Center.
0: Well, we have those construction sites that continue to work, and it's still slow, but not anywhere near as bad as it was earlier as we get a little or later on this morning. The slowest part on the 395 southbound is going to be between King Street and Sanger, and also is including the King Street exit off of the 395 southbound moving through there. 495 outer loop, well, the slowest is going to be found between the GW Parkway and Georgetown Pike. Otherwise, it's moving right along, still down to one lane there. Baltimore-Washington Parkway, no issues. The 270 looks great. The Beltway in Maryland is incident-free. And if you're going to make up for last weekend's trip to the beach, the 50 is looking great, and the Bay Bridge is fine as well. I'm John Mons. We'll check traffic again in less than 10 minutes.
1: 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Here now, 7 News First Alert meteorologist Steve Rudin with a nice-looking weekend forecast for it.
2: A nice mix of sun and clouds later today with temperatures reaching the mid to upper 70s. We'll see wind gusts upwards of 20 to 25 miles per hour. Those winds are eventually going to settle down this evening, perfect for anything outdoors. Temperatures fall from the 70s into the 60s. Eventually, some neighborhoods in the upper 40s by early tomorrow morning. Tomorrow, mostly sunny skies around 75 degrees. We keep the great weather trend going Monday and Tuesday. Highs both days in the 70s. We warm things up by the end of next week. I'm 7 News meteorologist Steve Rudin in the First Alert Weather Center.
1: We're at 64 degrees to Punt Circle and in Annandale, 60 straight up in Germantown this check, 67 outside the WTLP studios, where the time now is 3:40. On WTLP, of course, we bring you money news at 10 and 40. Here's John.
15: Shoppers are heading to Costco to buy gas, and they're doing so in big numbers. The warehouse retailer says it's selling a record amount of gas, and CEO Ron Vacris told a conference call this is keeping workers at Costco on their toes.
16: Our gas team performed exceptionally well to manage this unprecedented demand, which requires multiple daily gas deliveries to many locations.
15: Costco also said its club members are topping off their tanks, and they're filling up more often because they fear where gas prices could go next. Another round of record-closing highs for the major stock averages on Friday. The Dow rose 363 points. The S&P 500 added 16. The NASDAQ was up 55. And the next time you're at Cinnabon, you may notice new coffee. Hoping to boost customer traffic, Cinnabon is now partnering with Seattle's Best Coffee. John Werdock, WTOP News.
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1: Former Attorney General Pam Bondi telling lawmakers this week there were redaction errors in the Justice Department's release of files tied to Jeffrey Epstein.
18: Former Attorney General Pam Bondi has refused to answer questions about President Trump's role in releasing Jeffrey Epstein case files. In a closed-door interview with the House Oversight Committee, Bondi defended the administration's handling of the Epstein files. Marina Lacerda was among Epstein abuse victims outside the room.
19: We hope that she finds it in her heart to be completely honest.
18: But to Democrats like California's Dave Min,
20: it's a sham in there. They are not answering any questions.
18: And none about the president's involvement. Virginia's James Walkinshaw says he asked Bondi whether the president knew about Epstein's crimes before they became public.
21: She said, I don't know. She also said, quote, this is a direct quote, I'm not certain of the extent of his knowledge.
18: Justice Department officials sat alongside, acting as Bondi's counsel. Sagar Magani, Washington.
1: Three victims are confirmed dead this weekend, including a child, after an explosion this week involving natural gas that destroyed an apartment complex in Dallas, Texas.
22: Nobody is missing any longer from the apartment complex after Thursday's gas explosion. Dallas Fire and Rescue Chief Justin Ball.
23: Everyone is accounted for per the resident list that we acquired from the complex.
22: The owner of the apartment building says as part of a sale of the building and one next door to it, an engineering firm was doing soil tests, and while boring, the excavation company hit a gas line. Alex Stone, ABC News.
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25: With airlines canceling flights, and most likely because of either the price or the availability of jet fuel, you might be tempted to cancel your flight as well. You shouldn't. 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If your first flight cancels, then get the refund and fly with a confirmed seat on the other ticket. 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I'm Peter Greenberg, and this is today's Eye on Travel Minute.
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1: Flight attendants say there's a growing issue in the skies these days. Passengers trying to get their attention by physically touching them. Industry advocates on this say it happens frequently, more than you know, with crew members reporting being poked, tapped, or grabbed during flights. They say while most passengers don't mean any harm, they understand, the behavior is still seen as inappropriate and in some cases crosses the line. WTOP speaks with Washington Post travel news reporter Hannah Sampson for her take.
26: Flight attendants really, in many different ways, are begging passengers not to touch them.
27: Do we know why passengers are doing this? In other parts of life, it is inappropriate to just reach out and touch people. There is such a thing as personal space.
26: Yeah, often people are concerned that maybe the flight attendant missed them when they were taking drink orders, or they have trash that they want to make sure to throw away before they stop collecting the trash, or they have a question about the Wi-Fi. It could be any number of reasons, but some of the flight attendants I talked to referred to them as the unnecessaries, or one of them said emergency trash. So often it's just kind of for the humdrum parts of air travel that honestly could probably wait and don't really require like immediate attention.
27: So in an airplane, you're stuck in it. You're stuck in the sky. You can't get away from someone. So are there confrontations, or is there a concern that if a flight attendant were to raise this issue with a passenger, that this could escalate into an argument or something?
26: Absolutely. So flight attendants are really trained to assess a situation as it's happening and de-escalate something that could turn into a fight or some kind of confrontation. But they do have to constantly be on the alert for somebody who might be intoxicated or under the influence of something and might take an interaction to the next level, which could be violent. So they're thinking about the unwanted physical advances or assaults that many have suffered. And they're thinking about how not to create a scene. And they're thinking about wanting to be respected in their place of work. But all of these calculations have to happen in real time as they're deciding how to interact with a passenger who may be touching them in that moment.
27: Is there anything being done to make sure flight attendants are safer in the sky?
26: I spoke to the president of the flight attendants union. She said that the union had been working for a while on measures to improve safety for flight attendants, including fines for people who do mess with flight crews, in addition calling on airlines to take steps to better protect the flight attendants. So there definitely are larger efforts that have been underway. But what I found and what I thought was really interesting was if you look on platforms where flight attendants are speaking like directly to the public, so many of them have messages that say, please just be aware that we don't want to be grabbed or touched.
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0: For you early morning drivers, you're going to run into our construction project that is going on the 395 southbound. Slowest spot that you're going to run into is right around King Street and includes the exit to take you to King Street. 495 Outer Loop, construction there as well between George Washington Parkway and Georgetown Pike. you're going to find some stop and go traffic through there. For the most part, it's moving, even though it's on down to one lane. There are some closings going on streetwise in Northern Virginia. In just a few, I'll let you know what that's all about and where you should avoid this morning a little bit later on. I'm John Mons. We'll check traffic again in less than 10 minutes.
2: High temperatures today, well into the 70s, but it will be breezy at times with wind gusts upwards of 20 to 25 miles per hour. As reinforcing shot of even drier air overspreads the mid-Atlantic. Overnight, those winds are going to settle down. Temperatures drop to the upper 40s to middle 50s by early Sunday morning. Sunday brings us sunshine, warmer temperatures, not as windy, around 75 degrees. Great weather continues Monday and Tuesday with highs in the 70s with a bigger warm-up on the way later next week. I'm 7 News meteorologist Steve Rudin in the First Alert Weather Center.
1: Low to mid-60s around the region this morning. 64 degrees to Punt Circle. 60 this check Germantown. 64 Annandale. 66 outside the WTOP studios. Thanks for taking the ride with us this morning. Welcome in. And coming up this half hour for you on WTOP Saturday morning.
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1: On the medical page this weekend, Saturday morning, fewer people these days, it seems, are lighting up that smoke.
30: A CDC survey finds that the cigarette smoking rate among U.S. adults dropped to another all-time low last year, with only 1 in 11 adults saying they are current smokers. The rate has been gradually dropping for decades due to cigarette taxes, tobacco price hikes, smoking bans, public education, and changes in the social acceptability of lighting up in public. Cigarette smoking is a risk factor for lung cancer, heart disease, and stroke, and it's long been considered the leading cause of preventable death. I'm Lisa Dwyer.
31: A little taste of this, a little taste of that, a flavor here, a flavor there you never tried.
1: A local pizza maker is now the best in the world this weekend. Domino's crowning its fastest pizza maker of 2026 after a standout performance in Las Vegas. WTOP's Jimmy Alexander tells us on this Saturday morning he walked away with a championship belt, a trophy, and $10,000.
32: I want to say about 10,000 people.
11: All inside Mandalay Bay when Richard Delson, who runs the Domino's on Centerville Road in Manassas, cranked out a pepperoni, a mushroom, and a cheese pizza.
32: In 31.22 seconds.
5: I didn't know I can go that fast.
11: It was more than fast. It was a world record.
33: 8 seconds better than the previous record.
11: Robert Donner, who owns more than 30 local Domino's locations and is Richard's boss, said the competition is more than just speed.
33: They're judged by weight, they're judged by portion, they're judged by, you know, are they sellable to a customer?
34: Unfortunately, I'm kind of like the Dan Marino of World's Fastest Pizza Maker.
11: That's Joe Burr, the local training director who's coached Richard since he was a teenager. He finished second to him in Vegas.
34: It felt that much better that I lost to this guy. I like to say, like, it's not the sculptor, it's the clay. Richard is the best clay.
11: From Manassas, Jimmy Alexander, WTOP News.
1: What a time for women's sports these days. TV ratings are up and attendance is growing. Now, a Virginia bar looks to become the main headquarters for fans.
12: Sarah White loves women's sports, so when she became the sole owner of Arlington's Westover Taco, she renovated the space to become a women's sports hub.
3: We have a huge fan base here, and they've all really enjoyed having a place that they can go where they know the game will be on, they can cheer with other fans.
12: The bar is filled with posters of famous female athletes and TVs showing women's sports of all kinds. Teams like the DC Divas, Washington Mystics, and DC Shadow have all shown their support to the renovations.
3: There are tons of people out there looking for a place to watch women's sports, and they just hadn't found it in the area, and knowing that now they can come here and we'll have it, it's been great.
12: White hopes as the business grows, she can give back to the women's sports community.
3: They still need our support to be able to travel and play these games and do the things that they do.
12: In Arlington, Jose Umana, WTOP News.
4: From ABC News Tech Trends. American Airlines will soon be installing Starlink Wi-Fi in its planes. That's the internet service from Elon Musk's SpaceX, which relies on a network of satellites in low Earth orbit. Cybersecurity experts are raising concern about AI being used to scam people who are trying to book summer travel. Kane McGladry is a senior member of the tech-focused public charity IEEE. He says there are several tactics criminals can employ with AI.
6: Criminals are using AI to scrape your social media and then write realistic messages that sound like they're from the hotel or the restaurant that you booked. And those will use things like social data, like your kids' names or your specific travel dates to try and sound legitimate before, and here's the pivot, they'll demand payment through a method like Venmo or Zelle or crypto or a wire transfer.
4: McGladry says a good way to avoid getting scammed, always check the URL of the website you're on for typos. With Tech Trends, I'm Mike Dubusky, ABC News.
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7: The National six-game homestand begins with a heartbreaking 7-5 loss in a roller coaster affair with the San Diego Padres, in which Jackson Merrill, who grew up in Severna Park, homered off Mitchell Parker for the two runs that proved to be the margin of defeat for Blake Butera.
8: Just felt like we couldn't put guys away when we were ahead in counts. When we weren't ahead in counts, we walked too many guys. I think we had four walks today. Didn't strike out a ton of guys today. Felt like they did a really good job of spoiling some pitches. But overall, yeah, I think the main takeaway is that we just couldn't put them away.
7: Mainly because the Nats lineup did little against any Padres pitchers beyond Lucas Giolito, the former Nats first-round pick who served up homers to Curtis Meade and K-Bear Ruiz as part of a rough 2 2/3 innings against his former team. The Orioles homered three times for a 5-0 lead, only to see the Blue Jays score six unanswered to steal a second straight one-run game in Baltimore. The Mystics made 51% of their shots, but only 5 of 22 from three, and a 92-87 loss to the LA Sparks to drop to 0-2 at Care First Arena in the first of four home games in the next five. The Stanley Cup final is set, and it begins Tuesday in Carolina after the Hurricanes blew out the Montreal Canadiens to complete a gentleman's sweep for their first Eastern Conference championship since Carolina's lone Stanley Cup title run 20 years ago. Rob Woodfork, WTOP Sports.
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1: 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I think it weather on the 8th. Over to John Mons first in the WTOP Traffic Center Saturday morning.
0: Thanks, Ladine. The 395 construction zone we've been talking about all morning long now has a bit of a problem. It was kind of wrapping up, but now between King Street and Braddock, there's a vehicle crash. It's blocking the left lane, the right center lane, the left lane, right center lane, and the right shoulder. That's two lanes in the shoulder there, to be exact. So that's going to slow things down as they try to work with that. We also still have the incident on 495, which is construction as well. Minimal delays as you make your way through there, so that's the good news. Later on this morning, from 5 a.m. to 11 a.m., Richmond Highway, north and southbound between 15th Street and Wilson Boulevard, and north and southbound Route 110 and Route 1 between Wilson Boulevard and 15th will be closed down. There's some sort of sporting event going on. The WTOP Traffic Center is presented by Window Nation. 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I'm John Mond, your next check of traffic in less than 10 minutes.
2: A breezy day ahead with wind gusts upwards of 20 to 25 miles per hour, but at least we'll have a nice mix of sun and clouds and temperatures well into the 70s. Those winds are going to settle down this evening. Tomorrow, an absolutely beautiful day. Sunday brings us sunshine around 75 degrees. We're in the 70s. Monday and Tuesday, warmer by the end of the week. I'm 7 News meteorologist Steve Rudin in the First Alert Weather Center.
1: We're at 66 degrees in our nation's capital, where the time is 3:59.
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1: Saturday, a federal judge this week blocking the
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17: The NTSB takes the lead on that deadly crash on 95. This is Kyle Cooper.
21: Changes are coming to a popular food aid program in the district. I'm Steve Karish.
22: Maryland's progress on reading and a push to get back to books in schools. I'm Kate Ryan.
1: Gains across the board on Wall Street at the closing bell Friday to wrap your business week. The Dow finished up 363 points. NASDAQ picked up 55. S&P up 16. Good morning. Welcome in. 4 o'clock the time now on WTOP.
23: From ABC News, I'm Dave Packer. There was a meeting in the Situation Room Friday, but when it was over, President Trump had no announcement about a possible deal with Iran.
24: President Trump laying out his demands, saying Iran must agree to reopen the Strait of Hormuz, pledge never to develop a nuclear weapon, and allow the U.S. to remove Iran's highly enriched uranium. But Iran says their nuclear program, the key issue at the center of this conflict, is not a part of these negotiations. Iran also insisting the U.S. release $12 billion in frozen Iranian assets. But the president saying no money will be exchanged until further notice.
23: ABC's Mary Bruce. President Trump's so-called weaponization fund blocked by a federal judge Friday. ABC News legal contributor Kim Whaley.
25: This is going to stay with this lower court judge. And then when there's a final resolution, only then will the Trump administration have the ability to appeal it.
23: And another federal judge has ordered that the president's name be removed from the Kennedy Center in Washington, D.C., ABC's Catherine Falders.
26: The judge ruled that that signage needs to come down within 2 weeks. It is quite a defeat for President Trump. We obviously will see what he says about this and whether he will appeal. This is just one of the many projects that Trump has in the works or has at least in part renamed.
23: Jeff Bezos' commercial space company Blue Origin is warning folks in Florida don't touch any of the debris from a catastrophic explosion that incinerated one of the largest rockets that it has during an engine test on Thursday. No injuries were reported after the company's New Glenn rocket exploded into a massive fireball. Former NASA astronaut Susan Kilrain.
27: This is the rocket that is supposed to take equipment to the moon in the not too distant future and then also land landers on the moon with people eventually.
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1: WTOP at 4:03. Saturday morning, welcome to the weekend, May 30th, 2026. A clear sky now, 56 to 64, the daybreak low. Then partly sunny, Steve says, later Saturday. Should be a nice weekend, high 72 to 77 today. It's 66 and holding in our nation's capital. Good morning, I'm Dean Lane. We begin the ride this morning updating you now on a federal judge just this week ordering President Donald Trump's name to be removed now from the Kennedy Center and blocking plans at the same time to shut the venue down for repairs for 2 years. The judge ruled this week that the Kennedy Center board had no authority to rename the center without the approval first of Congress and issued a 2-week deadline to remove Mr. Trump's name from the building and the signage there and any promotional materials connected with it. Zach Schoenfeld, legal affairs reporter at The Hill, says this morning the administration's plans to close and renovate the center might be a different matter now.
5: Even though the judge is slamming the brakes on this closure, he is leaving the door open. He says he's not persuaded that it's categorically not allowed. He just said the way the board went about it this spring wasn't allowed. So there's still the potential that Trump's handpicked board at the Kennedy Center could take another vote and still get that closure done.
1: The Trump administration has said it will appeal the decision. Stay tuned. WTOP at 4:04, the NTSB, National Transportation Safety Board, is now this morning joining Virginia State Police in investigating that deadly crash locally on I-95 South Friday in Stafford County. 5 people were killed, 44 others were taken to hospitals with injuries. WTOP's Kyle Cooper was on the scene.
17: Virginia State Police have already said a bus carrying 34 people and operated by EMP Travel failed to slow down at a work zone, plowing into 6 cars. A 25-year-old woman in a Chevy SUV died. 4 people in an Acura SUV, including 2 children, 13 and 7, were also killed. Questions that remain: why didn't the driver slow down? Was the bus in compliance with transport regulations? And so on.
6: Thankfully, this is not something that we see very regularly at all.
17: Stafford County Fire and Rescue was first on the scene. Spokesperson Katie Brady says first responders arrived to mangle cars and fires, and this will stick with them for a while.
6: But really, it's going to be checking on our providers, making sure that they're doing okay after everything early this morning, and whether that's giving them, whether they want that time to process, whether they're ready to talk about it now, if whatever they need, just being there as a support system for them.
17: The driver is identified as 48-year-old Jing S. Dong of Long Island. Police say charges are pending in the crash. Kyle Cooper, WTOP News.
1: The NTSB plans to hold a media briefing on the crash this Saturday afternoon. Today, we'll keep you updated on WTOP. Just keep your dial right where it is. 4:06, a deadline fast approaching for D.C. residents who rely on SNAP food benefits. Changes at the federal level mean the district will have to adjust as to how it provides that assistance going forward.
21: Beginning on June 1st, people applying for or renewing their SNAP benefits in D.C. must comply with the federally mandated work requirements to receive their benefits. Rachel Pierre is the director of the district's Department of Human Services. She says that no one will lose their benefits on Monday. However,
7: they will get notified that they have 3 months to be able to continue to comply with their work requirements or risk losing their benefits.
21: So what are the work requirements?
7: Either work or participate in work activities or educational program, 80 hours a month.
21: Certain volunteer work will also qualify. In Washington, D.C., Steve Karish, WTOP News.
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11: Michael and Son.
1: Traffic and weather on the 8th, and good morning this early Saturday to John Mons in the WTOP Traffic Center.
0: Dean, we've had that construction site that's been going on 395 southbound throughout the night, but now, as it's almost done, there's a car crash between King Street and Braddock Road, mile marker 5. The left center lane, the right center lane, and the right shoulder are all blocked. Emergency vehicles are on the scene. The left lane is getting through, so move to the left. Only one lane will get you by over there. We've got a disabled vehicle also on 395 South. This is going to be before Edsel Road. Right shoulder is closed. No delays. Just be aware that it is there. Selling your car, watch out for fake payments, unsafe meetups, endless haggling, or you could just sell to Fitzgerald and know exactly who you're dealing with. Go to FitzBuysCars.com today. I'm John Mons with another check of traffic in less than 10 minutes.
1: Over to Steve Rudin now, our meteorologist, who has a good-looking weekend for us.
2: A breezy day ahead with gusts upwards of 20 to 25 miles per hour. We'll see partly cloudy skies. Temperatures range anywhere from 72 to 77 degrees. Winds will ease this evening. It's still a nice evening to look forward to, with temperatures holding the 70s early on. Then they'll drop to the upper 40s to middle 50s by early tomorrow morning. Highs tomorrow will be around 75 degrees under mostly sunny skies, in the 70s on Monday and Tuesday, and back into the 80s by late next week. I'm 7 News meteorologist Steve Rudin in the First Alert Weather Center.
1: Temperature check, 4 a.m. hour at the airport, 65 degrees Reagan National, and at BWI Marshall, 68 Dulles, 65 outside the WTLP studios. On this Saturday morning, May 30th, traffic and weather brought to you by Long Fence. 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
8: Dell has a long history of making desktop computers. Now it's benefiting from the AI boom as demand soars for its AI servers. Revenue for those servers rose more than 750% during the first quarter, and Dell stock soared 32% on Friday. The major stock averages finished the week with record closing highs. The Dow Jones Industrial Average rose 363 points. The blue chips would finish the week above 51,000. The S&P 500 added 16. The NASDAQ was up 55. And just in time for summer, a trendy New York ice cream chain is expanding in Northern Virginia. Van Leeuwen is bringing its ice cream to a new shop in Ballston. Arlington Now reports the shop is going to open next month, along with two other shops in Ashburn and Old Town Alexandria. John Werdock, WTOP News.
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1: Rising interest rates these days, as well as higher prices, are putting more Americans deeper into credit card debt. New data this week from the Federal Reserve Bank of New York shows more than 13% of credit card balances are now at least 90 days delinquent, the highest level actually in 15 years. Total credit card debt also climbing to about $1.2 trillion. Experts say as the cost of essentials rises, more people these days are forced to make tough choices after paying those bills first and then falling behind on credit cards. Dan Frosch writes about the economy for the Wall Street Journal, joining WTOP with more on what's behind this alarming trend.
14: It's sort of a 1-2 gut punch to consumers and credit card holders who are faced both with inflation and rising costs on everything from groceries to housing to everyday life, plus interest rates that have shot up over the last several years, making it that much harder for them to pay off their credit card balances.
19: Dan, what did people tell you? Share some of the stories of what they said, because it sounds like maybe they're robbing Peter to pay Paul here.
14: Yeah, I mean, that's exactly what they're doing. Essentially, you have sort of two groups of people. You have folks who have encountered some sort of catastrophic event, whether it be a divorce or a broken car or something wrong with their house, and they have to use their credit card to pay for it, or they're just paying for everyday items and using their credit card, and where they had previously been able to sort of pay off the balance as they spend the money, the interest rate has made that nearly impossible. And so you have folks who are trying to stagger their credit card payments across multiple cards, or you have folks who are completely overwhelmed because the interest rates have made it such that they can't even pay the minimum balance.
20: Are folks making sacrifices in their everyday personal lives just to try to get through this crisis?
14: Well, it creates an incredible amount of stress on individuals who can't pay their credit cards. It can cause stress with your relationships. It can cause folks to contemplate suicide even. And then folks are doing other things, whether they're withdrawing from hanging out with friends or going out because they're ashamed that they can't afford it anymore or that they don't want to put anything on their credit card. So you have sort of a whole range of non-financial issues coming into play here because you can't pay off your debt.
19: Dan, this also doesn't just impact the personal financial lives of people, but does not it have a big impact on our economy as a whole? And explain for us what that would be.
14: Well, we have the highest total credit card debt recorded in the first quarter of this year, and then in any quarter, any first quarter ever recorded by the New York Fed. So you have a huge amount of debt that Americans are struggling to pay off. And of course, it's going to have a trickle-down impact on the economy because Americans are not going to spend as much if they are having to worry about paying off their credit card balances.
20: Is there any appetite within the federal government to try to do something to perhaps cap interest rates on credit cards? It just seems, I mean, I realize interest rates themselves have gone up, but is there a sense that maybe something nefarious is going on here and there needs to be some kind of action taken?
14: Well, look, I think it's unclear whether capping interest rates on credit cards is something that would be seriously considered. But what is clear is that lawmakers, particularly on the Republican side, given the discontent with the current economy, are acutely aware of what American consumers are going through. And with the November elections, midterm elections coming up, there is a growing concern, I should say among both parties, that this needs to be addressed immediately. Credit cards are something that people don't pay off when they're short money and they're faced with decisions as to whether they're going to pay their mortgage or their cars or their rent. So these credit card delinquency rates are sort of the first warning sign that something may be seriously wrong here.
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0: For you early morning drivers, you're going to run into our construction project that is going on the 395 southbound. Slowest spot that you're going to run into is right around King Street and includes the exit to take you to King Street. 495 Outer Loop, construction there as well between George Washington Parkway and Georgetown Pike. You're going to find some stop-and-go traffic through there. But for the most part, it's moving, even though it's only down to one lane. There are some closings going on streetwise in Northern Virginia. In just a few, I'll let you know what that's all about and where you should avoid this morning a little bit later on. I'm John Mons. We'll check traffic again in less than 10 minutes.
2: A nice weekend and stretch of days ahead across the mid-Atlantic. Daytime highs today, 72 to 77 degrees. We'll be on the windier side, especially closer to the water, with gusts upwards of 20 to 25 miles per hour. Those winds are going to settle down this evening. Mainly clear skies overnight. It's going to be chilly, upper 40s to middle 50s by early tomorrow morning. Mostly sunny on your Sunday, around 75 degrees. Winds from the northwest. Monday and Tuesday, temperatures in the 70s, and then we're back in the 80s later next week. I'm 7 News meteorologist Steve Rudin in the First Alert Weather Center.
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1: Word this weekend coming that the Pentagon is recruiting hundreds of troops to attend the UFC event hosted at the White House. The Washington Post reports this weekend service members are being asked to appear in uniform for the June 14th event on the South Lawn. The event billed as UFC Freedom 250, all part of celebrations, of course, marking America's 250th anniversary, and it will coincide with President Trump's birthday on Flag Day. The White House says the event will be historic and a tribute to the entire country. The fights are expected to draw thousands of people, with a temporary arena already under construction, we understand, at the White House grounds. Stay tuned. It's been just a couple of days now since organizers announced the first wave of performers for the Great American State Fair in D.C., and a growing number of artists are dropping out this weekend. Several performers say they were not told about the event's political ties. The fair is being organized by Freedom 250, a group linked to President Trump. So far, those backing out include Morris Day, Young MC, Milli Vanilli, The Commodores, Martha McBride, and Bret Michaels.
28: A wave of cancellations is hitting a string of Trump-linked concerts on Washington's National Mall this summer. Shortly after Freedom 250 announced the first wave of performers for the Great American State Fair, some started pulling out.
29: Don't you stand there, bust a move.
28: From Young MC, who questioned whether the shows will be nonpartisan, to Martina McBride, who had the same concerns. Poison's Bret Michaels says he's out because of threats and division. The Commodores and Morris Day also say they won't show up.
29: Girl, you know it's true.
28: Milli Vanilli's Fab Moore Band says he will be there. As will Vanilla Ice. Freedom 250 bills itself as a nonpartisan group leading America's 250th birthday celebration. Sagar Meghani, Washington.
30: School day.
1: Maryland is seeing signs of progress in getting students back on track in reading and math these days. But one education advocate is this weekend urging a shift in how that progress is made, calling on the state school board now to cut back on classroom technology and return to more traditional learning with books.
31: According to the 2025 Education Scorecard, Maryland is among the states leading the country in post-pandemic learning. It's third in the nation for reading recovery. But Trish Brennan-Gack with the nonprofit Maryland Reads underscores what that means.
5: It is not that we are number three ranked in reading proficiency. It's a rate of change, and we are making a faster rate of change.
31: Brennan-Gack appeared at the Maryland State Board of Education's meeting this week to ask the board to take a hard look at what her group feels is an over-reliance on technology in the classroom.
6: This is no longer a fringe concern. It is a growing movement, and it's not about social media and phones.
31: She'd like to see school systems get back to less tech-based instruction, but she notes that would mean returning to textbook purchases, a massive investment. And she asked for the school board's support.
6: You can develop transition guidance and funding pathways for districts that are ready to move now.
31: Kate Ryan, WTOP News.
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2: It was a tough night in D.C. for the Nationals and Mystics. The Nats got the fast start they needed, scoring in each of the first three innings, but fell 7-5 to the Padres in the series opener at Nationals Park. Saverna Park native Jackson Merrill belted the late two-run homer that held as the game winner. And the Padres bullpen, one of the best in baseball, held the Nats to just one run on four hits after a rough 2 2/3 inning start by former National Lucas Giolito that included home runs by Curtis Meade and K-Bear Ruiz. Meanwhile, the Mystics' late rally at Care First Arena fell short, falling 92-87 to an LA Sparks team that's now 3-0 on the road, while the Sticks remain winless in only two home games. At the French Open, Novak Djokovic saw his bid for a record 25th Grand Slam title end in an upset third-round loss to 19-year-old Brazilian João Fonseca in a nearly five-hour-long five-set marathon in the sweltering Paris heat. And when asked how he kept believing he'd win,
3: I actually didn't. I just played. I just enjoy being in court. And what a pleasure just stepping on the court against him.
2: In what was the Joker's earliest exit from Roland Garros in 17 years?
3: I don't think I've done too much wrong with my game. It's just that he was just better.
2: Now with Djokovic and Jannik Sinner ousted from the men's draw, we'll see if this is finally the year for local product Francis Tiafoe to make a run beyond his third-round match against Jaime Faria, scheduled for 10 a.m. Rob Whitfork, WTOP Sports.
1: 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We update traffic and weather. A minute away. Stay with us.
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1: Traffic and weather on WTOP.
7: All right, the hot spot right now is the 395 southbound. The construction zone was wrapping up, and before it could get all the way wrapped up, disabled vehicle before Edsel. Also southbound between King and Braddock, left center, right center, and the right shoulder are now closed. That's due to an accident. And also 395 southbound after Glebe Road, a multi-vehicle accident has the left lane and the center lane closed. Traffic is now heavy and slow from Glebe Road to Quaker Lane. We'll keep you updated on that and all the rest of the traffic as this morning moves on. I'm John Mons with another check of traffic in less than 10 minutes.
1: Pretty nice weekend forecast looks like from Steve this morning.
8: A nice weekend and stretch of days ahead across the mid-Atlantic. Daytime highs today, 72 to 77 degrees. We'll be on the windier side, especially closer to the water, with gusts upwards of 20 to 25 miles per hour. Those winds are going to settle down this evening. Mainly clear skies overnight. It's going to be chilly, upper 40s to middle 50s by early tomorrow morning. Mostly sunny on your Sunday, around 75 degrees. Winds from the northwest. Monday and Tuesday, temperatures in the 70s, and then we're back in the 80s later next week. I'm 7 News meteorologist Steve Rudin in the First Alert Weather Center.
1: 64 degrees, College Park, 60 this check, Fairfax, 67 on the National Mall, 65 outside the WTOP studios. WTOP at 429.
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0: Good Saturday morning, finally. We've made it to the weekend, May 30th. Welcome in. Glad you're with us for the ride. I'm Dean Lane. Pablo Rocco is our producer. Top stories we're following this morning on WTOP Saturday. A federal judge has ordered President Trump's name now be stripped from the Kennedy Center. ABC's Chief Justice Correspondent Pierre Thomas updates us from Washington.
4: A federal judge ruling that Congress created the Center for Performing Arts to honor President Kennedy after he was assassinated, and that only Congress can change its name. U.S. District Judge Christopher Cooper writing, Congress gave the Kennedy Center its name, and only Congress can change it. The judge ordering that President Trump's name be removed from the institution's title as represented on the facade of the center, and any other physical or digital signage and official materials.
0: WTOP at 4:32. President Trump on another front, still not announcing any decision this weekend after Friday's big meeting with his national security team that was in the White House Situation Room to make a final determination about a possible deal with Iran to extend the ceasefire and reopen the Strait of Hormuz. ABC's chief White House correspondent Mary Bruce updates us from Washington.
5: President Trump saying Iran must allow the U.S. to remove Iran's highly enriched uranium. But Iran says their nuclear program, the key issue at the center of this conflict, is not a part of these negotiations. Iran also insisting the U.S. release $12 billion in frozen Iranian assets. But the president saying no money will be exchanged until further notice. An Iranian spokesman saying message exchanges are continuing, but no final agreement has been reached.
6: I'm J.J. Green. Bottom line, the two sides don't want to appear to agree with each other publicly. And that's part of the doctrine in Iran. Anything that the West or the U.S. is going to say or do, it's in their DNA to reject it and to disagree with it. What they had talked about earlier was their plan for the nuclear plan for the future, that perhaps they had some deal that the Trump administration could go along with. But what we're hearing from the Trump administration is that never is the kind of wording that they want in a deal that essentially would guarantee Iran would never be able to pursue a nuclear weapon. So again, it's this trust and it's this back and forth. They're not interested in agreeing on anything unless they absolutely have to.
0: WTOP at 4:33. That was WTOP's national security correspondent, J.J. Green. In other news, former Attorney General Pam Bondi on the hot seat Friday, facing tough questions on Capitol Hill over her handling of files tied to Jeffrey Epstein. Democrats on a House panel say Bondi refused to answer any questions about whether or not President Trump played any role at all in how those documents were being released. WTOP Capitol Hill correspondent Mitchell Miller, Saturday morning, today on the Hill.
7: The ranking Democrat on the House Oversight Committee, Robert Garcia, says he asked Bondi several times about what the president knew about the files and Jeffrey Epstein.
8: Whether he directed her any given time on the Epstein files, what he knew, what he asked her to redact or not, and she refused to answer any questions about President Trump.
7: Bondi did acknowledge in a statement that mistakes were made with some of the redactions in the documents, which survivors have charged were inconsistent and may have protected some of those linked to Epstein. Danny Bensky, an Epstein survivor, was upset that she and others were not allowed to stand in solidarity in the hearing room where the closed-door proceeding took place.
9: It's just more of the same thing over and over. And it's really depressing.
7: On Capitol Hill, Mitchell Miller, WTOP News.
0: WTOP at 4:34. President Trump's so-called anti-weaponization fund hits a legal roadblock this week. A federal judge in Alexandria temporarily blocking the Trump administration from paying any claims through the nearly $1.8 billion fund for allies who believe they were victims of the Biden Justice Department during the Biden era. Now, those prosecuted for crimes over the January 6th Capitol riot could be among those eligible for funds. The ruling on the table also bars the government from moving forward with the fund's creation while litigation is pending to challenge all that.
10: Does the Department of Justice appeal this ruling? We'll have to see what they do there. But the reality is that anything that was happening in terms of the commission and getting this fund up and running is, at least for now, halted. So no payments can go out and it can't really be created, if you will.
0: ABC's Catherine Felders, June 12th hearing has now been set for arguments on whether or not to extend the order blocking payouts. The money pool was created after President Trump, you may remember, dropped his $10 billion lawsuit against the IRS Internal Revenue Service over the leak of his tax returns, the 2019 returns. The fund has created fierce backlash since it was announced last week. Democrats have called it a slush fund. Even Republicans have voiced opposition. The NTSB, National Transportation Safety Board, is now leading this morning the investigation into that awful, deadly crash locally on I-95 South in Stafford County. Happened on Friday. 5 people in all were killed, 44 others injured and taken to hospitals. WTOP's Kyle Cooper was on the scene.
11: Virginia State Police say a bus with 34 people on board traveling from New York City to North Carolina failed to slow down coming into a construction zone and slammed into 6 vehicles, including a Chevy Suburban, which was forced into an Acura SUV. 4 people in the Acura died, including 2 children ages 13 and 7. A 25-year-old woman in the Chevy was killed. All 5 were from Massachusetts. Spokesperson for the Stafford County Fire and Rescue Department, Katie Brady, says first responders rolled up to mangled vehicles and fires.
12: Trying to figure out, you know, which vehicles had the most injured people in them, things like that. They did have some people entrapped.
11: Brady adds, while first responders train for this, it's still not easy.
12: This is going to stick with some people for a while, and we'll continue to check on those responders in the days and weeks to come.
11: The driver is identified as 48-year-old Jing S. Dong of Long Island, the bus company E&P Travel. Police say charges are pending in the crash. Kyle Cooper, WTOP News.
0: The NTSB plans to hold a meeting today, briefing on the crash this Saturday afternoon. We'll keep you updated on WTOP. Just keep your dial right where it is. It's Saturday, May 30th. Thanks for kicking off the early weekend morning with us. Glad you're in. 437 on WTOP, an update on traffic and weather in just 1 minute.
13: ABC News, I'm Dave Packer. After a meeting in the Situation Room Friday, President Trump had no announcement about a possible deal with Iran.
5: President Trump laying out his demands, saying Iran must agree to reopen the Strait of Hormuz, pledge never to develop a nuclear weapon, and allow the U.S. to remove Iran's highly enriched uranium. But Iran says their nuclear program, the key issue at the center of this conflict, is not a part of these negotiations.
13: ABC's Mary Bruce. President Trump now saying he has no interest in renovating the Kennedy Center. This after a federal judge halted plans to renovate the center and ordered that the president's name be removed from it. An unruly passenger forcing a United Airlines flight from Chicago to Minneapolis to divert to Madison, Wisconsin Friday night. Air traffic control recordings mentioning a potential hijack. Law enforcement was waiting. United says the flight landed safely and no injuries were reported. This is ABC News.
0: Good Saturday morning, May 30th. Thanks for taking the ride with us. I'm now on WTOP 438. Traffic and weather on the 8th, and a good Saturday morning to John Mons, also with us in the WTOP Traffic Center.
14: Things just got really active. We had that construction zone on 395 southbound, and just a few minutes ago, a report of a disabled vehicle before Edsel, and then we had an accident between King and Braddock. The left center and right shoulder are closed. Then we had another accident. This one, multi-vehicles, left lane and center lane are closed. That's going to be 395 southbound. Right after Glebe Road, traffic is moving slow from Glebe Road down to Quaker Lane. An accident on the 270 right now at exit 6, but the northbound lane seem to be moving with no problem. We have I-95 south at the Warrenton Road exit on the ramp. The ramp narrows as there is a disabled vehicle right there. We'll check traffic again in less than 10 minutes.
0: Now it's over to the P.J. 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Here now, we check in with 7 News First Alert meteorologist Steve Rudin for a look at a pretty nice forecast this weekend for the last weekend of May.
15: A nice mix of sun and clouds later today with temperatures reaching the mid to upper 70s. We'll see wind gusts upwards of 20 to 25 miles per hour. Those winds are eventually going to settle down this evening, perfect for anything outdoors. Temperatures fall from the 70s into the 60s. Eventually, some neighborhoods in the upper 40s by early tomorrow morning. Tomorrow, mostly sunny skies around 75 degrees. We keep the great weather trend going Monday and Tuesday. Highs both days in the 70s. Warm things up by the end of next week. I'm 7 News meteorologist Steve Rudin in the First Alert Weather Center.
0: Right now we're at 66 degrees Georgetown. You're waking up to 61 Bowie, 68 Leesburg, 66 and holding outside the WTOP studios, where the time now is 4:40. And of course on WTOP we bring you money news at 10 and 40. Let's wrap your business week now with John Wardock Saturday morning.
16: Arlington County has scored a financial hat trick. It has landed the highest credit rating possible from the big three agencies, Moody's, S&P Global, and Fitch. According to Arlington Now, this is the 26th straight year the county has achieved this distinction. Only 54 counties in America have this status. And CNBC reports a bill making its way through Congress could shut out Mercedes-Benz from the U.S. auto market. The legislation makes it difficult for China to operate in the U.S., and the largest shareholder in Mercedes-Benz right now is a state-owned automaker in China. The three major stock averages would finish the week with record closing highs. The Dow Jones Industrial Average rose 363 points. The blue chips would finish the week above 51,000. The S&P added 16. The NASDAQ rose 55. John Wardock, WTOP News.
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19: 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News happens here.
0: Federal judges ordering President Donald Trump's name be removed from the Kennedy Center, blocking plans as well to shut the venue down for 2 years for renovations. The judge in the case said only Congress has the authority to rename that center. The ruling creates uncertainty this weekend for the center's immediate future after staff layoffs and a pause in scheduled performances. WTOP talks more with Zach Schoenfeld, legal affairs reporter at The Hill.
20: U.S. District Judge Christopher Cooper ruled that the Kennedy Center cannot rename to include the president's name, and it also cannot go through that closure that was planned to begin for 2 years in July as renovations go on. Let's start with the renaming part, because the judge ruled that there was no authority for the Kennedy Center board that was handpicked by President Trump to add his name to the signage around the building. On the closure, the judge ruled that back when the Kennedy Center board took the vote to close it back this spring, he ruled that that was improper.
21: So what happens now? The name is on there. Trump's name is up on the building. You can see it. Did the judge order that it has to be chipped off or something?
20: He did. And in fact, he set a firm deadline of 2 weeks to do so. So it doesn't have to be immediate. A 2 week deadline here for workers to get all of that signage down, as well as any other public facing, you know, whether it be pamphlets or any other public facing way where his name has been added to the Kennedy Center. The Trump administration, I just note, has already vowed to appeal this. So I don't have a timeline yet for when that appeals court is going to weigh in, but they have confirmed that they do intend to bring this to the D.C. Circuit.
21: So the naming of the Kennedy Center is its own controversy. On the other hand, there was the idea from the Trump administration to shut down the Kennedy Center for a couple of years. And as you said, that is tied up in this ruling as well. What has the Trump administration said about why it wants to shut down the Kennedy Center for 2 years in the first place?
20: Well, Trump, of course, has made this as part of a larger effort of his Make DC Beautiful initiative, whether it be the Arch Project, whether it be the golf course or anything in between. This is part of that larger project. But he has previewed that during this 2 year closure, it would allow for major renovations at the center. Now, one important note about this ruling is even though the judge is slamming the brakes on this closure, he is leaving the door open. He says he's not persuaded that it's categorically not allowed. He just said the way the board went about it this spring wasn't allowed. So there's still the potential that Trump's handpicked board at the Kennedy Center could take another vote and still get that closure done.
21: There have been a bunch of concerts canceled, artists backing out, either because they don't care for the symbolism of Trump's name on the building or because because they thought that the Kennedy Center was going to be closed down for an extended period of time. So now there's just a lot of uncertainty over there.
20: Indeed. And of course, you're now seeing a similar dynamic, not at issue in this lawsuit, with America 250 events, where we've seen just in recent days, several artists pull out saying that it is now getting more political than they had intended. So this is a dynamic you're seeing at the Kennedy Center, but really well beyond, and other aspects too.
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10: Checking for stuff for you to watch this weekend. New at the movies, Pressure. It's called, a war drama movie about D-Day, starring Brendan Fraser.
11: We are faced with a succession of two aggressive storms.
12: Are you absolutely certain?
13: D-Day will be calm and sunny.
11: I couldn't disagree with that more.
14: If D-Day is cancelled, we will lose this war.
12: The final decision on the timing of D-Day will be mine, and mine alone.
10: WTOP talks about it with film critic Christian Toto.
15: You know, we thought we know so much about the D-Day invasion and all the elements, and of course we've seen Saving Private Ryan with that gruesome opening sequence. But this is another part of the real story, one I wasn't aware of, and I think a lot of other people might not be either. Turns out that they were planning the D-Day invasion, but they had to watch the weather. If it was stormy, if the rain wouldn't let up, if the elements were too cruel for the amphibious assault, then they couldn't pull it off. And this major war battle would never happen. And of course, we needed it desperately to win the war itself. So they call in a meteorologist who's going to look at the weather, try to figure things out and see if they've got the all clear sign. But it's not like having a weather app on your phone today. Back then, we didn't have the forecasting tools. It was really a guessing game almost in a way. And so the story revolves around General Eisenhower, played by Brendan Fraser, trying to figure out, is this the right move? Do we do this now? Which meteorologist do I trust? And it sounds a little bit dry on paper, but on screen, it's terrific. It's a really good movie. It's intense. I like the personal dramas here, good performances all around. Brendan Fraser doesn't exactly look like Eisenhower. Eisenhower was a much smaller man, and yes, they shave his head, but he doesn't quite get that look. But otherwise, I think he gives the intensity and the leadership that you need. I was really impressed by the film from start to finish. The fact that it was a story I never heard of, the fact that it's really told well, is almost like a companion piece to Saving Private Ryan. I think people will be really pleasantly surprised by this film.
16: Another new one you're talking about this week is a very different movie from the one we were just talking about. This is Back Rooms, a horror movie based on a story that gained popularity on online forums. What do you think? Does this work as a movie?
15: More or less, it does. And yeah, the filmmaker here is 20 years old. His name is Kane Parsons, and he's got quite a vision. It's a story about a furniture salesman who's struggling with his building. The lights are flickering. He's gotten some technical issues. And one day he looks around and finds a wall that lets him walk right through it into this. Is it another dimension? Is it another series of rooms and corridors? We don't quite know what, but it certainly is spooky. This one is getting lots of buzz and lots of box office attention, but it really is almost an art house film. It's smart, it's dry, it's patient, it's quiet at times, but it's certainly creepy. Now, I have to say, I didn't quite get the whole story. Either I missed elements of it, or maybe it's just meant to be confusing and a bit blurry around the edges. But if you're looking for something that's going to make you feel uncomfortable, awkward, creepy, and a bit scared, I really think Backrooms will do the trick for you. It's a very impressive film. Imperfect at times, but boy, horror is having a moment. There are some really good young filmmakers who are taking full advantage of the genre, and I think this young man is part of that movement.
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8: Let's head over to Maryland and check on the inner loop at the Greenbelt Metro exit. There's an accident. It has the right lane blocked through there on the 270 northbound at exit 6, an issue there with an accident. On the 395, a disabled vehicle before Edsel. We've got an accident, two of them, matter of fact, but one between King and Braddock with the left center, and right shoulder closed. The next one is at Glebe Road, right after Glebe Road, multi-vehicle accident, left lane, center lane are closed. Traffic is heavy and slow from Glebe Road to Quaker Lane. I'm John Mons. We'll check the latest traffic again in less than 10 minutes.
10: Let's check that forecast with Steve. Pretty nice weekend ahead, it seems.
9: High temperatures today, well into the 70s, but it will be breezy at times with wind gusts upwards of 20 to 25 miles per hour. As reinforcing shot of even drier air overspreads the mid-Atlantic. Overnight, those winds are going to settle down. Temperatures drop to the upper 40s to middle 50s by early Sunday morning. Sunday brings us sunshine, warmer temperatures, not as windy, around 75 degrees. Great weather continues Monday and Tuesday with highs in the 70s with a bigger warm-up on the way later next week. I'm 7 News meteorologist Steve Rudin in the First Alert Weather Center.
10: We're at 60 degrees Rockville, 66 you're waking up to in Ashburn this early 4 a.m. hour. Saturday morning, May 30th, 59 Ford Washington, 66 outside the WTOP studios. And coming up this half hour,
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10: Three victims are confirmed dead this morning, including a child, after an awful explosion involving natural gas that destroyed an apartment this week and the entire complex, in fact, in Dallas.
27: Dallas Fire Chief Justin Ball says firefighters were on the scene preparing to evacuate a Dallas apartment complex on Thursday when the building exploded.
28: If it had exploded a minute later, this would be a much worse situation.
27: Sherry Woods heard the explosion.
29: How you hear it? Boom, like, and then I shook, like, I thought something was hitting me.
27: No firefighters were hurt, but a child and two adults were killed, and at least five others were injured. An attorney for the apartment owner says the building was being sold, and an engineering firm hired by the buyer struck a gas line while doing soil testing. I'm Jennifer King.
10: WTOP at 4:54. World Pizza making title is now in local hands this Saturday morning. Domino's crowning its fastest pizza maker of 2026 after a lightning fast performance in Las Vegas.
0: Three pizzas, one pepperoni, one mushroom, and one cheese in 31.22 seconds.
19: 10,000 people at Mandalay Bay watched Richard Delson go from being the GM of the Domino's Pizza on Centerville Road in Manassas to
0: world's fastest pizza maker for 2026.
19: Along with a championship belt and a trophy, Richard also won
0: $10,000.
19: Now, yes, speed is the name of the game, but the worldwide competition also judges weight, portioning, and whether the pizza could actually be sold, which means hours and hours of practicing.
0: We record ourselves during practices, we dissect videos.
19: Now, Richard's not always been so fast, especially when he first started in 2012 as a teenager.
0: I want to say a lot over than a minute, you know, maybe 2 minutes. I want to say that.
19: From Manassas, Jimmy Alexander, WTOP News.
10: There's no denying the growing popularity of women's professional sports. Now a local bar is trying to build on that momentum.
1: I said, well, I like women's sports. I watch a lot of that on TV, and we already show it, so maybe I'll just expand on that.
17: That idea sparked Sarah White to renovate Westover Taco in Arlington into a hub for women's sports fans.
1: I was definitely almost shocked at how fast everybody turned around and supported this concept.
17: The walls are adorned with TVs, posters of famous female athletes, and multiple signed team jerseys, including from the DC Divas football team and the DC Shadow Ultimate Frisbee team.
1: We brightened it up in here, which people really like. They like the area lighter space, and so it's definitely been all positive feedback that I've received.
17: With all the attention, White hopes to grow sales by about $10,000 a week by the end of the year. In Arlington, Jose Umana, WTOP News.
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2: The National six-game homestand begins with a heartbreaking 7-5 loss in a roller coaster affair with the San Diego Padres, in which Jackson Merrill, who grew up in Severna Park, homered off Mitchell Parker for the two runs that proved to be the margin of defeat for Blake Butera.
3: Just felt like we couldn't put guys away when we were ahead in counts. When we weren't ahead in counts, we walked too many guys. I think we had four walks today. Didn't strike out a ton of guys today. Felt like they did a really good job of spoiling some pitches. But overall, yeah, I think the main takeaway is that we just couldn't put them away.
2: Mainly because the Nats lineup did little against any Padres pitchers beyond Lucas Giolito, the former Nats first-round pick who served up homers to Curtis Meade and K-Bear Ruiz as part of a rough 2 2/3 innings against his former team. The Orioles homered three times for a 5-0 lead, only to see the Blue Jays score six unanswered to steal a second straight one-run game in Baltimore.
10: All right, thanks, Rob, as always.
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7: The major incidents.
5: The slowest traffic.
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8: All right, real quick, between Glebe Road and King Street earlier, we were doing construction. As the construction's winding down, we have accidents. One between King and Braddock, blocking the left center, and right shoulder. Also, southbound after Glebe Road, multi-vehicle accident. left and center lane are closed through there. Traffic is now heavy and slow from Glebe Road to Quaker Lane. You make your way through there. I've got another check of traffic coming up in less than 10 minutes. The WTOP Traffic Center is presented by Window Nation. 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I'm John Mons, back in less than 10 minutes.
10: Partly sunny throughout this Saturday, the high 72 to 77, mostly sunny. Sunday, the high 75, 459 on WTOP. Have a wonderful weekend, everybody. That's my plan.
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11: From ABC News. I'm Dave Packer. The State Department says it's optimistic it can work things out with Kenya after
12: a Kenyan court has put a pause on the Trump administration's plan to open a 50-bed field hospital in the country for Americans exposed to the Ebola virus. The African CDC has suggested Kenya's government was pressured into housing the center. Some experts also warning that a foreign facility is a strategic mistake, saying U.S. nationals impacted by the outbreak should be brought home. Shannon Kingston, ABC News, the State Department.
11: The federal judge who oversaw President Trump's lawsuit against the IRS is now demanding answers from the president's lawyers and the DOJ over whether their settlement that created a $1.8 billion anti-weaponization fund may have amounted to an effort to intentionally deceive her. This is Friday. A judge temporarily blocked payments from that fund. ABC News legal contributor Kim Whaley.
14: This is going to stay with this lower court judge. And then when there's a final resolution, only then will the Trump administration have the ability to appeal it.
11: Despite a ceasefire agreement that's been in place in Lebanon since mid-April, Hezbollah has continued to attack Israeli soldiers in southern Lebanon, fire projectiles at northern Israel.
15: In Lebanon, Israeli forces going on the offensive there. The ceasefire there really not adding up to very much at all. The UN are reporting something in the region of 11 children inside Lebanon are being killed or wounded every single day through military action.
11: ABC's Ian Pannell in Tel Aviv. Louisiana Friday enacted a new congressional map that could help Republicans gain one more seat in the House of Representatives. The new map eliminates one of the state's two black majority districts. Democratic Louisiana State Senator Royce Duplessis says that the map will face new legal challenges.
16: We know we're going to end up right back in court because this map is a racially gerrymandered map, no matter how they try to spin it.
11: You're listening to ABC News.
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22: 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I'm Edward Siegel, author of Crisis Ahead and the Crisis Casebook. 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Communication risk management tracks changes in public sentiment, the concerns of employees, and online conversations long before problems can turn into headlines. Responding to a crisis will always matter, but proactive monitoring, pre-approved messaging, and coordination between departments are just as important. By the time a crisis trends on social media, it's already too late to control the narrative. Communication risk management can do more than reduce damage. It can help prevent a crisis from happening in the first place.
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19: This is America This Week from Westwood One, a recap of the top stories from the week gone by. 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
23: The U.S. and Iran reach a tentative deal to extend the ceasefire, pending President Trump's approval. I'm John Stolness in Washington.
24: The Justice Department has opened an investigation into E. Jean Carroll, who accused President Trump of assault. High up in Juwanee, Washington.
25: The results are in a high-profile runoff election in Texas.
27: President Trump is the leader of our party.
25: I'm Clayton Neville.
28: Crews continue monitoring a potentially dangerous toxic chemical situation in Southern California. I'm Jim Roop.
29: A federal court preliminary injunction blocks Alabama from using a new congressional map in the August 11th special primary. I'm Marcela Sanchez.
31: Who were the big winners at the American Music Awards? I'm Kevin Carr.
32: Rideshare drivers in Massachusetts have become the first in the nation to certify a union. I'm Jennifer King.
19: All ahead on America This Week. You're listening to America This Week. I'm John Trout. U.S. negotiators and their Iranian counterparts have reportedly reached an agreement to extend the ceasefire and reopen the Strait of Hormuz. But President Trump has the final say on the deal. Correspondent John Stolness with the latest from Washington.
23: The memorandum of understanding would extend the ceasefire another 60 days. It would also trigger a new round of negotiations on larger issues, such as Iran's nuclear weapons program. Vice President J.D. Vance told reporters Thursday the memorandum is waiting for Trump's signature.
33: Well, I think it's hard to say exactly when or if the president's going to sign the MOU. We're going back and forth on a couple of language points. I do think that we've made a lot of progress here. It's very clear that I think the Iranians, they want a deal.
23: As part of the agreement, Iran would not be able to charge tolls on ships passing through the strait, and they would have to remove all mines from it within the next month. Treasury Secretary Scott Bessent predicts gas prices will start to come down once that happens, but reiterated the U.S. is in no hurry to rush to an agreement.
34: We are being patient. We do not have unlimited patience. President Trump always prefers a peace deal. So everything we have done thus far has been defensive. And at present, that is what we will continue doing. But if President Trump doesn't think he can get a peace deal, then Kinetic is back.
23: In an interview on Fox News, Trump said there is a red line Iran could cross that would negate the deal and see the U.S. military resume regular missile strikes.
35: Well, a deal that wasn't going to be good for us is the line, ultimately, because, you know, I'm playing it out and we're going to see, and that's what I do. I negotiate. They negotiate. They're very good negotiators. They're crafty. But in the end, we have all the cards.
23: Democratic Senator Seth Moulton sits on the Armed Services Committee and tells CNN President Trump has bungled the Iran war badly.
36: He's having a hope and a prayer that he might get some semblance of the nuclear deal that Obama handed to him. Because right now he's just trying to get a deal to reopen the strait, and Iran's going to take a $25 billion bribe to agree to it.
23: Under the deal, the U.S. naval blockade of Iranian ports would be lifted and sanctions would be relaxed, which would allow Iran to sell more of its oil. John Stolness, Washington.
19: The top federal prosecutor in Chicago denied Thursday evening that his office had opened an investigation into E. Jean Carroll, the woman who said that Donald Trump sexually assaulted her 30 years ago, despite numerous media reports to the contrary. Correspondent Haya Panjwani reports the Department of Justice appears to be probing a nonprofit group they claim helped pay for some of Carroll's legal bills. While Carroll's representation is calling this a weaponized legal assault against someone who won a court case against President Trump.
24: The Justice Department has opened an investigation into advice columnist E. Jean Carroll, who accused President Trump of assault.
2: We are here today outraged and here to condemn the Department of Justice for launching an investigation into E. Jean Carroll. We all know what this is about. This is retribution from Donald Trump. And now at 82 years old, she has to worry about the full weight of the largest law enforcement division in the world coming after her.
24: The DOJ is looking into whether Carroll lied during the course of civil litigation against Trump, who she says sexually assaulted her in a Manhattan department store 30 years ago. In September 2024, speaking at Trump Tower after his court hearing on his appeal, Trump repeatedly denied ever knowing Carroll.
4: I have no idea who this woman is. They have a picture from, they say, about 40 years ago, a picture. And the picture depicts her and her husband on a celebrity line where I was the celebrity.
24: The Justice Department has opened a series of investigations into perceived adversaries of the Republican president. The source says the perjury investigation is being led by the federal prosecutor's office in Chicago. Hiya Pinjwani, Washington.
19: Texas voters have made their choice in several primary runoff elections that could shift the balance of power in Congress in November. And it was also another case of a President Trump endorsement that put a candidate over the top. Correspondent Clayton Neville reports a longtime GOP senator is accepting a rare defeat.
5: Texas Attorney General Ken Paxton defeated incumbent senior senator John Cornyn.
6: I feel speechless in a way. Tonight, we just made history.
5: Cornyn had won the last 18 elections that he was in and has served Texas in Congress for longer than 40 years.
7: To my supporters in this campaign, to every financial supporter, every volunteer, I want to thank you from the bottom of my heart.
5: Texas Republicans went to the polls with November in mind.
8: Well, we really want to get somebody up there that can beat the Democrats.
5: This Dallas County couple told me they think President Trump's endorsement of Paxton put him over the top.
9: I'm going to have some influence. You know, it's not huge, but it is some.
5: You think the Trump endorsement has value still?
8: I do. You want somebody in there that's going to work with the party that's already there.
5: Paxton touted the Trump endorsement in his victory speech.
6: When everyone in Washington told him to abandon me and abandon the people of Texas, he didn't listen. Instead, he gave his complete and total endorsement. President Trump is the leader of our party, and his endorsement in this is the most powerful force in politics.
5: Tallarico wished Cornyn well, said that Cornyn's supporters have a place in his campaign. In other Texas runoffs, Democrat Christian Menefee beat longtime Congressman Al Green in the Houston area. Democrat Vicki Goodwin beat Marco Velez in the lieutenant governor primary runoff. She'll face incumbent Dan Patrick in November. Nathan Johnson will be the Democratic candidate for attorney general with Paxton moving to the Senate. He'll take on Mays Middleton, who beat Congressman Chip Roy. And in Congressional District 33 in the Dallas area, former Democratic Congressman Colin Allred knocked off Julie Johnson. I'm Clayton Neville.
19: Toxic chemical incidents in California and Washington state and redistricting decisions for Alabama and South Carolina. When America This Week continues after these messages.
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2: Welcome back to America This Week. I'm John Trout. A small town in the Pacific Northwest is trying to recover from a devastating industrial accident. The collapse of a huge tank filled with deadly chemical used in the production of paper. From Seattle, correspondent Rich Johnson has more.
3: The accident in Longview, Washington, along the Columbia River, about 130 miles south of Seattle, is probably going to make unwanted history, according to Washington Governor Bob Ferguson.
4: We're bracing ourselves for this being the deadliest industrial tragedy in modern Washington state history.
3: Longview Fire Battalion Chief Matt Amos says crews trying to recover the bodies of the nine other victims will work in a slow, deliberate, methodical manner.
5: The priority is ensuring responder safety while treating every victim with the greatest dignity, care, and respect as possible.
3: That also means working around the liquid still in the damaged tank, what's known as white liquor, the caustic alkaline chemical used to turn wood chips into paper. Another fire chief, Scott Goldstein, says they caught a break when it comes to working around the 20,000 gallons of white liquor remaining in the leaking tank.
6: The amount of material in the tank remains on the opposite side of the tank from where the leak is.
3: But some of that material has leaked into the nearby Columbia River. Environmental crews are working to determine the impact of that spill. Meanwhile, the impact on the people of the Longview area has been devastating. Resident Mandy Davison sums it up.
7: If you have a spouse or a child that works at one of these mills, as generally safe as these mills are, you still kiss them goodbye every single morning or every single night for their shift, and you just pray, just God, please keep them safe this today.
3: Her comment courtesy of KATU-TV in Portland. The area's member of Congress, Marie Glusenkamp-Perez, says once the recovery's over and the site's cleaned up, a lot of people want a lot of answers.
8: The mill workers I've talked to want full accountability. They want a comprehensive, unbiased investigation.
3: And we're hearing the first comments from the mill owner, Nippon Dynawave. An official thanked first responders, company workers, and the union, and said the focus right now is finding and recovering the people who were lost. I'm Richard Johnson in Seattle.
2: Evacuations have been lifted, but potential danger still exists in a toxic chemical situation in Southern California. Jim Roop reports from Los Angeles that the incident just 6 miles from Disneyland is going to take a while to clean up.
9: There's a bit of a sigh of relief, but Orange County Fire Authority Interim Chief T.J. McGovern says,
10: "It's not over yet, and I want to reemphasize that. It's not over yet. We still have work to do."
9: This all began last Thursday when crews at GNK Aerospace in Garden Grove, just a few miles from Disneyland, discovered an overheating tank in which was stored a very volatile, toxic, flammable material used to make plastics. Roughly 50,000 residents were evacuated out of fear of a possible catastrophic explosion known as a BLEVE, boiling liquid expanding vapor explosion, that would have devastated the area. Immediately, thousands of gallons of water began being sprayed on the tank to try and get the rising temperature down as pressure built inside the tank. Later, it was discovered that there was a crack in the tank that was allowing some of that pressure to escape, and the tank's outer material started coming off the tank, allowing the water to keep the temperature from rising, then stabilizing it, and even dropping the temp a bit. This took the catastrophic explosion off the table. McGovern says with the major danger mitigated, they can start easing back the water being sprayed on the tank to see if the temperature will come down or continue to be stable. If that happens, then they can open the tank and see how to get rid of whatever toxic material is there in whatever form it may be, solid or still liquid. I'm Jim Roop.
2: A former president announced that he's taking legal action against the Department of Justice. Correspondent Mike Hempen reports on what led Joe Biden to file a lawsuit.
11: Joe Biden is suing the Justice Department in an attempt to block the release of audio recordings and transcripts of Biden's interviews with a ghostwriter. The files were obtained by the special counsel who investigated Biden's handling of classified documents during his time as a senator and vice president. Biden's lawyers say the Justice Department plans to release the files to Congress and a conservative group, the Heritage Foundation. They say the disclosure would constitute an unwarranted invasion of Biden's privacy. Biden did the interviews at his home in 2016 and 2017 when he was vice president. Mike Hempen, Washington.
2: Two states made news regarding redistricting and their upcoming primary elections. Correspondent Marcela Sanchez reports that the GOP in South Carolina backed down on their plans to redraw their maps that would have split up Democrat Jim Clyburn's district. And a court has ruled against Alabama's plan to carve out new districts, which would have helped Republicans.
12: A federal court's preliminary injunction blocks Alabama, at least for now, from using a new congressional map in the August 11th special primary. The map could help Republicans win an additional U.S. House seat in the midterm elections. The court's ruling requires Alabama to continue using the same court-ordered districts used during the 2024 congressional elections. Lawyers representing black voters in the case had sought the preliminary injunction. They argue the same panel in 2023 had already ruled the state map intentionally discriminated against black voters. They also said Alabama was creating chaos by trying to change lines in the middle of an election year. The state could appeal the ruling to the U.S. Supreme Court. I'm Marcela Sanchez.
2: Some controversy in Washington over the potential for new U.S. currency with President Trump's face on it. Details from correspondent Ed Donahue.
13: The Treasury Department is taking steps towards creating a $250 bill featuring President Trump. The bill would also mark the nation's 250th birthday. Treasury Secretary Scott Bessent says the new proposed currency can't go forward right now.
14: As Treasury Secretary, I have two mandates for U.S. currency. At present, no living person can be on U.S. currency, and the currency must say, "In God we trust."
13: But Bessent says there is a bill in Congress that would allow for a living president's face to appear on currency.
14: At Treasury, we prepare things in advance, so we have prepared in advance that if the legislation is passed, but we will stick to the law.
13: A prototype bill has been developed. In 1926, the nation's 150th anniversary, then-President Calvin Coolidge appeared on a commemorative half-dollar coin. Living presidents are not exempt from appearing on coins. Ed Donahue, Washington.
2: A recap of the AMAs and the union label in your rideshare when America This Week continues after these messages.
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1: Welcome back to America This Week. I'm John Trout. Monday's American Music Awards featured some hit makers from the past and some surprising winners. Entertainment reporter Kevin Carr has a recap.
2: The stars were out for the American Music Awards, which took place in Las Vegas with Queen Latifah as host.
3: Welcome to the 52nd annual American Music Awards, ladies and gentlemen. 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
2: Taylor Swift went into the night with 8 nominations, but Sabrina Carpenter, who had 7, took home Album of the Year for Man's Best Friend. She also won Best Female Pop Artist and Best Pop Album. But the biggest winner was K-pop. BTS, returning to the music scene after 4 years off for mandated military service in Korea, won Artist of the Year, and their song Swim won Song of the Summer.
4: Thank you. It's an honor to have this precious award once again after everybody done their military service.
2: Also from the K-pop world, the singing voices of Huntrix won Song of the Year for their K-pop Demon Hunter single, Golden.
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2: The movie soundtrack also won Soundtrack of the Year. New Artist of the Year went to the global girl group Cat's Eye.
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2: They also won Breakthrough Pop Artist and Best Video for Gnarly. 80s rocker Billy Idol received a Lifetime Achievement Award and performed live at the event.
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2: 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I'm Kevin Carr.
1: You can now look for the union label when you hail a ride in Massachusetts. Rideshare drivers in the Bay State have organized in what labor leaders are calling a big victory for union recognition. Correspondent Jennifer King reports.
8: It's a labor milestone. Rideshare drivers in Massachusetts have become the first in the nation to certify a union. The App Drivers Union could eventually represent nearly 70,000 drivers statewide. Drivers for apps like Uber and Lyft say many have been struggling with rising gas, insurance, and maintenance costs and sudden deactivations. Organizers say workers are also worried about the expansion of self-driving vehicles. Lyft and Uber issued statements saying they plan to work in good faith with the union and state regulators as the process moves forward. The certification became possible after the state's voters approved a 2024 ballot measure. The victory could provide a model for similar campaigns underway in California and Illinois. I'm Jennifer King.
1: That's our show for today. America This Week is produced by Jeff McKay. I'm John Trout. This is Westwood One.

0: My name is Luis Fonsi. A lot of people don't know enough about Alzheimer's and dementias. We've seen it in movies, we all know somebody, but there's a lot of information that people still don't know. I'm personally still learning so much about it. I would say to those people who have loved ones who are going through it, don't be afraid to ask questions. Don't be afraid to get help. Don't be afraid to put it out in the open, because it will be better for them and for their loved ones.
1: Con la certeza que respiro, te amaré.
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4: We're the Gov Navigators. I'm Robert Shea.
3: And I'm Adam Hughes. We hope to enlighten and enliven your week with news and insightful, entertaining guests, all on the topic of government management.
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0: Robert, we're on the other side, finally, I think, of quite a slog of weeks here at GovNavigators.
1: GovNavigators have been running hard.
0: Yeah.
1: It's time for a break.
0: It is. But let's talk about some of the fantastic stuff we've been doing.
1: Great.
0: So we were at the Professional Services Council conference in wild and wonderful West Virginia last week.
1: Hot Sulphur Springs.
0: Weather was nice. Rain for a hot second, but overall pretty good weather. We had a great time. We got to see some clients. We got to intake all of the fun that the folks at PSC put together for that conference. So kudos to them for yet another successful year.
1: But it was also pretty meaty. A number of senior administration officials trekked out there, shared their views. I think we left with some pretty clear-eyed views of the administration's priorities, whether you like them or not.
0: That's right. Agreed. And then this week we had the great honor to attend the SAMMYs again, the Service to America Medals. And it was a wonderful night, maybe a little subdued, but we always love part of what we do this entire show for is to promote the amazing work that goes on by people in the federal government. And what a night to celebrate some of the really overachievers who are working for the U.S. government right now.
1: Yeah, not as many awardees as in the past, because I think the administration and the partnership may not have as close a working relationship as they have in the past. Is that fair to say?
0: I think that is a very good characterization. And, you know, I think they just had fewer agencies participating, fewer applications. So still sensational work that they were promoting and awarding. But yeah, if you want to read more, just do a quick Google search. You'll find a couple articles that cover that.
1: One of the highlights for me was the tribute to Partnership President Max Steyer for his 25 years of leadership of the organization. Loved the man, and I was grateful to the team over there for putting that together.
0: Yeah, and he's done sensational work from day one, from the beginning, creating the partnership and continuing to promote the importance of an independent civil service and to make sure that we're recognizing people who work on behalf of us for the government. And the after party was pretty dang good, too, by the way.
1: Yeah, I haven't read the crime reports to see if that was reflected there. But
0: that's right. We should make sure we cover that. Chloe, make sure you do a quick scan.
1: While we were out and about, the President's Council to Assess FEMA came out with its final report.
0: Yeah.
1: Listening sessions in 13 cities, surveyed 1,300 state and local partners, and had direct engagement with all 50 states and territories. Basically, the bottom line, FEMA as a brand and an agency is done. But not really. Basically, it's a leaner, meaner fighting machine is what they're looking for.
0: Which may not be bad.
1: No.
0: But we would be remiss if we didn't underscore the central role that FEMA plays in coordinating across state lines, particularly when there's disagreements during disasters.
1: A lot more people, including maybe the Congress, will have a say in what actually happens with these recommendations.
0: We would hope so, although I also saw the Wall Street Journal put an article about how Congress is struggling to do the bare minimum these days.
1: Yeah.
0: So hopefully they have enough room on their overflowing plate to comment on this, because it is important.
1: I know we're done with the new segment, but I can't go without mentioning this story in the Wall Street Journal. They're tracking equity interests that the government's taking in industry. 10 companies have sold part of themselves to the United States government.
0: Wow.
1: 10% of Intel, $8.9 billion, and a golden share of U.S. Steel. The Spirit Airlines fell through, but we were close to a majority stake in that declining operation.
0: Well, because people love Spirit Airlines. No, wait a minute.
1: Well, don't get us in trouble. We just lost a sponsor. I think we're done here. How many shared services conversations can one podcast have?
0: One that people continue to listen to? I don't know, actually. You might want to start counting.
1: We're going to test that theory, and it's all on the shoulders of Daniel Gausch, the acting director of the ICAST Service Center, which he's going to tell us all about. Daniel, welcome to the show.
2: Thank you. Thank you very much. Glad to be here.
1: So before we dive into the Service Center, tell us about you. How did you land in this line of work?
2: Long story, but I will try to make it short. It started with a college professor who was very keen on the State Department. He had actually worked for some Senate committee back in the day in the 70s. And I really...
1: Some Senate committee. Careful, careful.
0: Two former Senate guys you're talking to.
2: How much detail to share on that one, because that as well is an interesting story. But he got me set on the State Department, and I would have joined a little earlier, but fate intervened, and I had wisdom teeth removed on the same day that I was supposed to have taken the Foreign Service exam, and so I didn't. And it waited for another several years, probably another 4 or 5 years later when I finally took the exam again, passed. So you just kind of
0: didn't come back to it? Like, that's a, you're, I mean, I had a long, I couldn't eat solid food for like 3 weeks when I had my wisdom teeth out, but I feel like, you know.
1: I had Chinese food that night, FYI, just so you know.
2: But not a lot of wiggle room in the exam time frame.
0: Gotcha. Okay. So you saying you were always interested in this, and this was sort of the impetus for it?
2: Well, since college, yeah. And in the interim between college and when I actually joined the State Department, I was in the Army for 4 years. And that gave me an extra impetus because I didn't want to react to world events in a military sense. I wanted to be proactive and try and prevent things from like that from happening in a diplomatic sense.
0: So you were a Foreign Service officer for maybe the about half of your service at the State Department.
2: Well, over half so far, 14 mm-hmm. years Foreign Service, last 10 or so I've been civil service.
0: Just give us a little flavor. What was that like? Where were you?
2: I had started, my first diplomatic assignment was in Morocco, a dream come true, because since a teenager I'd wanted to go to Morocco. Also served in southern China, in Slovenia, and briefly a temporary duty assignment in Afghanistan, as well as a few domestic assignments in D.C., it was wonderful. I enjoyed the variety. I enjoyed the international experience. Two of my assignments, I was able to bring my family with me. So that was wonderful all around. Yeah.
1: So tell us more about the ICAS Service Center and what's the makeup of that organization? What services does it provide?
2: Okay. So the ICAS Service Center essentially is a kind of a neutral third party entity that manages this cost sharing system, which we call ICAS. Full name is the International Cooperative Administrative Support Services System, but we shorten it to ICAS. And it basically provides shared services, administrative services at embassies and consulates all around the world to all U.S. government agencies who are present in those embassies and consulates. So instead of setting up 50 different admin shops, there's one admin shop and everybody shares the cost of it. So we manage that program, the financial and policy aspects of it. Operationally, though, the regional bureaus in the State Department actually provide the services. So we don't provide the service, we manage the system. And sometimes it can get fairly interesting. And that shared services history goes back a while. It's changed names, it's changed properties over the years. But it actually started in 1955. As far back as then, there were these reimbursement agreements and shared services and shared costs. Although the most recent iteration of that shared services ecosphere was back in 1998. That's when ICAS as a named system started.
0: So I'm thinking just briefly about Lloyd Dobler from Say Anything for a minute there. He said, we don't actually provide the server. We manage the server. I don't want to sell anything that's bought or sold.
2: I'm good with people. You know.
0: Yeah, that's right. That's right. So is that structure that you just talked about, is that challenging? I mean, it's sort of similar to other shared services centers, particularly for agencies that run a shared service center and provide services for a different agency, maybe. But talk about that. Is there a tension there? How does the coordination between those different parts of the State Department go?
2: Yeah, it's always an interagency balance. There's over 300 different offices or bureaus spread out across the entire executive branch who pay into the ICAS system and receive services. So we have a lot of stakeholders we have to manage, and both within the State Department and within the interagency. There's disagreements, yes, but we try by consensus to come to agreement on a lot of things and change policy. And we're very proud of the fact that over the last 28 years, we've only had to officially vote on a handful of things. Everything else over all those years have been by consensus. And so we're very proud of that. But it's not a small undertaking to fund all the administrative and other support systems, including buildings and security and other things like that. We consider administrative services. It's $3.4 billion a year. That is not a small amount to support our diplomatic mission overseas. Mm-hmm. And so when you talk about dividing those costs among all those entities, you know, it runs into their budgets and it's all a zero-sum game. So it can be tense at times.
1: You said something that piqued my interest, that it can sometimes get interesting. Well, yeah. That's believable. Tell me some of the more interesting things that you've had to deal with.
2: Oh my gosh. Most recently with the integration of many USAID functions into the State Department and the massive impact that had to embassy customer populations, overseas customers of the admin sections and other services. So that was probably in the last couple of years the most challenging and interesting thing that we've had to deal with. But there's been others. The stand-up of a large presence in Iraq and Afghanistan over the years in a very, you know, basically a wartime environment, and trying to provide administrative services under those conditions. That's difficult. And it costs a lot of money.
1: Can I get some toner cartridge here? To
0: yeah.
1: Is that drop that from the black right away, please?
2: No. Yeah, would that it were like that. But I remember learning about certain air assets in certain countries and where the motor pool, and a traditional motor pool is just cars, but in one country, the motor pool actually has a boat because mission personnel had to cross rivers and other things like that in the capital. Wow. A country in the South Central Asia Bureau had airplanes, both helicopters and propeller aircraft. So, I mean, very interesting types of services being provided.
1: Yeah. Adam and I worked together at a consulting firm that did some support in Afghanistan. And I think in processing the expense receipts, some flags were raised that this is not an area we want to really focus on.
0: Yes, that is true.
1: I think like a lot of petty cash involved in palace rentals.
0: Yeah.
2: Yes.
0: But, you know, it's important work, but not necessarily for everybody. Sure. So, Daniel, tell us what you've seen in your time. You've been at the State Department for 24 years.
2: Yeah.
0: And I think the mission support work that you've been doing, I'm sure, has allowed you to sort of touch all aspects of the overseas mission of the State Department. What was your favorite part or your favorite time? And maybe that was when you were a Foreign Service officer. It doesn't have to be the new stuff, right? And why?
2: Many examples I could call up, but just two or three come to mind. Helping to negotiate a free trade agreement with Morocco during my first tour. First tour officer, landing right into that type of situation, supporting the other government agencies involved. And then I had a side task on that was to help negotiate a science and technology cooperation agreement as part of the whole, you know, FTA coaching experience. That was fascinating to me as a first tour officer. I was in an economic officer role at the time. I didn't go straight into management roles in the department. And so that was very interesting. Also, with the economic officer role often comes what's called the ESTH portfolio, Environment, Science, Technology, and Health. Again, something very fascinating to me, and which I did again as an economic officer in Guangzhou, China. 2 years there, and a commercial, productive economic powerhouse of China in the South, and being an economic officer there was fascinating. In my ESTH portfolio there in Guangzhou, I was able to go inside of a Chinese nuclear reactor and take a tour. That was
0: interesting. Wait, seriously?
2: Yeah. Had the whole, you know, strip down to your underwear, get sensed to see if there's any...
0: So you're not recording anything? Yeah.
1: It's a family show. It's a family program.
2: There you go. Yeah. We got just, but I was wearing the glasses as I am now, and we were walking by the spent reactor rod pool, and I was starting to lean over to look down at the pool, and they're like, be careful, if your glasses come off, you're not getting them back.
0: They're gone. Yeah.
1: Wow.
2: Yeah. And then other things, you know, the experiences in Morocco, being at a reception at the ambassador's residence, you know, the usual, what people usually think the diplomatic corps is like, and then just casually running into the prime minister of Morocco and chatting with him for a couple of minutes. That was, you know, very interesting.
1: That's great. Those are great stories.
2: But some of the smaller experiences, you know, giving a talk to a high school in Slovenia or visiting a grant recipient in Kabul, Afghanistan, just very rewarding, very fascinating experiences.
1: That's fantastic. Let's talk about the operation of ICAS. And a lot of shared services suffer from inadequate resources or unwilling customers or, you know, rogue duplicative functions. Mm-hmm. How do you manage the collaboration that ensures it's successful and that it doesn't lead to disappointment or cost growth outside of the shared service center?
2: Yeah, great questions. Certainly, you want to provide the best services you can at the lowest cost. In some areas of the world, that's difficult to do at low cost anyway. I think we have a very good track record of providing very good services. But yeah, the costs, sometimes the sticker shock about how much that costs can be a challenge for some other agencies. And even within the State Department, there's a phrase that is used fairly often. It's called state affordability. State has to pay its own ICAS bills, and sometimes they can be very large because we have a lot of people, obviously, overseas, and we subscribe to all the services provided. So the bills are generally larger than other agencies. One statistic that's remained fairly constant for about 10, 15 years is even though other non-state agencies make up about half the population of embassies and consulates, they only pay about 30 collectively, altogether pay about 30% of the bill. State Department with half the people pay about 70% of the bill. And that's because we have to subscribe to everything in the State Department, whereas other agencies don't have to subscribe to everything. So they can pick and choose a little bit.
0: And they have options to procure things, say, overseas that are difficult or hard, or which one would they opt out? Why would an agency do that?
2: In some cases, they may just not need it. They may not employ any local staff, so they wouldn't need the local staff HR services. Or if they have a dedicated vehicle paid for by their own agency funds, they won't need to use the embassy motor pool. So there's lots of situations where they wouldn't need a particular.
0: Whereas the State Department, it's a yes, basically down the list almost, depending on. Everything. Yeah. Okay. I got you. Yeah.
2: Yeah. So that's, yeah.
0: Yeah. Keep going.
2: Cost growth is a tough one. If we don't increase the budgeted amounts a little bit every year to account for inflation, then it acts almost like a de facto budget cut. You know, flatlining our budgets will lead to increasing real cuts in our ability to procure things and provide services over time. So it's always a challenge. There's never enough hours in the day as a service provider, because I was an ICAS service provider overseas as well as a customer at different posts. So I've seen both sides here.
0: You talked about voting. You mentioned voting earlier. Can you tell us a little bit about who votes? Is it?
2: Yeah.
0: Is there a procedure, and how is that like announced? Is it communicated down from the center itself? Talk about the voting process.
2: Yeah. Well, it's not exactly a referendum that everybody in the world can vote. The ICAS Service Center essentially acts as the secretariat for two governing bodies in ICAS that set policy, make exceptions, you know, various governance functions. One is the ICAS Executive Board. That's the highest governing body. The State Department chairs the IEB, but there's about 15 other agency representatives there. Then there's the ICAS working group, and any ICAS bill payer basically can be part of the ICAS work group, much larger. Any policy or significant budgetary issues are brought to the ICAS working group. It has a couple of subcommittees that address policy and budget issues. And any policy change we bring to the IWG first, and then if needed, up to the IEB. And yeah, we talk about it, we present it. The ICAS Service Center tries to research it as much as the issues as much as we can and present the full picture so that everyone has as much information as they can to make a decision. And then we talk about it. And different people have different equities, different concerns. They have questions, additional info they need. We try and get it to them. And if after all of that, they still can't reach consensus, i.e. no one is objecting, if we can't reach consensus, then we call for a vote. And there are certain procedures in our foreign affairs handbook that spell out how that's to be done. But, you know, depending on how many people are present and whether it's an electronic or in-person vote, it's either half or two-thirds majority carries the day. And yeah, we've only had to vote a handful of times in 28 years.
1: Can you share a little bit about the Foreign Service? I'm sort of assuming folks know all about it, but talk about some of the idiosyncrasies of that slice of the federal workforce.
2: Yeah, sure. Foreign Service, relatively unique. There are other executive branch agencies that have Foreign Service officers. For example, the Foreign Commercial Service in the Department of Commerce, there are Foreign Service officers when they go overseas. USAID, when they were still overseas, were considered a foreign affairs agency in that respect. But yeah, the Foreign Service governed by somewhat different laws even than the civil service, different regulations and policies and procedures, different retirement requirements. Foreign Service officers are required to retire at age 65. I don't know if that's because the hardship of overseas life in many different countries and many different environments is so demanding that they don't think anyone over 65 should be doing that or exposed to that. But yeah, mandatory retirement age 65, whereas civil service, there is no mandatory retirement age. Different, you know, retirement benefits and whatnot. You can retire a little earlier in the Foreign Service than civil service folks can. But the big thing is the expectation of the Foreign Service officers that you are going to spend most of your career overseas. It is not a domestic role, primarily. So not any hard and fast rule about how many years out of a career you're supposed to be overseas, but in general, folks like to spend at least 75% of their career overseas working at embassies and consulates. And then every once in a while coming back to DC to get that headquarters experience and to, you know, network and to learn things that you wouldn't overseas. And I saw that in the management field very starkly. Management work overseas is very different than management work domestically.
0: So, Daniel, this has been great. I think we got time for one more question. Can you share a little of your perspective and advice for people who maybe are sitting in that college class like you were and are interested in these topics in the State Department, in the Foreign Service, or in the other variety of ways where you could serve the U.S. government and interests overseas? What advice would you give to folks now who are looking to do that?
2: I would say that if you have that desire to, you know, it's a bit cliche, but to see the world, to live in foreign countries, to learn about other cultures, to bring your skills to bear overseas on behalf of the U.S. government, the American people, whether that's your language skills, your intercultural communication skills, your subject matter expertise in politics or economics or public affairs or whatever. And if you like the variety of moving around every 2 or 3 years, also that was very appealing to me. But if that appeals to you as well, I mean, take the test and go for it. Sure, the testing processes is involved. There's a written test and then an oral exam day. But it's well worth the effort. And it can be an extremely rewarding career and a beneficial one for the country. And we do need people with all types of experience to go overseas and help in our foreign affairs.
1: Well, what an inspirational note to end on. Daniel, thanks for being on. And congratulations on a great career. So grateful for your service.
2: Thank you. Pleasure being here. And hopefully the career is not over yet.
1: Yeah. You'll come back in a decade.
2: There you go.
0: Really fascinating. Really glad that we got a chance to talk to him.
1: So, big week. It'll be capped by ACT-IAC's annual Emerging Technology and Innovation Summit.
0: That's right. Thursday and Friday this week. Local, here in D.C., in That's Crystal right. City, Virginia.
1: Not on the Eastern Shore.
0: No. So, same great lineup, I think. Just a little closer to home for us.
1: But the House Oversight and Government Reform Committee will be busy again. Two hearings this week. One on DOW's financial management, that perennial challenge.
0: There'll be a lot to talk about there.
1: And then reducing America's national debt, rooting out federal waste, fraud, and overregulation. Is that what we're calling it now? Waste, fraud, and overregulation. It's not waste, fraud, and abuse. It's waste, fraud, and overregulation.
0: I think that's right. Is my former boss, Senator Ken Conrad, testifying at that? No. Longtime leading voice about the importance of reducing the debt. But yeah, it's good they're having the hearing. I'm glad someone's focused on it.
1: And then a big event, the Shea House. Mary Claire Pluto Shea graduates from Connecticut College.
0: One of the most renowned institutions in our country. Fantastic news. Big congratulations to you, to Eva, to Mimi, everybody. And this is, you're done now. You got three graduates. There's just nothing else for you all to do.
1: Three graduate students, you mean. Have a great week.
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1: We sure hope you enjoyed it and learned something in the process.
0: And didn't get seasick.
1: Right, of course.
0: If you want to know more about us and what we're up to, please follow us on social media or visit govnavigators.com.
1: Ahoy!

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0: My name is Luis Fonsi. A lot of people don't know enough about Alzheimer's and dementias. 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
4: From ABC News, I'm Chuck Sievertson. A flight diverted last night because of an unruly passenger is getting extra attention. United Flight 2005 took off from Chicago, headed to Minneapolis, but was diverted to Dane County Airport in Wisconsin. The airport says there were several law enforcement officers on the flight who restrained and handcuffed the passenger quickly with no injuries to other passengers. What gets special attention is that on the air traffic control recording, you can hear a controller telling another nearby pilot of an emergency aircraft on the way to the airport with a potential hijack.
5: It's actually a situation where we might have to close the airfield.
4: That has not been confirmed. Federal law enforcers are taking over the investigation. They got them all out safely. The five miners trapped more than a week in a cave in Laos. One miner was brought out Friday. The rest are now free.
6: You can't leave people underground too long without medical support, without proper food, sustenance, clean water, all of those sorts of things before their condition is going to deteriorate.
4: Spokesperson for the rescue team, Gary Mitchell, signing a bill banning law enforcement officers from wearing masks while on duty. New York Governor Kathy Hochul saying the measure applies to state, local, and federal law enforcers operating in New York and holding law enforcement accountable.
7: Whether it's a family of someone who's been left to die in the cold, or whether someone's had their business disrupted or their place of worship disrupted, people have rights that we are not foregoing. Just because there's been this decision by the Trump administration to unleash hell in our streets.
4: A federal judge has ordered President Trump's name must be stripped from the Kennedy Center. Judge Christopher Cooper ruling that Congress created the Center for Performing Arts to honor President Kennedy after he was assassinated, and that only Congress can change its name. And good morning. You're listening to ABC News.
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16: 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One-on-one interviews with the people who've left a lasting imprint on the government and the nation. 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
17: Today I'm delighted and honored, actually, to have Jen Sabata, a leader for guiding innovative and emerging technologies to high growth and for helping mission-focused organizations adopt capabilities that strengthen national security and public sector. Jen has earned a reputation for bridging worlds that don't always move at the same speed emerging technology and government missions needs, while staying grounded and having a people-first leadership approach. Jen, first off, it's wonderful to have you here. Thank you for joining us.
18: Thank you so much for the invitation. I'm really looking forward to our conversation today.
17: So, Jen, you know, you began your career in the military. An environment where mission clarity and teamwork are definitely essential. What drew you to serve? What was the call that gave you the passion to join the military and then stay in for several years?
18: You know, it's a story that most people don't believe or understand because I did spend 25 years in the military, but it actually started with high school sports. And the reason why I start there is that I wanted to play sports in college. And I knew I wanted to play sports in college, but I wasn't quite sure where I wanted to play. And the service academies, West Point and Air Force Academy, were two universities out of the several universities that offered me a scholarship. And I went and visited both of them. I thought they were both really interesting, but I had no experience with the military at all. My grandfathers were both doctors in World War II. I had an uncle that was in Vietnam. And other than that, I had no one else in my family that had ever been in the military. And so when I was trying to make my decision of where I was going to go, my dad and I sat at the kitchen table. And he laid all of my opportunities out, all of my scholarships out on the table. And he looked at me and he said, Jen, if you don't go to a service academy, you'll never know what you missed and you can never go back. But if you don't like it, you can always leave and take one of your other scholarships or go to a different school and pick up another opportunity. And so to me, at the time, I said, you know what? It's a free education. If I don't want to play basketball after a year, I don't lose my scholarship. If I get hurt, I don't lose my scholarship. If it's just not for me, I don't lose my scholarship. So yeah, I think this is where I want to go. So I went to the Air Force Academy, and it was not easy. It was the first time that I had been challenged physically, emotionally, mentally, spiritually. And to me, it instilled something in me that made me think beyond myself. And you know, as a high school kid and as a teenager, oftentimes we're very focused on ourselves. And so it opened up an entire new environment for me and a different way of living, believing, thinking, and serving. And so I thought, well, you know what? I really enjoy this. I want to serve, but I thought I was going to serve for 5 years and be done once my commitment was up. But over time, that desire to continue to do better and to continue to make a difference and to be able to enable others to make a difference just continued to grow. And that's what led me to where I am today, you know, 25 years in the military and then an additional almost 7 years in the private sector, still supporting the public sector. And it's because of my desire to make our government even better and the nation and the world even a better place to live.
19: Military leadership teaches you to prioritize both the mission success and the well-being of your people, especially on the battlefield. How do those lessons continue to influence you, how you lead today in private sector?
18: You know, it's always interesting when people try to make a comparison between being in the military and being in the private sector and how different they are, how vastly different they are is how often people put it. And oftentimes people have a stigma that people don't transition well from the military into the private sector because of the nuances of being in the government. I, on the other hand, would say, like you say, it is not that different, that you still are driven by the same basic principles of leadership, people first, treating people with kindness, but also understanding their need, understanding how they need to grow, being able to talk to them about growth, having the hard conversations. Those are all skills that I learned in the military and that I apply to today. A leader, a manager, they're very similar. A manager may be, you know, doing a little bit more button pushing or pencil pushing numbers, but in reality, if you add that personal feeling and that personal connection to it and understanding where people come from, you now have turned a manager into a leader. And that is where I like to reside, in understanding where people are coming from, trying to empower them to be the best that they can be, and then enable them to do that with minimal oversight and guidance for me.
19: Something that is a little bit unique, though, Jen, is that you, when after you left the military service, you built a career around helping innovative small startup companies succeed in public sector and the national security space. There's very few people with your background that have the leadership position that you own. What did you learn about translating mission need to these new innovative technology solutions and you know, change in government in general sometimes happens slow, but technology, the clock speed of technology is much faster now than it ever has been before.
18: I think we're seeing accelerate even as we're speaking. You know, things are moving faster and faster and faster. I think the hard part is that some people who are in these innovative companies don't know how to match the speed of government. And so teaching them about outcomes, and that it's not about forcing your technology into their organization. It's about how you solve their problems and how you get to the outcomes that the government wants. And lo and behold, when you're able to show the value that you bring, not just that a technology that you want to sell, the government is so much faster at adoption. They will take chances. They will do proofs of value. They'll give you research money. They will do all sorts of things to bend over backwards before you even get to a contract or get to a program of record, which so many people think is the key, the golden key to success. And so starting from that use case, the problem, and how you add value are really what makes the difference and sets those young emerging technology companies apart.
19: So you do it by creating a vision, telling a story. I mean, that was a very vivid answer. So there must be a trick to this.
18: So one of the things that I usually do is when you come to a new company is you ask them, like, what do you do here? And then they start in the ones and the zeros. They say, no, what is it that you actually do? How do you do it? And what drives you? Like, what is your heart's desire? Is your heart's desire to code a program No, your heart's desire is to solve acquisition problems, or your heart's desire is to save lives on battlefields, or your heart's desire is to make data processing faster so that we can get to decisions faster. And so you need to make sure that you are couching and describing what you do based on why you are driven to run this company and be in this company, as opposed to the thing that you're actually building and trying to solve. And so when you start from that place of value and that drive, you can create all sorts of stories, and then you ask questions. It's all about asking your customer, and that's usually the government customer, questions. What are your pain points? What is your biggest challenge? What frustrates you on a day-to-day basis? What do you wish you had? What are the things that drive you crazy about people who are selling to you in the government? You know, so there's a list of questions, and many of them that continue to grow as you get answers, and then you build the next question. It's sort of like the five whys. Why are you doing this? Why are you doing this? Why are you doing this? Why are, you know, five times over and over and over again to get to the point where you get to the true meat of the reason for what they are doing and what they need.
19: So you've, on the other side of the equation, you also have really developed a reputation where you've identified really up and coming technologies. As a matter of fact, I should buy stock based on where you're going. From an AI enabled analytics to autonomous capabilities that can support national security missions. Those are, you know, trajectories that normally don't naturally come together, but you seem to have really a good signal that tells you where this innovation is needed and how it can be applied. So tell me a little bit about how you identify technologies to help in these kind of circumstances.
18: So I have sort of two different things that go on. One is I love science fiction and I love to read. And so sometimes your brain starts to get a little excited when you read something in a story and you think to yourself, huh, how could that be applied in the real world today? So, for example, there's a book called Burn In, and it is written by two very well-known defense tech storytellers. And when you read their book, it talks about robots and how they help society and sort of what happens when things happen in the book. I won't tell you exactly what happens in the book. But when you start to think about it, you start to think about, well, how could that actually help change the world? And now we look at today and we have companies that like Figure and others that are building humanoid robots that are actually able to do things. And so when you shift science fiction, or I'll say sort of, you know, ficant is what they call it, like fictional intelligence. When you shift that to use cases that are talked about in the government, you put a different spin on the technology. I think the same thing when you look at quantum is another example. Quantum technology is something people are like, oh, it is never going to get here, or it's like 30 years away. But when you bring it down to its smallest levels and you look at what are the problems you're trying to solve, hey, I'm trying to solve for GPS denied environments. Like, how do we navigate? We have the Ukraine, we've got Israel and Iran, and GPS denial and spoofing and jamming going all over the place. How do you solve for a very small problem with a technology that doesn't have to have a huge capability, but a very narrow scope? And start with that narrow scope and gently over time build on that capability to get you to an enterprise type of capability. And so you don't have to solve it all at one time, but you have to think about how can you use things differently.
19: I'm speaking with Jen Svoboda. After the break, we'll talk about leading through change and innovation in a high stakes environment. You're listening to Leaders and Legends on Federal News Network. I'm Aileen Black.
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19: 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I'm Elaine Black, and today I'm talking with Jen Sabata. Jen, government agencies are especially under pressure right now to modernize while maintaining security and reliability. The push for AI is over the top right now, in particular with this administration, which I might want to add for some good reasons. But how do you help organizations adopt AI and autonomous capabilities without losing trust, accountability, or mission assurance?
18: This is something that everybody is facing right now because AI is everywhere and everybody thinks you can put AI in anything. One of the things that has come out of the World Economic Forum this year was Julie Sweet, who is the CEO of Accenture. And she talked about human in the lead. Rather than human in the loop, human in the lead. And I think it's a really good example of how we should be thinking about artificial intelligence, especially as we build strategies and we're trying to minimize risk and increase trust. And the idea is that if you modernize and you shift to this idea that humans are in the lead and are really putting the foundation down for AI, then AI will be built and developed with the processes in place in order to have that risk mitigation, the trust factors involved, and understanding that it's not about the human being in that loop, and every once in a while it comes around in the loop, but it's always there doing the push and pull with AI. If we don't have trust in AI, then the technologies that we're building become meaningless. If we are unable to accept risk, then those technologies also become meaningless. And so we have to have the balance between the trust and that risk in order to be able to drive the innovation forward.
19: You know, when I look at AI tools, I look at them that they're a tool that needs to be leveraged. They're not necessarily the answer. Like Julie said, you know, the human in the lead. Do you find that most people are thinking that AI is the answer versus how to leverage? And And if you do agree with that, how do you help guide them to understand that, you know, AI is a tool. It can make mistakes. It's the human that needs to use it correctly.
18: I think there's two camps. I think there's the camp that says AI is the answer to everything. And then there's the camp that says AI can't be trusted and should be used for nothing. Especially in government, I think we have sort of the entire spectrum for what that is. And when we're looking at the camp that says, hey, AI should be used for everything, I would say, I don't agree. Like, do we want machines to make those decisions that are based on values, morals, and ethics? Probably not, especially when you're talking about doing bombing or having cyber attacks. Do you want a cyber attack to happen just because an AI determined that one small intrusion warranted an entire takedown of a country's power grid? Probably not. But on the other side, you have those that say, no way, no how. I don't want AI involved in anything. And you have to tell them that without AI, we lose knowledge because AI has the ability to pull knowledge together. It has the ability to assess. We have the ability to really evaluate based on that assessment. And that's where we come into place. But why should we be the ones doing the assessments and pulling all the information together and doing that quantitative work when we should be doing the qualitative work? So we need to move away from the what is happening to the why it's happening and what's next.
19: I've read several reports that showed, especially in battlefield decisions, the leverage that was very positive about using an AI tool was its ability to be able to do a broad search and be able to do it in a very speedy manner and provide the information that's needed for that analysis. How do you explain to users as they're looking at adopting this, how to put that equation in, that risk assessment on when you use that AI and when you rely on it?
18: What I would tell people or ask people is, have you done a Google search lately or a Bing search or whatever your search tool is? And they'll say, of course, I do it every day. And you say, well, have you noticed that your responses have changed as to what you get in your search results? And they'll say, well, you know, sometimes I notice they're better. Sometimes there's like a paragraph or information at the beginning that might be a little bit longer. I said, that's all AI. You

0: versus, you know, all the different types of logical searches that were out there. And so for people to be able to understand the risk, they also have to understand how it's already used in day-to-day living and how they think about risk for their day-to-day lives. And when they start to think about it in that perspective, they have a different view of AI in their work environment. And they now see it as something that enables them to be better at what they're doing and enables them, like you said, to have more information and to have a better way to evaluate what is going on.
1: You've worked across startups, across different government and mission communities. Sometimes it's difficult, especially in the government, to be able to evaluate and get started on risk just because of the nature of the beast. How do you align both stakeholders and other people in the community that have to lean into that adoption and to apply it? How do you, evaluate that and execute?
0: I think the first thing you need to know is what the role is of every stakeholder that is out there. If I use what I do today in operational technology is a very complex type of technology. It's protecting all of those cyber physical systems, all your valves, your knobs, making sure that the chlorine in your water, that the chlorine valve opens long enough so that your water is safe enough to drink and that it closes when it shouldn't so you don't get chlorine burns, or that your power grid stays on. But when you think about who actually runs an OT network, there's the OT specialist who is like a cybersecurity specialist. There's a plant manager who makes sure that the lights stay on and that all the things are running. You have usually IT people who are different from OT because IT cares about reliability. Then you have leadership. And oh, by the way, you may even have like safety people. So for example, if you're looking at somebody who runs a port system or a bridges and tunnel system, they are concerned about the safety of the people on the roads and in those environments. And so understanding first what those roles are and then understanding what they care about helps you to identify what risks matter to them and how you describe what you can do to mitigate the risks across the board with your technology for each of those individual use cases, responsibilities, and drive them together to understand what the ultimate mission is that they're trying to work towards. And once you're able to bring them together, then you're able to identify how to mitigate the risks across the board.
1: And I'm going to pull this back a little bit. And I want to look at leaders today. And it's a very complex time to be a leader, especially when you're applying new technology. But leaders need to be decisive and make a decision quickly because things are moving so quick. But at the same time, extremely empathetic. How do you maintain that balance when the stakes are so high and timelines are so compressed?
0: It's a really hard thing to do. Sometimes you have to go with your gut. There's the leadership gut that's always out there is the, oh, does this feel right? I'm not sure. If it doesn't feel right, it's probably not the right decision. The other thing is that leaders don't make a decision based on the information that they just received 2 minutes ago. There's been a collective of information that they have been gathering. Maybe they've acknowledged that they were gathering it, or maybe they don't acknowledge they were gathering it because they didn't realize it was important at the time. But as you are a leader, you start to put things together that help you to create a rubric for how you make decisions, but then also enables you to know who you can trust, who you can rely on. And as I always say, is you always have the option to phone a friend, whether it's the person that you work with or somebody that is a mentor of yours. And making a decision doesn't happen in a vacuum. It happens through information data and data gathering. It happens through conversations with people. It happens with what's happened historically and what the outcomes are. And then finally, what are the consequences when you look at all of the different ways that this could end up and putting that all together to create the decision that you make?
1: I'm speaking with Jen Zapata. After the break, we'll explore resilience, culture, and how personal experiences shape leadership. 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I'm Aileen Black.

0: As AI use across the federal government is surging, John Sork, Director of Federal Sales at Abnormal AI, says focusing on more targeted use cases is more important than ever.
1: We see a lot of the more successful use cases across the government really focused on limited use AI and AI use cases that are defensive in nature. But the use case for every AI project should be very limited and easy to understand the use case of what the government is trying to achieve.
0: Listen to the full interview on federalnewsnetwork.com. Federal agencies are facing a shift. Attackers aren't breaking in anymore. They're logging in. Phishing, business email compromise, account takeovers, they look legitimate and they slip past traditional security every day. That's why agencies use Abnormal AI. Abnormal uses behavioral AI to understand how your teams normally communicate, so when an email doesn't feel right, even if it looks right, it gets stopped. No rules to manage, no signatures to update. Just protection that adapts as fast as the threat. Protect humans with behavioral AI. Learn more at abnormal.ai/federal-LP.
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11: 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I'm Aileen Black, and today my guest is Jen Sabata. Jen, leadership roles in national security and emerging technology are extremely demanding, never more than today. As a mom, as well as a leader, how has parenthood shaped the way you think about priorities and perspective? I know it's changed the way that I lead people. Not that I treat them like kids, but it's given me a greater appreciation. What about you?
12: Yeah, there's a couple different things. I would agree with you that it's changed my perspective. My kids are older now. They're both in high school, but I still feel an obligation to be a mother and to be present. I think that the idea of work-life balance is a fallacy. It doesn't exist. We, in reality, make choices. What's important in the moment? It could be what's important this year, this month, this week, this minute. But you decide at that time what is more important. You set boundaries on both your kids and on your work, because your kids have to have boundaries just as much as work has to have boundaries. And sometimes I think people forget that. They let their kids run all over them, when in reality, kids have to have boundaries too. And they like boundaries, just like work likes a boundary. You know, the CEO that calls you at 4 o'clock on a Sunday afternoon just because they want to talk, you have to tell them, like, sorry, I'm with my kids today. I can talk to you in 3 or 4 hours. And guess what? They don't actually call you because they just picked up the phone because they didn't have anything else to do. So that's one thing, is that you have to figure out where the mix is based on the time and day. The other one is, I think it's made me more empathetic. It's made me more empathetic for the people who work for me, who have kids, and who don't have kids. Because we often forget about the people that are single or that are, you know, married without kids, that they have challenges just like the rest of us. It may be a pet. It may be a parent. Or it may be just that they've got other things going on in their lives that are just as challenging. So we have to be able to look at everyone, treat them as unique, treat them as people who matter and that are a part of your team, just like your family's a part of your team.
11: Have you already had any leaders in your past that really either taught you how not to behave or how not to set boundaries, or, you know, vice versa, that really have set, you know, the kind of leader that you are today?
12: I think that there's a couple. On the good side, there are the people that listen. And I find that sometimes listening and active listening is a very challenging thing to do. And I talk to a lot of young people that I mentor, people that work for me, about listening. They go into a meeting and they think they have to talk in order to feel like they're smart. And I use the acronym WAIT. Why am I talking? And I say, sometimes you have to wait. And it has to be an uncomfortable wait in order to get to the meat of what you're saying. And so having leaders that have taught me that has been very valuable. The other thing I would say is that people who don't respect your time. I've had leaders who don't respect your time. They show up late to meetings, or they don't show up at all and they don't cancel. They call you at all hours of the day or night, regardless of whether or not the world is on fire. I mean, after being in the military and actually supporting combat operations and being in intelligence and protecting people's lives, when somebody calls me just because they want to know if I've worked on the briefing that's due in 5 days, is not important to me. And they need to be able to discern when there's a life issue and when there's just a nice to have. And so that's given me perspective on how to lead, and showing both sides of where leaders that I've worked with are good and bad.
11: You brought up mentorship a few moments ago. You know, I think as a woman leader, it's extremely important to be a mentor. How do you choose, or how do you work with mentors, or do you have a mentor program that you work with? Tell us a little bit about that.
12: So for me and people who mentor me, I will say that I haven't had a lot of what I would call traditional mentors, where we have a set agreement where we meet once a month and we have a conversation. But I will reach out to people and ask for advice. And I typically personally seek out people who are experts in the things that I'm having a challenge with, whether it's a challenge over a period of a month, whether it's, hey, I'm going into command, and so who should I be talking to in a command position, or I'm going to go run a new business unit. How do you run a business unit? No, wait, how do I work on this issue? On the flip side, as a mentor instead of a mentee, I look for people who often approach me because they want to have a relationship. And then I ask for them, like, what's your goal? What are your goals for this relationship? Because I just don't want it to be a free-for-all. I usually also have a set start and stop based on those goals, because if you are mentoring somebody, there has to be an outcome that you're trying to achieve. And I know I've talked about outcomes before, and outcomes are really important in many things. And so having a mentorship relationship that way. And then if I see people that are out there in the wild, as I call them, who I think are just really great people that might need a little bit of support, I'll ask them if they're interested in a call, and we'll offer time and we'll go from there. But I think it is important. It's something that we all need to do. And especially in national security, is as you transition, I actually mentor a lot of people as they transition out of the military, and I'll help them for the 3 or 4 months while they're in that process. And then I may not hear from them again until they're changing jobs, or they might come back to me and say, wow, your guidance was horrible, or your guidance was great. But it's something that we should do and should give back for.
11: Something you said earlier really resonated with me. You talked about realizing that everybody has their own kind of sometimes a poo show going on, right? And that you need to understand that it's not just your world of what life balance is about, but it might be, you know, a parent or a dog or, you know, other types of issues, health issues. Burnout in work in the workforce today has never been higher. Some really serious challenges, especially with the world as it's changing so quickly as it is today. What role do you believe as a leader you need to build in your culture where people feel that safety of being able to ask for support or trusted, you know, to be able to say these things are an issue and are motivated to reach out?
12: I think the first and foremost, you have to set the example. So on the 3-day weekend, actually take the Monday off. And if you're not taking the Monday off, fake that you're taking the Monday off and schedule all your emails for 10 a.m. on Tuesday morning. Don't bother your team. Take PTO. Take your paid time off. Take your leave if you're in the military. Don't be the martyr that has 200 days saved up because you're just too busy and too important. Also remind them that they need to take time off. It's not just an example-based system. It's a, hey, I noticed that you haven't taken any time off lately. What are your plans for the summer to take some PTO? How long are you going to take off? You're going to take a week off? I hope you are, because that's what I would love to see you do. The other thing is, I often tell people, like, there's no clock watching in my organization. I expect you to get done what needs to get done when you can do it in that time. So if it needs to get done in the next week, but you have a really bad day tomorrow because you've got 5 doctor's appointments and your dog threw up, okay, fine. Take the day tomorrow, do what you have to do, as long as you get done what you need to get done. I'm going to treat you like an adult because you can make decisions and you know how to prioritize. And it's not my time to question unless you miss a deadline or the quality of your work is not what it should be.
11: I'm speaking with Jen Savada. After the break, we'll reflect on leadership lessons and the advice to the next generation. 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I'm Aileen Black.
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11: Welcome back to Leaders in Legend in Government on Federal News Network. I'm Aileen Black, and today I'm joined by Jen Savada. Jen, as we talked before, you were in the military at the beginning of your career. You've led the military and helped advance emerging technologies in supporting defense and national security missions. How do you see leadership evolving as AI and autonomy reshape the future of missions to execute, especially, you know, some of the missions around drones and some of the things that are happening? The clock speed of technology is happening so quick. This is really a big challenge.
12: It's a huge challenge. And I think that leaders need to understand technology, not be afraid of it, and be able to use it. I'll give you an example. When I was a young major, I worked for a one-star general. This one star, we all had email. We'd had email for probably 10 years. We had all sorts of other technology. I was working in intelligence, and so we had collection systems. We had all sorts of crazy things. But this general officer wanted his emails printed out because he didn't know how to, quote, work email well enough. And so he would have his hundreds of emails printed out every day. He would handwrite his responses, and his executive officer would type them in every day and send them off as replies. I don't understand how somebody can lead when you can't access and use the technology that's given to you that enables you to be more efficient, effective, and overall just understand what your current workforce is dealing with. So that's the thing I would say first and foremost is understand the technology, use the technology, and then last but not least, be able to evaluate the technology so that you know whether or not you're being hoodwinked by what people say it can do versus what it can do, and then being able to weed out all of the chaff that's in there.
11: Everybody has an aha moment in their career where you look back and you realize that was a defining moment for me. Good or bad, right? Sometimes the most biggest learning opportunities is where you make a mistake. Sometimes the biggest learning opportunities is when something breaks free and you're successful. Do you have any aha moments like that in your career that just stand out?
12: I think there are probably two moments. One is when I came to the Pentagon in 2016, I was working for Lieutenant General Dash Jameson. She was the Air Force A26. And I was responsible for helping to bring small to medium businesses into government, but also working with think tanks, universities, and nonprofits to try to figure out what information they had that the government wasn't accessing and using. What I realized at that point in time is that there was such a wide range of information that nobody even considered as valuable because it wasn't produced internally in the government. To me, that was a huge aha moment. It's where I got into design thinking. It's where I got into understanding and learning about agile software development methodologies, really started to dig into new technologies and how they could apply in government use cases. That has led to me where I am today. Really, that's sort of the start of that journey. I think as a corollary to that is my last job in the Air Force, I was in talent management, and I was trying to help build a new talent management framework for all of Air Force intelligence. What started happening is I had people reaching out to me because they knew I was possibly towards the end of my career saying, hey, we want you to come run our talent operations organization, or we want you to be our CHRO, or we want you to run talent acquisition. And I realized deep down inside, I did not want to do talent. I didn't want to be in HR. That was not my passion. It wasn't my calling. I was doing this job because I was passionate about the specific use case and the specific guidelines that we were creating, and that I needed to get out of talent very quickly, or otherwise I was going to be pigeonholed in it, possibly for the rest of my life. And so that's when I decided to retire and join my first early stage startup, which was working in the intelligence community, helping with software development and running sprints and cloud migrations and doing all sorts of other things. And if I wouldn't have made that pivot when I did, I might not be here today because I might be doing talent acquisition or something else. And so I think, towards the end of my career, those would probably be the two biggest ones that influenced where I am at this moment.
11: Let's take a moment and talk about that, because there's so many people out looking for jobs right now. The job market is pretty tough, but it's even tougher on a lot of veterans. So what would be your advice to somebody, especially wanting to get into technology? I mean, the market that doesn't seem to be suffering as much, though I think it is suffering. What advice would you give somebody, especially in their latter part of their career, the more senior military veterans that are out there? Because I know several that have been looking for a while that are amazing people. Mm-hmm. What advice would you have for them?
12: The first thing I would say is be a doer. There's a lot of misconceptions that people who retire at senior ranks are not doers, they're leaders only, which also means you have to change your narrative. You can't go into an interview and say, I like to lead people and I'm a really good manager and I can build strategy. It's I love to get my hands dirty and be a doer. That's first and foremost, because you don't need a leader. you need to understand and can do and lead at the same time. The second thing I would say is start to dabble in different types of technology and figure out what you like. I think that there's enough free courses out there in AI, in cloud, in cyber, in pick a thing, quantum, and do them. Go to LinkedIn Learning, go into some other platform, Coursera, whatever it may be, and do some classes. And then once you start to get the itch, maybe do some formal certifications. Take an AWS certification, a Google Cloud, an Azure, you know, an Oracle certification. Get your CISSP. Look at other types of things that are out there that will enable you to show that you still like to learn, that you're able to learn new concepts, and that you are invested and invested in you as a person and in helping the company that you want to go to.
11: So I'm going to take a step back. You have kids that are in high school. I have four kids, and my youngest is going to graduate from college this year. What advice would you give somebody starting to enter that job market? You know, a lot of kids believe everything should be lined up. And let's face it, none of our careers were straight lines, right? Mm-hmm. So what would be the advice you'd give that next generation?
12: Yeah, so I'll tell you a little story. So I am going to Abu Dhabi in about a week to go to the Forbes 30-50 women event. So they bring the 30 under 30 women together and the 50 over 50 women together. And there's a week-long event where there's speakers and activities and other things just talking about issues, topics, whatever it may be. I'm actually taking my 16-year-old daughter with me. And the reason why I am is because I want her to see that at 30 or under 30 and over 50, that there's people who still don't have it figured out. And they've still been successful. And they've still done pivots. And they still have a life that is meaningful and fulfilling. And I think that's the biggest thing I would tell people who are just graduating or are in struggles in life right now, is that you don't have to have it figured out. That life will continue to change. You as a human continue to change. You develop, you grow, your preferences change. And so what's more important is that you feel fulfilled, and it's not about what everybody else thinks you should be doing. It's about what makes you happy and what enables you to live the life that you want to live.
11: Final question. You are at a trajectory over the last couple of years and a point where you get to see a lot of different technology companies. Where do you think the hottest area is?
12: So I think there's two. I think quantum is really going to accelerate here, especially quantum computing. I think quantum sensing is already on its way up because the capabilities and technology are there. Quantum computers, on the other hand, because error correction is getting better and better and the qubit numbers are getting higher and higher for logical and physical qubits. So the two are going to intersect at some point in time in the near future, and we're going to have quantum computers that can actually do a lot of work. The misnomer is that quantum computers do all the work. That's not true. They're actually built for certain types of problems. They can't solve everything. They still can't add 2 + 2 faster than a classical computer. The other one, I think, is robotics and autonomous robotics. We are building software with all of this AI that we have that is becoming more and more reliable, secure, trusted, and having less concern, I think it's just because it's becoming more adaptable, that whether it's an autonomous vehicle or an autonomous robot, that both of those are going to continue to accelerate and accelerate in defense use cases in particular.
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12: Thank you very much. I truly appreciated the conversation. I enjoyed it. 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
11: Thank you for listening. I'm Aileen Black.
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0: As AI use across the federal government is surging, John Sork, Director of Federal Sales at Abnormal AI, says focusing on more targeted use cases is more important than ever.
1: We see a lot of the more successful use cases across the government really focused on limited use AI and AI use cases that are defensive in nature. But the use case for every AI project should be very limited and easy to understand the use case of what the government is trying to achieve.
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24: 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Nights and weekends, we air Washington Nationals, Capitals, and Wizards, and the Navy Midshipmen. 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
25: From ABC News, I'm Chuck Severinsen. Several law enforcement officers were aboard a United flight last night, grabbed and handcuffed an unruly passenger at Wisconsin's Dane County Airport, where the flight was diverted. Flight 2005 took off from Chicago, headed to Minneapolis. On the air traffic control recording, you can hear a controller telling another nearby pilot of an emergency aircraft on the way to the airport with a potential hijack.
26: It's actually a situation where we might have to close the airfield.
25: That has not been confirmed. The airport says nobody on the plane was hurt. Federal law enforcers taking over the investigation. On the U.S.-Iran talks, a posting on social media on X from the military advisor to Iran's supreme leader. It says, as predicted, the president of the United States is betraying diplomacy for the third time. By continuing the naval blockade and making excessive demands in negotiations, he has once again proven that he is not inclined toward negotiation and is pursuing other objectives. Michael Ratney, former U.S. ambassador to Saudi Arabia.
4: Since the Iranians have shown how easy it is for them to close the Strait of Hormuz, they seem to have far more leverage. And by the way, they're also seemingly able to withstand a lot more pain than the United States.
25: They got them out all safely. The five miners trapped more than a week in a cave in Laos. One miner brought out Friday. The rest are now free. A federal judge has ordered President Trump's name stripped from the Kennedy Center. Judge Christopher Cooper noting the new board of directors handpicked by the president.
5: In voting to formally rename the center after President Trump and allowing his name to be mounted alongside President Kennedy's on the front portico of the main building, the board has violated the terms of the trust and governing statute.
25: Yeah! The judge says Congress created the center and only Congress can change its name. You're listening to ABC News.
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28: My guest today is Laura Stanton, the Acting Commissioner of the Federal Acquisition Service at the General Services Administration. Laura, it's always a pleasure to catch up with you. Thanks so much for taking the time.
29: Absolutely, Jason. Glad to be here with you.
28: The big reorg has been in the rumors, has been in the works for many, many months. People kept asking me, hey, what are you hearing about the FAA's reorg? And I have to admit, I hadn't heard much. So you guys did a nice job, I guess, of maybe of keeping it under wraps a little bit. But now it's out, so people are excited. And let's just give people the top level. Let's talk about the reorganization, the different portfolios. Give me a sense of what this looks like today.
29: I'm really excited about the reorg. And I think the FAS leadership team is as well, because what we did is we fundamentally realigned the organization over how acquisition actually happens. So thinking about it from the start, when you're developing acquisition solutions, to buying in a centralized manner, to being able to deliver shared services and continuously improving operations. So previously, we had been set up very much in a category management structure for the past 10 plus years. And that, as we were launching category management 10 years ago, that was a great structure for us to build that subject matter expertise, the industry expertise we needed. But what we also realized is as we've matured as an organization, we were just in a different point. And so stepping away from those, that category management around the industry, but really moving towards how acquisition is delivered, is going to let us move faster, reduce the duplication, and create clearer accountability across the acquisition lifecycle. So really excited about that and the opportunities that that presents to us. So if you want to get into the guts of it, which I know you do, Jason, let me walk through the portfolios for you and really talk about which each one is doing. And for people who knew us in our previous state, they can offer a few breadcrumbs so they can understand what it looks like today. Assist is the Office of Assisted Acquisition Services. So that's really the assisted acquisition services that we had before. They went through a big reorg about 24 months ago or so. And so we didn't make a lot of changes there. They're going to continue to deliver that highly specialized bespoke contracting expertise that they're so well known for. Offer the surge support, tailored acquisition solutions when agencies need that additional capacity. And it really preserves the flexibility that we need when agencies have those highly complex requirements and mission-specific needs. Centralize is really our newest business area, and this is the Office of Centralized Acquisition Services. This is being led by Tom Myron. By the way, Assist is being led by Pete Burr. Tom is leading a procurement consolidation for common goods and services across the government. This is an opt-in. We've often gotten from agencies over the years, we've gotten a lot of requests. Can you guys do smaller acquisitions than what the assisted acquisition service delivers? And this is our answer, is we've worked with SBA and OPM to bring over their acquisition, but we have over 50 sort of agencies, sub-agencies, small commissions who we're supporting their acquisition on today. And this is really working to simplify acquisition and expanding shared acquisition services across the government and brings GSA into a new area where we just hadn't done a lot of support for those smaller dollar value acquisitions when somebody really needs that task order expertise and support. We have then Create, which is led by Larry Hale. This is the Office of Acquisition Solutions Development. And this is really where everything starts in the acquisition cycle. They're looking at building the big government-wide contracts. They have the multiple awards schedule sitting in that portfolio. So they're looking always at how do they design and develop the next generation of acquisition solutions and category strategies. So a lot of the category management is sitting in here as well. And also, how do we keep all of the ones we have running smoothly for all of the customers that use it? This includes, you know, there's been a lot of talk about the OneGov program. So this includes the OneGov program. I mentioned MASS already, OASIS Plus, Alliant 3, Polaris, and all of our telecommunications contracts, including EIS. So they're also focused a lot on innovation, emerging technologies, commercial acquisition strategies, and understanding where the government needs to be going and what suppliers do we need to be bringing into the government in order to make sure that we remain on top of technology and professional services as the commercial markets continue to evolve. The next office is Deliver, the Office of Shared Services Delivery, which is run by Jeff Lau. And that is where we consolidated all of our shared services. Previously, the shared services had been scattered throughout the different portfolios. We had the Smart Pay, we had US Access, which is the provides support for over a million government PIV cards, and also the federal public key infrastructure. They have the fleet program, both the automotive buying in this case, and the fleet leasing program, which supports over 230,000 vehicles across the federal government, and also our global supply program. So they are truly focused on providing those services directly to the end user customers. This was an opportunity to look at sharing best practices in shared service delivery, operational consistency, and really driving customer experience at scale. The final portfolio is run by Mark Lee, Optimize, and it's the Office of Business Optimization. And they're going to be optimizing truly on how do we make sure that everything is handled consistently across these four business portfolios? How do we drive continuous improvement across the Federal Acquisition Service? How do we need to continue to modernize our IT systems, strengthen the governance, strengthen enterprise decision making, and also ensure that all of us remain efficient, measurable, and adapt over time. So they're doing a lot of the internal support. They also have some of our external customer-facing functions as well. So our former customer accounts and stakeholder engagement office, a number of people from there have now migrated into the Optimized portfolio, including some of those market research tools. So that's sort of the FAST 2.0 in a really quick snapshot for you.
28: No, it's actually really helpful. I think just breaking it down of what it used to be, where it is today is interesting because, you see all the pieces, how they kind of fit together. At the beginning, you talked about, you know, 10 plus years ago, FAS kind of set themselves as a category management structure. Did something, I'll say, was there a moment where you guys said, hey, this isn't working like it should? What kind of was that really behind this push beyond the fact is, reorgs happen, the way things buy and sold change, new management comes in and brings fresh eyes. Was there anything that you could point to say, hey, this was the moment where you realized there was maybe a better path?
29: I think there were probably several different catalysts for it. Let's just start. I don't have the exact business volume numbers from 10 years ago, but let's just say $50 billion is what FAST was doing at that point. Last year, we were over $115 billion. So we've more than doubled in our business volume size in the last 10 years. So that certainly was part of it. We also had become much more mature in the category management side of things. And we were realizing that we were missing some real opportunities for alignment, particularly when it came to business process functions, IT systems. And also we listened to a lot of the feedback that industry had been giving us. They had made it really, really clear that our multiple awards schedule program at that point in the legacy FAS was spread across four different portfolios. And while it was a single program, companies that were working across those different portfolios were experiencing basically inconsistent service and sometimes differing interpretations of things. And so, and we saw an opportunity to really pull the multiple awards schedule program together to create better consistency, better stakeholder engagement from the industry side, and also a better customer experience for the agencies. And we realized that we also wanted to align around the acquisition lifecycle. So that is sort of, if you think about the Office of Acquisition Solutions Development being the beginning of that life cycle, then moving into either the task order work that's being led by OCAS or by the Assisted Acquisition Service, or driving into those shared services, you can really see how ASD creates that foundation for the other parts of FAS to really to deliver the best services possible. And the Assisted Acquisition Service, over 90%, 95% of their work is delivered using GSA contracts. So there is very much of an interdependent nature of these portfolios that we wanted to be able to emphasize. And this was around creating this organization that's going to be able to prepare us for the future of federal acquisition as GSA's role has changed in the last year and a half. We wanted an organization that could quickly adapt to that. So It's all of those things. It was an opportunity to build on what we had done in eliminating the regional structure about 2.5 years ago and take it to the portfolios that had been less impacted at that point, and really optimize across the entire FAST business.
28: Laura, on that note, let's take a quick break. When we come back, we'll continue our discussion. My guest today is Laura Stanton, the Acting Commissioner of the Federal Acquisition Service at the General Services Administration. I'm Jason Miller, and you're listening to a special edition of Ask the CIO on Federal News Network.
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3: The National Archives and Records Administration holds more than 13.5 billion pieces of paper, including some of the nation's foundational texts. But a little over 90 years ago, the archives didn't exist. Many government records were stored haphazardly across the country in federal offices, basements, attics, and even abandoned buildings. Soon after the archives was established in 1934, employees sprang into action, surveying records across the country and transferring them to the new archives building in Washington, D.C. NARA has grown and evolved significantly since its founding, but its mission to serve as the nation's record keeper remains the same. Justin Doubleday, Federal News Network.
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28: 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I'm your host, Jason Miller. My guest today is Laura Stanton, the Acting Commissioner of the Federal Acquisition Service in the General Services Administration.
16: One of the things that stands out to me as you have talked about this over the last couple of weeks is the impact seems really a lot internally. The outside folks, whether it's industry or your customer agencies, may not really see a big difference. If they want to find a GWAC, they find it. It's probably in the same place. It's the same website works, right? If an industry wants to apply for the schedules, get on the schedules, or figure out how to, the on-ramp for Oasis Plus, that all works together. Is that how you're kind of viewing this? Is really about making GSA, we'll use the maybe a little bit tighter terms of efficient and effective versus the impact outside of GSA?
29: I would say it definitely was designed so that we could work better internally. Ultimately, that is going to filter into changes on the customer experience side. I think it could be that those changes actually are felt sooner on the industry side, as they now have a single portfolio to support all of their multiple awards schedule, all of that's under a single management chain. So I think that industry could end up feeling these effects much earlier than the agencies. But the goal is that first, we don't disrupt anything that we're doing. That's always just a given. The agencies need to be able to get what they need. Industry needs to be able to reach the federal market through the GSA schedules, through the GSA contracts. So step one, don't disrupt. So step two, make it better. That's basically the way that we're thinking about it. And this puts us into a position to be able to make things better more easily.
16: Reorgs, you get it on paper, it's pretty, you shuffle shares around, everyone goes, okay, now Larry Hill, you're here, Jeff Lau, you're there. What's the next step? Like, how do you really kind of take the reorg from a piece of paper or a vision into reality? Are there things you need to do over the next, we'll say, 3, 6, 9 months?
29: Oh, absolutely. So this was the beginning. There is each of the ACs, they picked up new programs. So the assistant commissioners, so Larry, Jeff, Pete, Mark, all picked up new work. What they're doing is deep dives, and they're building their teams together and doing all of the things that you need to do on the change management side. So very much right now, you know, they're learning about the new programs that they've taken, that they have, are now in their new organizations, getting a sense about how do they bring people who are working on, say, the multiple awards schedule, how do they bring all of those people, to all of the different divisions, the management, the employees together to deliver more consistently, understanding where their best practices were across the organization and how do we spread those more easily to the programs that might not have fully adopted those earlier. So, and then we begin looking at how do we simplify? Where can we take friction out of the process? Where can we reduce that administrative burden? This is also going to have a big impact on our internal systems development, because now instead of having, I'm getting really into the sausage making on this, but for example, going back to the multiple awards schedule, we need to modernize those IT systems. We've been doing it for catalog. That all sits within the acquisition solutions development portfolio. So you now have the IT systems, the business processes, and the business owners all in the same vertical. That has a huge opportunity to streamline the requirements development, the user testing, and the delivery of new functionality. So that's a huge effort. And that's going to pay off as we're also looking at our procurement acquisition ecosystem program that we need to launch and that you're going to be seeing more of as we go throughout the summer.
16: I was going to say the GSA, with part of the shared services office, is the new acquisition QSMO, Quality Service Management Office. So I think that's what you were referring to there. So as you said, plenty more coming from that. Laura, one of the things is any change like this has that, oh no, they're moving my cheese, right? A lot of people say, well, I got used to this category management approach, or I liked the office I was working in, or I felt comfortable. How did you incorporate the GSA employees and GSA customers as well into this decision-making process? You mentioned some of the feedback from industry about schedules. I thought that was a great example of, hey, this, we've heard this time and again that this is a challenge, a problem, something that we can make better and fixing it. How else did you kind of take that feedback from, again, GSA employees or customers to drive some of these changes?
29: In addition to the executive order on procurement consolidation that was released last March, we also had feedback, as I pointed out, when the creation of OCAS. AAS has often, for years, gotten requests, can you help me with the smaller dollar value task orders? And by smaller dollar value, I mean things under $50 million. And so there was always a huge area of opportunity that GSA hadn't really put a lot of emphasis on building out a business model to support that. We're doing that with OCAS. So that certainly is not only a response to the executive order, but it's also driven by long-term feedback that we've had from our customer base. The reorg got sketched out sort of about a year or so ago, and we then had the time to really drive, sort of get the employee feedback, understand where we had programs that sort of sat on the edge of different organizations. We had the time to work through what did it really look like based on the feedback from the employees and based on the business models that they were supporting, that the programs were supporting. So really understanding from where those best practices sit and how do we engage them, that's some of the work that we're going to be doing as we go forward, as I said. But we also wanted to make sure that our employees and that our managers had buy-in on this. Our leadership team was all involved in the co-creation. And then beginning to do that change management a few months ago, as we began explaining sort of the impetus of FAST 2.0 and then what the full organization looked like, gave us a chance to begin working through the change management across the entire FAST employee base rather than just the leadership.
16: Laura, I know we're running up against the clock here. One thing that came across in your guys' press release and some of the blog posts is this idea of training, tools, top-level support. Give me a sense of where this is, you know, if we talk about this in a year from now, are there certain things that you're saying, hey, this is what we hope to see that's different? This is how we're delivering services differently or better or more efficiently. And are there some

0: build on the different programs more effectively. So that's certainly a big part of it. I'm also looking for the employee engagement, that the employees see career opportunities and that they also are seeing how that they align to the larger FAST mission that we're doing and pulling and seeing high levels of employee engagement. That would certainly be a couple of things that I would be looking for changes. On the customer side, I want it to be easier for them to figure out where do they get support. One of the things that is both a strength and a weakness at the same time is that we have had so many programs, and I think sometimes it becomes a little bit, we had an opportunity to really make it clear how do you enter, how do you engage with FAST, and how do you get the necessary support. And the new organizational structure, we've been talking about what the customer journey looks like. And we actually started last summer to do work on the customer journey and helping us make some of the organizational decisions that we needed to make on placement of where different programs should be based on how we anticipated customers would engage with us. So those would certainly be some of the key things that I'm looking for. On the some of the more internal aspects of it, I would like to see the business processes smoothed out, the and also the IT development and the new IT systems coming online faster. So I think lots of opportunity, really excited about where we're heading in the next year.
1: All right, Laura, you know I could talk to you so much longer, but unfortunately we're out of time. So let me thank my guest. Laura Stanton is the Acting Commissioner of the Federal Acquisition Service at the General Services Administration. Laura, it's always a pleasure to catch up with you. Thanks so much for taking the time.
0: Thank you so much, Jason. I appreciate the opportunity.
1: We have to take a break. When we return, we'll shift gears to talk about the Navy and how it's turning small technology bets into large technology programs and then into enterprise services. I'm Jason Miller, and you're listening to Ask the CIO on Federal News Network.
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2: 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I'm your host, Jason Miller. My guest for the next two segments is Lewis Coplin, the Chief Information and Technology Officer for the Navy's Portfolio Acquisition Executive for Mission Systems. I caught up with Coplin at the recent West Conference in San Diego, California.
3: Lewis, always a pleasure to catch up. Thanks so much for taking the time.
4: So happy to be here.
3: We are catching up here at West 2026. I think I talked to you last year at this time, and there was a lot going on in your world back then. And I think over the last year, let's start there as an update. Last year, we talked a lot about zero trust. We talked about flank speed and expanding that out. And we also talked about things like bring your own device, application programming interfaces, APIs. What is different today for PEO Digital than it was last year at this time? Talk maybe a little bit about your 2025 in review. What kind of progress have you made?
4: We've really been learning a lot. So we've talked across DOW about placing small bets and then bigger bets on winners. That lean startup mindset, that's something we've really embraced with our technology investment horizons. So a lot of the things we talked about last year, they were coming out of what we call Horizon 3, which is my favorite horizon because it's other people's money and I don't have to pay for it. And we're watching that stuff like, oh, there might be a there. Where we were last year was we were starting to invest our own money in Horizon 2. And it was the early side of Horizon 2. It's a pilot. We don't know if it's going to pan out or not. It's enough to justify a business case for some small amount of investment, but this is a fail fast, learn a lot type of scenario. And the good news is those small bets have really been paying off. So those small bets are evolving into large bets where we are now committing to creating something that can be an enterprise service going into Horizon 1 and that can drive out the current Horizon 1 incumbents into Horizon 0 where we cattle drive them and divest. So that's really been the story of the year is earning scale, because scale is earned. It's not granted. It can't be directed. We need our enterprise services to be credible, to be a better value proposition for program managers and fleet operators and the general workforce, so they don't work around us but through us. And it takes time and sets and reps, but we're getting there.
3: All right. I love the idea of small bets going into large bets that then go into enterprise services. Well, give me an example maybe of a small bet that's now either A, a large bet, or B, even better, an enterprise service.
4: Yeah, so all of our enterprise services have started that way. Two of our earliest bets were on Naval Identity Services, which is our enterprise identity suite, and our Naval Enterprise Service Desk, which is our IT service management automation platform. And those all started off with good ideas. I think they were actually both OTAs. And those OTAs, other transaction agreements, went into production agreements. And those production agreements sustained an evolution of the capability so that we could bring along all those ILDs and the .mlpf. And oftentimes, you know, it's not the innovation, but the innovation adoption and scaling that's so challenging. So, you know, who do you call when you have a problem? In the case of the service desk, the service desk is who you call. So who do you call when the service desk itself has a problem? Where can we get more automation? How do we take out the cost structure so that we're not paying a premium cutting edge price for something that's now more mature? And that's really a partnership with our industry vendors, because early on, we really want to enable them to experiment and innovate and push the limits of the use case and the technology. But after a while, we say, you know, we think we know what this looks like vertically, horizontally. Now, how do we shift the focus from investing to maximize effectiveness to extracting costs to maximize efficiency? So those are two cases. We have more recent ones, the BYOD with our Nautilus Mobile. That took a while because we had to work with DOW CIO on policy that was really a little rooted in 5-10 years ago. And they were great with us because they said, you're really helping to shape the future of DOW policy. So here are some exceptions for right now to get you going, and then you come back and tell us how to update the overall. So that took some time, but we're now, for our Nautilus Mobile personal, able to take essentially unlimited enrollment. And that's really great for everyone who hates carrying two phones. And that is a walled garden approach. So if there's an issue, the government data gets wiped, your whole phone doesn't get wiped, and that it's not enrolling your personal device in government management. So it's a really good, again, use case for the user experience and the cybersecurity in a way that maximizes submission.
3: We've talked a lot about the identity management services. That was something you guys, I think the CIO's office from the Navy said, okay, this is an enterprise service. How has that been taken in? Have you gotten any pushback? Have you had to kind of step in and say, whoa, don't buy that piece of technology, we already have it over here, or has it been accepted fairly easily?
4: There are a lot of different stories in there. From the leadership perspective, you know, leaders get really excited and they say, oh, this is going to collapse all these problems very elegantly. And sometimes we have to push back and say it will, but it's not there yet. You know, we're in the large bet phase. We're not in the enterprise service phase yet. And if you go out right now with a memo directing, you know, 100, 1,000, 10,000, consumers to consume, this thing is not ready. So sometimes we have to say, you know, slow is fast. We need to go slow up here to get faster to our destination in the end. Some folks were thrilled and they say, oh, I don't have to worry about this anymore. Great. I don't care about identity. I just want my thing to work, whether that's a warfighting thing or a business thing. Other folks said, I just spent 3 years investing in this alternative. How dare you? And that's okay. You know, we don't need to flip a switch and say, you're done, it's over. And you say, okay, well, what's the next inflection point? When's your next contract renewal? When's your next architectural evolution? Let's come up with a convergence roadmap for when it makes sense to get on the enterprise service. And then we do want to keep the door open because today's enterprise service is tomorrow's cattle for the cattle drive. So there are a lot of vendors who say, I've got a better mousetrap. I say, okay, that's great. Come in through our industry engagement process, submit an updated pilot and business case, lean business case. If you're really going to offer better world-class alignment metrics, our WAMs, this is the world-class mousetrap, and the old one's not such a great mousetrap anymore. That's fine. We want to evolve and view our solutions as perishable. But by the same token, we don't have infinite time and energy and money. So if this thing is doing a great job, unless there is a more compelling business case, we're going to say thanks, but not right now.
3: I want to go back to the industry piece for in a second, but when we talk about enterprise services and the small bets, large bets, and so on and so forth, what's on tap for 2026? Do you have some small bets that you're starting to kind of lay out and move forward on, or do you have some large bets that you're hoping to move to enterprise services? Can you give me maybe an update on a couple priorities across all the areas?
4: Sure. I mean, there's so much going on. The Central Data Exchange is our API marketplace, and that's in the process of going from the small bet to the large bet. We're all really excited for it to be an enterprise service, and I think it will get there. But we're also, like I said, being deliberate and controlling how much we put it out there until it's fully baked. We don't want people to get disillusioned when something's pushed before it's ready. We're working on some secure global chat for bringing in, I'll say, our non-Department of the Navy partners who need to have fit-for-purpose collaboration spaces at a variety of security levels. And they're not necessarily going to have a CAC. They're not necessarily going to have the centrally authenticated identity, but there are ways to authenticate them. So some of those collaboration spaces are going to endure, perhaps with industry and academia. Some of those may be perishable. Maybe there's an exercise and coalition partners come together, and we've got generals and admirals from different nations who need to chat very securely for a while until they don't. So that's another one that we just launched, and those probably cover kind of the range of more mature to less mature.
3: Going back to the Central Data Exchange, the API one, the idea here is somebody develops maybe an API, they put it into the Central Data Exchange so other people can use it and take advantage of it. And your idea is to do what with it? Or maybe am I too far ahead of myself?
4: No, that is the idea, is to take out the work and energy to create the data flows across all the different missions and all the different portfolios. So we're in this data-driven ecosystem. The data is obviously the lifeblood for AI and other things. So there are a lot of reasons to move data around. A lot of those movements are repetitive. So, for instance, lots of people need data out of Navy ERP, which is our master business system for finance and procurement and personnel. Lots of data is in Jupiter, which is the Don's Advana subtenant. Does everyone need connections to Navy ERP and Jupiter and Advana? Probably not. So really, CDX is the hub we're trying to put as a central point of consumption that itself can have deployable sub-hubs, if you will, master nodes, so we can take it into a DDL shipboard environment and say this whole architecture, this cloud-native zero-trust architecture, is itself deployable and containerized and can go into ships. So that hub-and-spoke data ecosystem you can take with you to the point of need. And then, although API Marketplace has obviously got API in the name, it's not limited to modern API-capable systems. We can do batch data transformations and take our secure FTP files and things like that. So it really is meant to be the single-stop shop for data brokerage.
3: What's the steps to get it from small bet to large bet to eventually enterprise services? Is it adding more users and seeing if things break, or is it more, is there some technology kind of back end saying, okay, we know it does X and Y, but we have to actually get it to do Z?
4: Yeah, it's all of the above. So there's the maturing of the technology. Sometimes it comes in and it's credible enough to take an investment, but it's not all the way there. Maybe it doesn't comply with all the mandatory cybersecurity standards. Maybe it's starting off at an IL2 level. We need to get up to IL5 or IL6 or higher. Sometimes it's the business side of things. Are the right contracts in place to place more orders? Do we have the service desk in place? Do we know who's going to operate and maintain it? So it's all these things. The Department of the Navy does have a published set of enterprise service standards and criteria. And when you're ready to move from that large bet to an enterprise service, you do a self-assessment. Everyone kind of looks at that and says, does this hold water or not? So that's a great target. And we can take that back and say, even at the small bet stage, do we think we're ever going to get there? As you prepare to go to a large bet, are you making progress? You don't need to be there, but we need to be able to see that there's light at the end of the tunnel.
2: Lewis, on that note, let's take a quick break. When we come back, we'll continue our conversation. My guest today is Lewis Coplin, the Chief Information and Technology Officer for the Navy's Portfolio Acquisition Executive for Mission Systems.
5: Wisdom served daily. Experience the difference of the journalists at Federal News Network.
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2: 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You're listening to Ask the CIO on Federal News Network. I'm your host, Jason Miller. My guest today is Lewis Coplin, the Chief Information and Technology Officer for the Navy's Portfolio Acquisition Executive for Mission Systems.
3: Another big bet that you all talked about over the years and you talked about last time was flank speed, this idea of having a zero-trust architecture, or I guess it's Microsoft Office meeting all the tenets of zero-trust architecture, Office 365 meeting that. What's the latest with that? Last year, this time, we talked about, you guys thought about, okay, how do we move it to C? How do we take that architecture and continue to expand? Who can have access to it? Any updates you can give?
4: Yeah, we're continuing to build that out. We hit that target for DOD, DOW, zero-trust very early on. But that's not a static target, so we're continuing to evolve the security profile across Microsoft 365 and the Azure tenant, heavily using Microsoft Defender and Microsoft Sentinel as the automation and cyber defense layers. We've looked at other use cases for folks who have specialized IL5 CUI requirements and made sure that we can host their data, whether that's nuclear propulsion information or law enforcement criminal justice information, personally identifiable information, PII, PHI. So these are some of the use cases that we still pursue to make sure we've completed the IL5 work. Working on that for other security classifications, so making sure that we've got like and similar capabilities at those higher classifications. And yes, taking it to C, very challenging for a cloud-native architecture. So we've continued to make good progress there. The work we started last year with Flank Speed Wireless and Flank Speed Edge continues to progress both afloat and ashore.
3: Have you come across any new, different, surprising challenges over the last year when it comes to Flank Speed and taking it either to afloat or ashore and adding the wireless piece?
4: The surprise for folks is exactly how the easy and hard parts have fallen out. So, you know, when we talk about acquisition transformation and yesterday, Mr. Day, during his remarks, DAS and Mission Systems said, when we make trades, sometimes it's about, do we have a good capability now, even if it doesn't meet threshold, let alone objective? And traditionally, we would say, come back in 3 or 5 years when you can at least make a threshold. And now the mindset is, well, hold on now. I mean, we really wanted that, but just because you need to get to 80% doesn't mean 60% isn't useful. So there's a bit of realization that perhaps we've been a little too aggressive on what is good enough, letting good enough, perfect, get in the way of good enough for some things that could really improve missions right now. So in that regard, things like Flank Speed Wireless, they're not designed to satisfy all the checkboxes that a traditional system might, but they offer real capability right now. And fleet commanders are looking at that and saying, looking at the balance of risks across my missions, this is an acceptable risk. So that's been some real learning about can we all come to the table and say, well, this doesn't look like the thing from before, but that doesn't make it bad, it just makes it different. And I think people are getting that through. They're kind of internalizing it and saying, okay, so now we are going to try this different thing. Does that mean it stays at this level, at 60%, 70%, 80%? What's the business case? Maybe it stays 60%, but informs something else that is going to be 80 or 100%. So that's probably been the most surprising thing, that we can realize value below what was traditionally the threshold.
3: Are you testing out, or is the Navy, I should say, testing out Flank Speed Wireless? I mean, is that on certain ships, or is it just still in the lab? Where is it today?
4: Oh, no, it's on ships. Last year at this event, we had Captain White talk about full spectrum combat and his successes piloting Flank Speed Wireless and Flank Speed Edge. So we do have it on a good chunk of the fleet right now, especially the large decks and the aviation-capable platforms, and it's really producing results. A lot of support from the TICOMs in the fleets to continue pushing this, so working with OpNav, working with Don CIO, we are continuing to mature and feel that.
3: I want to shift over to the industry piece for a second. I know a lot of industry folks are interested in presenting to you and getting in front of you. You mentioned this idea that if there's an opportunity for industry to say, hey, the technology has evolved and we want to show you how it's evolved, even if it's an enterprise service per se, what's that process looking like these days? I know here at West you have an industry day, so to speak, you're having some meetings, but outside of a conference like this, how are you ensuring that you're kind of reaching both traditionals and whatever we call non-traditionals these days? How are you getting the latest and greatest?
4: We try and market pretty heavily to get people to come reach out to us. We do ask everyone to go through our industry engagement portal, which is on our website at podigital.navy.mil/industry. There's some products to help explain this process and a booklet you can download that goes into greater depth. So what it really hinges on is this pilot submission. Propose to us a specific pilot. Don't come in, just ask for 30 minutes to do a marketing 101. Make sure that pilot has a lean business case. So what is ROI? That is both the mission value as captured by our WAMs, our world-class alignment metrics, and the cost. It's going to start off as a small bet, so that's, you know, going to put a ceiling on. And the small bet is in time as well. So temporally, how quickly can you demonstrate value? Because we're looking for something that we can do in a matter of 3 months, 6 months, 9 months, not 3 years, 6 years, 9 years. So success begets success, and doing something small and doing it really well will bring the rest along in time. We are asking industry to kind of step up with what they know. And so to come in and say, company X has been doing this for years. We know company X, and we at company Y can do it better. And here's exactly how, because our challenge is often the integration and the transition. So it's all well and good to have a better product, but if it's fundamentally incompatible with our architecture, or you have to rip out 99% to get to the 1%, that's probably not going to be very feasible. So we really need industry to focus on making it easy for us to kind of swallow the pill and not just having better medicine.
3: I think that's a great analogy. Too many times it's, yeah, this will cure your problem, but it could create four other problems that we don't even talk about. Last piece, since you talked to industry, there's a big push for acquisition reform across the Department of Defense. How's that going to affect you at PO Digital? Are you starting to see some of those changes of the way you guys work from an acquisition? A lot of the stuff that the Secretary had called for, you guys were doing anyways, right? The small bets, the large bets, the enterprise services as an example.
4: Yeah, we take it as a compliment that everyone was so impressed with us that they wrote an acquisition transformation strategy about it. But seriously, it is gratifying to know that we were thinking about these things in the right ways. We're doubling down on all those things. Oftentimes, we had pockets of excellence. We really want that to be pervasive and everyone to have these mindsets, to be working these ways. I do expect that we'll be part of the Department of the Navy's PAE realignment, and that's still a process that we're working through. But we know from the FY26 NDAA some of the characteristics of the PAEs. So the emphasis on speed and capability to fleet, commercial buying, just about everything we buy is commercial. So we can really make use of CSOs, and we are moving more in that direction. The NDAA talks about realigning essentially the acquisition workforce directly to the PAE, and by and large that's meant to not be matrixed or some type of shared organizational view, but directly aligned. So that is really saying that the PAE themselves are kind of like the numbered fleet commander. They are the one responsible for an AOR, and everyone else is supporting them. And that's a real, I don't know if it's a shift so much as clarifying what were previously muddled lines of accountability, authority, responsibility. So it's a lot cleaner. It's saying, like, this is the thing, and we need to all be marching to deliver the thing. So it's very exciting.
3: Lewis, I always appreciate talking to you. There's so much that you guys are doing, really great work, but unfortunately we're out of time. So, Lewis, always great to catch up. Thank you.
4: Thanks, Jason. It was a great conversation.
2: That's all the time we have for today. Let me thank my guest. Lewis Coplin is the Chief Information and Technology Officer for the Navy's Portfolio Acquisition Executive for Mission Systems. 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
27: From ABC News, I'm Chuck Sievertson. Was there a foiling of a potential airliner hijacking last night or not? An FBI statement out in the past hour offers no details about what happened on that diverted United flight last night. ABC's Gio Benitez.
28: Federal authorities investigating after a United Airlines flight was diverted due to what the airline says was a security concern caused by an unruly passenger. The flight from Chicago, originally set for Minneapolis, was forced to land in Wisconsin. You can hear air traffic controllers informing a nearby pilot of a potential hijack.
29: It's actually a situation where we might have to close the airfield due to potential hijack.
28: United says the person was quickly subdued by law enforcement officers on board. Once they landed, no one was injured.
27: On the U.S.-Iran talks, posting on social media on X from the military advisor to Iran's supreme leader, accusing President Trump of betraying diplomacy by continuing the naval blockade and making excessive demands in negotiations. Defense Secretary Pete Hegseth at the Shangri-La Dialogue in Singapore today.
0: Iran knows very, very clearly what our expectations are, and that's on the negotiating team to deliver. They're coming in our direction. The talks have been productive. I think they know where it needs to go.
27: Michael Ratney, former U.S. ambassador to Saudi Arabia.
1: I think President Trump is concerned about gas prices at the pump, especially as we head into the summer months. He doesn't want a shooting war as we head towards the November elections. So I think the Iranian sense that he really wants to get out of the war, and that alone gives the Iranians extra leverage.
27: Rescued five miners trapped more than a week in a cave in Laos. One miner was brought out today, a rescuer.
3: They've been given oxygen. They've been set up, hooked up to IVs. They're very tired. They're very dehydrated. They're malnourished. And so, yeah, they're recovering right now.
27: You're listening to ABC News.
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9: 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Policies are confusing, continuous vetting is expanding, and national security professionals everywhere are asking the same thing. What does this mean for me? Whether you're applying for your first clearance or navigating new reporting requirements after years in the system, the questions aren't always easy, but the answers matter. That's why we're here. This is Security Clearance Insecurity on Federal News Network with hosts Lindy Kaiser of Clearance Jobs, Federal Employment Lawyers Elizabeth Baker Pham of KCNF, and John Barry of Barry & Barry PLLC.
10: Hi, this is Lindy Kaiser with ClearanceJobs.com, and welcome to this episode of Security Clearance
2: clearance insecurity on Federal News Network. Today, we're diving into the latest findings from the State of the Facility Security Officer Survey. It's a snapshot of the pressures, priorities, and evolving realities facing security officers across the industry today. This year's data paints a pretty clear picture. FSOs are being asked to do more than ever before. To help unpack what these findings mean for the future of the security profession, I'm joined by Ike Rivers, NISPAC representative and newly appointed advisory board member for Technomile's Security Information Management Board of Advisors. Technomile and SIM Software are the newly combined organization delivering integrated AI-enabled solutions that support mission-critical operations end-to-end for government contractors, defense, and public sector organizations. Ike, thanks so much for joining me today.
10: No problem. Thank you for having me.
2: Yeah. So kind of, you know, talk about the role of the FSO and facility security officer is definitely changing. We found that in our report. A lot of FSOs definitely have a lot on their plates, a lot of different jobs that they're trying to do. Kind of, can you just talk to us a little bit about maybe your role in security and how you have seen it evolve yourself just in the past, you know, few years?
10: Yeah, so absolutely. And I think that's one of the most important conversation our industries need to have right now. From a CSO perspective and from a NISPAC perspective, I see the FSO role has evolved far beyond a traditional classified like document control and compliance management. Today, FSOs are expected really to navigate personnel security, insider threat, cybersecurity coordination, supply chain risk, facility compliance, executive protection, executive advice, crisis response. The list goes on, and increasingly complex regulatory requirements under frameworks like the NIST. FSOs are really often being asked to serve simultaneously as security leaders and compliance officers, HR liaisons, IT coordinators, and even business enablers like, you know, business development. While many security professionals are like highly capable and adaptable to doing this, there comes really a point where dual hatting creates like an operational strain, I think increased organizational risk. When security cannot be treated as a collateral duty when that threat landscape and compliance expectations continue to expand. So the way I see it, like when an FSO is spread across too many responsibilities, this really, really becomes more difficult to maintain that proactive engagement, like training oversight, risk management, strategic partnership that modern security programs requires. And in many ways, the roles has shifted from administrative compliance to enterprise risk leadership, which is not really good for an FSOs these days. From a NISPAC industry perspective, this is why we continue to have dialogues with government stakeholders, because it's so important. Like, we need to really, really ensure policy, technology, modernization efforts and our workforce expectation align with operational realities inside the clear industry. The FSO community really, really remains the backbone. I talk about this all the time, that the FSOs is the backbone of national security for protecting classified information and supporting the warfighter.
2: Yeah, I love that you highlight that, because we look at, you know, there's a lot of talk, you know, across, you know, I know you were recently AIA, NDIA, I know you had Undersecretary of War for Intelligence there talking about probably the FAST study and the expansion there. But it's big. We want to bring new technology and new companies on board. What do those companies require as they onboard an FSO, right? You need to have somebody who's doing that mission, and it's going to career field that's continually and significantly important to what we're doing in expanding technology as well.
10: Mm-hmm.
2: Yeah. And so like another one of those, you know, you talked about all of those different jobs that FSOs are now having to do. Our survey showed that CUI has now surpassed personnel clearances as a top operational headache for many FSOs. So can you kind of talk to why you think CUI implementation continues to create so much friction across industry?
10: Wow. You would have to say those three letters, CUI, right? It's the word that industry does not like. You know, CUI really continues to create this friction across industry. One, because companies are still trying to operationalize inconsistent and evolving requirements from the government. Unlike traditional classified programs, that three-letter word, CUI, guidance and implementation often vary between agencies, contracts and oversight expectation. That itself is really, really creating confusion across the DIB. Our wonderful FSOs that are out there are being asked to implement this enterprise-wide data protection requirement without any consistent government guidance or alignment or support. In many cases, agencies are really mandating CUI compliance requirements, but they're not providing the standardized guidance, the resources, the training, or the infrastructure to support needed to effectively execute them. The challenge, though, is compounded by the overlap between CUI, NIST 800-171, and CMMC requirements, which places significant operational and financial strains on companies, especially the small and mid-side contractors. So our wonderful FSOs out there are now managing far more than traditional security compliance. They are helping organizations navigate an evolving data protection environment that still lacks the consistency across the federal landscape. So there you have it for that word CUI. It continues to bring that friction across industry until all the government agencies can get together and figure out what each agency wants to do and be on the same platform, we're going to continue to have that friction across industry.
11: Yeah. And then, you know, talk about the other side of it too. I think we've talked a lot, you know, in the report about how we've gotten a little bit better than the folks who are using paper to track their cleared personnel. But more than half of respondents are still relying on Excel to track sensitive security workflows, and only 19% are using a dedicated security management system. So we're talking about CUI modernization, all these added requirements. The fact that, you know, Excel is still the primary information management portal suggests that there's still a modernization gap when it comes to security infrastructure.
10: Yes, I really think there is a modernization gap across the industrial base infrastructure. The fact that so many FSOs still rely on spreadsheets and manual tracking method reflects both resource challenges and the rapid expansion of security responsibilities over the last several years. The modern FSO is managing far more than traditional personnel security and visit requests. In today's environment, it includes, you know, CUI oversight, insider threat requirements, cybersecurity coordinations, training compliances, reporting obligation, and increasingly complex regulatory exceptions. And trying to manage all that through a disconnected spreadsheet and manual process creates really, really inefficient, increased risk, and limits scalability. But at the same time, I would agree, many companies, particularly small and the mid-sized contractors, they continue to face those budgets, staffing, technology constraints that make that modernization difficult. And there is also no universal adopted security management platform across the industry base, which has led many organizations to build fragmented process over time. Now, mind you, you do have a lot of those companies that sell these products that can help out a lot of the FSOs, but there is nothing from a standard perspective. The broader concern, though, is the security threats and the compliance expectations are evolving so much faster than the infrastructure supporting the people responsible for managing them. And I believe that there is a real opportunity for industry and government to work together on modernization efforts that can improve automation, standardization, data management, and overall operational efficiency for our FSO community.
11: No, it ties into the other questions we've been addressing, right? The technological requirements and expectations for security officers have increased dramatically without necessarily the staffing or the finance and budget around that as well, right? A lot of expectations for security officers and not always a lot of addition of resources. And just, you know, we think about what it's like to actually have technology on your side versus operating from an Excel spreadsheet. Seems like there's a definite gap there. And so, you know, I want to talk about another pain point. Every time we go to one of these, you know, industrial security conferences or events, the issue of reciprocity and moving talent between customers is continually cited as an issue. After years of trusted workforce 2.0 discussions, I'm sure this is top of mind when it comes to your NISPAC role, but why does reciprocity still feel like it's such a hard thing to actually achieve operationally?
10: Lindy, how long have we been talking about this reciprocity thing? This word.
11: Forever.
10: You know, this word, me and Mary Rose were actually talking about this at NDIA And it's this word that we just cannot get rid of, right? Reciprocity continues really to feel difficult operational because while the policy intent behind things like Trusted Workforce 2.0 has been strong, execution across agencies and customer environments have not yet become standardized, like MBIS, right? From a industrial perspective, FSOs still encounter a variety of interpretations of reciprocity requirements, inconsistent adjudication practice, customer-specific onboarding process, and delays tied to access determination of systems interoperability. From my perspective, this is just Ike's perspective, the challenge really is that reciprocity is often discussed at the strategic level, but FSOs manage the operational realities every day. Even when clearance is active and eligibility is confirmed, companies can still face delays related to SEI indoctrinations, polygraph requirements, contract-specific read-ons, local security office procedures, or agency-accepted decisions, which is crazy wrong, right? That creates that frustration for both industry and CLEAR population, and ultimately, this slows down the efforts, but more importantly, it slows down the efforts in protecting the warfighter. There is also a technology and data sharing component. Like many government systems still do not communicate seamlessly across the agencies, right? Because that's the huge problem because everybody wants their own little gadgets, right? And this limits the visibility and slows the transfer process. But as a result, the FSOs are frequently forced into manual coordination efforts to move talent between programs and customers, which again, slows down the efforts in protecting the warfighter. But what I see is that industry sees reciprocity not simply as a policy issue anymore, but as an operational efficiency issue that directly impacts mission readiness, workforce mobility, and the government's ability to rapidly place CLEAR talent where it is needed the most. That's all I got to say about that word reciprocity. I can talk about that for days.
11: Ah, we could have a whole podcast on reciprocity and maybe it wouldn't get fixed. It's like always the same thing, but you know, maybe someday we'll get there. I mean, it is interesting. Like if you've noted, you know, the PAC quarterly progress reports, their reporting is adjusted to kind of reflect that moderate and high risk position rather than the traditional. And I know there's, again, nothing new under the sun. We've done this before and we're doing it again, right, in terms of reducing the tiers. But some of that stuff, again, I feel like you're on the NISPAC, so you know how long that you've kind of been working to get some of these things done. But it is, you know, a few steps forward, a few steps back, but hopefully more steps forward on some of these things. And as Trusted Workforce continues to move forward, I'm hopeful, you know, if not optimistic. So,
10: yeah, well, we continue to work with the government on, you know, TW2. I will say that they are really reaching out to us and looking for industry's input and trying to be better partners when it comes to that. So hopefully we can get some really, really good movements that will take us to the next level.
11: And so one of the more interesting findings, too, from our State of the FSO report that we put on with Technomile was FSOs feel strongly supported by leadership internally, but are still pretty frustrated by systems like NBIS and evolving compliance requirements from the government. So can you kind of talk about some of that policy disconnect and that disconnect between the policy intent, which I think sometimes feel like is good, right? We want to see MBIS succeed, but then the day-to-day execution piece, there's still a lot of struggle on that front.
10: Good question. And you use some other words that has been striking. So as a matter of fact, we're gonna put these in a little basket. What is it? Reciprocity, CUI, and MBIS, right? Those are those three words. But all jokes aside, I think the disconnect comes down to the differences between strategic policy goals and operational realities inside the DIB. For example, leadership across industry generally understands the importance of security and supports the mission, but the FSOs are the ones responsible for translating the evolving policies into daily executions, which often with limited resources, changing guidance, and systems that are still maturing. From my perspective, initiatives like TW 2.0 and systems like MBIS were designed to modernize and streamline personnel security processes. I understand the intent, but operationally, many FSOs are still dealing with the system's limitations, the inconsistency, implementations across the agencies, the training gaps, the evolving compliance expectation, and the increased administrative workload during the transition period, right? The challenge is that the policy timelines and operational readiness, they do not allow always to move at the same pace. Industry is often expected to adapt quickly while still maintaining mission support, regulatory compliance, and workforce continuity. This right here really, really, really creates that frustrations when the tools or guidance needed to execute efficiently are not yet stabilized. The FSOs, they want modernization to succeed, but they also need practical implementation, clear communication, stable systems, and realistic execution timelines that align with the realities of managing security programs day to day. Again, in the industry NISPAC role, we're really working with government on those things, right? Especially the comms aspect. That's really, really important. We may not like what we hear. We may not like the new structure, but if you convey that to industry early and often, we will be okay with it at some point because of the transparency that is shown to industry.
11: Hey, we'll get there, right? It's steady progress and one step at a time. And it is an exciting time in personnel security, right? I think we sense this kind of convergence and emergence of the importance of technology in the mission. We see that in, you know, the CUI requirements and the pushes that we're seeing across organizations and the government. And have to believe that Imbus will get there and that, you know, an industry's ready for it. Well, thank you so much for taking the time to chat with me. Ike, was there anything else you wanted to touch on that I didn't ask you about today?
10: Just that, understand this, we are indeed better together. And when I say better together, that is government and industry collaborating with each other to make things right for the warfighter. This should never be about them versus us or us versus them. This is, should always be about what can we do to actually put together something that is going to protect that warfighter and have that warfighter ready when that time comes. Because in case you haven't noticed, over the last few months, we've been in a kind of a war, right? And that warfighter, us being able to, at the ground level, come up with decisions that is going to impact that warfighter at that level is extremely important. That's why we are better together makes sense. So I want to thank you, Lindy, for inviting me to this. I really enjoyed the collaboration. So thank you.
11: Awesome. Well, thank you, Ike Rivers. Thank you for all you do for the community. Thank you for your work with Astrana Space Technologies Corp, for the NISPAC, and being a Technomile Security Information Management Advisor. I think this is, again, super important, as you point, touches on how we are all better together. So thanks, Ike.
10: Thank you.
12: 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I'm attorney Elizabeth Baker Pham, and I'm here with Lindy Kaiser of Clearance Jobs. And today we are talking about the SF-86, my favorite topic. The most important part of your application process, in my opinion, is the application itself. And there are just so many ways that folks could make their lives easier in completing the SF-86. So I want to talk about some of those today. Now, Lindy, I think you've heard me, I probably say it in nearly every conversation where the SF-86 comes up. It is my favorite part of the process because it is the most important. So I'm going to start from the beginning. Tip number one, things that people do not do that they should do, is ask for more time. I can't tell you the number of times people reach out, I have an SF-86 due, they gave it to me yesterday, it's due in 2 days. Never done one before. I have a bunch of foreign contacts. Ask for more time. It is a beast of a form. If you need more time, ask for it. I've seen situations where folks who have had a clearance for years and don't think to ask for more time, and then they have issues with consistencies with earlier forms because they were rushing, and it's just not worth the risk. You know, if you ask and they say no, then at least you've tried, but generally there's some flexibility on that first due date. Another big one is not investigating yourself first, right? So you're answering the question. A lot of people go off of memory. That's not the best way to handle it. Corroborate that information. Memories are vague and unreliable. Dig deep. Pull your credit reports. Check your social media. If you smoked marijuana on a trip to Colorado, figure out when that was, please. Don't just guess. You bought plane tickets. You can corroborate that information. And you know, Lindy, the investigator may already know the answer to some of the things that they're asking, or they might be assuming the worst, right? So walking in underprepared is a real risk, right?
11: Oh, yeah. I love how you point out to investigate yourself, right? Because that is like a great way to phrase it, not relying on your best memory to do it, but doing a little bit of homework on your own. I talk a lot about like having a paper trail, right? So I love that you talk about like pulling your credit report, like pulling in this information, you know, having a baseline, you know, understanding yourself, right? Doing your own self-reflection before the investigator does, before a polygraph, goodness knows, like you need to like know the answers yourself and not like be figuring out for the first time going through the investigation process. I'm glad that you picked this topic because I know your love for the SF-86 because you did a whole like side-by-side comparison of the SF-86 and the personnel vetting questionnaire. And I was like, no one else would have the love in their heart for these like minutiae

0: very similar fields, right? So frequency of use, frequency of contact, nature of relationship, nature of use. And we talked about this in a different episode in terms of finances, people freeze sometimes, right? When there's a debt they can't pay or a situation that's uncomfortable. And I find that that's true too for foreign contacts and drug use on forms. It's this thing where people feel like, ooh, this might be a problem. I'm just going to say as little as possible because then I've answered their question and I don't have to deal with it anymore. But that is not the way to handle it. For example, frequency of use and frequency of contact, it's a 7-year period. You know, maybe 2% of people have had consistent frequencies over that 7-year period. And I'll get a lot of pushback too. I have to be a nudge with people, right? Like, really? Okay, how about this year? How about that year? Was there any period where, with drug use, let's say, that where you weren't using whatever the substance was? And at first people say, no, except, you know, 2020 when it was on lockdown for COVID, like I didn't use it at all. Well, that's an entire year. Or foreign contacts, like someone maybe lived here and then they moved. Especially when it comes to personal relationships, the nature of relationship, frequency of communication, those are things that are so incredibly important to explain well and to know yourself. Know yourself, as we said before, right? Investigate yourself, but to explain well so that the investigator has the information before you're going into the interview. So they have a true picture of what these relationships look like. And also you have a true and like firmer understanding of what that relationship looks like over time. Like, I can't tell you the number of people who've come to me with an SOR and things like frequency of whatever it is. It's like, well, that's not like really true. But like, I was in the interview and they were like pushing me for a number because on the form, I just said occasionally. And those terms are killers, right? Occasionally, sometimes, rarely. Someone's occasional drug use is another person's excess. Someone's at rate, right? It's just, it is so subjective that it really says nothing to the investigator and can cause some really big problems.
1: No, I mean, we've talked about this with the drug issue, the nanogram defense, right? I mean, know like the amount you've used, right? Because that makes a difference. Are you a significant drug user? It depends. Like, think about like the actual, you know, into the percentage, the more detail you can provide. And to your point here, I think most people look at the form and they fail to consider the additional comments as a section that if you have anything to report is generally in your favor to provide context. But also to your point, to provide like specific, accurate, verifiable context that ties to the factors that will mitigate that issue in the adjudicated guidelines.
0: Absolutely. The optional comment section is golden. And within the form too, again, with the like frequency, they have these very, what would have to be consistent options, right? Daily, weekly, monthly. And if you're picking that box, that better be true. And again, it very rarely is. And as soon as you say other, you get to explain. An optional comment field appears magically to lead you to the wonderland of context, right? That piece really matters. And, you know, EAP is a little limited. It used to be better in the amount of information that you could provide, but there still is an optional comment section. And I have had, where necessary, had clients reach out to their FSO. I need to upload additional information. How do I do that, right? If there's information, good information that needs to be provided, do it. Final sort of advice here, right, is review the final form. Look at it closely. I know it took you forever. I know it was a pain. I've been there. Look at it closely. And if there's something wrong, if you discover something wrong later, or if there's the computer just wouldn't let you do the thing and it keeps doing, you have to submit and you have a deadline. Okay, but follow up, right? Tell somebody, documented preferably, send an email. I clicked, I have a foreign passport 20 times, but it wouldn't let me. The answer isn't you just submit it and wait, and you're going to tell the investigator, especially after they say, you know, we discovered that you have a foreign passport. Fix it first. Look at it closely. And if there are any issues that need to be resolved, another sort of people freeze, people, you know, get scared. Oh, I said that, or I shouldn't have, or I shouldn't have said no. You know, at the end of the day, it's so important to take the time on the front end because it will save you so much time and heartache on the back end.
1: That's the takeaway. Take the time now or you're

0: You're going to spend it later.
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8: Can you talk a bit about how these flyaway teams tend to work traditionally, what they do now, and then we'll get into all the improvements that you're making?
9: Sure. So our flyaway teams are some of the most experienced technicians for Army field medical devices or DoD medical devices in the world. And generally, they all have over 20 years of experience troubleshooting highly advanced life-saving equipment and medical devices. And in many cases, certainly during the global war on terrorism, we would often send out teams of specialty technicians who are advanced skills in pulmonary equipment, x-ray equipment, oxygen generation, and laboratory equipment. And they would be pushed forward to some of the austere environments to work side by side with the soldiers and perform repairs on site and then travel around the country or whatever country they were in performing those repairs. Generally, they'd be there for 90 days to 120 days, and then they would swap out, a new team would arrive, and that would go on for years. And then back in 2017, we started the over-the-horizon support medical maintenance repairs. And in that case, where there was still x-ray technicians, part of the flyaway teams in theater, but some of the pulmonary and some of the laboratory stuff that were done over the horizon support, usually with phone calls and emails, and they coordinated that way. And if a need for having a technician on ground was required, then we would send them forward.
8: What was happening in that 2017 timeframe that made y'all realize that at least some of this could be done from a distance?
9: It was really more about we were drawing down in the Middle East at that time. and the equipment densities that were in theater were getting less and less. So the demand and the requirement to have someone there permanently wasn't as much as it was, say, in 2008 and 2010. As we retrograded those theaters, obviously the medical devices numbers reduced. And at that time, you know, we took a look and said, hey, it's not very cost effective to constantly have somebody there when maybe that workload isn't there today. So we looked for the over the horizon type support, which was a predecessor to some of the stuff we do today with telemaintenance.
8: That makes perfect sense. And maybe fill us in a bit on why it makes sense then and now to have this as an organic Army capability as opposed to like the contractors, field support reps, the OEMs of these devices.
9: Well, actually, having it as a organic Army asset is almost a requirement. There's several manufacturers such as the CT where the OEM is not able to get into theater, and in some cases a lot of them, these companies are almost unwilling to get into theater. So being able to provide that type of OEM support overseas in some of these isolated and austere environments where the threat level is significantly higher is not necessarily that every OEM is willing to get to. I guess if you were to look at the medical commodity, the equipment and devices that are used in theater are most likely you can find those same or similar devices inside of a hospital. So it wouldn't be the same as if you had, you know, General Fittick or another company. They're not the medical device manufacturers more are not our sole customer. So they generally don't want to do that. And then having them as the flyaway teams as our asset, it really just helps quickly, rapidly get them into theater and make sure that they're out there and they already have the experience. They know exactly what needs to be done versus trying to contract it out. And that, because all that really slows down the responsiveness for what's actually required.
8: Sure. That makes perfect sense. Okay. Just one more kind of background question is, you know, these flyaway teams, once they got on site into these austere environments, what kinds of work specifically did they tend to do?
9: They're generally doing our upper level, you would say more of a sustainment level maintenance actions. That's more than what they would have like a normal soldier do. You know, prior to having my current position, I was in the military for 20 years as a 68 Alpha biomedical equipment specialist. And we required the frame teams all the time because just their level of expertise is not something that really you can, you know, grow through the operational Army or even through the generating force. And institutionally, it's really experience-based. And their level of expertise is just something that you can't get anywhere else in the world. So, you know, having them there to travel with and to perform these maintenance actions that truthfully, a lot of it would have had to been evacuated back to the States to perform those maintenance actions had they not been able to be there. And, you know, obviously that reduces the capability on the ground in theater, which impacts medical support to our soldiers and civilians who probably need the most care in the world at that point.
8: Okay, great. I appreciate all the background. That helps a lot. So help us understand, you know, fast forwarding, you said some of this goes back to 2017 in terms of doing some of it over the horizon. What has changed more recently?
9: Recently, you know, we really were only looking at doing that with theater level support, but it's really the systems have changed. So lots of times the over the horizon support was with, you know, over the phone. Now we have cameras, everybody has devices where video calling is there, but more importantly, the transition into the Army sustainment is really helped with the actual maintenance databases. And now that we're inside the same system as the soldiers, we can look inside the system, we can review the equipment histories, already see what the technician's notes are before, you know, we even establish a phone call with the soldier or a video call with the soldier to discuss what's going on. So what generally will happen is they'll reach out to the maintenance operations center here at M3D We'll take a look at what their request is. And from there, we can just go inside GCSS Army, go inside the databases, look at all the maintenance histories, read all the technician notes and say, hey, this is possibly a candidate for a telemaintenance, or we may have to send someone on site. And in the past, we were never really able to do that. There was a different maintenance database used in theaters versus what we have now. And that just allows us to almost do the troubleshooting before we engage with the customer. We can perform the troubleshooting, know exactly where we need to be. So, you know, and it generally happens very quickly. So as soon as that's done, we can reach out to the customer and start establishing those communications. And then the way we do our business process with the maintenance database, we're able to actually, they can evacuate the work order over to us, and then our technicians can go in and add their notes. And there's really a nice collaboration between the operating unit on the ground and the technician here, and what any one of our MMODs, which is Medical Maintenance Operations Division, they're highly skilled, and we can just have that system communication as well as face-to-face communication, which is way more than, say, we were doing 8-9 years ago.
8: Just so I'm tracking what that systems integration kind of looks like, is that all in GCSS Army now, that separate maintenance database that you were talking about? Are those no longer separate? How does that work?
9: So we converted the theater over probably in 2018 to GCSS Army, and then we established the business processes. Prior to that, they were in demos. For a time, there was SAMZ. There's been many different maintenance databases that have been used throughout the global. And for now, we're finally, for the most part, all inside GCSS Army. So now it's all in the same system. And then those transactions can happen back and forth so much easier. Having that equipment history, knowing exactly what's been going on with that serial number and some of the actions that were performed prior certainly help with the troubleshooting and just the background. Because it's almost like every device has their own history or personality, and certain things happen repeatedly, you'll find, through the years working on the same devices. So lots of times it's something that you can go and say, hey, 3 years ago, this technician worked on this device. This was the error code. And then you can almost go right back to that and start eliminating things right away.
8: Got it. So you can see one particular device's like life history or story kind of all in one place, sort of like an electronic medical record, but for a device.
9: Exactly. Exactly.
8: So talk me through a bit what this either has meant so far or what you think it's going to mean for readiness.
9: So far, I think it's been great, because now that we're keeping in everything inside the same maintenance databases, it's really the ability to show the requirement and how much labor is being performed in support of this. It really shows the cost savings. But it's the ability to fix devices far forward. Anytime a medical device or any equipment leaves a theater, it's a loss of a capability. And the longer it costs for shipping to send a technician forward to ship parts, overnight to get to a theater so they can be installed and get the capability up and running, is lost downtime to readiness. It's a risk to patients. It's all about getting the maintenance right there at the point of need. And for so long, we weren't able to do that. It was overnight phone calls or email exchanges. But to be able to have this type of system now, it's almost putting you there with the soldier and being able to mentor them and train them and help them and, obviously fix the equipment as soon as possible. It has really been a game changer so far.
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1: I'm not exactly sure how to ask this question because I don't know exactly how you track things, but are you able to share with our listeners what it's meant in terms of, let's say, you know, how much time an average, you know, medical device is down in need of repair then compared to now? Any sort of those facts and figures that you guys have tracked to see what kind of difference this is making?
2: Yeah, we have some figures. We're usually, if we had to send a team forward, it could be within 72 hours they arrive, and then the maintenance is performed, and that may be another, and then they have to travel back. So on average, we're looking at probably 6 to 7 days, which could be a lot if it's a CT unit. That being said, if it's something that can be done quickly, it could be, you know, 8 hours if we're doing a telemaintenance action. And I think just having the ability to view what's going on with the soldiers and get that rapid turnaround, which, you know, if it's a CT unit, there might be a hospital that only has one. So if that is down longer than in any significant amount of time, that's a real concern for commanders on the ground, as we, you know, that's a capability that they're just not going to have. So if we can improve that readiness time from, you know, 7 days down to 8 hours, I think that's significant. And not only would it help that, is we found that we've been using it just to diagnose the problem. So for repairs that we do need to send someone on site, we can have a telemaintenance call before they even go out, so we know exactly what parts we need to bring on hand, exactly where it's going to go, and then develop a plan of action before we even get there. So even the repair take goes faster, and making sure that, you know, we arrive, we think it's one thing, it might be another. Well, lots of times reading the equipment history, you may know that if I replace this part, I'm probably also going to have to replace this part. And some of that stuff can be viewed and through the equipment history, or just viewed on the video calls and talking with soldiers. So it's really been a real lifesaver in the preparation for going on these on-site missions as well.
1: Yeah, I was just going to ask you to help folks visualize what these teams are actually doing. Is it pretty much just like a Teams call with a camera so that the remote support folks can view what's happening on the ground, or is there something more sophisticated than that beyond the databases that we already talked about?
2: So we're working through that. We do utilize Teams, but we try to utilize whatever they have available in theater as well. So yes, there is a Teams call, but we can use. Sometimes you can have to do you have to do actions that where you might need to get a camera and, you know, go deep into a circuit to actually see what's happening inside there, see some of the wiring, stuff like that. So it's not probably areas where your regular laptop can't get, you know, because medical equipment sometimes can be very small. So it's utilizing some of that type of technology. And then in the future, we're also looking at, you know, adding things such as like an augmented reality and kind of keeping up with the technology as it advances forward, where augmented reality and smart glasses can help take you to the system, take you to the manual that can be uploaded, and then, you know, help the technicians walk through it, where you can point to something on your screen and then it points to something on the soldiers, highlights a circuit inside the soldiers. Smart glasses that they're wearing. So there's a major advancement technology that we plan on implementing, and hopefully in the very near future.
1: Super interesting. How deeply have you gotten into experimenting with that kind of AR technology?
2: We were able to host a few OEMs that came and did some demonstration. There's a myriad of products out there, and as always, we always look for the, you know, best cost, best product to keep costs down, obviously, but also to meet the needs of the soldiers and what's on the ground. So, you know, and as that process works through, we also want to make sure that we align with the Army priorities, because we are not the only commodity that employs telemaintenance. So, you know, HQDA and G4 are working through this initiative, and some of that guidance, we're waiting on them on how the Army's going to go. So instead of a bunch of different commodities buying their own separate thing, have an actual Army program that everybody can use and gain access to.
1: You've touched a little bit on this, but I'm curious if you can say anything more about what this turns out to mean for logistics tails. In other words, I'm wondering, like, are you more able to fix things in place rather than needing to, you know, ship equipment back and forth to replace a piece of gear that may be out of service?
2: Yeah, you know, it depends on what the device is. You know, in every case, when we call it a RMA, Return Material Authorization, comes into the Maintenance Operations Center, we take a look at it and see what the feasibility of doing the repair via telemaintenance versus having to send someone on site versus a repair and return, and what is more cost effective and timely for the customer. For us, I think just having that open communication with the soldiers out there on the ground, when they submit their request, we have BMEDs here at AMLC headquarters that communicate directly with them and say, you know, we can provide advice and, you know, comments to where, hey, maybe you should be able to fix this before we even get to the telemaintenance call, and some tips that we've provided before. But I think so far we've seen a lot of medical devices not have to leave the area that are significantly larger. That's one of our main targets, is the more complex, larger devices we're shipping is going to be extremely expensive. And then so is sending someone TDY to do the repair on site. So your CO arms, some of your oxygen generation equipment, your CTs, we're definitely looking at making sure that we can utilize a telemaintenance in that capacity as much as possible, because anytime equipment leaves the command footprint, it's certainly a detriment to readiness.
1: As we wrap up here, I want to get a workforce question in here. The 68 alphas that you mentioned, how has this all changed what they need to know, what kind of expertise they need to have, what knowledge, skills, and abilities they need to have? Anything noticeable there?
2: No, you know, I think for the 68 alphas, certainly, you know, I was one for 22 years before retirement. For the 68 alphas, I think their knowledge and their ability is probably one of the most superior in the Department of Defense for their skill set and what they do. This is just something that I would never say that, you know, it would change the level of knowledge they would need. The more knowledge you can put out there, the better. And in a way, this is kind of augmenting that. I don't think we would ever say that the education probably wouldn't need to lesson for the 68 Alpha, but this kind of complements that, where oftentimes we have soldiers who are, you know, a little bit younger. You know, your average soldier is around 22, 23 years old, and we're probably, you know, we're sending them out there to work on very highly complex medical devices. So it's good to have someone who has been around and has about 25 to 30 years experience, you know, help mentor them and train them over the shoulder in place, and really augment some of that ability. So as they develop throughout the rest of their Army career, they can take that knowledge that they gained and, you know, build on that. So I think this is really one of those opportunities that is really good to be codified now and implemented as part of the Army transformation and sustainment objectives.
1: All right, so we're about at time. Anything that we haven't gotten to that you wanted to mention in terms of what's ahead or anything else?
2: No, I'm really excited about the future of Army maintenance and sustainment. Certainly, I'm always going to be biased towards medical maintenance. But I think the way ahead is going to be really positive, and I'm glad I'm around to see it, because a lot of the challenges that we had when I was 18, 19 years old, a long time ago, we're not having now, and we're not going to have in the future. And it's great to be part of that solution. And I'd like to thank you for the time and the opportunity to speak.
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7: From ABC News, I'm Chuck Sievertson. No confirmation yet from the FBI about whether there was a foiling of a potential airliner hijacking last night. The FBI said only that several law enforcement officers aboard a United flight from Chicago to Minneapolis grabbed and handcuffed an unruly passenger. Flight was diverted to Dane County, Wisconsin. On the air traffic control recording, a controller tells another pilot of a potential hijack.
8: It's actually a situation where we might have to close the airfield. Potential hijack.
7: That is not confirmed. In a posting on social media on X from the military advisor to Iran's supreme leader, he accuses President Trump of making excessive demands in negotiations. Defense Secretary Pete Hegseth in Singapore today says Iran came up among the Asian officials with whom he spoke.
9: The Strait of Hormuz came up relatively often, and usually once we talked through it, countries were reassured that the American perspective accounted for that, which it did from the beginning, and that also our view toward energy, I think, will reshape the global map.
7: It seems Iran has more leverage at the talks than the U.S., with President Trump concerned about gasoline prices, says Michael Ratney, former U.S. ambassador to Saudi Arabia.
10: Since the Iranians have shown how easy it is for them to close the Strait of Hormuz, they seem to have far more leverage. And by the way, they're also seemingly able to withstand a lot more pain than the United States.
7: Trump huddling in the Situation Room for over 2 hours with his national security team yesterday after saying just hours earlier he'd make his final determination on an extended ceasefire at that meeting. Rescued five miners trapped more than a week in a cave in Laos. ABC's Britt Clennett.
11: What an ordeal. You know, they had to go through these extremely narrow tunnels in pitch black. I'm told they had to pull themselves through while holding their faces to the ceiling in order to finally reach the mouth of the cave.
7: Two other miners are missing. 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
17: Welcome back to CBS Eye on Veterans. I'm Navy veteran and journalist Phil Briggs, reporting for the military veteran website ConnectingVets.com. Now this week, we've got an incredible interview for you about the recent raid in Venezuela, where elite U.S. military forces, like 1st Special Forces Operational Detachment Delta, or Delta Force, successfully extracted the notorious Venezuelan president, Nicolas Maduro, and brought him to the U.S. to be tried on drug trafficking charges. Shortly after the raid, my colleague, Special Forces and Ranger veteran, author, and acclaimed journalist Jack Murphy published on the website thehighside.substack.com an article entitled Bold Delta Force Raid Leads to Capture of Maduro. But what really made this article stand out from the mainstream reporting we've all seen were the incredible details that Jack was able to include as a journalist with deep connections within the intelligence and special operations community. So here to go behind the scenes of this daring raid is Special Forces veteran, my buddy Jack Murphy. Jack, welcome back to Eye on Vets, brother.
18: Hey, Phil. Thanks for having me again.
17: Always good. And thought of you, I mean, almost called you over the weekend to just be like, hey, what's really going on? And before we even dive into that, is it unusual to you, being a former Ranger, being former Special Forces, like how much we're seeing real time in an operation like this? Because I was always under the impression that these types of stories are obscure blips on the world news radar and no one ever connects the dots between U.S. intelligence, maybe CIA, maybe government. Is it weird we're even talking about this so openly?
18: Not anymore. You know, the speed of communications has, you know, sped up a lot over the last couple decades. And with social media, we saw both in Caracas and we saw in Abbottabad in 2011. You know, some of the first reports that there's a raid going on is local people on social media recording, why is there a helicopter over my city? What the hell's going on? So that's part of it. But the other part that, you know, I'm not particularly surprised that we're talking about this is, yes, these units do clandestine and low visibility operations around the world, stuff that you and I just don't hear about. But when they do kinetic operations, especially big, like centerpiece operations like this, and abduct the leader of a country out of his palace in Shanghai to a U.S. naval ship, that's going to come out in the press. Like, you're not hiding that. And sure enough, President Trump and the chairman of the Joint Chiefs of Staff, Marco Rubio, and Pete Hegseth did a press conference on it, you know, just like 12 hours later, and kind of laid out, not in granular detail, but quite a bit of detail about how the operation unfolded. So yeah, we're in a new era of information transparency, where it's basically impossible to have a unit that is overtly conducting combat operations and also maintain secrecy.
1: And certainly not in a country where people have cell phones, too. You're more likely to get away with it in the middle of Central Africa than you
18: would. Conducting airstrikes and kidnapping the president. Yeah, I mean, that's going to come out.
1: All right. Let's just jump in. I'll just glean from the lead here to the article, and we'll kind of dive in from here. Because, again, this is incredible writing, incredible insight into what we just witnessed. But you kick off by saying a bold nighttime raid in Caracas executed by Delta Force and 160th Special Operations Aviation Regiment. Cool squadron name, too, by the way. The Night Stalkers.
18: Yeah,
1: always
18: yeah.
1: Love that. That's basically the people that give the rides to the elite special operations.
18: They have the hard part of the mission, as far as I'm concerned.
1: Oh, you got to fly them in and get them out. And
18: yeah.
1: It's a two-way range when you're in the air.
18: Absolutely.
1: It cannot be fun dropping into a situation, no matter where you are in the world. But you described the air package overhead totaling more than 150 aircraft. They went on to capture Venezuelan President Nicolas Maduro and his wife Celia Flores. The mission was called Operation Absolute Resolve. And as we just described here in the start, not your typical Joint Special Operations Command, a capture-kill raid, but was designed to serve as an arrest warrant based on a Department of Justice indictment against Maduro and his regime. In this sense, Delta operators were escorts to federal law enforcement officers. The preparation was over months and months. We'll get into that a little bit later this hour. The coordination of the CIA, National Security Agency, National Geospatial Intelligence Agency, and under the command of Air Force General Dan Kane, who formerly was the chairman of the Joint Chiefs of Staff, and prior to that worked as the head of the Joint Special Operations Command. So he kind of knew Black Ops firsthand. This is his bread and butter, so to speak. So having said all that, let's begin with my first question. Is it weird that we're using a military asset like Delta for something that seems more law enforcement?
18: Yeah, that's an interesting question. So the FBI hostage rescue team has a long history of working with JSOC. Delta helped stand that unit up. Many years ago, when I was doing, or I was a part of operations in Iraq with the Special Ops Task Force, we had a couple FBI agents from HRT out with us. Maybe the most direct comparison would be some of the rendition operations that Delta Force did in Libya, probably about 10 years ago now, where they went over to Libya and they grabbed terrorists. They had FBI agents embedded in their task force to actually make an arrest, because they're serving an arrest warrant that the United States has issued. And so this maintains that chain of custody, that a law enforcement officer is placing them under arrest, and they're then transported back to the United States for prosecution.
1: Okay, so not unheard of if you're in the know. Got it. What do you say to those who say he got reverse iced, though? I heard John Stewart use that term recently. ICE gets a bunch of people and then swoops them off to another country. And we here are swooping into another country and bringing somebody, a foreign national, back to ours to be tried.
18: Well, same with that Honduran drug baron that we pardoned and sent back home. But then we're kidnapping Maduro and bringing him here for prosecution. It's goofy, I admit.
19: I mean, goofy being an understatement. Is it safe to say there's some hypocrisy going on here? We pardon one drug dealing foreign leader, and then we swoop in and we get another foreign leader and bring him to justice. Like,
18: I think hypocrisy is a fundamental part of politics, and I can even accept the hypocrisy to a certain extent because the pragmatism that's necessary to make deals in the national or international arena. But that said, we are, in my opinion, in an era of increased hypocrisy, contradiction, incoherence, and irrationality, to the point that it's hard to reconcile any of those things or make any sort of sense of them in your mind. And I think it's part of the era we're in. It's an age of shamelessness, it feels like.
19: I like that almost as much as reverse iced, an age of shamelessness. All right.
18: Now that said, I have no sympathy for Nicolas Maduro. I have no sympathy for the Manuel Noriegas or the terrorists that we scooped up in Libya. You know, they're not good guys. Soleimani was a really bad guy, and the world is a better place without him. But the question you have to ask is, just because this action is anti-Iranian, anti-Al-Qaeda, okay, but is it also pro-America? That's the bigger question, and I think that's the question that listeners will have to come to their own conclusions about. You know, I can give my opinion, but that's all it is. I'd certainly encourage people to think about that.
19: Yeah, and that's really what the entire tenor of this conversation I hope to be. It's just something to think about, and we're going to get back to the cool guy details here in a minute, but I got to ask, do administrations, this isn't about Trump, this isn't about Obama, this is just about U.S. government in general, do they always need to seek congressional approval to make a kinetic strike against somebody that is obviously doing harm to the world? I mean...
18: So I'm not a lawyer, but the president does have quite a bit of authority to deploy military forces, particularly if there's an imminent threat against the United States. And then he would have to inform Congress afterwards, possibly, you know, get a declaration of war, all the other stuff that goes along with that. But then the imminent threat aspect of it is our government saying that, well, they're shipping fentanyl, you know, whatever drug into the United States and killing Americans, and that constitutes an imminent threat to America. How the AUMF authorizes, preparation of the battle space in Venezuela is beyond me. I mean, you're going to have to talk to a lawyer that can explain that one, because, again, that's one of those contradictions that's hard for me to reconcile. But then in the press conference, they're like, yeah, we want the oil. And you can't make the claim, though, that oil in the ground in Venezuela is an imminent threat to American lives. Like, that just doesn't make any sense.
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0: on government agencies as a crisis early warning system. Welcome back to another Crisis Management Minute. I'm Edward Siegel, author of Crisis Ahead and the Crisis Casebook. I'm also a leadership strategies senior contributor for Forbes.com. Communication risk management tracks changes in public sentiment, the concerns of employees, and online conversations long before problems can turn into headlines. Responding to a crisis will always matter, but proactive monitoring, pre-approved messaging, and coordination between departments are just as important. By the time a crisis trends on social media, it's already too late to control the narrative. Communication risk management can do more than reduce damage. It can help prevent a crisis from happening in the first place.
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5: And we're back at CBS, Eye on Veterans. I'm Navy vet Phil Briggs with ConnectingVets.com. Now, after the news broke of the recent Delta Force raid, where elite U.S. military forces extracted the notorious self-proclaimed leader of Venezuela, Nicolas Maduro, I read an incredibly detailed article about the mission from my colleague and Special Forces veteran Jack Murphy. Because of his personal experience in special operations and his deep connections in the intelligence community, he was able to get some details that were previously unreported. So here we jump into the part of our conversation where we talked about the immediate pivot from a case that targeted a drug-dealing leader that posed an immediate threat to U.S. citizens to our takeover of the entire country and their oil industry.
6: So they use this pretext of, you know, drug trafficking, and it is a pretext. I mean, you can watch that press conference for yourself, and I mean, they just come right out and say it, like, yeah, we're getting oil, man.
5: Yeah, you know, and then to say it's a threat directly, that the drugs themselves are a threat. I could understand Osama bin Laden was a threat.
6: Right.
5: And the whole Al-Qaeda, going all the way back to its origin, the Mujahideen, you know, I mean, I can understand.
6: Soleimani, I mean, was launching strikes. He had American blood on his hands.
5: Oh, my gosh, the countless strikes against U.S. forces in Iraq during GWAT. But then, you know, you look at Osama bin Laden and the pretext to even the war on terror with 9/11. You know, I can connect those dots and say, if you got to go somewhere and take out a bad guy, yeah. But those are different scenarios than a bunch of amped up free Americans doing lines of blow in the bathroom, you know, that they willingly chose to do at a nightclub. Those were people getting high. That legit wanted to be doing it. I mean,
6: yeah. I mean, interestingly, you know, JSOC and Delta Force, they went after Pablo Escobar in the early 1990s, but that was because Pablo took down a civilian airliner to kill, I can't remember the whole story, but to kill one person on that airliner, he blew up an airplane full of people. And that put himself in a totally different arena of international terrorism.
5: Oh, okay. So I had no idea. So there is, to some degree, a precedent with us chasing down drug dealers using military assets.
6: Oh, sure. Yes. They were non-state actors, though, okay? They were drug cartels. This is the, you know, his presidency is deemed illegitimate. You know, the election may have been rigged and a joke, but like it or not, he was the de facto leader of Venezuela.
5: Yeah. So much more than just a drug dealer when, as you'd mentioned, just seconds later, they're like, and now that we got control, we're also going to take care of all this oil for you. Like, Okay, which came first, chicken or egg? Which came first, cocaine or petroleum? I'm not sold.
6: Yeah.
5: All right. Let's talk about preparation for this. This is where your article
7: really gets fascinating. I was amazed at some of the details you can glean. Again, I respect our community enough to know that, you know, when you say source or sources, you know, we're not naming them here, but it's not because you're just making this up. This isn't spinning yarn. This isn't a fictional narrative or a fantasy. You guys have, you as a former member of the special operations community, do know some unique individuals. It's endlessly fascinating.
6: So just to touch on that about the use of anonymous sources, I mean, there's always a question, well, why do they need to be anonymous, which is an understandable question. And yeah, a lot of times sources don't need to be anonymous. In this case, they are, because they are people in and around the United States government that have access to certain information. And if their names became public, they could potentially be prosecuted by the Department of Justice. And that's why anonymous sources have to be used. I'm a journalist. I have First Amendment rights, freedom of speech, freedom of the press, but a journalist's sources do not have those freedoms in the same way, and the government could go after them. And hence, yeah, that's why I use anonymous sources in this article, and why I even curtailed some of the information I was told. There's information about intelligence gathering and how we knew what we knew that I made a little vague in certain parts of the article. When it comes to sources, like human sources in foreign countries, you have to be very careful about that, because, you know, if one of our spies, a CIA guy, got exposed, that's really bad. But he's going to get, you know, a black eye, literally or figuratively, and kicked out of the country. If it's an intelligence source, a recruited foreign source overseas, that guy will be brought down into a basement and shot. And I mean, end of story. So you need to be really careful about that.
7: Well, you definitely treated it right here. And let's take a peek behind the curtain here. Just a couple of the facts I learned from this article. Again, talking about Operation Absolute Resolve and the capture of Venezuelan President Nicolas Maduro. And we talk about kind of the setup to this. They actually made a mock-up of where he was staying. And in addition to that, the intelligence prep work included finding out some really cool granular details. Share with me a little bit about that. Even the importance of knowing about his pets. That's so cool.
6: So that was a comment that the chairman of the Joint Chiefs of Staff made, that we were tracking where he was going, where he lived, what he was doing, even what his pets were. And that comment probably isn't too far from the truth. My understanding is that we recruited a source very close to Maduro, and I will leave it at that. This source was able to tell the United States intelligence community almost in real time about Maduro's movements. And we were tracking him in that manner for a couple weeks. As far as some of the other preparation that went into this, one of the things that really enabled this operation was a couple high-level defectors from the Venezuelan government over the last year or so. One of them was an intelligence chief. The other was one of the people who that ran a state-owned oil company in Venezuela. And the CIA was able to use those guys to gain a lot of insight into what was going on inside Venezuela and figure out who we can work with in Venezuela. Who can we use as an intelligence source? Who can we use as a support agent? And we did, in fact, recruit a source network inside Venezuela. The CIA put some people on the ground in August, and they began establishing this network. As they got closer to the operation itself, they did things like emplacing various pieces of technical gear, like beacons for bombing targets or electronic jammers in key places, and these types of activities to sort of prepare the environment for the operation that was to come. So that's one part of, you know, what happened. And then, of course, the source that was recruited closer to Maduro. And then some of the other things that were done in the run-up to this, the lights in Caracas blinked out. Just as this operation was taking place, which is the same thing that happened in Abbottabad, Pakistan, when the SEALs went in to kill bin Laden. So, I mean, and President Trump, he said we did that with a certain expertise that we have. Make of that what you will. I've also been told that we took control of the communications, the military communication system, as that operation unfolded. So those are some of the things that were done in the run-up to this operation to prepare for it.
7: So we have the ability to turn the lights out in just about any city in the world if we want to. That is,
6: I don't know if that's true, but in some cities apparently we do.
7: That as well. Yeah, I mean, I maybe shouldn't say so much as any city in the world, but yeah, just to think that at a moment's notice the U.S. can just, you know, We need a little bit of darkness here.

0: masking the terrain.
1: Terrain masking, yeah. That's a technique that helicopter pilots will use. And basically, you fly almost nape of the earth. You're flying like 100 feet off the ground. And what you're doing is you're positioning your helicopter's ingress path with a terrain feature between you and the enemy's radar installations. So you're using a mountain or a hilltop to conceal your movement as you come in. And then as you pop up over that terrain feature, maybe they see you, but that, by then it's too late. In this case, as they were coming up over that last terrain feature, we had all kinds of aircraft in the air doing suppressive airstrikes. And so they started eliminating those air defense units to create a path for the 160th pilots to fly into the target area. I believe it was a couple little birds, two Chinooks, and six or seven Blackhawks, I believe.
0: Wow, that's cool.
1: And the assault force was made up of C Squadron of Delta Force and elements of 3rd Ranger Battalion. Those were the two elements on the assault team. Again, as we mentioned earlier, two FBI HRT guys were along for the ride to make the arrest.
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0: My name is Luis Fonsi. A lot of people don't know enough about Alzheimer's and dementias. We've seen it in movies, we all know somebody, but there's a lot of information that people still don't know. 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I would say to those people who have loved ones who are going through it, don't be afraid to ask questions. Don't be afraid to get help. Don't be afraid to put it out in the open, because it will be better for them and for their loved ones.
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2: This is CBS Eye on Veterans, the weekly show that looks at life through the eyes of our military vets. And I'm Navy veteran Phil Briggs. Now, we've been talking about Operation Absolute Resolve, where Delta Force and elite special operations teams recently captured and removed the president of Venezuela, Nicolas Maduro, in a covert pre-dawn mission almost straight out of Hollywood. Our guest, Jack Murphy, special forces veteran and journalist, recently wrote an article for The High Side, national security news outlet, and revealed some granular details about the mission from sources whose identity must be withheld for operational security. We talked about a rare FBI unit that works alongside special operations forces and was there for the capture of Maduro.
3: Yeah, the FBI HRT team is very interesting to me because they are, in a sense, operators. Some people would probably cringe at me using that term, but they're highly trained. They know how to do close quarter battle and hostage rescues, and they've gotten very good at what they do. If you remember the Bunker Boy story from a handful of years ago, mm-hmm. where that crazy guy kidnapped the kid and brought him in the bunker, and HRT successfully rescued the kid. So they are assaulters, you could say. They do diving, they do parachuting, all that special ops type stuff, but they are also badged FBI agents that can collect evidence, do investigations, and make arrests. And that's something that Delta Force doesn't do. By design, it doesn't do that because of some of the laws that we have, posse comitatus and so forth, about the military operating domestically. Which actually brings me to a funny point. Going into a country like Mexico or Panama, Venezuela, wherever, and grabbing up a drug cartel guy is a time-honored technique that the DEA calls habeas grabis.
2: That's an actual term for it.
3: That's a nickname. It's not an official term, but it's a term that has been used in those communities for a while.
2: See, this is the stuff you get by talking to Jack Murphy. You're not going to read this in the Post. The Times doesn't have this. You gotta be with somebody that's smoked cigars and drank some bourbon with tier one guys to get these kinds of things. Is it true, you think, that they actually built a structure similar to the where he was staying in order to practice getting in and getting out and knowing, you know, your infill and your exfill technique?
3: Yes, my understanding is they did have a full-scale mock-up that was pretty detailed, and I'm not sure exactly where there's one or two places where it could have been, but suffice to say it was in the Fort Bragg area, North Carolina, where they did those rehearsals.
2: And to think somewhere out there in America is like a group of contractors and carpenters and stuff that have this super secret contract where, hey, what are you building over there? Nothing.
3: Yeah. Nothing, dude. I think a lot of those guys are actually former special ops guys themselves that get these contracts. And yeah, you're kind of right. I mean, there are these people who are cleared, like, you know, you're at least going to be limitedly read on to whatever's going on.
2: All right. Some more fun facts from this article. Let's talk about some of the military hardware or just, you know, what is in one of these mission sets. You'd mentioned 150 aircraft, but talk to me a little bit about like some of the tools we use just in the nature of these type of operations.
3: Oh, well, I mean, I think most people are familiar at this point from films, if nothing else. You know, these guys are jocked up with the body armor and night vision and all kinds of weaponry. But they're also going to carry all kinds of manual ballistic and explosive breaching tools. That's going to be a big thing, especially in Latin America, if you've ever been down there. There's a lot of security. There's a lot of barbed wire. There's a lot of heavy doors that you would have to get through. And as the operators came up and they cleared this structure, Maduro was in the process of trying to close the steel door on a panic room that he was trying to hide in. And that's when the Delta guys caught up with him and he was placed under arrest. Him and his wife were both placed under arrest.
2: And then, of course, the aircraft we're talking that are, you know, above just for the opening salvo of a mission like this, the aircraft, you know, are everything from what, F-22s and
3: fighters, bombers, remotely piloted drones, all that stuff was up there. I should also mention, too, that this operation involved the deployment of a Ranger battalion, a Delta Force squadron, and a SEAL Team 6 squadron. And the SEALs hit secondary targets in Venezuela at the same time that all of this was going on. And unfortunately, I'm not totally understanding just yet what those targets were. We'll probably find out about that in the future. But they were involved.
4: Let's take a sidebar real quick and just talk about what appeared to be a photo that Trump himself had posted to his Truth Social account of a captured Maduro in what appeared to be a DEA jacket. At what point did he get the Nike tracksuit, do you think?
3: So I think that happened once they got on the USS Iwo Jima. When the assault force came back and landed on the Iwo Jima, that was when Maduro was transferred from FBI custody to DEA custody. And I imagine that's because FBI did the op because they have a long relationship with Delta. But the indictment against Maduro is for drug trafficking. So he was turned over to the DEA, and they maintained custody of him, bringing him back to the United States.
4: Oh, okay. So there's a little more signaling going on than what we think with these pictures. You know, the DEA jacket shows that he's wanted on drug crimes. The Nike tracksuit shows, like many tracksuits through the generations, that he is a drug dealer.
3: Need some more gold chains, maybe.
4: Right, or something. Should have let him take his sleep mask off, at least. I don't know what that was about. But that's,
3: it's, you know, that it's interesting that that picture, I mean, Trump posted it. So, I mean, he had his reasons, but I'm told that Maduro has been treated as a de facto head of state. That's why they didn't put him in an orange jumpsuit, and they didn't, like, they tried to keep him away from the news helicopters. They didn't necessarily want to do, like, a perp walk with him. And I've also been told that he's been video recorded almost constantly since they grabbed him up. The reason being, in case the Department of Justice or the military at any point has to refute allegations that torture was used. So they want to have, you know, irrefutable evidence.
4: All right, so it's more than just my comical take on fashion. Got it. Okay. All right. Let's. So many fascinating things in this article. This wasn't without sort of a two-way fight, though, and I hadn't heard until I read this article that we were hit by enemy fire.
3: Yes. I'm still finding out more about this operation and may end up writing more about it. I've been told that the number of enemy KIA during this operation is somewhere around 80. That includes, according to the Cuban government, 32 Cuban officers that were ostensibly Maduro's bodyguard, which tells you a couple of things. Obviously, there's a Cuban nexus to all of this. But furthermore, why does Maduro need Cubans to guard him? He doesn't trust his own countrymen to do that. Somebody that has popular support is, you know, going to have people from his country guarding him, right? If he was a legitimate leader. So these are questions to ask. I'm told that there were two civilian casualties. We blew up a radio tower and it fell over on a shack that, you know, some local civilians were using as a home. So, I mean, any kind of collateral damage is tragic, but I do think they tried to minimize it as best they could on this operation. As far as other engagements, I mean, one of the helicopters got shot up on the way in, but maintained, you know, it was flyable, and they continued with the mission. And then on the way out, there were more suppressive fires from airstrikes, and it sounds like the helicopters may have suppressed some enemy positions as well.
4: Which, again, speaks to what you said at the top of the interview here, is that, you know, some of the biggest heroes are not necessarily the guys kicking in doors, but it's the 160th. You know, the Night Stalkers flying in. I mean, you're flying the plane. You're not, you can't even really defend yourself that well.
3: It's hard to articulate to people just like how talented those pilots are and the things that they can do with their aircraft. You'd be amazed. I've been on them and watched them set a helicopter down on a street in the middle of Mosul, Iraq at night with telephone wires and electrical wires all around us fluttering in the rotor wash. And they're able to maneuver that aircraft just in the perfect place, get you right down, put you where you belong. I've been on little birds landing on rooftops and stuff like that. I mean, again, not trying to like make this about me. I'm just saying it's incredibly impressive what those pilots are able to do.
4: So cool. Yeah. In fact, I remember talking to the author of the book, The Making of a Night Stalker, incredible book. And even in your memoirs, I was it your memoir that talks about John Waning, or where you're sitting on the...
3: That might have been me.
4: Yeah. You described the term for sitting on the edge of the chopper, you know, with gun ready and straddling it almost like a horse.
3: Yeah, sitting on the pod of the little bird facing forward. Yeah, John Wayne-ing it.
5: Taxes was feeling so stuck.
4: Oh.
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2: 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I'm Navy vet Phil Briggs from ConnectingVets.com. And we're rolling into the new year with a story as explosive as the fireworks on New Year's Eve. Jack Murphy, a Special Forces veteran and journalist, recently dropped an article on The High Side, national security news outlet, that gives us a behind-the-scenes look at the capture of the notorious president of Venezuela, Nicolas Maduro, by U.S. Special Operations. We'll wrap this hour with a deeper look into the mission, an interesting note about the U.S. Navy's role, and hear some important takeaways from Jack, who's personally been involved in classified missions as a Ranger and Special Forces. USS Iwo Jima. Just a little bit about that. Like, so he went from his compound and we got him and then flew to a Navy ship.
3: Right. I believe they launched from that ship also.
2: Hmm.
3: So off the coast, and I mean, I'm not a Navy guy, but the Iwo Jima is like an amphibious strike aircraft, I think it's called, or amphibious assault craft or something. And it's one of those, it has a flat top, sort of like an aircraft carrier, but I believe they only fly helicopters and Ospreys off of it, like rotary wing aircraft. And then inside the hull of the aircraft, the Marines can take their amphibious landing craft off of it and go to shore. So, yeah, again, I'm not a Navy guy, but that was the platform that they used.
4: Yeah, so cool. And I never got my surface warfare pin while I was in because I was just a lowly journalist. But I'll say that it is impressive, those kinds of ships. We've got a tool in the box for just about everything in the Navy. Shout out to the men and women of USS Iwo Jima. You guys are awesome.
3: Yeah, especially whichever, you know, lowly private got wind of the operation and bet on, what is it, Polymarket against the Maduro regime the day before the operation. Did you see that?
4: No.
3: Yeah, somebody got on there and, you know, this one of these things where you can like bet against futures. Yeah. It's like short selling, basically. And this guy, we don't know who, short sold the Maduro regime that it was going to be, hit in the next 24 hours than it was. And this guy put like 40,000 in and he drew like over $100,000+ the next day. And I have no idea who that was. I'm telling a joke that, you know, I imagine some like private chipping paint on the hull of the aircraft and gets wind that this mission's taking place, sees the helicopters taking off and gets on his cell phone. It's like, bye, bye, bye.
4: That's the E4 Mafia for you, baby. That is a brilliant.
3: Would it surprise you, though, if that came out, if that was the case?
4: Not at all. That would not. As a former E4 and, you know, kind of a derelict myself, definitely not. Not surprising at all. I think it's only a matter of time before we can bet on war things on DraftKings or on, you know, FanDuel.
3: That's what they're already doing that on. Yeah, I think it's called Polymarket.
4: You're such a nerd, Jack. I love it. You know all these dark things about the internet. That is great.
3: Yeah, it's my speciality.
4: The Dark Corners of the World, featuring Jack Murphy, your host. Let's look forward a little bit now. We've talked so much about this mission and kind of behind the curtain, but it remains to be seen, you know, after we pick up Maduro, he gets brought all the way from this Venezuela Navy ship. He's in New York. He's rooming with P. Diddy or something there in a jail in Brooklyn. Trump comes out and says, we're going to run it, meaning the U.S. government. What the heck does that mean?
3: Yeah, I mean, it doesn't really mean anything, does it? You know, when we go and do these things, so often the transition plan is simply, good luck, bro. You got this, you know, and you know, we've seen how that works out. And all of our partner forces from South Vietnam to Afghanistan to Iraq and elsewhere. But I think, in my understanding of this operation is, you know, despite some of the bluster, that this operation was seen more as a policy change rather than a regime change. And now we get into a game of semantics, of course. But why I point that out is that we removed Maduro, but we left the other key leaders in Venezuela in place. We didn't remove them. And so we're hoping to create this sort of like leadership gap that will be filled with new people that are more amenable to working with the United States government. And I think that's what Marco Rubio and Donald Trump are looking for, is a sort of fresh batch of leaders in Venezuela that are willing to work with, frankly, American oil companies.
4: Mm. You know, anytime you do that, you run the risk of like, okay, you have a policy initiative and you've rolled out your military assets, you've deposed a leader. So you own the policy on paper, but you don't own the back streets in the rural heartland of this country. So what happens, as we saw in Iraq and Afghanistan, the locals can be easily turned to think that, well, now this is an anti-colonial, an anti-imperial initiative, and get out the big, bad American Westerners and fight for your right to party.
3: Yeah.
4: Do we run the risk of these, and what's the group I've heard about? Colectivos, the people that are loyalists to Maduro, Do we run the risk of them running around the street saying, look what America's trying to do to you? It's stealing our natural resources. Like, do they run this risk of this whole thing going sideways now on the back streets? Because people are like, yeah, I don't want to get ripped off by an American.
3: Yeah, no, there's definitely a risk there. And there are many Venezuelans who are understandably upset by this and upset by the instability that their government is going through right now. You know, even if everything goes according to plan, I've been told that America's reception in Venezuela is going to be icy, to say the least. There's going to be a bit of an uphill battle there. But it's also telling that there hasn't been, like, riots in the streets. There hasn't been, like, a resistance organization or insurgency kicking up in Caracas or elsewhere. You haven't seen any of that. And what can we take away from that? I mean, maybe it's that people are, you know, kind of okay with him going. You know, this is, he may have outlived his welcome, not for me to say, but that there haven't been, like, widespread protest movements or whatever. It seems like maybe it's not the biggest thing over the long term. But, I mean, it remains to be seen. I mean, you're right. Like, all of this could go sideways very quickly.
4: So, like, basically, if the average Venezuelan's daily life doesn't radically improve, or at least feel like it's on the road to improvement, those people that were pretty impartial or frankly disgusted by Maduro, they could easily be swayed to be like, yeah, 6 months in, a year in, life just gets even worse. They could be convinced that this whole thing was, you know, bad, and it's the dang Americans' fault.
3: Yeah, I mean, the VP was sworn in after Maduro was kidnapped. And it remains to be seen how much popular support she's going to have. But right now, she has some support. Yeah, I mean, it's a sort of transitory time for the Venezuelans. And I mean, I understand that everyone feels very nervous down there.
4: And it just kind of echoes of GWAT to me, because I'd imagine in all those cities, there was a time when they were like, yes, Saddam Hussein's gone, thank you. And then it's impossible to get your daily life done. And a year and a half later, you're like, what have you done?
3: It becomes, you know, even the people who supported you, you know, who didn't like Saddam or didn't like Maduro, but then 5 years later, they're like, why are the Americans still here? Yeah. Like, why are you still in my country? I don't get it. What are you doing here? And, you know, we can say that it's not colonialism, but if you have 100,000 American soldiers in South Vietnam or in Iraq, or if you put a lot of troops into Venezuela, that feels a hell of a lot like colonialism to the people that live there. And sometimes we don't really understand that as Americans.
4: Now that's where we'll leave it for this week. But to hear the full interview with Jack Murphy about this covert mission, you got to check out the CBS Eye on Veterans podcast. And for more incredible national security reporting, you got to check out Jack Murphy on the High Side at highside.substack.com. I'm Navy veteran Phil Briggs, and we'll be back again next week with more stories from our incredible military vets on CBS Eye on Veterans.
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1: Communication risk management can be used by companies and government agencies as a crisis early warning system. Welcome back to another Crisis Management Minute. I'm Edward Siegel, author of Crisis Ahead and the Crisis Casebook. I'm also a leadership strategies senior contributor for Forbes.com. Communication risk management tracks changes in public sentiment, the concerns of employees, and online conversations long before problems can turn into headlines. Responding to a crisis will always matter, but proactive monitoring, pre-approved messaging, and coordination between departments are just as important. By the time a crisis trends on social media, it's already too late to control the narrative. Communication risk management can do more than reduce damage. It can help prevent a crisis from happening in the first place.
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29: From ABC News, I'm Chuck Sievertson. The FBI is giving some raw facts about an unruly passenger on a United jetliner last night, but no comment on whether he was a would-be failed hijacker. The FBI says only that several law enforcement officers were aboard the flight from Chicago to Minneapolis, that they grabbed and handcuffed an unruly passenger. The plane was diverted to Dane County, Wisconsin. On the air traffic control recording, a controller tells another pilot of a potential hijack.
30: There's actually a situation where we might have to close the airfield.
29: That is not confirmed. The U.S.-Iran talks are making progress, as Defense Secretary Pete Hegseth, who met with Asian officials in Singapore today, talking about President Trump.
31: I'm out here on his behalf to ensure that our Pacific allies know exactly where America stands and that we're prepared to defend our interests, stand with our allies, and project power halfway around the world.
29: This alone gives the Iranians extra leverage in the talks, says Michael Ratney, former U.S. ambassador to Saudi Arabia.
32: I think President Trump is concerned about gas prices at the pump, especially as we head into the summer months. He doesn't want a shooting war as we head towards the November elections.
29: And the Iranians know it, says Ratney. Rescued. Five miners trapped more than a week in a cave in Laos. Two others still missing. Asking the world for help with the growing Ebola crisis in Central Africa. Leaders of the World Health Organization who visited the epicenter of the outbreak today, Democratic Republic of Congo, government spokesman Patrick Muyaya.
33: The first priority we have is to take care of those who are in front line, especially doctor and all the technical team. They are working with them, and we are providing all the material they need so they can be well protected.
29: Main preventative measures, he says, include taking temperatures and washing hands a lot. He says, unlike COVID, there's no need to close borders or enact travel bans. You're listening to ABC News.
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4: Welcome to Leaders and Legends in Government with Aileen Black on Federal News Network. One-on-one interviews with the people who've left a lasting imprint on the government and the nation. 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
35: Today I'm delighted and honored, actually, to have Jen Savada, a leader for guiding innovative and emerging technologies to high growth and for helping mission-focused organizations adopt capabilities that strengthen national security and public sector. Jen has earned a reputation for bridging worlds that don't always move at the same speed emerging technology and government missions needs, while staying grounded and having a people-first leadership approach. Jen, first off, it's wonderful to have you here. Thank you for joining us.
36: Thank you so much for the invitation. I'm really looking forward to our conversation today.
35: So, Jen, you know, you began your career in the military. An environment where mission clarity and teamwork are definitely essential. What drew you to serve? What was the call that gave you the passion to join the military and then stay in for several years?
36: You know, it's a story that most people don't believe or understand because I did spend 25 years in the military, but it actually started with high school sports. And the reason why I start there is that I wanted to play sports in college. And I knew I wanted to play sports in college, but I wasn't quite sure where I wanted to play. And the service academies, West Point and the Air Force Academy, were two universities out of the several universities that offered me a scholarship. And I went and visited both of them. I thought they were both really interesting, but I had no experience with the military at all. My grandfathers were both doctors in World War II. I had an uncle that was in Vietnam. And other than that, I had no one else in my family that had ever been in the military. And so when I was trying to make my decision of where I was going to go, my dad and I sat at the kitchen table. And he laid all of my opportunities out, all of my scholarships out on the table. And he looked at me and he said, Jen, if you don't go to a service academy, you'll never know what you missed. And you can never go back. But if you don't like it, you can always leave and take one of your other scholarships or go to a different school and pick up another opportunity. And so to me, at the time, I said, you know what? It's a free education. If I don't want to play basketball after a year, I don't lose my scholarship. If I get hurt, I don't lose my scholarship. If it's just not for me, I don't lose my scholarship. So yeah, I think this is where I want to go. So I went to the Air Force Academy, and it was not easy. It was the first time that I had been challenged physically, emotionally, mentally, spiritually. And to me, it instilled something in me that made me think beyond myself. And, you know, as a high school kid and as a teenager, oftentimes we're very focused on ourselves. And so it opened up an entire new environment for me and a different way of living, believing, thinking, and serving. And so I thought, well, you know what? I really enjoy this. I want to serve, but I thought I was going to serve for 5 years and be done once my commitment was up. But over time, that desire to continue to do better and to continue to make a difference and to be able to enable others to make a difference just continued to grow. And that's what led me to where I am today, you know, 25 years in the military and then an additional almost 7 years in the private sector, still supporting the public sector. And it's because of my desire to make our government even better and the nation and the world even a better place to live.
0: Military leadership teaches you to prioritize both the mission success and the well-being of your people, especially on the battlefield. How do those lessons continue to influence you, how you lead today in private sector?
36: You know, it's always interesting when people try to make a comparison between being in the military and being in the private sector and how different they are, how vastly different they are is how often people put it. And oftentimes people have a stigma that people don't transition well from the military into the private sector because of the nuances of being in the government. I, on the other hand, would say, like you say, it said, it is not that different, that you still are driven by the same basic principles of leadership, people first, treating people with kindness, but also understanding their need, understanding how they need to grow, being able to talk to them about growth, having the hard conversations. Those are all skills that I learned in the military and that I apply to today. A leader, a manager, they're very similar. A manager may be, you know, doing a little bit more button pushing or pencil pushing numbers, but in reality, if you add that personal feeling and that personal connection to it and understanding where people come from, you now have turned a manager into a leader. And that is where I like to reside, in understanding where people are coming from, trying to empower them to be the best that they can be, and then enable them to do that with minimal oversight and guidance from me.
0: Something that is a little bit unique, though, Jen, is that you, when after you left the military service, you built a career around helping innovative small startup companies succeed in public sector and the national security space. There's very few people with your background that have the leadership position that you own. What did you learn about translating mission need to these new innovative technology solutions and you know, change in government in general sometimes happens slow, but your, you know, technology, the clock speed of technology is much faster now than it ever has been before.
36: So yeah, I think we're seeing accelerate even as we're speaking. You know, things are moving faster and faster and faster. I think the hard part is that some people who are in these innovative companies don't know how to match the speed of government. And so teaching them about outcomes, and that it's not about forcing your technology into their organization. It's about how you solve their problems and how you get to the outcomes that the government wants. And lo and behold, when you're able to show the value that you bring, not just that a technology that you want to sell, the government is so much faster at adoption. They will take chances. They will do proofs of value. They'll give you research money. They will do all sorts of things to bend over backwards before you even get to a contract or get to a program of record, which so many people think is the key, the golden key to success. And so starting from that use case, the problem, and how you add value are really what makes the difference and sets those young emerging technology companies apart.
0: So you do it by creating a vision, telling a story. I mean, that was a very vivid answer. So there must be a trick to this.
36: So one of the things that I usually do is when you come to a new company is you ask them like, what do you do here? And then they start in the ones and the zeros. They say, no, what is it that you actually do? How do you do it? And what drives you? Like, what is your heart's desire? Is your heart's desire to code a program? No, your heart's desire is to solve acquisition problems, or your heart's desire is to save lives on battlefields, or your heart's desire is to make data processing faster so that we can get to decisions faster. And so you need to make sure that you are couching and describing what you do based on why you are driven to run this company and be in this company, as opposed to the thing that you're actually building and trying to solve. And so when you start from that place of value and that drive, you can create all sorts of stories, and then you ask questions. It's all about asking your customer, and that's usually the government customer, questions. What are your pain points? What is your biggest challenge? What frustrates you on a day-to-day basis? What do you wish you have? What are the things that drive you crazy about people who are selling to you in the government? So there's a list of questions, and many of them that continue to grow as you get answers, and then you build the next question. It's sort of like the five whys. Why are you doing this? Why are you doing this? Why are you doing this? Why are, you know, five times over and over and over again to get to the point where you get to the true meat of the reason for what they are doing and what they need.
0: So you've, on the other side of the equation, you also have really developed a reputation where you've identified really up and coming technologies. As a matter of fact, I should buy stock based on where you're going. From an AI-enabled analytics to autonomous capabilities that can support national security missions. Those are, trajectories that normally don't naturally come together, but you seem to have a really good signal that tells you where this innovation is needed and how it can be applied. So tell me a little bit about how you identify technologies to help in these kind of circumstances.
36: So I have sort of two different things that go on. One is I love science fiction and I love to read. And so sometimes your brain starts to get a little excited when you read something in a story and you think to yourself, how could that be applied in the real world today? So, for example, there's a book called Burn In, and it is written by two very well-known defense tech storytellers. And when you read their book, it talks about robots and how they help society and sort of what happens when things happen in the book. I won't tell you exactly what happens in the book. But when you start to think about it, you start to think about, how could that actually help change the world? And now we look at today and we have companies that like Figure and others that are building humanoid robots that are actually able to do things. And so when you shift science fiction, or I'll say sort of ficant is what they call it, like fictional intelligence. When you shift that to use cases that are talked about in the government, you put a different spin on the technology. I think the same thing when you look at quantum is another example. Quantum technology is something that people are like, it is never going to get here, or it's like 30 years away. But when you bring it down to its smallest levels and you look at what are the problems you're trying to solve, hey, I'm trying to solve for GPS denied environments. Like, how do we navigate? We have the Ukraine, we've got Israel and Iran, and GPS denial and spoofing and jamming going all over the place. How do you solve for a very small problem with a technology that doesn't have to have a huge capability, but a very narrow scope? And start with that narrow scope and gently over time build on that capability to get you to an enterprise type of capability. And so you don't have to solve it all at one time, but you have to think about how can you use things differently.
0: I'm speaking with Jen Savada. After the break, we'll talk about leading through change and innovation in a high stakes environment. 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I'm Aileen Black.
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5: 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Those are the things that if you can get that right in the next 6 to 12 months, you can move pretty quickly in the following 12 to 36 months.
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6: Welcome back to Leaders and Legend in Government on Federal News Network. I'm Aileen Black, and today I'm talking with Jen Sabata. Jen, government agencies are especially under pressure right now to modernize while maintaining security and reliability. The push for AI is over the top right now, in particular with this administration, which I might want to add for some good reasons. But how do you help organizations adopt AI and autonomous capabilities without losing trust, accountability, or mission assurance?
7: This is something that everybody is facing right now because AI is everywhere and everybody thinks you can put AI in anything. One of the things that has come out of the World Economic Forum this year was Julie Sweet, who is the CEO of Accenture. And she talked about human in the lead. Rather than human in the loop, human in the lead. And I think it's a really good example of how we should be thinking about artificial intelligence, especially as we build strategies and we're trying to minimize risk and increase trust. And the idea is that if you modernize and you shift to this idea that humans are in the lead and are really putting the foundation down for AI, then AI will be built and developed with the processes in place in order to have that risk mitigation, the trust factors involved, and understanding that it's not about the human being in that loop. And every once in a while, it comes around in the loop, but it's always there doing the push and pull with AI. If we don't have trust in AI, then the technologies that we're building become meaningless. If we are unable to accept risk, then those technologies also become meaningless. And so we have to have the balance between the trust and that risk in order to be able to drive the innovation forward.
6: You know, when I look at AI tools, I look at them that they're a tool that needs to be leveraged. They're not necessarily the answer. Like Julie said, the human in the lead. Do you find that most people are thinking that AI is the answer versus how to leverage? And if you do agree with that, how do you help guide them to understand that, AI is a tool. It can make mistakes. It's the human that needs to use it correctly.
7: I think there's two camps. I think there's the camp that says AI is the answer to everything. And then there's the camp that says AI can't be trusted and should be used for nothing. especially in government. I think we have sort of the entire spectrum for what that is. And when we're looking at the camp that says, hey, AI should be used for everything, I would say, I don't agree. Like, do we want machines to make those decisions that are based on values, morals, and ethics? Probably not, especially when you're talking about doing bombing or having cyber attacks. Do you want a cyber attack to happen just because an AI determined that one small intrusion warranted an entire takedown of a country's power grid? Probably not. But on the other side, you have those that say, no way, no how, I don't want AI involved in anything. And you have to tell them that without AI, we lose knowledge, because AI has the ability to pull knowledge together. It has the ability to assess. We have the ability to really evaluate based on that assessment. And that's where we come into place. But why should we be the ones doing the assessments and pulling all the information together and doing that quantitative work when we should be doing the qualitative work? So we need to move away from the what is happening to the why it's happening and what's next.
6: I've read several reports that showed, especially in battlefield decisions, the leverage that was very positive about using an AI tool was its ability to be able to do a broad search and be able to do it in a very speedy manner and provide the information that's needed for that analysis. How do you explain to users as they're looking at adopting this how to put that equation in, that risk assessment on when you use that AI and when you rely on it?
7: What I would tell people or ask people is, have you done a Google search lately or a Bing search or whatever your search tool is? And they'll say, of course, I do it every day. And you say, well, have you noticed that your responses have changed as to what you get in your search results? And they'll say, well, you know, sometimes I notice they're better. Sometimes there's like a paragraph or information at the beginning that might be a little bit longer. I said, that's all AI. You use AI in everyday environment. You use AI to help you with the decisions that you make day to day, like what restaurant you're going to go to, or how you should repair your toilet that the plumbing is broken. It's all based on AI. And as you said, it pulls the information together. It helps to you so that you don't have to know the exact words. How many of us remember when you had to put quotes around your search engine when you were doing initial searches on the internet in order to get a Boolean versus serial versus, you know, all the different types of logical searches that were out there? And so for people to be able to understand the risk, they also have to understand how it's already used in day-to-day living and how they think about risk for their day-to-day lives. And when they start to think about it in that perspective, they have a different view of AI in their work environment. And they now see it as something that enables them to be better at what they're doing and enables them, like you said, to have more information and to have a better way to evaluate what is going on.
6: You've worked across startups, across different government and mission communities. Sometimes it's difficult, especially in the government, to be able to evaluate and get started on risk just because of the nature of the beast. How do you align both stakeholders and other people in the community that have to lean into that adoption and to apply it? How do you, evaluate that and execute?
7: I think the first thing you need to know is what the role is of every stakeholder that is out there. If I use what I do today in operational technology is a very complex type of technology. It's protecting all of those cyber physical systems, all your valves, your knobs, making sure that the chlorine in your water, that the chlorine valve opens long enough so that your water is safe enough to drink and that it closes when it shouldn't so you don't get chlorine burns. Or that your power grid stays on. But when you think about who actually runs an OT network, there's the OT specialist, who is like a cybersecurity specialist. There's a plant manager who makes sure that the lights stay on and that all the things are running. You have usually IT people who are different from OT because IT cares about reliability. Then you have leadership,

0: for each of those individual use cases, responsibilities, and drive them together to understand what the ultimate mission is that they're trying to work towards. And once you're able to bring them together, then you're able to identify how to mitigate the risks across the board.
1: And I'm going to pull this back a little bit. And I want to look at leaders today. And it's a very complex time to be a leader, especially when you're applying new technology. But leaders need to be decisive and make a decision quickly because things are moving so quick. But at the same time, extremely empathetic. How do you maintain that balance when the stakes are so high and timelines are so compressed?
0: It's a really hard thing to do. Sometimes you have to go with your gut. You know, there's the leadership gut that's always out there is the, oh, does this feel right? I'm not sure. If it doesn't feel right, it's probably not the right decision. The other thing is that leaders don't make a decision based on the information that they just received 2 minutes ago. There's been a collective of information that they have been gathering. Maybe they've acknowledged that they were gathering it, or maybe they don't acknowledge they were gathering it because they didn't realize it was important at the time. But as you are a leader, you start to put things together that help you to create a rubric for how you make decisions, but then also enables you to know who you can trust, who you can rely on. And as I always say, is you always have the option to phone a friend, whether it's the person that you work with or somebody that is a mentor of yours. And making a decision doesn't happen in a vacuum. It happens through information, data, and data gathering. It happens through conversations with people. It happens with what's happened historically and what the outcomes are. And then finally, what are the consequences when you look at all of the different ways that this could end up, and putting that all together to create the decision that you make.
1: I'm speaking with Jen Sabata. After the break, we'll explore resilience, culture, and how personal experiences shape leadership. 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I'm Aileen Black.
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1: 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I'm Aileen Black, and today my guest is Jen Sabata. Jen, leadership roles in national security emerging technology.

0: technology are extremely demanding, never more than today. As a mom, as well as a leader, how has parenthood shaped the way you think about priorities and perspective? I know it's changed the way that I lead people. Not that I treat them like kids, but it's given me a greater appreciation. What about you?
1: Yeah, there's a couple different things. I would agree with you that it's changed my perspective. My kids are older now. They're both in high school, but I still feel an obligation to be a mother and to be present. I think that the idea of work-life balance is a fallacy. It doesn't exist. We in reality make choices. What's important in the moment? It could be what's important this year, this month, this week, this minute. But you decide at that time what is more important. You set boundaries on both your kids and on your work because your kids have to have boundaries just as much as work has to have boundaries. And sometimes I think people forget that. They let their kids run all over them, when in reality, kids have to have boundaries too. And they like boundaries, just like work likes a boundary. You know, the CEO that calls you at 4 o'clock on a Sunday afternoon just because they want to talk, you have to tell them, like, sorry, I'm with my kids today. I can talk to you in 3 or 4 hours. And guess what? They don't actually call you because they just picked up the phone because they didn't have anything else to do. So that's one thing, is that you have to figure out where the mix is based on the time and day. The other one is, I think it's made me more empathetic. It's made me more empathetic for the people who work for me, who have kids, and who don't have kids. Because we often forget about the people that are single or that are, you know, married without kids, that they have challenges just like the rest of us. It may be a pet, it may be a parent, or it may be just that they've got other things going on in their lives that are just as challenging. So we have to be able to look at everyone, treat them as unique, treat them as people who matter and that are a part of your team, just like your family's a part of your team.
0: Have you already had any leaders in your past that really either taught you how not to behave, or how not to set boundaries, or, vice versa, that really have set, the kind of leader that you are today?
1: I think that there's a couple. On the good side, there are the people that listen. And I find that sometimes listening and active listening is a very challenging thing to do. And I talk to a lot of young people that I mentor, people that work for me about listening. They go into a meeting and they think they have to talk in order to feel like they're smart. And I use the acronym WAIT. Why am I talking? And I say, sometimes you have to wait. And it has to be an uncomfortable wait in order to get to the meat of what you're saying. And so having leaders that have taught me that has been very valuable. The other thing I would say is that people who don't respect your time. I've had leaders who don't respect your time. They show up late to meetings, or they don't show up at all and they don't cancel. They call you at all hours of the day or night, regardless of whether or not the world is on fire. I mean, after being in the military and actually supporting combat operations and being in intelligence and protecting people's lives, when somebody calls me just because they want to know if I've worked on the briefing that's due in 5 days, is not important to me. And they need to be able to discern when there's a life issue and when there's just a nice to have. And so that's given me perspective on how to lead and showing both sides of where leaders that I've worked with are good and bad.
0: You brought up mentorship a few moments ago. I think as a woman leader, it's extremely important to be a mentor. How do you choose, or how do you work with mentors, or do you have a mentor program that you work with? Tell us a little bit about that.
1: So for me and people who mentor me, I will say that I haven't had a lot of what I would call traditional mentors where we have a set agreement where we meet once a month and we have a conversation. But I will reach out to people and ask for advice. And I typically personally seek out people who are experts in the things that I'm having a challenge with, whether it's a challenge over a period of a month, whether it's, hey, I'm going into command, and so who should I be talking to in a command position, or I'm going to go run a new business unit. How do you run a business unit? No, wait, how do I work on this issue? On the flip side, as a mentor instead of a mentee, I look for people who often approach me because they want to have a relationship. And then I ask for them, like, what's your goal? What are your goals for this relationship? Because I just don't want it to be a free-for-all. I usually also have a set start and stop based on those goals, because if you are mentoring somebody, there has to be an outcome that you're trying to achieve. And I know I've talked about outcomes before, and outcomes are really important in many things. And so having a mentorship relationship that way. And then if I see people that are out there in the wild, as I call them, who I think are just really great people that might need a little bit of support, I'll ask them if they're interested in a call, and we'll offer time and we'll go from there. But I think it is important. It's something that we all need to do. And especially in national security, is as you transition, I actually mentor a lot of people as they transition out of the military, and I'll help them for the 3 or 4 months while they're in that process. And then I may not hear from them again until they're changing jobs, or they might come back to me and say, wow, your guidance was horrible, or your guidance was great. But it's something that we should do and should give back for.
0: Something you said earlier really resonated with me. You talked about realizing that everybody has their own kind of sometimes a poo show going on, right? And that you need to understand that it's not just your world of what life balance is about, but it might be, you know, a parent or a dog or, you know, other types of issues, health issues. Burnout in work in the workforce today has never been higher. Some really serious challenges, especially with the world as it's changing so quickly as it is today. What role do you believe as a leader you need to build in your culture where people feel that safety of being able to ask for support or trusted, you know, to be able to say these things are an issue and are motivated to reach out?
1: I think the first and foremost, you have to set the example. So on the 3-day weekend, actually take the Monday off. And if you're not taking the Monday off, fake that you're taking the Monday off and schedule all your emails for 10 a.m. on Tuesday morning. Don't bother your team. Take PTO. Take your paid time off. Take your leave if you're in the military. Don't be the martyr that has 200 days saved up because you're just too busy and too important. Also remind them that they need to take time off. It's not just an example-based system. It's a, hey, I noticed that you haven't taken any time off lately. What are your plans for the summer to take some PTO? How long are you going to take off? You're going to take a week off? I hope you are, because that's what I would love to see you do. The other thing is, I often tell people, like, there is no clock watching in my organization. I expect you to get done what needs to get done when you can do it in that time. So if it needs to get done in the next week, but you have a really bad day tomorrow because you've got 5 doctor's appointments and your dog threw up, okay, fine. Take the day tomorrow, do what you have to do, as long as you get done what you need to get done. I'm going to treat you like an adult because you can make decisions and you know how to prioritize. And it's not my time to question unless you miss a deadline or if the quality of your work is not what it should be.
0: I'm speaking with Jen Zavada. After the break, we'll reflect on leadership lessons and the advice to the next generation. 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I'm Aileen Black.
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3: The National Archives and Records Administration holds more than 13.5 billion pieces of paper, including some of the nation's foundational texts. But a little over 90 years ago, the archives didn't exist. Many government records were stored haphazardly across the country in federal offices, basements, attics, and even abandoned buildings. Soon after the archives was established in 1934, employees sprang into action, surveying records across the country and transferring them to the new archives building in Washington, D.C. NARA has grown and evolved significantly since its founding, but its mission to serve as the nation's record keeper remains the same. Justin Doubleday, Federal News Network.
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0: Welcome back to Leaders and Legend in Government on Federal News Network. I'm Elaine Black, and today I'm joined by Jen Sabata. Jen, as we talked before, you were in the military at the beginning of your career. You've led the military and helped advance emerging technologies in supporting defense and national security missions. How do you see leadership evolving as AI and autonomy reshape the future of missions to execute, especially, you know, some of the missions around drones and some of the things that are happening? The clock speed of technology is happening so quick. This is really a big challenge.
1: It's a huge challenge. And I think that leaders need to understand technology, not be afraid of it, and be able to use it. I'll give you an example. When I was a young major, I worked for a one-star general. This one-star, we all had email. We'd had email for probably 10 years. We had all sorts of other technology. I was working in intelligence, and so we had collection systems. We had all sorts of crazy things. But this general officer wanted his emails printed out, because he didn't know how to, quote, work email well enough. And so he would have his hundreds of emails printed out every day. He would handwrite his responses, and his executive officer would type them in every day and send them off as replies. I don't understand how somebody can lead when you can't access and use the technology that's given to you, that enables you to be more efficient, effective, and overall just understand what your current workforce is dealing with. So that's the thing I would say first and foremost, is understand the technology, use the technology, and then last but not least, be able to evaluate the technology so that you know whether or not you're being hoodwinked by what people say it can do versus what it can do, and then being able to weed out all of the chaff that's in there.
0: Everybody has an aha moment in their career, where you look back and you realize that was a defining moment for me. Good or bad, right? Sometimes the most biggest learning opportunities is where you make a mistake. Sometimes the biggest learning opportunities is when something breaks free and you're successful. Do you have any aha moments like that in your career that just stand out?
1: I think there are probably two moments. One is, when I came to the Pentagon in 2016, I was working for Lieutenant General Dash Jameson. She was the Air Force A26. And I was responsible for helping to bring small to medium businesses into government, but also working with think tanks, universities, and nonprofits to try to figure out what information they had that the government wasn't accessing and using. What I realized at that point in time is that there was such a wide range of information that nobody even considered as valuable because it wasn't produced internally in the government. To me, that was a huge aha moment. It's where I got into design thinking. It's where I got into understanding and learning about agile software development methodologies, really started to dig into new technologies and how they could apply in government use cases. That has led to me where I am today. Really, that's sort of the start of that journey. I think as a corollary to that is my last job in the Air Force, I was in talent management. And I was trying to help build a new talent management framework for all of Air Force intelligence. What started happening is I had people reaching out to me because they knew I was possibly towards the end of my career, saying, hey, we want you to come run our talent operations organization, or we want you to be our CHRO, or we want you to run talent acquisition. And I realized deep down inside, I did not want to do talent. I didn't want to be in HR. That was not my passion. It wasn't my calling. I was doing this job because I was passionate about the specific use case and the specific guidelines that we were creating, and that I needed to get out of talent very quickly, or otherwise I was going to be pigeonholed in it, possibly for the rest of my life. And so that's when I decided to retire and join my first early stage startup, which was working in the intelligence community, helping with software development and running sprints and cloud migrations and doing all sorts of other things. And if I wouldn't have made that pivot when I did, I might not be here today, because I might be doing talent acquisition or something else. And so I think, you know, towards the end of my career, those would probably be the two biggest ones that influenced where I am at this moment.
0: Let's take a moment and talk about that, because there's so many people out looking for jobs right now. The job market is pretty tough, but it's even tougher on a lot of veterans. So what would be your advice to somebody, especially wanting to get into technology? I mean, the market that doesn't seem to be suffering as much, though I think it is suffering. What advice would you give somebody, especially in their latter part of their career, the more senior military veterans that are out there? Because I know several that have been looking for a while that are amazing people. Mm-hmm. You know, what advice would you have for them?
1: The first thing I would say is be a doer. There's a lot of misconceptions that people who retire at senior ranks are not doers. They're leaders only, which also means you have to change your narrative. You can't go into an interview and say, I like to lead people and I'm a really good manager and I can build strategy. It's I love to get my hands dirty and be a doer. That's first and foremost, because you don't need a leader. You need understands and can do and lead at the same time. The second thing I would say is start to dabble in different types of technology and figure out what you like. I think that there's enough free courses out there in AI, in cloud, in cyber, in pick a thing, quantum, and do them. Go to LinkedIn Learning, go into some other platform, Coursera, whatever it may be, and do some classes. And then once you start to get the itch, maybe do some formal certifications. Take an AWS certification, a Google Cloud, an Azure, you know, an Oracle certification. Get your CISSP. Look at other types of things that are out there that will enable you to show that you still like to learn, that you're able to learn new concepts, and that you are invested in you as a person and in helping the company that you want to go to.
0: So I'm going to take a step back. You have kids that are in high school. I have four kids, and my youngest is going to graduate from college this year. What advice would you give somebody starting to enter that job market? You know, a lot of kids believe everything should be lined up, and let's face it, none of our careers were straight lines, right? Mm-hmm. So what would be the advice you'd give that next generation?
1: Yeah, so I'll tell you a little story. So I am going to Abu Dhabi in about a week to go to the Forbes 30-50 women event. So they bring the 30 under 30 women together and the 50 over 50 women together. And there's a week-long event where there's speakers and activities and other things just talking about issues, topics, whatever it may be. I'm actually taking my 16-year-old daughter with me. And the reason why I am is because I want her to see that at 30 or under 30 and over 50, that there's people who still don't have it figured out. And they've still been successful and they've still done pivots and they still have a life that is meaningful and fulfilling. And I think that's the biggest thing I would tell people who are just graduating or are in struggles in life right now, is that you don't have to have it figured out, that life will continue to change. You as a human continue to change. You develop, you grow, your preferences change. And so what's more important is that you feel fulfilled, and it's not about what everybody else thinks you should be doing. It's about what makes you happy and what enables you to live the life that you want to live.
0: Final question. You are at a trajectory over the last couple of years and a point where you get to see a lot of different technology companies. Where do you think the hottest area is?
1: So I think there's two. I think quantum is really going to accelerate here, especially quantum computing. I think quantum sensing is already on its way up, up, up because the capabilities and technology are there. Quantum computers, on the other hand, because error correction is getting better and better and the qubit numbers are getting higher and higher for logical and physical qubits. So the two are going to intersect at some point in time in the near future, and we're going to have quantum computers that can actually do a lot of work. The misnomer is that quantum computers do all the work. That's not true. They're actually built for certain types of problems. They can't solve everything. They still can't add 2 + 2 faster than a classical computer. The other one, I think, is robotics and autonomous robotics. We are building software with all of this AI that we have that is becoming more and more reliable, secure, trusted, and having less concern, I think it's just because it's becoming more adaptable, that whether it's an autonomous vehicle or an autonomous robot, that both of those are going to continue to accelerate and accelerate in defense use cases in particular.
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1: Thank you very much. 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I enjoyed it. 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
0: Thank you for listening. I'm Eileen Black.
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20: From ABC News, I'm Chuck Sievertson. The FBI is not saying whether law enforcers aboard a jetliner last night foiled a potential hijacking. An FBI statement out offers the barest details about what happened on United Flight 2005. ABC's Gio Benitez.
21: Federal authorities investigating after a United Airlines flight was diverted due to what the airline says was a security concern caused by an unruly passenger. The flight from Chicago, originally set for Minneapolis, was forced to land in Wisconsin. You can hear air traffic controllers informing a nearby pilot of a potential hijacking.
22: It's actually a situation where we might have to close the airfield due to potential hijack.
21: United says the person was quickly subdued by law enforcement officers on board. Once they landed, no one was injured.
20: The U.S.-Iran talks are making progress, says Defense Secretary Pete Hegseth, who met with Asian officials in Singapore today.
23: Those goalposts haven't shifted at all, which is the expectation of the American people and what we've stated to Iran.
20: Suspecting that it's the Iranians who have extra leverage in the talks, Michael Ratney, former U.S. ambassador to Saudi Arabia.
24: Since the Iranians have shown how easy it is for them to close the Strait of Hormuz, they seem to have far more leverage. And by the way, they're also seemingly able to withstand a lot more pain than the United States.
20: Rescued. Five miners trapped more than a week in a cave in Laos. Two others are missing. ABC's Britt Clinett in Hong Kong.
25: What an ordeal. You know, they had to go through these extremely narrow tunnels in pitch black. I'm told they had to pull themselves through while holding their faces to the ceiling in order to finally reach the mouth of the cave.
20: Asking the world for help with the growing Ebola crisis in Central Africa, leaders of the World Health Organization, who visited the epicenter of the outbreak, the Democratic Republic of Congo, today. A government spokesman says unlike COVID, there's no need to close borders or enact travel bans. You're listening to ABC News.
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34: 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I'm Robert Shea.
33: And I'm Adam Hughes. 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

0: Robert, we're on the other side, finally, I think, of quite a slog of weeks here at GovNavigators.
1: GovNavigators have been running hard.
0: Yeah.
1: It's time for a break.
0: It is. But let's talk about some of the fantastic stuff we've been doing.
1: Great.
0: So we were at the Professional Services Council conference in wild and wonderful West Virginia last week.
1: Hot Sulphur Springs.
0: Weather was nice. Rained for a hot second, but overall pretty good weather. We had a great time. We got to see some clients. We got to intake all of the fun that the folks at PSC put together for that conference. So kudos to them for yet another successful year.
1: But it was also pretty meaty. A number of senior administration officials trekked out there, shared their views. I think we left with some pretty clear-eyed views of the administration's priorities, whether you like them or not.
0: That's right. Agreed. And then this week we had the great honor to attend the SAMMYs again, the Service to America medals. And it was a wonderful night, maybe a little subdued, but we always love part of what we do this entire show for is to promote the amazing work that goes on by people in the federal government. And what a night to celebrate some of the really overachievers who are working for the U.S. government right now.
1: Yeah, not as many awardees as in the past, because I think the administration and the partnership may not have as close a working relationship as they have in the past. Is that fair to say?
0: I think that is a very good characterization. And, you know, I think they just had fewer agencies participating, fewer applications. So still sensational work that they were promoting and awarding. But yeah, if you want to read more, just do a quick Google search. You'll find a couple articles that cover that.
1: One of the highlights for me was the tribute to Partnership President Max Steyer for his 25 years of leadership of the organization. Loved the man, and I was grateful to the team over there for putting that together.
0: Yeah, and he's done sensational work from day one, from the beginning, creating the partnership and continuing to promote the importance of an independent civil service and to make sure that we're recognizing people who work on behalf of us for the government. And the after party was pretty dang good, too, by the way.
1: Yeah, I haven't read the crime reports to see if that was reflected there. But
0: that's right. We should make sure we cover that. Chloe, make sure you do a quick scan.
1: While we were out and about, the President's Council to Assess FEMA came out with its final report.
0: Yeah.
1: Listening sessions in 13 cities, surveyed 1,300 state and local partners, and had direct engagement with all 50 states and territories. Basically, the bottom line, FEMA as a brand and an agency is done, but not really. Basically, it's a leaner, meaner fighting machine is what they're looking for.
0: Which may not be bad.
1: Well,
0: but we would be remiss if we didn't underscore the central role that FEMA plays in coordinating across state lines, particularly when there's disagreements during disasters.
1: A lot more people, including maybe the Congress, will have a say in what actually happens with these recommendations.
0: We would hope so, although I also saw the Wall Street Journal put an article out about how Congress is struggling to do the bare minimum these days.
1: Yeah.
0: So hopefully they have enough room on their overflowing plate to comment on this, because it is important.
1: I know we're done with the news segment, but I can't go without mentioning this story in the Wall Street Journal. They're tracking equity interests that the government's taking in industry. 10 companies have sold part of themselves to the United States government.
0: Wow.
1: 10% of Intel, $8.9 billion, and a golden share of U.S. Steel. The Spirit Airlines fell through, but we were close to a majority stake in that declining operation.
0: Well, because people love Spirit Airlines. No, wait a minute.
1: Well, don't get us in trouble. We just lost a sponsor. I think we're done here. How many shared services conversations can one podcast have?
0: One that people continue to listen to? I don't know, actually. You might want to start counting.
1: We're going to test that theory, and it's all on the shoulders of Daniel Gausch, the acting director of the ICAS Service Center. She's going to tell us all about. Daniel, welcome to the show.
2: Thank you. Thank you very much. Glad to be here.
1: So before we dive into the Service Center, tell us about you. How did you land in this line of work?
2: Long story, but I will try to make it short. It started with a college professor who was very keen on the State Department. He had actually worked for some Senate committee back in the day in the 70s. And I really...
1: Some Senate committee. Careful, careful.
0: Two former Senate guys you're talking to.
2: How much detail to share on that one, because that as well is an interesting story. But he got me set on the State Department, and I would have joined a little earlier, but fate intervened, and I had wisdom teeth removed on the same day that I was supposed to have taken the Foreign Service exam, and so I didn't. And it waited for another several years, probably another 4 or 5 years later when I finally took the exam again, passed. So you just kind of
0: didn't come back to it. Like that's a, you're, I mean, I had a long, I couldn't eat solid food for like 3 weeks when I had my wisdom teeth out, but I feel like, you know,
1: I had Chinese food that night. That fine. Just so you know.
2: But not a lot of wiggle room in the exam time frame.
0: Gotcha. Okay. So you saying you were always interested in this, and this was sort of the impetus for it?
2: Well, since college, yeah. And in the interim between college and when I actually joined the State Department, I was in the Army for 4 years. And that gave me an extra impetus because I didn't want to react to world events in a military sense. I wanted to be proactive and try and prevent things from like that from happening in a diplomatic sense.
0: So you were a Foreign Service officer for maybe the about half of your service at the State Department.
2: Well, over half so far, 14 mm-hmm. years Foreign Service, last 10 or so I've been civil service.
0: You know, to just give us a little flavor, what was that like? Where were you?
2: I had started, my first diplomatic assignment was in Morocco, a dream come true, because since a teenager I'd wanted to go to Morocco. Also served in southern China, in Slovenia, and briefly a temporary duty assignment in Afghanistan, as well as a few domestic assignments in D.C., it was wonderful. I enjoyed the variety. I enjoyed the international experience. Two of my assignments, I was able to bring my family with me. So that was wonderful all around. Yeah.
1: So tell us more about the ICAS Service Center and what's the makeup of that organization? What services does it provide?
2: Okay. So the ICAS Service Center essentially is a kind of a neutral third party entity that manages this cost sharing system, which we call ICAS. Full name is the International Cooperative Administrative Support Services System, but we shorten it to ICAS. And it basically provides shared services, administrative services at embassies and consulates all around the world to all U.S. government agencies who are present in those embassies and consulates. So instead of setting up 50 different admin shops, there's one admin shop and everybody shares the cost of it. So we manage that program, the financial and policy aspects of it. Operationally, though, the regional bureaus and the State Department actually provide the services. So we don't provide the service, we manage the system. And sometimes it can get fairly interesting. And that shared services history goes back a while. It's changed names, it's changed properties over the years. But it actually started in 1955, as far back as then. There were these reimbursement agreements and shared services and shared costs. Although the most recent iteration of that shared services ecosphere was back in 1998. That's when ICAS as a named system started.
0: So I'm thinking just briefly about Lloyd Dobler from Say Anything for a minute there. When he said, we don't actually provide the service. We manage the service. I don't want to sell anything that's bought or sold.
2: I'm good with people. You know.
0: Yeah, that's right. So is that structure that you just talked about, is that challenging? I mean, it's sort of similar to other shared services centers, particularly for agencies that run a shared service center and provide services for a different agency, maybe. But talk about that. Is there a tension there? How does the coordination between those different parts of the State Department go?
2: Yeah, it's always an interagency balance. There's over 300 different offices or bureaus spread out across the entire executive branch who pay into the ICAS system and receive services. So we have a lot of stakeholders we have to manage, and both within the State Department and within the interagency. There's disagreements, yes, but we try by consensus to come to agreement on a lot of things and change policy. And we're very proud of the fact that over the last, 28 years, we've only had to officially vote on a handful of things. Everything else over all those years have been by consensus. And so we're very proud of that. But it's not a small undertaking to fund all the administrative and other support systems, including buildings and security and other things like that. We consider administrative services. Mm-hmm. It's $3.4 billion a year. That is not a small amount to support our diplomatic mission overseas. Mm-hmm. And so when you talk about dividing those costs among all those entities, you know, it runs into their budgets and it's all a zero-sum game. So it can be tense at times.
1: You said something that piqued my interest, that it can sometimes get interesting. Well, yeah, that's believable. Tell me some of the more interesting things that you've had to deal with.
2: Oh my gosh. Most recently with the integration of many USAID functions into the State Department and the massive impact that had to embassy customer populations, overseas customers of the admin sections and other services. So that was probably in the last couple of years the most challenging and interesting thing that we've had to deal with. But there's been others. The stand-up of a large presence in Iraq and Afghanistan over the years in a very, you know, basically a wartime environment, and trying to provide administrative services under those conditions. That's difficult. And it costs a lot of money.
1: Can I get some toner cartridge here? To,
0: yeah.
1: Is that Air Force Base right away, please?
2: No. Yeah, would that it were like that. But I remember learning about certain air assets in certain countries and where the motor pool, and a traditional motor pool is just cars, but in one country, the motor pool actually has a boat because mission personnel had to cross rivers and other things like that in the capital. A country in South Central Asia, Bureau had airplanes, both helicopters and propeller aircraft. So, I mean, very interesting types of services being provided.
1: Yeah. Adam and I worked together at a consulting firm that did some support in Afghanistan. And I think in processing the expense receipts, some flags were raised that this is not an area we want to really focus on.
0: Yes, that is true.
1: I think like a lot of petty cash involved in the palace rentals.
0: Yeah.
2: Mm-hmm. Yes.
0: But, you know, it's important work, but not necessarily for everybody. So, Daniel, tell us what you've seen in your time. You've been at the State Department for 24 years.
2: Yeah.
0: And I think the kind of the mission support work that you've been doing, I'm sure, has allowed you to sort of touch all aspects of the overseas mission of the State Department. What was your favorite part or your favorite time? And maybe that was when you were a foreign service officer. It doesn't have to be the new stuff, right? And why?
2: Many examples I could call up, but just two or three come to mind. Helping to negotiate a free trade agreement with Morocco during my first tour. First tour officer, but landing right into that type of situation, supporting the other government agencies involved. And then I had a side task on that was to help negotiate a science and technology cooperation agreement as part of the whole, you know, FTA coaching experience. That was fascinating to me as a first tour officer. I was in an economic officer role at the time. I didn't go straight into management roles in the department. And so that was very interesting. Also, with the economic officer role often comes what's called the ESTH portfolio, Environment, Science, Technology, and Health. Again, something very fascinating to me, and which I did again as an economic officer in Guangzhou, China. 2 years there, and a commercial, productive economic powerhouse of China in the South, and being an economic officer there was fascinating. In my ESTH portfolio there in Guangzhou, I was able to go inside of a Chinese nuclear reactor and take a tour. That was
0: interesting. Wait, seriously?
2: Yeah. Had the whole, you know, strip down to your underwear, get sensed to see if there's any.
0: So you're not recording anything? Yeah.
1: It's a family show. It's a family program.
2: There you go. Yeah. We got Justin. But I was wearing the glasses as I am now, and we were walking by the spent reactor rod pool, and I was starting to lean over to look down at the pool, and they're like, be careful, if your glasses come off, you're not getting them back.
0: They're gone. Yeah.
1: Wow.
2: Yeah. And then other things, you know, the experiences, in Morocco, being at a reception at the ambassador's residence, you know, the usual, what people usually think the diplomatic corps is like, and then just casually running into the prime minister of Morocco and chatting with him for a couple of minutes. That was, you know, very interesting.
1: That's great. Those are great stories.
2: But some of the smaller experiences, you know, giving a talk to a high school in Slovenia or visiting a grant recipient in Kabul, Afghanistan, just very rewarding, very fascinating experience.
1: That's fantastic. Let's talk about the operation of ICAS. And a lot of shared services suffer from inadequate resources or unwilling customers or, you know, rogue duplicative functions. Mm-hmm. How do you manage the collaboration that ensures it's successful and that it doesn't lead to disappointment or cost growth outside of the shared service center?
2: Yeah, great questions. Certainly, you want to provide the best services you can at the lowest cost. In some areas of the world, that's difficult to do at low cost anyway. I think we have a very good track record of providing very good services. But yeah, the costs, sometimes the sticker shock about how much that costs can be a challenge for some other agencies. And even within the State Department, there's a phrase that is used fairly often. It's called state affordability. State has to pay its own ICAS bills, and sometimes they can be very large because we have a lot of people, obviously, overseas, and we subscribe to all the services provided. So the bills are generally larger than other agencies. One statistic that's remained fairly constant for about 10, 15 years is even though other non-state agencies make up about half the population of embassies and consulates, they only pay about 30, collectively, altogether pay about 30% of the bill. State Department with half the people pay about 70% of the bill. And that's because we have to subscribe to everything in the State Department, whereas other agencies don't have to subscribe to everything. So they can pick and choose a little bit.
0: And they have options to procure things, say, overseas that are difficult or hard, or which one would they opt out? Why would an agency do that?
2: In some cases, they may just not need it. They may not employ any local staff, so they wouldn't need the local staff HR services. Or if they have a dedicated vehicle paid for by their own agency funds, they won't need to use the embassy motor pool. So there's lots of situations where they wouldn't need that particular.
0: Whereas the State Department, it's a yes, basically down the list almost, depending on. Everything. Yeah. Okay. I got you. Yeah.
2: Yeah. So that's, yeah.
0: Yeah. Keep going.
2: Cost growth is a tough one. If we don't increase the budgeted amounts a little bit every year to account for inflation, then it acts almost like a de facto budget cut. You know, flatlining our budgets will lead to increasing real cuts in our ability to procure things and provide services over time. So it's always a challenge. There's never enough hours in the day as a service provider, because I was an ICAS service provider overseas as well as a customer at different posts. So I've seen both sides here.
0: You talked about voting. You mentioned voting earlier. Can you tell us a little bit about who votes? Is it?
2: Yeah.
0: Is there a procedure, and how is that like announced? Is it communicated down from the center itself? Talk about the voting process.
2: Yeah, well, it's not exactly a referendum that everybody in the world can vote. The ICAS Service Center essentially acts as the secretariat for two governing bodies in ICAS that set policy, make exceptions, you know, various governance functions. One is the ICAS Executive Board. That's the highest governing body. The State Department chairs the IEB, but there's about 15 other agency representatives there. Then there's the ICAS working group, and any ICAS bill payer basically can be part of the ICAS work group, much larger. Any policy or significant budgetary issues are brought to the ICAS working group. It has a couple of subcommittees that address policy and budget issues. And any policy change, we bring to the IWG first, and then if needed, up to the IEB. And yeah, we talk about it, we present it. The ICAS Service Center tries to research it as much as the issues as much as we can and present the full picture so that everyone has as much information as they can to make a decision. And then we talk about it. And different people have different equities, different concerns. They have questions, additional info they need. We try and get it to them. And if after all of that, they still can't reach consensus, i.e. no one is objecting, if we can't reach consensus, then we call for a vote. And there are certain procedures in our foreign affairs handbook that spell out how that's to be done. But, you know, depending on how many people are present and whether it's an electronic or in-person vote, it's either half or two-thirds majority carries the day. And yeah, we've only had to vote a handful of times in 28 years.
1: Can you share a little bit about the Foreign Service? I'm sort of assuming folks know all about it, but talk about some of the idiosyncrasies of that slice of the federal workforce.
2: Yeah, sure. Foreign Service, relatively unique. There are other executive branch agencies that have Foreign Service officers. For example, the Foreign Commercial Service in the Department of Commerce, there are Foreign Service officers when they go overseas. USAID, when they were still overseas, were considered a foreign affairs agency in that respect. But yeah, the Foreign Service governed by somewhat different laws even than the Civil Service, different regulations and policies and procedures, different retirement requirements. Foreign Service officers are required to retire at age 65. I don't know if that's because the hardship of overseas life in many different countries and many different environments is so demanding that they don't think anyone over 65 should be doing that or exposed to that. But yeah, mandatory retirement age 65, whereas civil service, there is no mandatory retirement age. Different, you know, retirement benefits and whatnot. You can retire a little earlier in the Foreign Service than civil service folks can. But the big thing is the expectation of the Foreign Service officers that you are going to spend most of your career overseas. It is not a domestic role, primarily. So not any hard and fast rule about how many years out of a career you're supposed to be overseas, but in general, folks like to spend at least 75% of their career overseas working at embassies and consulates. And then every once in a while coming back to DC to get that headquarters experience and to, you know, network and to learn things that you wouldn't overseas. And I saw that in the management field very starkly. Management work overseas is very different than management work domestically.
0: So, Daniel, this has been great. I think we got time for one more question. Can you share a little of your perspective and advice for people who maybe are sitting in that college class like you were and are interested in these topics in the State Department, in the Foreign Service, or in the other variety of ways where you could serve the U.S. government and interests overseas? What advice would you give to folks now who are looking to do that?
2: I would say that if you have that desire to, you know, it's a bit cliche, but to see the world, to live in foreign countries, to learn about other cultures, to bring your skills to bear overseas on behalf of the U.S. government, the American people, whether that's your language skills, your intercultural communication skills, your subject matter expertise in politics or economics or public affairs or whatever. If you like the variety of moving around every 2 or 3 years, also that was very appealing to me. But if that appeals to you as well, I mean, take the test and go for it. Sure, the testing processes is involved. There's a written test and then an oral exam day. But it's well worth the effort. And it can be an extremely rewarding career and a beneficial one for the country. We do need people with all types of experience to go over

0: ACT-IACT's annual Emerging Technology and Innovation Summit.
1: That's right. Thursday and Friday this week. Local, here in D.C., in That's Crystal right. City, Virginia.
0: Not on the Eastern Shore.
1: No. So, same great lineup, I think. Just a little closer to home for us.
0: But the House Oversight and Government Reform Committee will be busy again. Two hearings this week. One on DOW's financial management, that perennial challenge.
1: There'll be a lot to talk about there.
0: And then reducing America's national debt, rooting out federal waste, fraud, and overregulation. Is that what we're calling it now? Waste, fraud, and overregulation? It's not waste, fraud, and abuse. It's waste, fraud, and overregulation.
1: I think that's right. Is my former boss, Senator Ken Conrad, testifying at that? The longtime leading voice about the importance of reducing the debt. But yeah, it's good they're having the hearing. I'm glad someone's focused on it.
0: And then a big event, the Shea House. Mary Claire Pluto Shea graduates from Connecticut College.
1: One of the most renowned institutions in our country. Fantastic news. Big congratulations to you, to Eva, to Mimi, everybody. And this is, you're done now. You got three graduates. There's just nothing else for you all to do.
0: Three graduate students, you mean? Have a great week.
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0: We sure hope you enjoyed it and learned something in the process.
2: And didn't get seasick.
0: Right, of course.
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0: Ahoy!

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1: That's how they don't fly, you sweet girl.
0: Every great partnership begins with the first step.
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4: Hello and welcome to the show. I'm Federal News Network reporter Drew Friedman. It's no question that 2025 was a year of major change for the federal workforce. More than 348,000 federal employees either quit, retired, were laid off, or otherwise left their jobs last year. With some limited hiring opportunities as well, that resulted in a net loss of 238,000 federal employees, a 10.3% decrease in staffing throughout 2025. The job losses affected a broad swath of the federal workforce, but seem to have disproportionately affected younger and less experienced federal workers. For some deeper data analysis, I recently spoke with a senior writer at Pew Research Center, Drew DeSilver.
5: Well, it was interesting because at first I would have thought that a lot of the separations in OPM speak would have been disproportionately affecting younger workers, you know, people with less service time, people who were perhaps not quite under their full service civil service protections. And when I dug into just the separations data, I did not see that. I thought, huh, that's interesting. So why are we seeing the overall numbers of the overall percentage of federal workers in sort of the lesser experienced categories go down? And I realized, oh, it's because a lot fewer people are being hired into those lower, less experienced positions. So like what we found overall was that in December of 2024, our comparisons were between December 2024 and December 2025. And in December of 2024, workers with less than 2 years of experience were about 16.2% of the federal workforce. And of course, by federal workforce, we mean executive agencies, less Congress, less active, you know, no active duty military, and the intelligence agencies are pretty much out of there too. But basically what most people think of is, you know, the bulk of the federal workforce. And in by December of 2025, that had fallen to 10.3% of people with less than 2 years of experience. It turns out that the dynamic that was behind that wasn't so much that those folks were getting laid off more, it's that a lot fewer of those people were getting hired in to the federal government. So, like, you know, we found hirings, and then looking at new hires particularly, dropped like by more than half. You know, there are just under 117,000 people hired into the federal government in the full year of 2025. Compared to like what 263,000 plus in 2024. So you have a lot fewer people coming in to be at those lower levels of experience.
4: I guess I'm also curious there on the hiring end of things. Were there agencies that were hiring more? Were there some that completely stopped? Like, what were some of the trends that you saw in that regard?
5: I could look at hires specifically by agency. And of course, there's a distinction between people who are newly hired versus people who transferred in. I could look at agency headcount at the end of 2025 versus at the end of 24 and sort of infer it that way. Most agencies were cut, or most agencies, I should say, had lower headcount in 2025 and 2024, but some of them were reduced in headcount a lot less than others. So like, you know, Veterans Affairs was down about 6%. Homeland Security was down about 2%. Department of Education was down over 40%. Department of Treasury was down 23%. A lot of that came from the IRS. Department of Agriculture was down almost 21%. There was quite a bit of variation in different agencies and in different departments between you know, who got cut and who did. Looking at some independent agencies, Small Business Administration was down by a third. USAID was down almost entirely. They were down over 90%, which you would expect since the administration's made it clear that they're trying to wind down USAID, and Peace Corps was down 28%. But then NASA was only down 6.3%. So you can sort of see some of the, you know, the patterns of reductions in headcount more or less reflect the administration's priorities, as I guess you would expect.
4: Did you find the same was true for the types of occupations that were affected? I mean, were there specific job series or titles where you saw more significant separations of employees?
5: Definitely I did. Most occupations, again, were cut. Broadly speaking, like accounting, you know, budget type jobs, accounting jobs are down 17%. Sort of general office work was down like 17, also about 17%. HR was down about 15%. But then some things were actually up, like border patrol enforcement, which is an actual job classification, was actually up about 800 workers from 2024 to 2025. Customs and Border Protection, again, not the agency, but the occupational description, was up another 500 to 600 workers. And sort of general, what's called the investigation group, which is sort of broadly speaking law enforcement of various kinds, did have an increase in headcount in 2025. But for other aspects of that are similar to that, but different, like compliance and inspection and food safety inspection and aviation safety inspection, those were all down, which is kind of interesting to me.
4: So it's fair to say then it's like that same pattern where you have the Trump administration's priorities of agencies or positions, at least to some extent, aligning with then what you're seeing come out in the data here as well.
5: Yeah, I guess it's one way of looking at it would be it's a reflection of the administration's priorities in terms of they did just cut everything by a flat 20% or whatever, or 10%, which was the overall reduction in the workforce. They didn't cut in areas that were more important to the administration. I think that's fair to say.
4: Is it clear in the data too how many, at least on paper, how many separations were a layoff or a reduction in force versus a voluntary separation like a retirement or through the deferred resignation program?
5: Well, they didn't separate out the deferred resignation program by itself, which I kind of wish they had. But we do have information about the various kinds of ways people left federal service. And we know that there were, by our count, about 348,000, more than 348,000 people who left the federal employment voluntarily, or left federal government employment entirely. They didn't transfer out to some other agency or to Congress or something that's not in the OPM system. So of that 348,000 plus people, almost half of them, about 45%, were considered people who quit. Now, a lot of those people quit in September, which I know was the official end date for the deferred resignation program. One might assume that a lot of those folks were in the DRP, is that what we're calling it? But there's no way to tell by the way the data is structured. Another, about almost 30% of people, but not quite 30%, were considered voluntary retirements. Worked out to be about 99,000 people. And the rest of the people who left were considered sort of early retirement or reduction of force or people who were terminated. Terminations were about 10%, by the way. That's the people who were just sort of flat let go. But yeah, so we do know a little bit about how those folks were distributed. So again, the absolute numbers were a lot bigger in 2025 than in 2024. In 2024, about 193,000 people left federal employment. Not quite 43% of those were people who quit, and about 30% were voluntary retirements. But the interesting thing is that more people were terminated, or a higher share were terminated in 2024 than in 2025. It's 16.5% versus 10.4%. One can speculate about why that was. Now there were people who were RIFed. More people were RIFed. No, nobody was RIFed in 2024, but 10,000 people were RIFed in 2025. So that might have taken up some of that. Way more people took early retirement. That's the other thing that's interesting. Like in 2024, only 200 people took early retirement. In 2025, over 24,000 people did. Different people would take different options depending on what their individual circumstance was.
4: You know, as someone who's kind of gone through this data in depth from OPM, can you tell me, you know, were there any limitations in the data that's available? Anything that you wish was there that you haven't been able to see?
5: Well, one thing that had been available in years past was certain demographic data. Like we used to be able to tell how many federal workers were men versus women, were of different races, were of different ethnicities, disability statuses. Those data are not available anymore through the federal workforce data portal, which does limit the analysis we can use. The other thing is that a lot of location, work location data has been redacted, and a lot of pay information has been redacted, enough so that we were not able to conduct the kind of analysis of work location and pay that we were able to do in years past.
4: You know, is that something where in years past, when you've had access to that kind of data, what kind of insights does that provide you with? Like, why is that a type of information important to have?
5: It's interesting, first off, because a lot of people, particularly people out there in, you know, the rest of the country, sort of assume that all federal workers live or work in Washington, D.C. or in the immediate metro area, and that's in fact not true. Most of them were spread out around the rest of the country. It's nice to know how many people work in your area. If you're in somewhere like Providence, Rhode Island, it'd be nice to know how many people work in your area, in your state, or in your metro area that might be affected by decisions of the federal government. But we don't know that anymore because they don't report that anymore, or at least they don't report it enough for us to analyze it, because only about half of the worker records had location data, work location data on them, and that's just too many to. There's too much missing data. We can't assume that the data we have is representative of anything, really. So we just decided not to analyze it at all. And the same with federal pay. I mean, I think there's certainly a perception among a lot of people that federal workers make just tons and tons and tons of money. And what we have found in the past is that most of them make fairly, you know, above median, but not that much above median salaries. And, you know, they're basically reasonably well-paid middle-class professionals. They'd like to be able to say, you know, how many federal employees make between $100,000 and $150,000 a year, or between over $200,000 a year. We can't say that anymore because we don't have enough data to be able to make that analysis.
4: Are you planning to continue tracking the data as things develop? And is it going to be, you know, sort of a month-by-month analysis? Are you looking to see how this stacks up to next year? Like, where are you going from here with your analysis?
5: It'd be nice to look at this again in a year from now to see what other changes have been made in the federal workforce.
4: That's Drew D. Silver, a senior writer at Pew Research Center. After major reductions under the Trump administration, the federal workforce is at a 15-year staffing low. But now some agencies are reversing course and talking again about expanding recruitment opportunities. That also comes as administration officials are pushing for further hiring reforms like technical assessments and pooled recruitment options. For the latest on federal hiring prospects, I sat down with Vice President of Government Affairs at the Partnership for Public Service, Jenny Mattingly.
6: It's interesting because people are talking about hiring again. That's a difference. The administration is talking about it. People are asking about it broadly. But if you look at like OPM's federal workforce data dashboard that they've got out there, there aren't a lot of positions. And most of them right now are in DOD and DH or VA primarily. A lot of other agencies, there still isn't a lot of actual hiring going on. And so I do think there's both talk and there's some hiring trickling, but I don't see, this is not like floodgates are opening in hiring. So I think that's part of it. The other thing that I've been talking to folks on and hearing people maybe not talk about as much as they should is the capacity of agencies to hire. I mean, over given what's gone on in the past year and all of the workforce cuts, some agency HR offices are down 40% or more, you know, in terms of the people they have in there. And HR is a critical component to hiring. So just the mechanics of being able to do this seem like they're going to be really tough.
7: You know, just what I've noticed in OPM's data, I think if you look at the job series and then look at the number of separations, whether it's, you know, a RIF or a voluntary separation, HR is one of the top 10 positions that has lost staffing. So that's a good point to bring up for sure.
6: Well, even if they're, just to go down that rabbit hole for a moment in the HR piece, is that regardless of where the jobs were lost previously, it means there's fewer people to still do all those types of jobs. So the HR folks that are left are doing four people's jobs or more. And so even if, you know, even if you only lost people that were doing job classification or retirement benefits, the people who are left now have to fill those positions too. They're not just doing hiring or labor relations. So, and that's consistent across agencies writ large, whether it's HR or others, is that we hear how many people are doing multiple jobs now to hold down the same amount of work, because that didn't lessen necessarily. They just lost people. And so that brings me to a second point. It's not just the capacity of HR, it's the capacity of managers to do hiring, because it takes a lot of time to do hiring well. A manager needs to be invested in it, right? The hiring manager needs to be part of the hiring process. That's a best practice. But hiring already takes a lot of time. And now these managers are also doing multiple jobs just in their day jobs. So adding hiring on top of that, especially if agencies decide to ramp up on hiring, the capacity to do that is going to be tough too.
7: I wanted to ask you a little bit more about what you said earlier about how it's more talk and we're not seeing as much on like the practical end of things. What has been your reaction to seeing Trump administration officials and others, you know, say like, hey, we're hiring, we're encouraging people to come take federal jobs? What's been your reaction to that in the context of everything we've seen otherwise?
6: Well, talk about the whiplash of going from, you know, you're letting hundreds and thousands of people go to all of a sudden saying you're hiring and, you know, talking about shrinking the workforce to talking about hiring. I mean, one of the things that jumps out at me the most is that the cuts that were made were so unstrategic over the past year. They weren't tied to the mission, to what agencies needed to do. They just, you know, they were just removing people. And so hiring in some respects to me signals an acknowledgement that there is work that agencies are doing that's meaningful to the public, to communities, to providing services. And so I assume that's some of the why they're talking about hiring people back, because they've realized it doesn't work. It doesn't work to just remove people without any sort of strategy behind how the work gets done and what skills you need.
7: Can you just explain maybe in a little more detail when you say it's unstrategic? Why is it that way, or what tells you that there was no strategy behind it?
6: A couple things first. Some of it's the tools that are used. When they went through deferred resignation program, even RIFs to some extent, they tend not to. The deferred resignation program let people volunteer to leave versus choosing, we need this skill, this is critical to work we need to get done, therefore we're going to remove these people and keep these people. That's not what the deferred resignation program did. It let some of the top talent choose to walk out the door. And so that's when I say unstrategic. There wasn't a business strategy to getting the work done and serving the public and keeping your most talented people. Same with when you saw all the probationary period folks removed. I think a lot of people, when they think probationary period, think early career talent and might say, well, they let their most junior employees go. You know, where's the issue with that? But not only did they remove the pipeline of talent, a lot of probationary period employees might be, you know, there were stories of scientists that had been recruited from the private sector to come in and be, you know, a cancer researcher because they are top in their field. Well, they were on probation, because that's, anybody who's new to the government is on probation for a year. So we let people go with vast amounts of experience that agencies had specifically recruited. And before they had ever even, you know, finished a year in the job, they left. And that's a real loss for government. And it doesn't seem to be a strategy behind that. other than reducing the workforce.
7: And then now that they're changing the rhetoric a bit and saying, hey, like, we're encouraging people to apply for these jobs, we're looking to hire, especially tech talent, it seems like it's a big area right now. What do you think is going to be the reaction, or have you seen any reaction from, you know, job applicants, people who are interested in applying? Has there been any impact on their interest in public sector jobs? Anything that you've noticed in that and how they've reacted to this kind of, as you said, whiplash?
6: I think there's always going to be people that apply for the government. And I've talked to folks who still want to apply and come into government. I mean, for a variety of reasons, maybe it's the role that's out there. Maybe it's because they've always wanted to work in government. Maybe it's because they want to work on priorities of this administration. I mean, there's a variety of reasons why people come in. And so I do think, you know, despite whiplash, I think people will still apply for jobs. Now, that being said, I do think that a lot of applicants are also going to be skeptical. Some of the top talent that government's looking to recruit, if you know that at the drop of a hat, you could be removed, and we just removed all these people, doesn't seem like the best place to come in and want to work right now. It doesn't sound like there's going to be stability if you're an applicant. You never know when the other shoe is going to drop, if you're going to be removed right away. I can't imagine that as a recruiting strategy, what went on in the past year is going to be effective.
7: I also want to ask about specifically this push to hire tech talent through OPM's Tech Force program. What do you make of that initiative and the effort that they have to try to bring in data skills, cyber skills, other IT skills?
6: Those are the skills we need in government. So from that perspective, looking at, you know, we need to bring in tech talent, we need to bring in data and cyber, always critical skills. They are, you know, government-wide areas that successive administrations have been focused on. And most administrations, at least the last three or four, have all had tech hiring initiatives to some extent. I mean, U.S. Digital Service was one of those, 18F, TTS. We had the SMEQA pilots where we were trying to bring in technical talent. So that, from that standpoint, this is just another one of those initiatives that's in a long line of initiatives. What I think is interesting is that they are talking, I do have questions about how effective it's going to be and how it's going to play out. They're talking about doing pooled hiring and having OPM basically run these hiring actions that then, you know, do the main part of the hiring and then let agencies pick select candidates from this hiring. And at least in my experience, and maybe it's changed now, but at least in my experience, when we were running some of the pooled hiring pilots before, you can recruit all the people you want. You can even get them qualified onto a cert or the list of qualified candidates. What you can't control from OPM is whether agencies have funded slots to actually hire somebody. And that's where, depending on what's going on with the budget, what Congress approves, what agencies actually have planned in their human capital plans, there's a disconnect between those two things. So I'll be curious to see if OPM brings in a cohort of people, whether agencies can actually pick them up.
4: 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And that's it for today's show. You can find the full episode posted at federalnewsnetwork.com. 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
13: From ABC News, I'm Mike Dubusky. Tedros Adhanom Ghebreyesus, the head of the World Health Organization, arriving in the Democratic Republic of Congo today amidst a growing outbreak of Ebola there. He told reporters the outbreak highlights the need for more robust public health infrastructure in Central Africa.
14: Of course, more logistics support, more financial support. But while focusing on the emergency, we should use it as an opportunity to build the health system.
13: There is currently no vaccine or treatment for this strain of Ebola. Still no movement on whether that ceasefire with Iran will be extended.
15: We're now 13 weeks into this war, and President Trump has made it clear he's in no rush to make a deal, even as Americans continue to feel the economic pain. One new analysis finds that this war has already cost the average American household an extra $450 in gas and energy costs.
13: ABC News White House correspondent Selena Wang. Some good news in Laos, where one of the main rescue workers there now says five people who were trapped in a flooded cave are now out and in good health. Speaking with ABC News, Josh Richardson said water pumps lowered the water in those caves enough for the men to crawl and sometimes swim out of the caves.
16: We were just about to turn the pumps off when they emerged on their own. So obviously the water level was dropped low enough that they've decided to do a bit of a roof sniff and squeeze their way out through the water. And we didn't even know they were on their way.
13: Those men had been trapped in that cave for more than a week. A frightening scene aboard a United Airlines flight last night.
17: For the law enforcement, United 2005, we've communicated with the flight attendants. Man is under control.
13: After a passenger reportedly rushed the cabin of that aircraft multiple times before being detained by several law enforcement officers who were on board, that flight out of Chicago was forced to divert to Madison, Wisconsin. Federal law enforcement are investigating the incident. You're listening to ABC News.
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23: Welcome to Off the Shelf with Roger Waldron of the Coalition for Government Procurement on Federal News Network. 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
24: Today my guests on Off the Shelf are Luke Levasseur and Keely McCarty. They are partners at Fox Rothschild in the firm's government contracts practice. And yeah, I'm looking forward to this conversation today. Luke and Keely, welcome to the show.
27: Thanks a lot, Roger. Happy to be here.
28: Same here.
24: Well, I'm looking forward to our conversation. I know we're going to talk about bid protests a fair amount. There's a lot of interesting things going on in that area. But before we do that, I wanted to give each of you an opportunity to talk a little bit about your practice, your backgrounds, and also a little bit about Fox Rothschild and its, you know, government contracts practice. So, Luke, why don't you start?
27: Sure. I've been practicing law now for, I guess, 34 years, almost 29 of them, doing government contracts primarily, if not exclusively. I was at the Justice Department for 9 years, the National Court section, and then I've been in private practice now for 20 years. And all of that, doing different types of government claims, but the last 20-plus years, procurement-related disputes, mostly. And was at Mayor Brown for a long time, came over here to Fox Rothschild, joined his firm about a year ago, really loved it here. Good folks. That we got about an office of 30 people here in D.C., but it's 12, 15 government contracts lawyers. So it's a good-sized department. That was one of the main things that drew one of my partners here over to Fox Rothschild, just the depth of people that we work with here who know government contracts, can help clients in any number of ways. It's been a very good experience.
24: Keely?
28: Yeah, I've had a similarly great experience at Fox. I've been practicing about 15 years, always in government contracts. I spent a good chunk of that time working on False Claims Act litigation. So I do everything from counseling on the front end with how to comply with the FAR to claims and disputes, and then have spent a lot of time, as I said, on False Claims Act litigation, including going all the way through a bench trial back in 2022, which is pretty rare. So that was an exciting thing to get to do in my career. That's about it. That's what I do.
24: Well, I appreciate what you do. So it's great to have you guys on the show. Keely, I promise we're going to talk about Civil False Claims Act stuff. So you know, definitely. But let's start talking about bid protests first, Luke. And, you know, there's a lot of interesting things, like, you know, in the prep for the show, you pointed out to me in this area that I think people haven't really thought about. And we'll get to those, like the RFO and the impact of that, and like how contracts are being structured and OTAs and things like that. But first, just the current state of play. Can you talk a little bit about the number of protests filed? GAO issues that report every year about how many protests filed. Court of Claims talks about how many protests have been filed each fiscal year there. What are the trends? And what are you seeing, and what do you see backing up those trends?
27: Well, so, you know, they publish a report every year. It's in November, thereabouts. And the numbers over the last 5 years have been going down. Obviously, some things happened in this country on the planet that were unusual, and the numbers do bear some COVID impact, potentially. I mean, it says that in 2021, there were 1,987 protests at GAO. 2022, it went down 12% to 1,658. And in 2023, which you think of as the first sort of much less COVID year, it jumped up 22% over 2022 to 2025 protests. And since then, it's been going down. The number of protests has been going down. So you look at 2024, it went down 11% to 1,803 protests. And last year, they reported another 6% decline, which is 1,688 protests. So those are the numbers. Obviously, the Court of Federal Claims has had of late a different trajectory, and the numbers reveal that the protests at that forum are going up. Last year, there were 234 protests in FY 2025, which is up almost 40% relative to what the numbers at the Court of Federal Claims were in 2023. Obviously, a much smaller base, so a big jump like that numerically is going to have a 40% uptick. But the numbers are up at the Court of Federal Claims, and there are a bunch of reasons.
24: The bid protests at GAO, you know, 17% over, you know, in the, over the last few years. You know, I don't know how big a deal that is or isn't, because it does go up and down historically over the last 20, 30 years. But that number at the Court of Claims going up 40%, you know, what are some of the factors that you guys see driving that?
28: I would say one of the biggest considerations that I tell my clients when deciding what forum to go to is that at the Court of Federal Claims, you can actually get a much more robust agency record. And that can really matter when you're looking for supplemental protest grounds, or, you know, you think something's going on behind the scenes of a procurement that you wouldn't normally get as part of the record that you get at GAO. So at GAO, usually, you know, they're pretty strict about the scope of what is disclosed to the protester in the agency record. And at the court, you usually get the full agency record from the procurement. So you have a lot more information to start from. And then I've also seen, and whether this is perception or reality, but I think there's a feeling that the judges at the Court of Federal Claims are a little bit more willing to look critically at the facts and look critically at a procurement, and whereas GAO seems to be much more deferential to the agency.
27: I agree with those points. And the other additional point I would make is the difference between the forums in terms of a lot of the factors that were driving people for the longest time, primarily to GAO, the differences are being reduced over time. People would for a long time go to GAO because it was reliably fast and less expensive, because it's a less formal process, and you would go there, you wouldn't have as many fights about record production, because it's only been in the last 10, 15 years that the agencies have been much more sharper elbowed about restraining their records. Now there's a lot of fighting about the record at GAO, so that costs money. That changes the, you know, as Keeley said, the rule at the Court of Federal Claims is the protester gets the record, all of it. You're fighting more about stuff that you would get automatically at the Court of Federal Claims. Well, why not just go to the Court of Federal Claims? There's a series of issues like that where just the overall expense is going down relative at the court, or it's going up at GAO such that the difference is just not that meaningful to people. And I think that they would just rather go to the court. I mean, obviously, there's still many multiples of people or protesters, additional protests that are being filed at the GAO. It is still the forum of choice, but it is becoming less attractive relative to the Court of Federal Claims. One of the other big issues was always the stay. You would go to the GAO because there's an automatic stay under CICA, And the Court of Federal Claims would fight about the need to have a preliminary injunction hearing. Frequently, they don't do that as much anymore. They are much more willing to consider and be reasonable about a voluntary stay and saving themselves the fight at the preliminary injunction stage and just moving directly to the merits. And it has resulted in more people saying, well, let's just go to the Court of Federal Claims.
28: In the same vein, I'll just add to that, I think DOJ is also willing to move very quickly in the process because, you know, they do have such a heavy caseload that I think the schedules I've seen proposed are almost just as fast as if you go to GAO. So you're getting a quick resolution either way. So that's not so different anymore.
24: And are there differences in the legal standards that are applied to the actions on the part of the government? Is it more beneficial from that pure perspective to go one to form or the other?
27: There are various differences in the case law. The standard is generally deferential. I mean, technically, the APA standard applies at the Court of Federal Claims. They don't use that word. They don't use those words at GAO. But, you know, a reasonableness standard is applied at GAO, and it's very similar in practical terms. So I don't know that is driving it as much, but it's the way that you think the process is going to work for your client. It's going to be a lot less procedural fights. There are a whole series of things that have been happening sort of at the different forums that are just making it more advantageous over time to go to the Court of Federal Claims, or at least a more reasonable thing to do.
28: There are some interesting issue-specific differences. So I agree with Luke that the overall standard is basically the same in terms of how they review, you know, standard of review. But there are some specific issues like key personnel unavailability that comes up a lot in protests that the Court of Federal Claims now has a different precedent on than GAO. So, you know, you don't want to go to GAO if you had a key personnel issue on your contract, but you might choose Court of Federal Claims. Same with like project labor agreements type protests. They're a little bit better at Court of Federal Claims. There's a precedent there. So there's a few things like that actually the forums are diverging on how they handle them. And so that might be a consideration.
24: Yeah. Well, we're up on the break, guys. When we come back, we'll continue this, you know, taking a look at bid protests. I think where I want to go next to continue the conversation is sort of talk about the impact of the Revolutionary FAR overhaul. You know, and then work into that discussion, you know, this loser pay provision in the NDAA that has to be implemented in the DFARS, but start with the RFO. My guests today are Luke Levasseur and Keely McCarty. They are partners at Fox Rothschild in their government contracts practice. I'm Roger Waldron. 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
1: 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Join host Michael J. Keegan as he explores these questions and more with Dr. Masad Hussein, author of Our Brains, Ourselves, What a Neurologist Patient Taught Him About the Brain, on the next Business of Government Hour on 1500 AM.
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24: Welcome back to Off the Shelf on Federal News Network. I'm Roger Waldron. My guests today are Keely McCarty and Luke Levisar. They are both partners at Fox Rothschild in their government contract practice. We're talking about bid protests. We spent a lot of time in the first segment talking about, you know, the number of protests, the differences between the court and GAO, and why people would go to one or the other forum. You know, another thing that underlies this, obviously, people protest because people failed to follow regulations or they didn't follow what they said in the RFP. And we have a huge change in the regulations, Luke and Keely, you know, the revolutionary FAR overhaul. And a lot of it is about giving contracting officers more discretion. I'd like to get your guys' take on the FAR overhaul and what you're seeing and just some of the key things that people need to think about and potential impact in the protest arena. And I'll start with Keely.
28: Thanks, Roger. I think in general, the FAR overhaul, the big focus has been to reduce the regulatory burden on contracting personnel and contractors, perhaps, but really to give contracting officers the flexibility to negotiate better deals for the government faster with less red tape. And so I think one of the intended consequences is to reduce protest grounds where there aren't firm requirements that the contracting officer has to follow. There's fewer grounds for contractors to say, you know, you didn't follow that requirement. And I do think that there's some truth to that. You know, if you don't have a firm regulation on what the contracting officer has to do, then you can't say that they clearly violated procurement law. Though I think even in the application of discretion by the contracting officer, you know, protesters are going to continue to argue that the discretion was misapplied and that they missed something in the record that should have pushed their discretion one way or the other. So we'll have to wait and see how GAO and Court of Federal Claims receive those arguments as to whether it actually deters any protests. I'm not sure, but it'll be interesting to see.
24: Luke?
27: I largely agree with that. And you can see how it should work out logically. Fewer requirements, fewer things to grab hold of and feel like you can advise your client, you will get relief if we can prove this. That is the result of all of the reduction of all of the shalls and the movement of a whole bunch of requirements into buying guides. We haven't necessarily seen that yet work its way through the cases, but we're still in early days here. You know, we will see. If you're just thinking about it from a client's perspective, and you're hearing this lawyer say, well, the rule used to require something, and now maybe the contract officer is going to find something in the buying guide that will push them that way, but we're not really going to be able to enforce it. It's going to be difficult to enforce it in a protest, and I can't guarantee you relief. That's a mushier, you know, sell for a protest. And so logically, I would think it's going to reduce the number of protests, but we'll see.
24: Yeah, and that's interesting. You make a good point. You know, the buying guides and the FAR companion, the practitioners' portfolios or guides or whatever they call them, that'd be interesting to see. Somebody will argue that failure to follow this guide, you know, is a grounds for protest. I mean, somebody's going to try it, you would think. You know? Yes?
27: Yeah, particularly if there was something that was said during the procurement that indicated that the guide would be treated in a way that I could characterize as a hard and fast rule in this particular procurement, and particularly if I could point to something in the RFP that supported that, I could make that argument and I could make it credibly, and I could still see the potential for GAO to rule against me. I like to think they wouldn't, but you know, it's happened before.
24: Yeah. But Keeley, Luke made another good point, like bringing up the solicitation. Doesn't this kind of make the solicitation, it always was fundamentally important, but now it makes it even more important because that's going to set the ground rules that people are going to be following or not following even more to a greater extent than it ever did. You know, some things might not be in the RFP, but they are in the FAR, and you could point to those as protest grounds. But now it's going to be almost, you know, within that four corners, a lot more emphasis there. Is that fair?
28: Yeah, that's a good point. I do think the solicitation is going to be the sort of most black letter thing that we'll have to rely on. And then I would also say, you know, once you get into the protest, looking at the agency record and seeing how other contractors were treated or how other offerors were treated in the competition could be another ripe ground for, you know, disparate treatment arguments and things like that. So those will be more important.
24: Yeah. And Luke, I wanted to ask you about, like, I keep trying to read the negotiations part, you know, part 15 and all the stuff about negotiations, clarifications and those changes. And I used to be a lawyer, so I'm still trying to, a government procurement lawyer, so I'm still trying to parse it. Can you talk some of the highlights there and what people need to think about?
27: There were changes like if they reopen negotiations, when they used to reopen discussions as to one, they had to, you know, if there were things to discuss, they had to have them with everybody. There's a lot more flexibility, first of all, with respect to clarifications that can be conducted. And then with respect to if they reopen negotiations, it doesn't have to be with everyone. And so it gives the agency, the contract officer, just more flexibility to narrow in on sort of the offeror with the better procurement, but potentially, or at least one that can be modified to a way that the agency wants.
24: Keeley, clarifications have sort of been expanded. Is that a way to look at it? I mean, you can do a lot more with clarifications than you used to be able to do, whereas for clarification in the old days, right, it could literally have been actually been a discussion. And then you get into disparate treatment and all those kind of things. Now, there's a lot more stuff you can put in that clarification bucket, and it gives you more flexibility of not necessarily treating people the same.
28: I think that's a fair characterization. And you can, as Luke said, conduct negotiations with one contractor and not another, which used to be a really, I won't say a really popular ground, but it came up from time to time in protests as one of the ways, you know, one of the grounds that we would point to. So that presumably will go away.
27: Right. I think in the RFO, they indicated, Roger, that the clarifications changes that they made didn't really expand very much what clarifications were. They just clarified it, if you will. And I remember when this happened, just reading through it and finding some of the case law that actually did justify or verify or support what they were saying they were doing. It does literally make it more clear how, and it kind of incentivizes contracting officers or the procurement officials to use those clarifications more than they might have in the past and do them theoretically in a way that is more directed to one offeror than another.
24: So the other thing I wanted to ask you about in the FAR was the idea of enhanced debriefings in the RFO and what it did or didn't do. Can you talk a little about that?
27: Obviously, we've had enhanced debriefings at DOD for quite a while. The RFO has the enhanced debriefings now in the FAR, but it isn't as robust an enhanced debriefing as there is at DOD. At DOD, you have 2 days after you get your decision. First of all, you start off with a redacted version of the source selection decision document. Then you have 2 days to ask questions. The government has 5 days to respond. And if it closes at that point, then that's when your protest period begins, your 5 or 10 day deadline. The RFO's enhanced debriefings, it doesn't mandate the follow-up questions. And the agency's responses, if they take questions, they will hold the debriefing open, but it just isn't as strict a set of requirements that are applicable under the FAR.
24: Okay. So the other thing that, and I don't know if this is an idea to reduce protest, is this like, you know, because it has to be, since we're talking about regulations, like the loser pay provision, you know, from, was it last year's NDAA, FY26, or this year's, the 875. What is that provision and who does it apply to, loser pays?
27: I mean, this has been a long-running request from certain agencies to try to reduce the number of bid protests.

0: protests. They have mechanisms to address frivolous protests when they exist. And with respect to incumbent protests, they obviously do protest. We just talked about the fact that they can be perceived as having an economic incentive to, probably do in some cases. And yet, they're also one of the most successful types of protest. According to a RAND study that was done back in 2018, when another one of these efforts against protests was going on, the RAND Corporation said, well, they win 70% of the time. That's substantially higher than anybody else. So it's not like there's a gigantic frivolous protest problem with incumbent protests, but that's the only group, even despite the fact that there was no real empirical evidence for that I'm aware of with respect to frivolous protests by this group. And yet Congress passed a law, the NDAA, that imposed a loser pays provision. What is the loser pays provision? It says that if you are an incumbent protester and you file a protest, DOD can withhold 5% of the money that is owed to you on the bridge contract that you're performing while the protest is going on. And if you lose, and if the loss that you suffer is, you know, basically there's no factual or legal basis supporting your protest grounds, it's that sort of standard, then the government will withhold 5% of the money that you were owed for your contract performance during the bridge period.
1: And they'll keep it. So there's sort of like two pieces. So they're allowed to, DOD is allowed to withhold the 5% without any idea of whether your protest grounds have merit or not. And then if they show through, you know, if GAO decides there was no factual or legal basis, then DOD gets to keep that 5% as sort of a punishment for your frivolous protest. So we've got a deterrent aspect at the front end of withholding your contract payments. 5% is not a lot, but it could be to a small business. And then on the back end, the risk of actually losing that money altogether.
2: Time is money. Even if you get the money, you've lost money.
1: Right. Right?
2: Yeah. Yes. Anyway, so we're up on the break, guys. When I come back, I want to turn a little bit to, we can now turn, I think, a little bit to the Civil False Claims Act and basically what is it and what are some of the current events that are going on around that. My guests today are Luke Levasseur and Keely McCarty. They are partners at Fox Rothschild. I'm Roger Waldron. 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
1: Welcome back to Off the Shelf on Federal News Network. I'm Roger Waldron. My guests today are Keely McCarty and Luke Levisor. They are partners at Fox Rothschild, where they practice in the government contracts arena. Otherwise, why would they be on the show? No, I don't know. So this segment, I mean, we talked, did a couple segments talking about bid protests, and I do think it's interesting. You know, just thinking about how the Revolutionary FAR overhaul is going to impact protests, that will be interesting to see how that plays out. But now we're going to turn to the Civil False Claims Act. And, you know, I know there's a lot going on in that area, and particularly the DEI, you know, implementation, the executive order back, I think, in March, and now the clause has come out. And Keely, can you, you know, just for the listening audience, just for sort of walk through the Civil False Claims Act, and then we can talk about you know, what contractors need to think about when they're looking at, like, some of these requirements, whether it's cybersecurity or the DEI rule and new clause.
2: Yeah, sure. So the False Claims Act has been the government's sort of big stick. It's the big, scary penalty damages law that they use to enforce most procurement fraud. So in addition to suspension, debarment, and administrative remedies, the False Claims Act allows the government to recover three times the damages that they can prove, or often even in settlement, you see like a two times the damages number, and then per claim penalties for every false claim that is submitted to the government. And those penalties can really add up. They're somewhere between, you know, $14,000 to $28,000 a claim. And if, you know, there are some theories of False Claims Act liability that allow the government to recover the full, every payment made under the contract gets assessed a penalty, that can add up into the millions of dollars. So it's, we're talking about big numbers. So that's always been something important for government contractors to understand. But I think in recent days, it's come to the forefront because of the administration's DEI-related executive orders that have specifically invoked the False Claims Act as sort of the threatened punishment for noncompliance. So it's important to understand how the False Claims Act works, basically, so that you can understand what's being threatened in the executive orders. And there's generally three elements that the government has to prove a False Claims Act violation. They have to prove that a claim was false, and that can be either factually false, like you told the government you were providing them 10 hammers, you billed them for 10 hammers, but you only actually sent them 5 hammers. That's obviously false factually on its face. But then there's also legally false claims. And that's when, for example, you are out of compliance with some part of your contract or with some regulation, and you submit a claim for payment to the government concurrently. The government can say that you impliedly certified in your invoice that you were in compliance with everything in your contract, and therefore that claim was false. It was legally false. So you can see how, like, any breach of contract, however small, could turn into a fraud case, could turn into a False Claims Act violation. So the way that the law is structured, there's two checks on that potential liability. The government also has to show that the contractor knew that the claim was false, but that can be shown through reckless disregard, not necessarily actual knowledge. And then the third element is materiality. So the false claim or the falsity has to be material to the government's decision to pay your claim. So it can't be some peripheral contract requirement that has nothing to do with sort of the main thrust of the contract. It has to matter. What we've seen in the two executive orders recently, which I'll go into the details of those, is that they have said that violations of these executive orders and the clause that comes from these executive orders is per se material to the government's decision to pay your invoices. So essentially, the administration is seeking to skip the step of proving materiality in court when they decide to prosecute someone for violating these rules.
1: Keely, that's kind of literally like blinking the red light, Civil False Claims Act, Civil False Claims Act, materiality, right?
2: Right.
3: Yeah.
2: It's a pretty clear threat. The executive orders also directed DOJ to basically to prosecute violations under the FCA to look closely at this. So it's the first time we've really seen an administration use the False Claims Act up front as a red flashing light rather than it coming in on the back end as the enforcement mechanism. There's two main executive orders that this is a part of, this materiality provision. And we saw one of them in the early stages, the early days of the administration back in January of 2025. We had Executive Order 14173, which was ending illegal discrimination and restoring merit-based opportunity. That was like where the administration set the table, basically, to say, this is going to be a priority of our administration, eliminating DEI programs, not only in government, but also among government contractors and among the private sector as well, through methods that the government should invent or brainstorm about. That was part of that original executive order, like think creatively on how we're going to stop DEI practices. And that was the first time that we saw the administration make this statement that violations of, you know, basically having illegal DEI programs would be material to the government's decision to paying your invoices under the False Claims Act. That first executive order told agencies that they should create a clause, a FAR clause, that would go in everybody's contracts that would accomplish this goal of making, you know, DEI programs illegal that violated federal anti-discrimination laws. But we saw sort of like irregular implementation across agencies. Some agencies did something, some agencies didn't do anything. So the clauses look different depending on what contract you were looking at. And I'm not sure if that's why, but then we see this second executive order in March of this year, just, you know, a month or so ago, addressing DEI discrimination by federal contractors. And in that executive order, the administration basically doubled down for racial discrimination and said, here's the clause, you got to put it in the contracts, we're going to just write it out for you, agencies. And now the FAR Council has gone ahead and published that as at least as a deviation in the RFO, you know, FAR overhaul stuff.
1: So can you walk through quickly what the clause sort of, you know, so there's some key parts of that clause, aren't there, that people need to be aware of?
2: Yeah. So the new clause is a little different than the framework that contractors were working with before. So the first executive order that came out last year basically said you have to comply with federal anti-discrimination laws, existing federal anti-discrimination laws like Civil Rights Act of 1964. Granted, this administration is interpreting those laws differently than prior administrations. So they're saying that affirmative action programs are illegal for women and minorities. And they, you know, eliminated those requirements, affirmative action plan requirements from federal contracts. But they were still working within the existing statutory framework, just with a slightly different interpretation. Some people might say more than slightly different, very different. But this new executive order, it's focused on only on racial discrimination, and it defines racially discriminatory activities, some of which include things that are covered by the Civil Rights Act, like race-based recruitment and employment practices. Those were already illegal under the Civil Rights Act. But it also includes a prohibition on contracting preferences based on race or ethnicity. For example, like a minority-owned small business preference, which, you know, we don't see that in federal contracts that often, but we see it, you know, we see more social, like historically disadvantaged businesses and women-owned businesses. But in state contracts, you see a lot of that. You see a minority business preference. So this executive order has said that that is illegal, and the implementing clause has said that is illegal. And then also it said disparate allocation of company resources based on race is prohibited under this clause. And so this clause is being rolled out quickly. The FAR Council published their guidance in April and basically said that agencies needed to amend existing contracts by July to include the new clause and put the new clause in all new contracts starting in late April. So we're going to see this clause popping up everywhere, and it has these sort of more developed prohibitions in addition to some requirements to report subcontractor violations of the clause. Yeah, so I think it's going to impact a lot of contractors.
1: Right, and it's going to be audit. There's audit requirements, right? Like, you know, it can be audited. You have to maintain records. right? And they're reporting to subcontractors.
2: Yes. Yeah, so the government now has the option of auditing your records to see how you're complying with this. And then because there is this reporting requirement that if it's known or reasonably knowable that your subcontractors are not complying with the clause, you have to report that up. So that creates a question of what monitoring method are you going to use to check on your subcontractors? And that's going to, I think, be sort of a risk-based decision for companies.
1: Yeah. So we're up on the break. When we come back, how about we finish up just talking about some of the best practices people need to think about to address compliance to avoid, like, Civil False Claims Act, potential liability or even risk. My guests today are Luke Levasseur and Keely McCarty. They are partners at Fox Rothschild. I'm Roger Waldron. 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
1: Welcome back to Off the Shelf on Federal News Network. I'm Roger Waldron. My guests today are Keely McCarty and Luke Levasseur. They are partners at Fox Rothschild. We've been talking a lot. We talk a lot about bid protests. We've talked about the Civil False Claims Act in relation to the new DEI requirements that are going into government contracts. And I guess we could finish up this segment just to talking about with this new compliance requirement. It just raises that question, like, okay, what should people be doing with regard to compliance and reducing Civil False Claims Act risk? Luke?
9: Thanks, Roger. Yeah, I think from the big picture, what you've got to do is either analyze the daylights out of all of the new requirements that are being issued and then ultimately are going to be put into your contracts, and then make sure that your compliance plans, your ethics plans are synced up or incorporating all of those things. Make 100% sure that your training for your employees is consistent with the new or modified obligations that corporations are under. because you're going to need to be able to demonstrate down the road that you were in compliance. And one of the first things that you're going to have to open up is your training, you know, manual, your compliance plans. Similarly, make sure that, you know, your reporting opportunities that people have, your hotlines, any other, you know, ombudsperson, any other way that that you make anonymous reporting, whatever, available to your employees, make sure that all of those things are documented very carefully and that you have a real process to respond properly and that you keep very accurate and detailed records of what you're doing because you're going to have to prove it down the road.
2: Yeah, I think one of the interesting things is that the government has now eliminated affirmative action plans for women and minorities, but we still have affirmative action plan requirements for veterans and people with disabilities. I think some people don't realize that those are still in effect. So make sure that you still have those programs going and you're still monitoring those. And then for the new DEI clause, I agree with everything Luke said. You know, if you have any state contracts that have federal funding, make sure that you know what clauses are in there. If this clause is in your contract, that's what's going to control. So you need to check your contracts for the new DEI related clause. Check the modifications when they come so you know that when your reporting obligations start. And then in the same vein of what Luke was saying, you're going to want to document not only your compliance efforts in terms of, you know, your compliance programs and your code of ethics and compliance, but also when you're making hiring and spending decisions, you're going to want to document and your contracting decisions. Maybe you have a relationship with a subcontractor that began because they were part of a minority business association that you frequented. You know, I would say when you choose to hire them for a contract, make sure you're documenting the financial or qualifications-based reason that they're being selected so that people can't come back on the back end and say, you know, they were selected for some improper purpose or improper basis.
9: So with respect to that subcontractor point, let me just throw in, you know, for primes, you know, who have an obligation to flow things down to subcontractors, remember that some of your subcontractors are not going to be as sophisticated in these areas as you are. They might not be aware that their flow down obligation has changed, and you're best served by informing them exactly, you know, or helping them out in the sense, which is going to help you out because you're obliged to make sure that you're in compliance and your subcontractors are as well.
1: Right. Give that reporting of subcontractors kind of like make that creates an obligation on both ends, right? Your subcontractors need to know what they're supposed to do so you don't have to report them. Right.
9: Technically, it's their responsibility because they signed the contract, but you don't want the problem.
1: Right. Working at DOJ, right, these compliance programs and all that infrastructure put in place, those are viewed favorably by the Department of Justice, right, when you, if you perchance get into a situation where you're involved in a Civil False Act, Claims Act investigation or that sort of thing is right. So it's, you know, it's doubly in your interest.
2: Right. You want to show that you were not recklessly disregarding the truth or falsity of the claims you were submitting. And compliance programs are one of the best ways to show that the company was making effort to comply.
1: And I just want to finish this question. I've been thinking about it. I got this question the other day. It's like, so you have a state contract that has, you know, some sort of, you know, affirmative action requirements in it. I guess the federal government argue that that's not legal, but let's say you do and you're complying with that. At the same time, that same group is actually also performing a federal contract with a new clause. How do you reconcile that if you're a company?
2: Right. Well, so this prohibition in the new DEI clause, it only applies to the work under the contract that it is in. So if it's not in your contract yet, it doesn't apply to that contract work. Two, it doesn't apply to parallel contracts that you're performing for the state. Assuming you've selected this contract or the subcontractor for merit-based or financially based reasons, then you should not run afoul of the new clause.
1: And I guess that's why, Keila, you mentioned, like, if a state contract is partially funded with federal funds or has federal funds, the new clauses and stuff would flow with that money, right? At the end of the, eventually at some point.
2: It could, yeah. So you just need to read your contract and make sure you know whether it's in there or not, because it doesn't apply in the ether. It applies in, if it's in your contract to that contract work.
1: Great. It's always interesting. I mean, the bit protest stuff, especially like the growth in the court was interesting, because back in the day, Luke, when we were working together, the court was way more expensive, right, at the end of the day. So at least that's what I recall. Anyway. I want to thank my guests today, Luke Levasseur and Keeley McCarty. They are partners at Fox Rothschild. I'm Roger Waldron, and you've been listening to Off the Shelf on Federal News Network.
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0: Poor data hygiene can derail AI initiatives before they begin. Here's Mark Benkauer, principal technologist for the Americas at Veeam Software.
1: You really need to be able to, before you can do anything, to really know your data very well, to be able to put rules around that data, to be able to tag that data, and to be able to automate the rules around that data as well.
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16: From ABC News, I'm Mike Dabusky. The polls are opening in California, where early voting in the state's primary elections begins today. ABC's Monica DeAnda reports from Los Angeles.
17: Hundreds of vote centers are opening up all across SoCal. Here in Orange County alone, 191 voting centers will open up starting at 10 o'clock this morning, welcoming any voters to come on over, drop off their ballot in person, or cast their vote in person. So you have options. You got to get that done today and avoid the rush.
16: Five other states, New Jersey, South Dakota, Iowa, New Mexico, and Montana all hold primary elections this week as well. The head of the World Health Organization, Dr. Tedros Adhanom Ghebreyesus, touched down in the capital of the Democratic Republic of Congo today, where the Ebola outbreak is playing out.
18: Community ownership is important. That's why we're here, to discuss with the community, to see how the response is running, and if there are challenges, to help.
16: The DRC's Minister of Communication says the country dealt with many previous Ebola outbreaks and is equipped to get this outbreak under control. Still no word on whether President Trump is going to extend the ceasefire with Iran. Defense Secretary Pete Hegseth speaking while on a trip to Singapore today.
19: This is a high-stakes negotiation. We've got the best negotiator in the world leading it. Iran may not want to give up their nuclear ambitions, but we believe at the table they can and will over time, given the right set of incentives.
16: And more trouble in the skies.
20: Federal authorities investigating after a United Airlines flight was diverted due to what the airline says was a security concern caused by an unruly passenger. The flight from Chicago, originally set for Minneapolis, was forced to land in Wisconsin. United says the person was quickly subdued by law enforcement officers on board. Once they landed, no one was injured.
16: ABC's Gio Benitez. Authorities say that passenger appears to have been going through a mental health crisis. You're listening to ABC News.
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0: Welcome to Amtower Off Center on the Federal News Network. I'm Mark Amtower. I'm here today with a return guest. He's not a guest very often, but he's here definitely every year because every year Deltek publishes the Clarity Study, and Kevin Plexico is the guy behind the project. Kevin, welcome to the show, man.
1: Hey, thanks, Mark. Appreciate you having me back. It's always good to be with you.
0: It's always enlightening for all involved because we usually talk about this or maybe budgets, which nobody wants to talk about. Clarity. Let's start with who is Kevin and what's your background, and tell us a little bit about Deltek and GovWin.
1: Sure. Yeah. I started in this industry a little over 30 years ago as a research analyst for a company that was at the time called Input. And I basically grew up in the industry doing market research, market analysis, tracking opportunities, tracking them through their award from cradle to grave. And then got into managing our research organization. We came over to Deltek in 2010 through the acquisition, and that led to a series of other acquisitions that got consolidated into what we now call GovWin IQ, our market intelligence platform here at Deltek. And Deltek is look, we're a software and information company that really focuses on project-based businesses, of which government contractors, obviously are. And we provide ERPs, financial management systems, project management systems, as well as tools like GovWin to help companies find, win, and manage their government contract activity. So that's sort of what we're about.
0: So give us a little background on the Clarity study.
1: Yeah, so this is our 17th year of Clarity. It is a annual best practices and benchmarking study that we do with the government contract industry. We felt this was a good opportunity, given our relationship with so many government contractors, to give back with some insights and expertise on what's going on in the market. Obviously, there's the government side, what they're doing, but then how does it affect the industry? And what is industry doing to react to challenges and opportunities that are provided by virtue of government action? And so Clarity is really an annual survey that we do that focuses on the various business functions inside a government contractor, from financial operations and compliance to project management, contract management, obviously business development is a key piece, and of course in the back office, human capital and their IT management. And so that's what Clarity is all about. As I mentioned, this is our 17th year. We conducted the survey this year in the middle part of January, so sort of coincidentally on the annual one year anniversary of the new Trump administration, and that really sort of sets the table for the environment that we're in here in the government contracting market.
0: I mean, it's interesting that it came out 1 year. Their interviews were conducted a year after. I'm assuming that the interviews were somewhat, the answers were somewhat different from the 16th annual study.
1: Quite a bit, as you might expect. A lot of changes. I feel like this was a year of haves and have-nots. Some companies did, quite well given the environment, especially with spending in DHS and DOD, and other companies. We had clients that were in agencies like the U.S. Agency for International Development that had to go through layoffs and RIFs because of the cancellation of contracts and rapid decline in revenue.

0: humans to enable and use this technology effectively.
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7: Welcome back, Dam Tower Off Center on the Federal News Network. I'm here today with Kevin Plexico, the EVP of Deltek, and we're talking about the Clarity Study, which you can get, you can download for free at deltek.com. I suggest you do so. It's a great read for anybody in our market, and it really doesn't matter what you do, you know, whether you're a service provider, a lawyer, RFP shop, or a contractor. Get this thing because it impacts everybody. So the elephant in the room the last, oh, Lord knows, I'd say 6 months, maybe longer, is AI. And it permeates the study. So give us a brief overview on how pervasive AI is becoming in the market and, you know, any pitfalls that you see.
8: I mean, this is, I would say every year there's always three or four things that jump off the page in terms of changes and results. And I would say AI is one of the three or four this year for sure. I mean, I remember 3 or 4 years ago when we looked at some of the top priorities for IT shops. I mean, cybersecurity was always the top of the list. Managing costs was always at the top of the list. AI was pretty far down among other technologies like business analytics and intelligence and cloud computing. And it has leapfrogged to the top of the list for the IT firms. And we'll talk about that maybe a little bit more. And in terms of adoption last year, companies reported that only about 45% of them have adopted AI in their organizations. And this year, it's north of 90%. So the vast majority of companies have embraced and adopted AI in their organizations. But the opposing side to that is that only 5% feel like they have the proper governance in place to manage their use of AI. So it's, we talk about speed over control in the Clarity study, and this is a prime example where companies have clearly leaned in and are using AI, but I think it's questionable whether they have the proper controls in place to make sure they're using it properly and consistently in the organization and in a way that's going to render them accurate and confident results.
7: Along those same lines, I've seen a number of venture-backed or private equity-backed small companies coming out with

0: RFP tools, the headlines on their emails or their LinkedIn posts are, let us do everything for you. We'll find the bid. We'll help you write it. We'll win you business. And we can do this 23 times an hour. I'm assuming you've seen these.
1: By coincidence, I am actually at the APMP bid proposal conference, where there's about 20 companies that are sponsors that do just what you say. They all seem to have a slightly different angle and a slightly different bent, but the theme is the same: leveraging AI to improve business development and specifically proposal writing, since that's a natural natural first place to go to leverage AI to help generate all the text that goes into a proposal, for sure. So yeah, definitely become very crowded in that space. And we've already started to see some consolidation with Voltron and their customers getting acquired, and some other companies sort of moving on or out of the market because it hasn't grown the way that some maybe planned, or maybe they haven't executed well enough. But this is a good example where some of these companies maybe showed up before the market was ready, based on looking at last year's adoption or this year's.
0: I've seen a number of these companies where when I'm vetting the personnel, they don't have a background in the market, I mean, at all. And they're predicating their tool on simply thinking that because there's structured data out there or loose data out there, some sort of LLM that they can leverage, all they have to do is structure the tool and fill in the blanks. Is that a winning scenario?
1: I might be a little biased in this, so, you know, take that for what it's worth. But no, I think it very much reminds me of when the internet sort of first became a thing, and everybody thought, well, now that it's all on the web, you know, we don't need market intelligence providers anymore. But the thing that I think was missed then, that's still missed today, is that there's so much information that a business development function needs to know about an opportunity that rarely is mentioned by the government in their procurement notices. That's one thing. So the information is imperfect and has gaps in critical information. Like, it's rarely will they share who the incumbent is, or the changes to the requirement from the prior acquisition. So that requires someone to sort of pour their head into what's going on that's different, and making actual calls and outreach. That's something AI just can't do. And just relying on that public data is really leaving yourself exposed, because that public data has just got gaps. It's got flaws. Anybody who spent some time with public data realizes that it's helpful, but it does have gaps that need to be filled in with somebody who's doing real work. And just thematically, I would say, the theme we saw across all functions in a government contracting organization is the distrust of information, and how do they know that the information AI is rendering is accurate? And I think that starts with the source of the data. If a company has messed up internal systems and data that's doesn't agree with each other from different systems, and you're using AI on top of that, it's going to deliver that same information back to you with the same inconsistencies. The difference is it's going to tell you with a lot of confidence what it says the data is, and it may not be right. And I think that gives people a little bit of a false sense of security that must be accurate if AI is telling me that. But people seem to forget that AI data is built on conflicting information in the organization, and compound that dramatically when you go outside of the organization and start relying on information on the open web.
0: Yeah, I would agree completely, except you were more articulate than me.
1: Probably been more concise too, maybe.
0: Oh, yeah, there's that. Are you seeing AI investments by contractors that are having a positive impact?
1: I think it's probably a little early to see. Clearly, organizations are embracing it. And, you know, one of the things we saw in this year's data was despite growth in the market and an expectation of growth this coming year as well, profitability is down. Overhead costs are up as a percentage of total. Fringe rates are up. So companies, the number one financial challenge for the financial function was cost control. And so they're looking at AI and automation as opportunities to drive cost reductions inside the organization, but clearly they're not showing up in top line financial results, at least not yet. And I think that's a function of it's still too early. It's still largely consumer and business users using the traditional chatbot of ChatGPT and Claude to do the work versus having that AI capability embedded in their business systems and really put to use and put to work at the point of attack in terms of the business applications that they're using. And that's clearly something that Dell Tech is focused on, is bringing these capabilities inside the fold into the solutions that we deliver, so it's available at the point of need versus something you feel like you have to take the data somewhere else and go somewhere else to work with it in AI. And I think that's the gap that is industry's waiting to close, that's going to ultimately deliver those financial results.
0: Okay, cool. That takes us to our next break. We'll be back right after this to further talk about the Dell Tech Clarity Study, which you can find at delltech.com. And I suggest you get it, download it, read it, and then digest and use however you can. We'll be back right after this.
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0: 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I'm here today with Kevin Plexico, EVP of Dell Tech. We're talking about the Clarity Study. And again, you can download it at delltech.com. Look for the Clarity Study. There's an A&E version and a GovCon version. We're talking about the GovCon version. If you happen to be in both, download both. So when the Trump administration came in, they brought in this guy I'd never heard of before, Elon Musk, to run something called the Department of Government Efficiency. Give me your 25,000-foot view, or dive down deep if you want, on the overall impact of DOGE, and then migrate to how it's impacted smaller contractors.
1: Yeah, sure. I think DOGE is a good example of one of those areas where I mentioned there was the haves and have-nots, and some companies found themselves just crossways with certain policies, whether it was DEI or climate, you know, sort of the thoughts around climate change and things like that. And then this focus on efficiency, you know, obviously it affected a lot of companies in terms of the impact of government employees who were exiting the government or retired or just paid to stay home until September, if you remember that. But measuring DOGE has been a challenge because you can count it so many different ways. I mean, the numbers we saw from the DOGE organization and Elon Musk and his X feed were hundreds of billions of dollars. The way we looked at it was, what was the run rate of the contracts that were terminated for convenience in 2025 versus the prior year? And that would say it was more on the low end of about $5 billion. Somewhere in the middle is probably the truth that we'll never actually know. I think the thing that I would point to is the number of companies that were impacted. And if you look at the number of companies that were impacted by DOGE, based on the number of companies that had contracts terminated for convenience, you're talking about 7,000 companies, roughly. That represents just under 10% of the companies in the market. But 67% of those companies were small businesses. So it did have an inordinate effect on small businesses contracts, though the percentage of dollars was relatively small, at I think about $1.5 billion. So, again, one of those things where wrong place, wrong time could have a big impact on you. And then you think about cuts that were made that weren't really counted as DOGE, like the cuts to EPA and Housing and Urban Development. Of course, the USAID cuts, those were not technically DOGE initiatives, but they certainly had impact on the industry and would drive the number of companies that that face cuts way up. Fortunately, DOGE is behind us, and I think people have moved on from it. The organization has shut down, and we seem to be much more in a steady state and a more predictable environment this year than we were in last year. And I think that is contributing to companies feeling a bit more bullish about the market this year than last year as well.
0: Yeah, I've talked to a lot of smalls, a lot of companies who had contracts on pause or where the plug was just pulled on the vehicles. And, you know, when you have 50 employees and a limited amount of income that's not government, that means that you're going to have to lay off folks, which is a shame. Let's migrate to the changes in the FAR and the use of other acquisition tools. What are you seeing? Well, first of all, what's the impact of the changes to FAR? And then we'll take a slightly different look.
1: Yeah, well, when I'm outside the D.C. area and I talk about federal acquisition reforms, people from the commercial world get excited and think, oh, they're going to make it easier. They're going to make doing business with government easier. Unfortunately, that's not really, I would say, the focus of the FAR overhaul that we're seeing. I think they're trying to streamline language. They're trying to give the acquisition professionals more latitude and sort of decision-making authority to make different decisions for their organization and agency versus prescribing actions. And, you know, that in itself doesn't really do anything to help companies. It's still the same compliance regulations, and the same regulations just applied differently from agency to agency. The other thing I would say is, when they implemented the FAR overhaul, one of the things that they did, which was relatively unusual and unique, was give agencies the ability to adopt the new FAR parts that were written, the drafts that were written, even before they have become part of the FAR. They call that the class deviation. So you now have a situation where some agencies have adopted these revised versions of the FAR, and they're on a different version of the FAR than another agency that, by coincidence, isn't using that class deviation. And that creates almost an additional paperwork for companies who now have to navigate different agencies using different versions of the FAR, depending on what their customers, you know, adopted in terms of these class deviations. So I would say we're in a little bit of an upheaval process where we need to get through the rulemaking process. We need to get these revisions adopted in the FAR and everybody's sort of on the same page before it's of any benefit to the contracting community. In the meantime, it's sort of just a bit more chaotic, a bit more challenging for companies to keep track of what versions of the FAR and what clauses do they have to live up to from contract to contract and agency to agency.
0: Are you seeing an uptick in awards that aren't requiring an RFP, a traditional process?
1: We're definitely seeing more awards and pressure to use existing contracts through, you know, task orders and the IDIQ vehicles. That was clearly one of the administration's policies, is we don't want more duplicative contracts. We want fewer duplicative contracts that are already negotiated that agencies can use and adopt. And I think, you know, with things like reducing the size of the workforce, that's also a force function, especially if it's the acquisition workforce. Because if you don't have the acquisition professionals in your organization, the only way for you to scale it when you have more money or same money to spend is leveraging other agencies' vehicles. The other thing we're seeing clearly, especially in the Department of Defense, is reliance more on other transaction authority or OTAs, which are sort of non-traditional contracts that don't follow traditional federal acquisition regulations that in theory government can procure quicker and doesn't require competition, but does increase complexity for the contracting community, because now you might have to be a member of some consortia or consortium to get access to those vehicles. So I think it, again, can make things faster, but also requires the contracting community to be more savvy.
0: Okay. Well, talking about savvy contracting community, the KOs have a lot more discretion now, apparently, on the ability to select certain firms that they will send the RFPs to the exclusion of the rest of the universe. And I've seen the numbers as low as, you know, like five companies are getting the RFP and their competitors don't even know that it's on the street. Are you seeing the same?
1: Yeah, I mean, I think they're relying more on what they understand is the companies that are capable of doing the work. And as long as they get competition from those companies, they feel like they've satisfied the requirement to have competition. I do see efforts by the administration to bring in what they call non-traditional contractors or commercial firms that haven't historically done work in the government market. But, you know, therein lies the challenge of what companies that are not doing work with the government would have NIST 800-171 compliance? Which ones would have CMMC? They're not changing the compliance requirements for those companies. They're just saying, we'd love to get you engaged and involved in the market, but you got to live up to the same requirements that everybody else is in the market. So I don't know how effective that strategy is going to be. It certainly didn't show up as effective last year when we saw a 4% reduction in the number of companies. I think the challenge with OTAs and with the use of these IDIQ contracts and using task orders is we are seeing a diminishing transparency in the market, where it used to be you could sort of count on a procurement being announced in SAM or what was FBO before, and you at least had visibility into it. And now we're seeing a situation where a lot of these procurements never see the light of day unless you happen to be a prime contract holder on that IDIQ or have been in the sort of circle of trust with the agency through a consortium that you're a member of. And I think that's a real challenge for it's a challenge for small companies. It's a challenge for the business development community that has typically relied on some kind of advanced messaging to get into an organization and help shape the requirement and meeting with the right people. And now it's sort of like if you're not in the circle of trust, you never hear about it and never even know about it, let alone see a SAM notice about it.
0: Yeah. Okay, we're going to take our last break. 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Again, we're talking about the Clarity Study, which you can download at deltech.com. Just look for the study and fill in a very short form and download the doc. We'll be back right after this.
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14: I'm Terry Gerton from Federal News Network. 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And we close with a week on Capitol Hill that did not go as planned and what it could mean heading forward. 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
0: Welcome back to AmTower on Center on the Federal News Network. I'm here today with Kevin Plexico, EVP of Deltek, and we're talking about clarity. So a couple more issues. There's a lot of meat in this report, and it was kind of hard to pick out stuff that I wanted to talk about, because I wanted to talk about pretty much all of it. But one of the points that's brought up is diversification as a growth strategy. Explain this, please, and let's chat about it.
1: Sure. Well, I'll start with the pivot. There is literally a trillion-dollar pivot in money from agencies in the civilian side to, we'll just say, priority agencies of the administration, largely the Department of Defense, but obviously Department of Homeland Security. The Department of Justice also has a request for significant increases. And then Department of Veterans Affairs, which is one of the few agencies that sort of gets bipartisan support for its mission and growth every year, as well as the cost of healthcare growing. So companies that are in many of those civilian agencies are looking to find growth, and the only way to do that is to diversify. And in some cases, that's diversifying into other civilian and defense agencies. Some are looking at the state and local market where those same services apply, and others maybe even looking at the commercial market. But that's where the diversification strategy that I think many companies are facing is coming into play, and that's one of the key initiatives that we're seeing in the business development community, is how do we pivot to this new opportunity or these new opportunities, because it's not a quick pivot. You don't just decide one day you're going to do, you know, work in the DOD. You have to get the right staff, build the right capabilities, manage your different compliance and security capabilities. It's a multi-month, if not multi-year effort.
0: Yeah, I mean, we've all kind of accepted the fact that this is a relationship-driven market. And if you're relationships are with state, AID, or in healthcare, NIH, CDC, whatever. You've got to develop a whole new set of relationships. It's not just bringing your skills to the table. It's creating awareness for who you are.
1: Yeah, and I would say this this anecdote from the study, there is a correlation that companies that have a more diverse customer base grow faster and are more profitable. And I think that's a key lesson that industry needs to understand, especially those that might have historically had, I don't want to say lifestyle businesses, but maybe done quite well doing work in one or two agencies, that especially, you know, nowadays with the significant changes that can come with an administration change, especially when it's a political change as well, can really create a lot of upheaval and maybe impact your business opportunity and growth significantly if you're stuck in those agencies.
0: Okay. So let's migrate then directly to the top issues for BD. I mean, you're already touching on them. Are there others?
1: Yeah, growth is obviously a key one. The other one, and we use this term sort of increased competition, sounds so generic. The way I describe it is competition has gotten a lot more sophisticated. If you think about a typical IDIQ and the bar they set for bidding, I'll just pick any of the GSA vehicles. You pick up Section L and Section M, and they're doing it based on a scoring system. And that scoring system gives you 15 to 20% of the points just for your ability to comply with business system requirements or CMMI or ISO certifications. And so they're really saying, we want you to be able to do business the government way. We want you to comply and understand what we're asking you to do, not only in terms of the delivery of our mission, but also the way we need to have that delivered from the point of view of compliance requirements. And so that's the number one thing, is competition's gotten more sophisticated. So those companies that aren't willing to make those investments in CMMC and business system compliance requirements and capabilities are really going to find themselves on the outside looking in versus those that make those investments. And that's just a way to help establish a company's competitive differentiation.
0: It's a quagmire. For you know, go back to those ones where they're traditionally not a government contractor being enticed to come in. You know, there's a compliance matrix where they've got to check off all the boxes, and you know, they didn't even understand that the acronyms.
1: I wouldn't say this is necessarily new. I think this market has always been a bit of, you have to spend money to make money. But you have to understand that the money you're going to make might be 18 to 24 months away before you get return on that spend. But once you get in there and you've established that capability, the sky is the limit. I mean, I don't want to mean that literally, but all of a sudden other agencies open up in terms of opportunities because you've proven that you can do it. In one agency, they're naturally risk averse. They want to see that you've done it before. That's why past performance plays so highly into evaluation criteria in government RFPs and task order awards, is they want to make sure that they're picking a company who's been there and done that. And I think that's a key lesson for companies. Obviously, if you don't have a prime contract, that means you're likely going to have to start as a subcontractor to build that capability and experience that government can look to and say, yes, I see that on your background, and I can verify this with somebody in another agency that I trust.
0: Okay. Let's touch on manufacturing and supply chain. Supply chain issues have been with us for a long time as well. Give us the abbreviated version of the issues, please.
1: Well, it shifted a little bit. During COVID, it was supply chain resilience and, you know, making sure you could get the critical parts and materials that you need when you need them. And I would say that shifted quite a bit since supply chain issues from that perspective have diminished. But the higher challenge now is the mandates from the administration for Buy America and the sourcing of products from the U.S. So that's a key challenge for many companies, because so many products that that the government buys have few domestic manufacturers. And so that's a key issue, is domestic sourcing of products and also the traceability of those products. You know, we want to buy U.S. products, but if we can't do that, by golly, we don't want them to come from these three or four countries. So how do we make sure that those countries are left out of the supply chain? And those are the things that prime contractors are having to sign up for, and therefore are passing down to their subcontractors. So it all flows downhill.
0: It is a quagmire, because even if we're getting it from a reliable ally, we need to be certain that they aren't getting parts from those countries that we don't want to play with.
1: Yeah, exactly. And that's not always easy when a majority of those products on the consumer side come from those countries. At least China is the one that sort of stands out as the manufacturer of a lot of products that are used in consumer electronics, for example.
0: Like Apple.
1: Right.
0: just a few customers there. So give me some thoughts here. What do contractors need to understand, take away from Clarity to move forward in a way that's going to pay some dividends?
1: Yeah, I'm a fan of three things. So I'm going to give you three things that contractors can take away. One is around business development. It's become really critical that your business development team is in early shaping opportunities, especially with the way some of these procurements, as you talked about, are taking shape. They're not going through a traditional RFP where they're demanding a 100-page proposal. They're sourcing a limited set of companies that they know have capacity and capability. They're asking for pilots. They're doing more orals. And it's shorter documents and more prove it. So I think that means companies really need to sharpen their business development skills and get into these agencies early, shape those relationships, go to the industry events that they go to form those relationships. So that's number one. Number two, AI governance, embrace AI. It's a huge capability that needs to be harnessed and delivered to the organization and can deliver real efficiencies and automation, but it needs to be governed to make sure that the data it's using is accurate and reliable, and it's built on systems that are accurate and reliable as well. So that's the next one. And then the third one I would say is treating compliance as a front-end differentiator and making sure that you aren't regarding compliance as sort of a begrudged task that you have to do to get a contract, but more as a differentiator that can help you win a contract. And those are the three things that I would suggest companies might take away. There's many others in the report, as you point out, but those three sort of jumped off the page to me.
0: I agree completely, especially with the compliance issues, because, you know, that's one of the first things that a KO is going to look at to, you know, if you're not compliant across the board, they can eliminate you. Kevin, thank you so much for joining me today. And again, the study is available at deltech.com. Look for Clarity and download it. 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

0: Poor data hygiene can derail AI initiatives before they begin. Here's Mark Benkauer, principal technologist for the Americas at Veeam Software.
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13: From ABC News, I'm Mike Dubusky. It's now week 13 of the war with Iran, and there's still no word from the president on whether a ceasefire agreement with the country will be extended.
14: The president insisting Iran is desperate for a deal.
15: Iran is very much intent. They want very much to make a deal. So far, they haven't gotten there. We're not satisfied with it, but now we will be. We will be.
14: But the deal on the table is only expected to extend the ceasefire, not permanently end the conflict. And Iran says their nuclear program, the issue at the heart of this conflict, is not a part of these negotiations.
13: ABC News White House correspondent Selena Wang. The conflict is putting pressure on Americans' finances, with the U.S. personal savings rate falling to 2.6% in April. Experts say that means more people are dipping into savings to pay for household essentials. Anne McConville in Durham, North Carolina, says she's feeling the pinch at the grocery store.
16: Every time I go shopping, I spend $100 for me, and I just buy really produce.
13: The Trump administration is vowing to appeal a federal judge's order that allows companies to be repaid for the extra expense they incurred from the president's tariff policy. Those tariffs were ruled unconstitutional by the Supreme Court in February. The director general of the World Health Organization has traveled to the center of the Ebola virus outbreak in the Democratic Republic of the Congo. Dr. Tedros Adhanom Ghebreyesus is meeting with local officials now, saying the country can get the outbreak under control.
17: DRC has faced Ebola before. 16 times, and has ended every outbreak, and this is the 17th. That history gives me real confidence.
13: Currently, there are more than 200 people suspected to have died from the Ebola outbreak. There are over 900 suspected cases. You're listening to ABC News.
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23: Welcome to the show that brings together government and industry leaders to accelerate government mission outcomes.
0: First up on today's show, we're delighted to have with us some of the contributors to a recently released ACT-GIAC report on successfully moving technology projects from pilot to production. Joining me are Gabrielle Davidson, Senior Managing Director for Digital Innovation and Transformation at SAIC. Gabrielle, welcome to the show.
1: Thank you. Excited to be here.
0: Chinime Agazu is the Principal Consultant at Soling Consulting. Chinime, welcome to the show.
2: Thank you, Dave. Thank you so much for having me.
0: We are delighted to have you. It's great to have you guys on the show, and congratulations on an outstanding ACT-IAC IT Management and Modernization Community of Interest report, which is titled Pilots to Production, Integrated Findings and Case Studies. And before we turn our attention to the important topic of moving from pilots to production in the federal market, I'd like to give each of you an opportunity to introduce yourself. So Chinime, go ahead and introduce yourself. Tell us a little bit about what you and your company are working on.
2: Thank you, Dave. I've spent over 25 years working in technology, mostly in product design and development, in risk process improvement, and just trying to make complex things a little more understandable and connected. Well, lately, a lot of my focus has been on healthcare data and the reality that most people really don't know what's in their medical records, where those records are, or how fragmented their health story actually is across systems and different providers. And unfortunately, there can be real consequences when important signals get lost or missing. So we're working on a platform called Fully Know, which is a patient-owned longitudinal health registry designed to bring those scattered records together in one continuous timeline, while also allowing individuals to contribute missing pieces of their own health history. Dave, what really drives me is the belief that better visibility leads to better outcomes. Earlier detection, fewer missing signals, fewer misdiagnoses, and ultimately more proactive care. And at the end of the day, I care deeply about making sure that technology and the AI systems we are building truly work for the individual and not just the institutions around them.
0: Gabrielle, how about you? Go ahead and tell us a little bit about you and what you and the SAIC team are working on.
1: Sure, I'd love to. So as you've already mentioned, I'm the Senior Managing Director of Digital Information Transformation at SAIC. And I help government agencies navigate complex technology modernization efforts while delivering real mission outcomes. My background spans both the government industry and industry divide. So I started my career in federal service before I transitioned into senior industry roles at Gartner and other large and small consulting firms in the DC area. So at SAIC, your audience listeners will probably be familiar if they're ever worked in government or defense in the DMV area. But here's a quick picture. We're a Fortune 500 systems and mission integrator. We're headquartered in Western Virginia. We have about 23,000 employees worldwide, and we bring in about $7.3 billion in annual revenue. Our focus is across the government. So we're in defense, space, civilian, the intelligence markets, and we really focus on bringing together the mission IT, enterprise IT, engineering, and professional services. But what I think really sets us apart is our focus on integrating emerging technology, and that includes the human-centered design piece of it. We do this as rapidly and securely as we can with a focus on the business as well as mission critical operations. So a lot of the work we do are in spaces where getting it wrong isn't an option. More specifically, I'm currently supporting some civilian business agencies at the moment. And what's fascinating about it is that the culture is very different from other agencies in the DMV area. It's a place where we're going to have the opportunity to bring in some artificial intelligence, and I'll give you some examples of what we're looking at. So there's the agentic AI service desk agents we're looking at that would include personalizing AI bots for the service desk. We're also looking at how to use AI for process workflows and BPR improvement. Another example would be ideation for AI use cases. where our clients can rack and stack which use cases they want to use as pilots and scale up, which is very pertinent to the research we were doing, pilots to production. And very interestingly, we're also using AI to help map customer journeys and user experience, which would include personas. And I'm really excited about that piece because we often think of technology as just technology and forget the human component. So I'm excited to start bringing those ideas and use cases into the government workspace.
0: Very good. And so now we're going to turn our attention to the report. It's a very interesting report, I'll say, for the audience. I highly encourage you to go click on the ACT-IAC website or the Federal News Network website and check it out, because it certainly is a topic for the day. And so, Gabrielle, you were the industry leader for the report, which, again, is titled Pilots to Production, Integrated Findings and Case Studies. So tell us a little bit about the background and inspiration for doing this report.
1: Oh, yeah, absolutely. So first, I want to take a moment and just thank the ACT-IAC IT Management and Modernization Community of Interest for producing this research, which was published in February this year. And of course, a sincere acknowledgement to all of our interviewees. They provided candid, real-world insights which were absolutely central to what makes this report valuable. We also had a team, so there are many others who contributed to this report that aren't on the show, but they were invaluable in helping Shinemei and I get it together. So the topic, pilots to production, it wasn't chosen by accident. It was actually selected because it is genuinely high stakes. When pilots fail to reach production, the agencies we serve don't just lose money and time, they lose mission impact. And that has ripple effect for our nation and all the citizens we serve. So particularly now, the urgency really couldn't be greater. Government agencies relying on these pilot projects tend to have to test new technologies while also reducing risk before committing to these large-scale deployments. And that's especially true in this era of rapid AI advancement. We found, though, that many of these pilots, despite showing real promises early on, stalled before they could even reach production. So we wanted to dive into this. Here's a finding that may surprise some people in our audience. These failures rarely came down to the technology itself, and more often they stemmed from gaps in seven critical areas: governance, security, alignment, organizational readiness, procurement, workforce readiness, and change management. In other words, it's a people and process problem, not necessarily a technology problem. And that's actually good news, because people and processes are things we can fix.
0: I'm so glad that you said that, because, you know, it's just such a classic refrain that we don't pay much attention to, that you know, it's usually not the technology. It's about the people and process work that has to be done in order to make effective use of the technology. Chinmay, how about you? What drew you to this topic?
2: It's an easy one. It's why does this happen so consistently across organizations and the government? We found that we are good in experimenting, and a lot of these pilots stall after experimentation and rarely scale to full-scale production. So it warranted a closer look to see why those that succeed, succeed, and why those that fail, fail. And there seems to be a lot of pilots that work well in piloting in the experimentation stage, and they don't scale. It also recognizes that modernization in government is different from the private sector, because agencies have to balance this rapid innovation and modernization with security, compliance, public trust, and accountability. So it was an easy project to do because it was a problem that was clearly articulated, and interviewing those that did it successfully and interviewing those that stalled and failed helped us bring together what can work and something that can be repeated across different agencies.
0: We're going to take a short break now, and when we return, we'll continue our conversation with Gabrielle Davidson and Chinmay Agazu about the importance of successfully moving from pilots to production in the federal tech market. I'm Dave Wennergren, and you're listening to Accelerating Government, brought to you by ACT-IAC on Federal News Network.
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24: The National Archives and Records Administration holds more than 13.5 billion pieces of paper, including some of the nation's foundational texts. But a little over 90 years ago, the archives didn't exist. Many government records were stored haphazardly across the country in federal offices, basements, attics, and even abandoned buildings. Soon after the archives was established in 1934, employees sprang into action, surveying records across the country and transferring them to the new archives building in Washington, D.C. NARA has grown and evolved significantly since its founding, but its mission to serve as the nation's record keeper remains the same. Justin Doubleday, Federal News Network.
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2: Welcome back to Accelerating Government with ACT-IAC. I'm Dave Wintergren, and we're talking with Gabrielle Davidson, Senior Managing Director for Digital Innovation and Transformation at SAIC, and Chinime Agazu, Principal Consultant at Soling Consulting, about the recently released ACT-IAC report, Pilots to Production, Integrated Findings and Case Studies. And as we were going to break, we were talking a little bit about the report, and there are some really important takeaways in the report, and I thought I'd tee up a couple of those for us to talk about during this segment. And so we'll start with you, Gabrielle. One of the points that you make in the report is the importance of executive sponsorship. So I wonder if you could say a little bit more about that.
3: Absolutely. And this is one of my favorite success factors we identified. So executive sponsorship is often described as a cornerstone of successfully transitioning a pilot into a production-ready and widely adopted solution. And that's not an understatement. When our senior leaders are visibly championing an initiative, what they're doing is they're signaling the strategic priority of that initiative. And that, in turn, then reinforces mission alignment and helps to build that organizational momentum needed to get the resources that are necessary to scale and to prompt the adoption and the utilization of the transformation technologies that we're trying to bring to bear. In fact, one of our interviewees during the research, Jamie Holcomb, who is a former CIO of the U.S. Patent and Trademark Office, put it quite powerfully. He said, stakeholders need to have skin in the game so that their success depends on the success of the technology pilot project. And I think that's a really great takeaway, easy to remember, because in the end, without a unified vision from the top, pilots risk being deprioritized or sidelined amid competing demands, which we see a lot of in this day and age.
2: Very good. Chinime, anything you'd like to add about executive sponsorship as a takeaway?
4: I would actually like to tie that executive sponsorship into the organizational change management aspect of things and a human-centered designed approach to ensuring adoption. So in the research, we found that the pilots that prioritized human-centered design by including the dedicated organizational change management and user experience expertise on the team, that those tended to help with adoption because the emphasis was on the end users and the user experience. And that organizational change management approach ensured that users were well prepared, they were well trained, they knew how to integrate the new technology into their workflow, that they trusted the new technology that was coming into their hands. And we found out that really made a difference. One other area in that human-centered design approach was the need for continuous communication, keeping everybody informed by continually communicating progress, making clear what the progress is in terms of what is being done and the progress being made. That all ties in to that human-centered approach. And it couldn't work without executive sponsorship because they're the ones that clear the path for that to be done properly.
2: So, Gabrielle, you mentioned a few minutes ago about, you know, so much of this is less about the technology, much more about the people and process. And so one of the other takeaways in the report was this idea about the importance of cultural change and recognizing the unique cultures of different agencies. I wonder if maybe you could say a little extra about that.
3: Absolutely. So I've had the opportunity to work across civilian, Intel, Department of War, agencies, along with some law enforcement agencies, and each agency has their own culture. I'll give an example when it comes to the adoption stakeholder support. I'm in a civilian agency right now, and there's a large union component. So any pilot in this particular agency is only going to gain traction if you have the support of all the stakeholders, including the union that exists in that space. Other agencies don't have such a big union presence, and so it's different. It would require a different type.

0: type of messaging and managing. And I'd like to also just weave in real quickly that there's a science behind this. It's not all about what some people may perceive as very foofy or puffy implementation strategies. I'd like to bring up something that perhaps your listeners have heard of. It's called the watermelon effect. And this drives service level agreements and experience level agreements. And really, I try to encourage my clients to look at both and have them work hand in hand when measuring how successful a pilot is or any transformation effort. So the watermelon effect, that's when the metrics look green on the outside, but they're red on the inside, which means that your surface level reporting is actually masking underlying problems. And it's really important when we talk about human-centered design or executive sponsorship that we keep in mind that metrics need to align with the outcomes that we're looking for. And they have to go beyond just the technology metrics or the data metrics, but also the human experience metrics. And when you have a balanced set of performance and experience measures to ensure that technical success aligns with mission value and user needs, you're more likely to achieve success.
1: I love the watermelon effect. I think that is a great analogy, and it does speak to this importance of, as you try to address culture, to have outcome-based, mission-focused measures that matter to people to get them to go through the cultural change process. So, Chinmay, I wanted to give you a chance to get in on this action, as it were. And you know, one of the other key tenets in the report was this idea about outcome-based measures. And I'm wondering if you wanted to say a few words about that. And you can also opine about the cultural change aspect, too.
2: I'll tie that into risk management, Dave.
1: Sure.
2: Right? Proactive risk management on a project. So risk management came up repeatedly as a critical factor, because moving from pilot to production naturally introduced a different level of exposure and complexity, right? So in a pilot, risks are often contained and controlled. But once you scale, issues around cybersecurity, compliance, operational reliability, data governance, and trust become more significant. One of the key insights from the reports is that the successful agencies didn't treat risk management as something that happened in the end. They built it into the process early by identifying potential barriers, dependencies, and the operational risk that they will encounter at scale upfront, so they could scale more confidently and avoid costly surprises later. One of the advice that I believe it was Guy Cavallo, that was a former OPM CIO, one of the advice he gave was, don't start a project, don't even start the pilot if you don't have the full funding to move it into production, because that's proactive risk management right there. You've identified that you can do the pilots, the technology is sound, but if you don't have full funding allocated to moving it from that pilot to production, what's the sense of starting the pilot when you know that you're not going to move it into production? So that's one of the key things that I also took away from that research work that we did.
1: The whole issue of cultural change and moving from a culture that is risk averse to a culture that actually manages risks and recognizes that that's part of the process is just so important. We're going to give you the last word. One of the lessons learned I loved in the report was this idea about successfully managing unanticipated setbacks, because, you know, this always sounds so good, but change is hard and it doesn't come easy. We've got about a minute left, so we'll let you take us out by just offer us some parting advice about how to manage setbacks.
0: Yes, that's a great question. And unanticipated setbacks are going to happen. It's Murphy's Law. I think it's important for agencies to embrace constraints as opportunities for innovation and learning, and to cultivate resilience, adaptability, that'll prompt continuous improvement. And it ensures that pilots not only deliver immediate value, but it strengthens the foundation for longer-term modernization. I think as a parting comment, I would just say that culture isn't a poster on the wall or a value statement. And for leaders navigating pilots to production or any major transformation, the most powerful thing you can do is have that executive sponsorship, understand your stakeholders, pay attention to the voice of the customer, which is also your employee, which is also your user, and respond to it, because it's through teamwork that we're really going to get the mission done.
1: Gabrielle Davidson is the Senior Managing Director for Digital Innovation and Transformation at SAIC, and Chinime Agazu is a Principal Consultant at Soling Consulting. The new ACT-IAC report is Pilots to Production, Integrated Findings and Case Studies. Gabrielle and Chinime, thank you so much for joining us today, and thank you for your service to the nation. We're going to take a short break now, and when we return, we'll have a conversation with longtime acquisition and transformation leader Harrison Smith. I'm Dave Wennergren, and you're listening to Accelerating Government, brought to you by ACT-IAC on Federal News Network.
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1: Welcome back to Accelerating Government with ACT-IAC. I'm Dave Wennergren, and I'm delighted to welcome to the show Harrison Smith, Vice President for Business Development at Easy Dynamics Corporation. Before his current position, Harrison had an august career in the public sector, serving as an acquisition and transformation leader at the FDIC, IRS, DHS, and the Navy. Harrison is also a former president of the American Council for Technology. Harrison, welcome to the show.
9: Thanks for having me, Dave. Really appreciate it.
1: It is great to have you on the show, my friend. I so enjoy talking with you. And before we talk about your current position and some of the hot topics in the market, I'd like to take a moment and reflect back on your distinguished career in government. So maybe just share with the audience some of the fond memories that you have of your time in government and what drew you to public service.
9: You know, Dave, I didn't necessarily grow up thinking I would work specifically with the government. I grew up in a pretty small town in southwestern Virginia where people really took care of each other and looked out, albeit sometimes to the point of being nosy. But that was the nature of the small town. And my grandfather, he served in World War II, my mother's father. He served in World War II and was unfortunately killed in action in Northern Africa. And my mother never knew him. And so, but there was always sort of a steady presence/awareness of him and that sacrifice, because his dress sword from West Point hung on the wall in our family room. And so it was, although he was never part of my life or our lives, the sacrifice and really his dedication to the ultimate dedication to our nation, was very prevalent. And, actually now, that same sword is in my office at home. And so, you know, that coupled with the fact that both my parents were educators, we really grew up, my sister and I, understanding and having the importance of how systems need to support the needs of the people they're designed to serve. That was a constant conversation, maybe not constant, but a recurring conversation in our household. And so all these things really combined to make government service really appealing. And I think some of the most fond memories, sure, we sort of moved big rocks and did big things, but it really does come down to the people. I had the pleasure to work with some of the, frankly, most talented, brilliant, mission-driven professionals I've ever encountered. People who challenged me, people who I learned from, people who helped me grow and improve and change. And there's one story very early on in my career. You mentioned I worked for the Navy, specifically the Naval Sea Systems Command. And I hesitate to say that was about a quarter of a century ago. That makes me seem old, especially when you talk about August careers. But I appreciate the compliment. But I worked on the refueling complex overhaul of the CVN 70, the Carl Vinson. And we had the opportunity to go to the shipyards in Virginia and walk around on the Eisenhower, which was currently in the yard and being serviced. And we were on, you know, on the flight deck, and I just remember thinking, gosh, the surface of the flight deck is really, really, it's very rough. It's like, an incredibly thick, you know, emery board or skateboard, you know, just really, really thick. And I remember looking at it and be like, wow, this must be really crazy if you fall. Or really specific to what the mission is. And I sort of muttered something about that out loud. And the sailor who was taking us around and showing us to the Ike said, you have to think about how important that is to so many different things. It's important to people so they can have traction in all conditions. It's important to keep material and storage things that are out on the deck in place. And obviously, it's really important to have so that planes stop when you're catching them quite literally on a flight deck. And the point here was that details really, really matter, and implementation is hard. And so I think that that's a space where that really resonated throughout my federal career, and what I really paid attention to is not only the people who I continue to have the pleasure of working with and seeing, whether it's in industry or whether it's in government still, and then some ACT-IAC events as well. But again, the details matter and implementation is hard, certainly a recurring thing.
1: Now you're the Vice President for Business Development at Easy Dynamics Corporation. Tell us a little bit about your current role and what are some of the initiatives that you and your company are working on?
9: You know, as the VP of Business Development, and we are a larger small business, we're still a small business, so it does tend to sometimes require me to wear multiple hats, which I frankly enjoy. But really, it means I spend my days helping the company find the right opportunities to solve the right problems. But the really sort of more basic description of my job is as a translator, right? I translate what government agencies are asking for and what they need into a language that our technical teams can act on, that our proposal writers can craft content on. And I also translate what our capabilities are into a language that government buyers can understand and trust. It's something that I did quite a bit as a federal employee in different agencies and in different spots and different jobs. But really, from an Easy Dynamics standpoint, we sit at the intersection of four things that are critically important right now in today's world: cloud modernization, cybersecurity, identity management, and compliance automation. And we really help agencies close the gap between where they are currently and where they need to be. And this is the space where details really, really matter, and translation is super important. ICAM, frankly, identity credential and access management, If you start using those words, half the room glazes over. But if you ask somebody, don't you hate having 15 different passwords with 15 different complexity requirements for 15 different apps, all on a different schedule for expiration? Now you have their attention, right? That's an ICANN problem. We have the distinct pleasure to and honor to support USDA and the education teams in the ICANN space currently. And another space that we work in quite a bit is compliance automation. Again, very few people get excited about NIST 853. But for decades, and you and I have talked about this, again, probably for far longer than we would like to admit, but we focused on the throughput of an organization and all the different hands and different offices that had to touch something to get it to done, right? You have to get the funding, and then you have to get the acquisition out, and then you have to get the procurement, and then the personnel clearances. And when all that's done, a lot of organizations have and continue to run into, frankly, screeching halts on ATOs. I mean, ask a program manager, ask a CIO or CISO about pain point. They'll probably bring up ATOs and the time and the resources associated with them. Easy Dynamics is already working with agencies as well as commercial entities on really how to use standardized formats like OSCAL and machine-readable artifacts to dramatically accelerate and improve compliance processes. Better, faster, cheaper, and more secure, you know, that's a real win. And from my perspective, from being a contracting officer, from being a program manager, owning programs, to really get to that last mile of, yes, we've bought it, we've identified what the need is, yes, we've bought it, yes, we've paid for it, how do I get that in the hands of the user, right, benefiting the government and its mission more quickly and more accurately and in a more secure way, that's the part that gets me really excited from the lens of being in the government. It gets you the sort of that last mile, if you don't mind using that analogy from telecom.
1: You've had the opportunity now to look at life from both sides now, as they said, as you look back, you know, having served in both government and industry, what's something that you've learned, that you learned from your time in government that has informed or influenced your work now in the private sector?
9: The biggest thing that I think I learned in government is that incentives and structures drive behavior more than policy does. You can craft the most elegant acquisition regulation in the world, and if it creates the wrong incentives or de-incentivizes people for executing it, you're going to get the wrong outcomes. The same goes for unfunded mandates or executive orders and the like. And that's really, really important to understand, because when you have conversations with government customers, the number of things that they are required to pay attention to on any given day is really quite dramatic. And the best thing that you can do either as a government employee or as an industry partner trying to support that mission is to find out how to tackle multiple challenges at the same time. Like if you can reduce cost and improve a process, yes, please, right? Talking about unfunded mandates or you should have done this or and not that in terms of a mission outcome, clearly that's important to folks. But helping understand what drives them on a day-to-day basis, how their personality, how their office's strategic plan, how an IG audit or anything like that really incentivizes them to behave, that helps you align what you're trying to do, again, on either the government side or the industry side, to what they're trying to accomplish. And that's a really, really important skill and a really, really important perspective to have.
1: We're going to take a short break now, and when we return, we'll continue our conversation with Harrison Smith, Vice President for Business Development at Easy Dynamics Corporation. I'm Dave Wendergren, and you're listening to Accelerating Government, brought to you by ACT-IAC on Federal News Network.
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15: I'm Terry Girton from Federal News Network. On Tuesday's Federal Drive, where accountability stands right now and how it's holding up as things keep shifting around it, we take a closer look at the Inspector General community and then at a newer concern, prediction markets tied to government decisions and why the ethics rules may not quite fit. And we close with a week on Capitol Hill that did not go as planned and what it could mean heading forward. 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
1: Welcome back. You're listening to Accelerating Government, brought to you by ACT-IAC on Federal News Network. I'm Dave Wendergren, and we're talking with Harrison Smith, Vice President for Business Development at Easy Dynamics Corporation, former government executive with service at FDIC, IRS, DHS, and the Navy, and former president of the American Council for Technology. I'd like to turn our attention now more broadly to the government market, Harrison. And so I thought I'd tee up some topic areas and then let you opine on each. And so first up, you know, given your vast experience in this area, plus your passion for the topic, is acquisition reform, which continues to be a hot topic in government with everything from the revolutionary FAR overhaul to OneGov. We've got a lot of things going on in the market right now. I'm wondering, what are some acquisition reform efforts that you're very excited about? And what else would you like to see change in the acquisition process?
9: Well, Dave, as you said, I am passionate about this space, and you can wind me up and watch me go for several minutes on this. But I think in terms of the pieces that are forefront of my brain now, the revolutionary FAR overhaul, right? It is a generally interesting and fascinating perspective within the government, not necessarily because of what it changes in the regulatory text or the playbooks, all these are good things, right? But really it's hyper focusing on the right question for the first time or in a long time, really. Is this process actually producing better outcomes, right? Is this process actually producing better outcomes? And if it's not, the RFO team and Polly Hall and the great professionals at GSA and other organizations are really, really leaning into that. And I think what they've done especially is provide a roadmap of sorts for agencies to lean into and frankly do some of the really difficult work around change management and incentives and setting that path forward for their acquisition professionals to really get there. I'm also watching the push towards outcomes-based contracting with real interest. Again, as we talked about, that has been a passion of mine for some time. And frankly, more recently, the renewed interest and emphasis on firm fixed price versus other contract types. I'm old enough, again, not to date myself, but I'm old enough to remember a time when another administration, and honestly, it was I think it was Barack Obama and Senator McCain at the time, talked about the importance of firm fixed price. My brain immediately went to, I don't think you're going to firm fixed price refueling and complex overhaul of an aircraft carrier, right? That doesn't work. But obviously we have a challenge and we have a need to improve and understand where our costs are coming from as the government and where in the country and how we're paying for things. I think that requires the government to really get better at defining what success looks like, which is a lot harder than it sounds, right? It's not a dust off the old solicitation. It's not a dust off the old PWS and just redo that. But it's what are we trying to get to, right? And it's that question of what process is actually going to produce better outcomes. Now, in terms of what honestly I think we need to improve on in the community, or at least better understand the repercussions of, debriefs. The quality of post-award debriefs in federal acquisition is, I will be polite and say, shockingly inconsistent. Right? A good debrief makes industry better. It tells them what to do differently. It keeps them, frankly, interested for future work with the agency, and it builds trust. A debrief that doesn't provide a lot of information or no substantive debrief at all, at some point it will teach companies, right, incentivize companies to either stop bidding or to file a protest. That's the reality of it. And there's some balance right in here between the government taking an awful lot of time and resources, which it has limited amounts of, to provide lengthy and super descriptive debriefs. But at the same time, if industry has nothing upon which to base future investment decisions about how to do work and whether to do work with the government, I think government and industry need to get it to a better spot there. So we have a little bit of a better cadence, so to speak. I'd also love to see more genuine pre-solicitation engagement. Like, I love the fact that we now have more formalized processes for engaging and almost sort of down selects with RFIs coming out, you know, for instance, on the schedule. I think that's fantastic. The one thing where I think it really could be even better is for the government to say, I don't know the answer in this space, but this is a topic area that I'm really considering and I would like industry's input on. That almost sort of human side of the challenge of acquisition and procurement and outcomes, that really does help industry understand what the desired outcome is and how to get the government there in the best and most efficient way possible. So those are the things that I'm interested in and got eyeballs on. But at the same time, there are also spaces where I think we can improve as a community.
1: That's a great list of really important topics. I appreciate you sharing that with us. Let's go on to artificial intelligence, another hot topic today and something that you've been passionate about as well as acquisition reform. What are some advances in AI that you think our government audience should be really focused on? And what's some advice you'd offer on how to accelerate what I'll describe as the effective adoption of AI rather than just to refer back to the earlier portion of the show, rather than just doing pilots and one-offs?
9: Yeah, I mean, I think AI is suffering from some of the same translation problem that things like compliance and identity suffer from. On one side, you have folks who are very excited and technologists who are very excited saying, you know, the capability is extraordinary. Why isn't the government moving faster? And on the other side, you have, you know, and that is a good and accurate thing, right? And on the other side, you have program managers or risk management officials saying, I don't know how to procure this. I don't know how to oversee this. I don't know what happens when it fails. Even basic things, you know, trying to figure out how to run the spectrum from hallucination to deterministic applications of AI, right? The gap in that space is where good AI adoption goes to die. And frankly, it's a perfect example of the cybersecurity and national security risk that exists when industry doesn't understand what the government is trying to do. And when government isn't transparent about what it understands in the space, where it knows it wants to go, and frankly, where it needs input. The agencies making real progress on AI are not the ones with the biggest, splashiest AI strategies. They're the ones that I identified at a specific bounded problem, applied AI to it, measured the outcome, and built from there. And perhaps more importantly, did something that both Justin Finelli at the Department of Navy and Alexis Bonnell at OpenAI talked about in the past 2 weeks. They really got the end users, who are the experts, informed and involved in this. And I think it's really important to be able to distill it down to and enable folks who are the experts, who are the users, and ultimately can help bring the mission of the agency forward.
1: We've got about 2 minutes left, and there's so many things I would love to talk with you about, but I think maybe as we take it home, mentoring has been a passion of yours too, and we're at a time when there's been a lot of change in the government workforce, so new folks are coming in, and as we part, I'm just wondering if you have some parting advice that you'd like to offer our audience of government industry leaders, and particularly those who are just beginning their careers in public service, around leadership and you know, having success in this market.
9: I think I would really focus on two areas. The first is that the relationships genuinely matter, that trust that you build with individuals, frankly, even when and especially when you share news that's not preferred, right? That transparency and willingness and trust to talk to folks, to understand if you're a procurement official, what does the CFO see? If you're a CFO, what does the CISO see? If you're a CISO, you know, what does the risk office see? What does the appropriations lawyer see? In the government space, you are clearly responsible for certain areas, but the goal for a procurement official is not to write a contract. Your goal is to support the mission. And so in order to do that, you have to have those relationships both internally and externally to better understand and get to the outcomes that you really desire. And the other piece that I would really focus on is we need to get better as a community in terms of telling success stories, in terms of better understanding what's going on and really being able to communicate ways that we're successful. I mentioned Justin Finelli very, very briefly, and he said this, and I wanted to quote him because I think he's really spot on here. Government needs to be better at telling success stories. Almost every tech success story has emerged in part because of the sharing of ideas between public and private sector. If we can get better at storytelling, better at building bridges, we can get technology into the hands of the people who need it, using it at scale in ways that make sense faster. And that's an incredibly eloquent way and precise way to get to the challenge that we have. But the exciting part is there are ways and manners and pathways to get to where we all need to get. And that's what I'm really looking forward to, being on a slightly different side of the same challenge. How do we support the mission of the United States government?
1: The importance of sharing success stories is so important. Thank you for sharing that. Harrison Smith is the Vice President for Business Development at Easy Dynamics Corporation. He's also had a distinguished career of public service in the federal government. Harrison, thank you so much for your service to the nation and for taking the time to join us today. ACT-IAC has a number of important upcoming conferences and events on the top topics facing the government market. 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
28: 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Nights and weekends, we air Washington Nationals, Capitals, and Wizards, and the Navy Midshipmen. 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
29: From ABC News, I'm Mike Dubusky. Will the fragile ceasefire with Iran be extended? That's the question on the minds of many closely watching the back and forth between the U.S. and Iran. Defense Secretary Pete Hegseth speaking while on a trip to Singapore today.
30: Any deal that the president is willing to make, he's only going to make it if he believes it's a great deal.
29: More on the state of negotiations from ABC senior White House correspondent Selena Wang.
31: Trump huddling in the Situation Room for over 2 hours with his national security team on Friday after saying just hours earlier he'd make his final determination in that very meeting, but still no announcement. Trump's demands are that Iran must reopen the Strait of Hormuz, agree to never develop a nuclear weapon, and allow the U.S. to remove Iran's highly enriched uranium.
29: Meanwhile, Iran says its nuclear program is not on the table for this round of negotiations. World Health Organization officials are on the ground right now in the Democratic Republic of the Congo, where more than 220 people are suspected to have died so far from an outbreak of Ebola. Patrick Muyaya is the DRC's Minister of Communication.
32: We know the way it can be spread, so that's why we are taking some measure. The first, I think, is very basic. The preventive measure is to wash hands frequently. The second is to take the temperature.
29: Health officials say the risk to the global public is low. Relief today in Laos as 5 of those miners trapped inside a flooded cave have been brought to safety. Here's one of the rescuers.
33: Been given oxygen. They've been set up
0: hooked up to IVs. They're very tired. They're very dehydrated. They're malnourished. And so, yeah, they're recovering right now.
29: Crews were able to lower the level of water in the cave by using specialized pumps, allowing those men to escape. Officials say the search for the two men still missing continues. You're listening to ABC News.
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11: You have such a varied background when it comes to IT management. You've dealt with technology problems at DHS headquarters. You've been inside FEMA during disaster response. Now you're at the Secret Service. When people talk about autonomous IT, and I'm not an IT professional, that can be just like a random phrase that goes by. What does that connect to from your experience in real life?
12: I think it's an interesting question. And I think that when most people think about autonomy and technology today, they think about autonomous AI. But if you were to look more broadly and think about autonomous IT and what have we been doing for years and years to automate processes in deterministic ways, and how have we been successful? I think it is really exciting and transformational, some of the capabilities that we now have with generative AI, probabilistic models, on how we can bring that outcomes-driven, objectives-driven capability into a problem set. So I look at a technology where I give it the outcome that I'm looking for, and it determines how it gets from A to Z. And then there's a question of, well, where are people engaged in that process, and what's the oversight? How do you ensure that the outcome is trustworthy? So there are a lot of questions that it raises, but I think it's a huge opportunity for the private sector, for those of us in the federal space, but I think it also introduces a lot of interesting questions.
11: Let's walk through maybe some practical examples of that, some real life system and security challenges. DHS is a massive organization. It's got people and parts all across the country and around the world even. When you were looking across the different components, how often did you just want or expect a view across all of them that you couldn't get?
12: I think it's interesting when you look at DHS, and it's a very diverse landscape. So you have 22 or so organizations. You have, call it, 8 major operational components. And most of my interaction with the components was working with them either individually or collectively on capabilities that we could deliver. And I think that not just at DHS, but across the federal government, I think what is really a best-in-class approach is how can we share and leverage the work that we are doing collectively to make us all better. And I think that across DHS, that happens a lot. And I also think that when you look across the federal landscape, that happens as well. One of the roles that I had when I was at DHS headquarters, I was the co-chair for the White House's Generative AI working group. And that was an amazing opportunity to see across the federal landscape, what were agencies and organizations doing with generative AI? What lessons had they learned? And what challenges were they encountering? And just by talking amongst ourselves, and we also pulled together some artifacts, but just through the engagement, we were helping uplift and accelerate adoption across the federal government, which I think is the way that the federal government should operate.
11: Did you find that there were any particular tools or automation approaches that were most successful as you brought them into DHS?
12: I think that as far as approaches, prototyping and looking at how, especially with some of the most recent technology and generative AI, when you can demonstrate the capability and talk through the use case, even if it's not yet fully perfected, I think that is really helpful for especially those that are not as technical to see the art of the possible. Because I think that one of the main challenges and opportunities with where we are with this AI technology is, can you be creative enough to leverage it within your mission space to deliver value that is going to be either transformational or just incrementally better?
11: Well, DHS, it seems to me, must have an extraordinarily complicated network. I mean, if FEMA is responding to a disaster, you've got folks in areas that have just been decimated where they may not have internet or they may not have even functional assets. You've got folks on the border. You've got the Coast Guard at sea. When you think about trying to pull security together across all of those different nodes and places and modes, what are the biggest challenges to creating both a network that you can see all the way across and a network that you can secure?
12: I'll speak for where I'm at now at Secret Service. And I think that as you increase the amount of data that you're working with and you continue to work through manual processes, I think you need to look for ways to scale and elevate those things that individuals need to review and respond to and really empower people so that they are focused on the most critical items where they need to be engaged versus the entire set of information that comes across their desk. Because I think it becomes too much information and you don't get as much focus. So I think that automation and AI can be transformational in those areas.
11: Well, speaking of Secret Service, it really is a no-fail mission, certainly a high priority. As you think about the places in the system, where do people need to be in the loop? What really must have a human decision? And where are places that you feel more comfortable letting the AI or the system take over?
12: I think that's a really important question. And I think that having humans in the loop or on the loop is critical to ensure that, especially when it is a consequential decision point, then it's critical to have a human in the loop. I think that for more of the everyday commonplace anomaly detection and some other examples, that you could have a human on the loop where if something elevates to a certain predefined criteria, that you raise it to an individual's attention. One recent example for me, I've been looking at, outside of my official capacity, been looking at continuing to stay caught up with the latest AI emerging technologies, which I think is really critical for people at this time to stay close to the technology. It's evolving so quickly. And if you're not looking at that latest capability, but one example for me is looking at this capability called Codex, and it's just one of many similar capabilities, but it's an agentic AI framework that you can give it a desired outcome and it will figure out the path to get there. And one of the things that I thought was really fascinating in testing this out in my personal capacity is when it comes back and says, after it processes, it takes some actions, and then if some actions are more consequential, it'll come back and say, I would like to do this. Are you okay with it? And I think that's a great example of how do you incorporate those types of decision points into the workflow so that a human has the opportunity to review and accept that course of direction. And I think as we look at scaling this out, whether it's at Secret Service or at other agencies or other organizations, understanding what are you okay with and what can go ahead and be processed with the right controls and the right frameworks and doing the right evaluation and testing up front so that you have some degree of comfort that it's not going to go too far off the desired path, but then also having those defined criteria where a human does come in and make that decision, and then the workflow can proceed.
11: We could talk about this with Secret Service. We could talk about it with FEMA, many others, where you have organizations, people on the line making life or death decisions in real time. So they don't have a lot of time to flip to the handbook to say, am I the human in the loop or am I the human on the loop here? What are you thinking about to make the system so transparent that folks don't even have to think about that? They know which way it's supposed to go.
12: I think there are a number of things that are involved with that. I think that training and orienting the users of whatever the capability is to what role do you play and how are decisions brought to you and what do they mean? There should not be ambiguity when you're presented with a decision on why was I presented with that and what does it mean and what am I supposed to do? So I think you need some guardrails for the individuals that are going to be interacting with this capability. And I think really to get the most value, leaning forward on how can we leverage this within our workflows to digest and process these large volumes of information and bring to the operators those critical insights that either you had a challenge getting to because of the volume of information or because of the ability to perceive the things that these tools are able to perceive, but then raise those up and determine, and it's not one size fits all, but given the use case, given the technology, given the situation, raise that up to an individual at a predetermined point to make a decision. And so I think that really to answer the question, it's it's use case specific, and it's also dependent on threats and time to respond and how much, what kind of review can I get from an individual, and how would I structure that?
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11: As you're thinking about how you might introduce agentic AI,

0: HHS and applying a testing and evaluation framework to assess the outcomes of a even a more basic non-agentic solution is critical because it gets very difficult, especially at scale, to determine was the outcome what was expected, and then how does it compare to maybe an ideal outcome. And I think that's even more critical with agentic AI because a lot of the thinking that these models do behind the scenes is not, there is a way to get transparency into it. And I think that's also critical. That's also critical to look at frameworks where, and I've worked with some of these, where you can see the logic and evaluate the logic behind the scenes on this agentic process took these steps. It decided that it needed to leverage a tool that it had access to. It made a determination on what tool it should use. It pulled that tool. It took some action. It then thought through the results and made a determination on either it would need another tool or it would need to move forward. And putting a testing framework around that and visibility into that work stream to evaluate it and run through that process a sufficient number of times to get comfortable with it. And that would be the gating controls on can we actually prototype this? And then once you get to a prototype, continuing to monitor, determining where those points are, and how do you alert if something goes astray, and then scaling up and continuing to evaluate on an ongoing basis to ensure that the system is performing as expected with the right spots that a human becomes involved either within the workflow or after the fact to review the output.
1: As I hear you describing that scenario, the word that's in the back of my head is governance. Does our existing governance framework have the capacity to both do those kinds of reviews and make those kinds of decisions?
0: I think so. And I think that it's critical. Well, I think it's critical across the board, but I think especially in some use cases that you have a robust governance to define how these tools will be used, how they'll be monitored, what's an acceptable use, what's not an acceptable use, how do you provide the transparency, both in the testing and then after the fact. I think that we do have the right governance structures, and I think it's critical that we continue to focus on that.
1: As you're thinking about rolling these out, and you've talked some about how the work around these tools will change, let's talk about the workforce for a minute. How do you see the workforce responding to the deployment of these AI tools? Is it lifting burden or is it shifting burden?
0: And I'll talk about this maybe a little more broadly before I hit on the lifting and the shifting burden. This is an area that I'm really passionate about, and I do a lot of engagement with the workforce. I did a lot of engagement when I was at DHS headquarters, and I do a lot here at Secret Service. And that involves regular monthly AI training and overview sessions, demonstrating the latest tools, approaches to how you can effectively use the tools and what to do when they don't operate as expected. Because especially with these probabilistic models, you have to help the workforce understand what do you do when it doesn't operate as expected or when it has a variable outcome from what it did the last time. So I think training is critical. Diving deep into certain mission areas I also think is really critical, and demonstrating for those mission areas, what is the technology that's available that could support your mission area? What does it look like and how can you leverage this? Because it's about going back to the art of the possible and being creative in how you can apply this technology. For organizations, having that ability to think of the applications that are possible is, I think, part of the challenge, because the technology is quite capable of providing value across a very wide spectrum. And then the last thing I would say in this area is, I think it's about, and going back to the original question, I think it's about making the workforce more efficient.

0: And I also think it's about delivering capabilities that they would not otherwise have the ability to deliver, either at the scale or the speed or the degree of precision. And I think that it's about enhancing those capabilities that the individual workforce team members can provide to the organization and empowering them in ways that really are transformative.
1: We talk a lot about adding AI skills to the workforce, but something that you just said sparked my mind in terms of imagination. Does our IT workforce have not only the skills, but the imagination to think about how to bring all of these agentic tools into the workplace now and use them in creative and effective ways?
0: And I would reframe that, and I would say it's not the IT workforce, it's the entire organization. Because within the CIO organizations, if they're the only ones that understand how the technology can be applied, I think that that becomes challenging. I would like the person in the field that is a frontline mission operator to be helping determine the best applications on how it would really be helpful. How would it change the outcome? Where would a good use be, and where would one be that really would not be helpful? And so I think it's a collaborative effort, and it's remaining close to the mission and on the front line and working with people that would use the technology to understand what is a good use case in the real world, so that we don't invest time and money and energy in building something that is not going to meet the need and not be used.
1: And so just maybe to wrap it up here, you have managed all kinds of IT systems, typically legacy systems, and we've now got this radical new technology. How are you thinking about getting it integrated into these legacy systems? Is it bolting on? Is it being infused in different ways? How do you make it so that it's now seamless and just part of the system?
0: I believe that there are multiple approaches there, and in some cases, and it's a very fascinating landscape at the moment where many of these large-scale solutions are integrating the AI capabilities into their product line, and so then they become available natively within the product. And then I think that there are other tools that can help pull together different solutions and automate a workflow. I think that the transformation that is happening is when ChatGPT first came out and the chatbot, and that's the experience that a lot of people associate with AI today. But really, the transformational power is to put that same technology into workflows and scale the workflows, and you don't need somebody kicking off the question or a prompt up front. So I think that there's a real shift there that is already happening, and I think that that will continue to happen going forward.
1: So in your new role there at the Secret Service, all of these different capabilities and issues we've talked about, what are the top priorities you're focused on over the next 6 to 9 months?
0: Top priorities are educating the workforce, looking for use cases, prototyping where it makes sense to demonstrate that art of the possible, because I think that that's a great way to see to get feedback and quickly adjust where necessary. Hiring AI experts into the Secret Service. I'm building up an AI team here, starting with about 10 individuals to work across the Secret Service to bring that expertise directly to the mission, to the operators, with that internal capacity, which I think will be transformative and really help us scale out. And then looking at what are those tools, what are those platforms that we need to get access to, and really leaning forward on how do we get that, how do we get those capabilities, which capabilities are going to help us deliver outcomes for the mission.
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7: My guest today is Suri Dhirvasala, the Vice President and General Manager for Dell Technologies Federal. Suri, thanks so much for taking the time.
8: Thanks for having me. I'm looking forward to the conversation.
7: Let me set just a little bit of context for our discussion today. It seems like everyone wants to achieve the benefits of artificial intelligence these days. Companies are adding AI to their products, like bakers add yeast to bread. It's a critical ingredient, and the software will fall flat without it. Challenge, of course, with AI, or with really any new technology, is how to strike the right balance to take advantage of these tools without compromising trust, security, and, of course, reliability. The concern is even more important to highly regulated industries like banking or the energy sector. Forrester Research found this in their State of AI survey for 2024 that 40% of highly regulated enterprises will combine data and AI governance. The research organization says the complexity of AI governance, already intense due to rapid technological innovation and the absence of universal templates, standards, or certifications, is set to increase further, especially with laws like the EU AI Act and growing demand for transparent AI operations. So for how agencies and other organizations in these highly regulated industries can position themselves to use AI in a trustworthy and secure way, well, that's where Suri from Dell Federal comes in. Suri, let's start with some basics. Anytime you talk about AI, you have design principles, you really want security, compliance, performance. What goes into it? Give me a sense.
8: Yeah, so governance is key. Obviously, we want to make sure we're using AI for its intended purpose. We work with government in many different areas, and AI is the latest. But security, compliance, and ensuring the safety of citizen data is always key. And so everything we build across our federal practice is designed with that intent. How do we ensure that we're delivering a capability that meets the outcome that government needs while protecting the data that resides within it or behind it? And ultimately, it's part of the design principle and how we architect things today. More recently, we have built a capability in partnership with Deloitte called Silicon to Service. And it's an environment that we've built to meet the requirements that you're talking about, where it sits in a secure government compliant environment. It's an AI factory. It's built in partnership with companies like NVIDIA, Equinix, and others to ensure that we are building a compliant government environment, but giving the tools necessary to allow government to embark on a journey around AI, essentially eliminating the fear factor of security and hardening and all these other things that go into it.
7: You mentioned one of the things, this idea of an AI factory. We hear a lot about this kind of move toward this, the software factories, AI factories. Are agencies saying we're excited to dip our toe in AI, to use AI, but we want to do it in a very controlled way? And that's kind of where this AI factory idea concept has really merged.
8: Yeah, but yes, right now agencies are dipping their toe in the water in terms of what is an application that maybe will leverage AI. If it's something net new, then maybe I might build AI as a siloed capability. And when you think about AI factories and the future of AI, it's more of enterprise AI adoption and a larger scale. Imagine today if all of your IT operations were intelligent and enabled with artificial intelligence to conduct back-end operations, whether it's something like user provisioning based on the role that's been assigned, or maybe it's an HR move, maybe it's something around how data is leveraged or insights that are being grabbed from data that is part of your operation. Having AI as a part of your entire IT operations is very different than creating an application that has AI built into it. And today in the market, that's what we are looking at, and we see the opportunity for agencies to take advantage of that. And then more broadly, government as a whole. So imagine if government was an intelligent government that had the connections to all these different data silos and really could leverage them to create outcomes that benefit citizens like you and I.
7: And the reason why you're taking this more of an enterprise view is because AI really will be kind of modeled and marbled in throughout the entire everything you do. It's not like you're going to buy AI.
8: Right.
7: It's like, oh, my word processing has AI in it. Oh, this CRM tool has AI in it. Oh, yeah. This case management has AI in it. Right. That's that enterprise view is so much different than in previous technology like cloud, where you are going to move to the cloud, or previous technology like DevSecOps, where you'll create something that's really the difference.
8: That's the difference. And think about agency data, whether it's, data residing at SBA or at the IRS. Like, there's intertwined areas where they all are related. What if we could have a AI system that looked at all these different data silos and could create a better profile about you, myself, and essentially allow government to help us more rapidly? Today, data sits completely in silos within different areas, and that opens up opportunities for fraud, waste, and other things that we as citizens don't want to see. What we want is a better service from government, and until we can see data across the enterprise and then apply artificial intelligence to it, we're never going to get all the value that we can from these systems.
7: I want to tag back to just the introduction a little bit when we talk about regulated industries. And regulated industries, I use obviously the banking, energy as two specific sectors. There's a whole bunch. I think there's 17 critical infrastructure. There's probably as many regulated. What's their take on AI? What matters to them even more? Is it the data piece that you just talked about? Or is it the security side? Is it the trustworthiness? What are you starting to see from these regulated industries?
8: I think it's a little bit of everything you're mentioning, and how do we gain access, right? Silos and these, data silos were created for a reason, right? Whether it's to apply more security to one part of the data and not all of it, or just to keep data from, getting mixed together. In reality, data governance, the application of the AI such that it's being used in a proper manner are all important aspects. You ask, what is everyone concerned about? I think in the regulated market, we always think of security first and then everything else, right? Then the nice to have is the application and the approach. So if we get stuck on the security and we don't see a path forward, then we're not going to get the opportunity to realize the value of something as large as enterprise AI and what we're talking about here today. So, we as a company take an approach of let's look at applications, let's walk through and we essentially whiteboard what you're trying to achieve, what are the outcomes that you're trying to go for, what are the data silos that you have, and then map out what the opportunity could be. And when we do that, we can then talk about all the other aspects. I say it because every regulated industry needs to look at the problem that way. Go look for the opportunity, and then let's look at all the gotchas and the at-risk that make regulated what it is.
7: I think that's a really good rule of thumb for no matter which industry you're in, right? Mm-hmm. If you're in the regulated, the security right. side, the classified side, or even just, hey, I serve citizens and I want to get information to them as soon as possible. A lot of agencies are moving into this test phase of AI, whether mm-hmm. it's AI, enterprise or these one-offs. Are you starting to see a lot more proofs of concepts? Are you starting to see a lot more pilots happening? And what are you starting to see from them? How are agencies getting comfortable feeling good about the AI tools?
8: We have seen a number of proof of concepts and really an opportunity to, you know, kick the tires and see what AI can do. We have a number of AI, you know, capabilities that we have built in a proof of concept environment for government. We're coming to a point where it is time to see motion, right? But as I said earlier, like, you will end up in a, you know, once you go into the real world, your data looks different, your security posture looks different. There are so many other variables that need to be mapped out. So the concern is, does proof of concept ever get to production, right? Do we ever see that shift? And so when we look at that, again, that's the other side of what needs to happen, right? It's one thing is talk about hardware and all the widgets that you can put in play, but it's really who's helping you think through the whole process and what it means, not only from, okay, let's deploy, what's my ongoing cost? How am I going to keep this up to date? How am I going to manage all the ancillary aspects, right? Keeping storage and other areas of the system going in a manner that keeps AI really providing the value and the capability.
7: And let me tag back around to the AI factory idea.
8: Yeah.
7: Is that what that is there for?
8: That's it.
7: Is to look at those variables and to kind of shift to production to keep you going.
8: Right. So, I mean, the AI factory is an AI system, right, where it has the right software and hardware infrastructure along with, you know, all the other needed components. But it includes the storage, the networking, and the services that go with it to really give our clients a sandbox that is sort of complete and allows you to build in AI capabilities. It's a platform, if you will. And when you look at it, what are the different, again, going back to what are the different outcomes that I'm trying to achieve? And if I have a variety of outcomes, I can build them into the AI factory so that I'm able to deploy multiple AI workloads in one environment.
7: When you work with agencies and they're trying to kind of deal with all these different variables, are there certain ones that are bigger challenges today? Is it they still get hung up on security? Are they more comfortable with security? Or is it, I keep hearing, for instance, when we talk about security, for instance, zero trust, and mm-hmm. that's a whole, we can get down that path a whole different way, but the data layer is the hardest part. With AI, again, it comes back to the data. We've been saying this, yeah. I think now for about 15 or 16 years, it's all about the data. Is that still the biggest obstacle to get these AI tools off the ground and move into production?
8: Yeah, I think zero trust is definitely something we need to think about, right?
7: that's the whole
8: enterprise, yeah. not necessarily AI alone. But when we think about it, data is the limiting factor, right? And in order to do it and do it the right way, we've got to look at concepts. You know, at Dell, we have something called a Dell Data Lakehouse, and it allows you to look at data in a variety of ways and essentially interrogate and have observability over lots of data assets. But that's the way we might solve it. The reality is every agency needs to look at what their data posture is, where is it, whether it lives in the cloud, on-premise, at the edge, which is becoming much more prominent today, and then how are they going to have a cross-organization view of it all to then allow AI the opportunity to provide some sort of value? Until that happens, you're creating a siloed project versus a true implementation of AI across the enterprise.
7: So I've heard of data lakes.
8: Yeah.
7: I've heard of data oceans and data storage. Data lakehouse, new term.
8: Yeah.
7: I like it. It's like that the place you live to look into your lake of data, right?
8: You got
7: that's
8: it.
7: That's the concept.
8: I mean, that's it, right?
7: Observability.
8: Simple term. It's observability across a variety of modes and environments that your data might be in. Observability comes with, you know, accessibility, lower latency, allowing you to interrogate a lot of data and actually keep the systems going, if you will.
7: I think it's a great terminology because, one, you can understand it when you talk about data lakes all the time. But I think, secondly, you need to break down the silos, because without, then the AI really can't work. Because if you're only pulling data from one source,
8: right,
7: that AI is limited, but it's also limited to the answers it can give back to you.
8: Right.
7: Is that something you're starting to see agencies starting to look at, or is this something that is more specific to Dell Federal? Or where
8: in the federal market, we have seen a number of agencies. I think the realization's out. Data is the problem, the limiting factor, I'll say. And so if that's the case, we have seen a number of agencies look at how they're going to solve this. They're talking with us. I'm sure they're talking with others. But the reality is that is the conversation that's coming to a head. You know, we know government is looking at how they're going to build out big data centers for AI and how they're going to, you know, house all of this infrastructure. But at the real, you know, rubber meets the road agency level, the question is, how am I going to leverage all of my data right. as fuel? And then the next conversation will be, how do I go cross agency, which is maybe a bigger problem in the long run, because that takes a lot of large effort from government that we haven't been able to really see.
7: And a lot of trust that for, even though we're all in the same government.
8: Yeah.
7: I'm at my agency, your agency, yeah. and I still don't trust you.
8: I do think, by the way, once we get to removing the data silos, we get to this environment, bring back that zero trust conversation, because security is going to be the underpinning. Once you put all your eggs in one basket and you're able to see it all, how are you going to ensure that the right people are seeing it and that we have security wrapped around it?
7: Sorry, that's a great place to take a quick break. When we come back, we'll continue our conversation. You're listening to the discussion, Innovation in Government, sponsored by Carahsoft on Federal News Network.
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7: Welcome back. 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I'm your host, Jason Miller. My guest today is Suri Durvasula, the Vice President and General Manager at Dell Technologies Federal. Suri, before break, we were talking about the application of AI, and you brought up the edge. I want to touch upon that, because what we're seeing is, I think, twofold that's happening across government. The first thing is agencies are saying, okay, how can we take advantage of the data coming from the edge? How can we do that without having to go all the way back and move forward and deal with the latency? And then there's also this push for the edge is getting smaller, if you will. It's getting further out. So agencies are saying, well, because of the cloud and other reasons, we can take more advantage of data closer to the source. And then when you add AI on top of that, that actually adds another layer of complexity. So talk a little about how all those things are starting to come together.
8: Yeah, so that's perfect. We see the movement to the edge as the real next opportunity within the AI realm. I recently had an opportunity to tour the border in California, and watching the operations at CBP, you realize there's a lot of edge opportunity within the mission. But there's also not a lot of time to wait for results to make their way up to the cloud and come back, especially as you're trying to process the number of individuals coming across the border. And so when you look at that and you say, okay, well, what needs to happen? And you look at the data that they're pulling in, whether it's from sensors that they have deployed that are maybe looking at cars and vehicles and the different shapes and sizes. They might be looking at weights. They might be taking in smells and trying to understand and rationalize all that data to say, hey, let me pinpoint this vehicle at this time, and maybe that's something I need to look at. You know, that, again, doesn't have a lot of time to go to a cloud, but we also don't have a lot of time to send a bunch of data back out to an AI factory or an AI environment and then come back with an answer. So we see a real opportunity that's growing in the edge, where insights can be derived at the compute device or at the edge system. And then really the only thing that goes out are the insights. In order to do that, you have to train models. You have to get them to a point where you decided what we're going to look for. And then you essentially are deploying that capability out to a device that's going to have enough intelligence to then give you the answers that you're looking for across the multiple lanes, for example, that are at the border, or whether we're in mission and we're in theater, during combat and other environments. And how do we ensure that we are, getting real-time information as fast as possible, lowest amount of latency right to the warfighter, the officer, et cetera? There's a real opportunity there. And by the way, I'm talking about it in that sense, but there's also the opportunity in areas like Department of Interior, where they're looking at waterways, the level of water that happens across that is available at any moment can dictate how ships can pass, thereby having a huge impact on cargo. And so how do I make sure, all the stream sensors are back reporting all the right data, so that eventually an informed boat a captain or, you know, just somebody trying to recreationally go on a river know what the depth is of a given stream so they can make their way.
7: And the reason why this is possible is the edge devices are so much better today than they have ever been before. Everyone likes to give the cloud all the credit, but really you still have to go to the cloud, and the cloud is usually through either some sort of wireless Wi-Fi or low orbit satellite.
8: Right.
7: So all that's going to add latency, but if your device itself is really the key factor here,
8: that's
7: and
8: right.
7: It has to be able to run not just the data, but the AI software.
8: Right, and we have built devices that can sit, you know, in dirty environments, in difficult, terrain, and live there for a long time and really not have an issue with the common issues that you have with computers in, you know, any given environment. So, you know, it is really a tactical application for deploying capabilities. But ultimately, the goal is to reduce the time to communicate and realize the result faster and get it to the person that needs it the most.
7: It's interesting when you talk about the border, but also the other use cases. Agencies sometimes get lost in, well, what would I use this for? And I think when it comes to the edge, we used to always think of just DOD at mm-hmm. the edge. Now I think we think of everybody's on the edge. What does that mean for AI? What does that mean for how to use the technologies? Because again, it goes back to the device and the data.
8: Yeah, it's funny. You go walk around New York City. And if you look close enough, you will see a number of sensors. And this is not today. This was, 15 years ago. You'll see a number of sensors that are deployed by the Department of Environment Protection, DEP. They're everywhere. And they're essentially grabbing data, right? And this is, again, 15 years old, not a current statement. It's probably even more true today. And how do you process that? DEP is not, officer, organization. Their job is specifically for the environment, and there is an application. So, maybe environments that are more office bound and the data is coming to them is less of an application. But edge can mean so many things. Edge could mean the workstation on in the desktop. It could be a near site data center that is closer than the cloud. So there's some definitions that are out there that, really change what we're talking about when it comes to edge.
7: Are agencies recognizing the different uses, the different opportunities they have? And what is that starting to look like as you have conversations with them about, we want to push further out. We want to take more advantage of that data at the place where it's being collected.
8: I think edge is a prominent topic, especially if you think of cloud and how do I extend that closer to the user. Edge is everything in between, right? And so for us, that has been a big conversation. But I think it's coming up from the agency level, and there's a realization that we don't have a lot of time, and there are costs associated with moving back and forth. We just don't have that yet. We need to gain action and insight from everything that is available to us. So. The closer the data and AI are to the person that needs it, the faster the result will come. And so, that is the conversation that we're having these days.
7: When we talk about the edge, we also have to talk about the person.
8: Mm-hmm.
7: Because a lot of times we forget that there's a person at the edge. And you all have developed, for lack of a better word, kind of a new PC model, right? Like a lot of people, we all have our Dell laptops, hopefully.
8: Yeah.
7: My gateway broke years ago, by the way. I don't know if you know that. But what's happening with AI and the laptop? There's an integration that's happening?
8: Yeah, so, the era of the AI PC is upon us. And think about as you are leveraging a workstation that has something called a neural processing unit built into it. Essentially, it's offloading tasks from the CPU and allows users to delegate certain assignments to the NPU. An easy example today is taking security software and leveraging it on the NPU so that your normal compute and the normal cycles for your day-to-day work are not getting disrupted by a security service that might be running in the background, right? We've all experienced some version of that. In the future, these NPUs are going to be, assigned different tasks. So imagine that you as an individual have a task that you've been assigned, but you might have agents that are AI-born that are also living within your PC and handling some of the tasks for you. Whether it's, assigning a research paper and allowing that to engage with the back-end AI environment and writing the research for you, while another agent is looking at scheduling and other items. This is kind of the world where you think you're one person, but you have a task at hand that five people are helping you with in the background. That's the future promise. In order to get there, we have to start on the journey towards an AI PC and the AI, sort of at the desktop. And then as that progresses, obviously there's a need for the data center component, but they're kind of hand in hand working together to make sure that we are essentially building out a community of agents and intelligence to help us, be more effective and gain insights on what we want to do.
7: Not to get too technical, and we don't want to bore our audience too much, but we are talking about two separate kind of motherboards, two separate pieces of hardware that's in the PC, one that's your normal CPU, and then one is this NPU?
8: Yeah. Yep. Inside of the PC, yeah, essentially there's another processing unit that's doing something a little differently, and it is essentially there to offload the tasks that are designed to run on it.
7: It's fascinating. I think it's a first time I've heard about this kind of concept, and obviously it's something you guys are well into. We have talked a lot about this idea of AI. We've talked a lot of this idea about I just want to tag back to the beginning of regulated industries one more time, because you guys also have a really interesting project with the Energy Department that really kind of does a lot of these things we've been talking about, the edge, the processing units, the better technologies. If you want to just maybe give us a little bit about the Energy Department project, high level.
8: Yeah, we recently were awarded the NERSC 10 supercomputing cluster out at Lawrence Berkeley Labs. We're very excited about that opportunity. It puts our company into the high performance computing / AI space, and really, the NERSC team have been really taking the concept of HPC, but then also looking at it as, how does AI play into it? A lot of the parts and components that are built out for HPC are also very related to AI workloads. And so it's been really interesting working with them. We're starting on this journey with them, but, from a technology perspective, we've worked with, the right companies to pursue that product or that capability. And we're at a point where we've looked at power, cooling, efficiency, things that we control. And then we've partnered with companies to develop capabilities such as GPUs, accelerators, driving low latency, high compute environments. So we're very excited about that opportunity. It's going to be a multi-year journey for us, along with NERSC and the team out there. And it brings us into a whole new market. But strangely enough, it's all related, right? What we are building for them will also go into various AI capabilities across the whole company. And so we really see that this will be this opportunity will grow into other areas.
7: And obviously, high-performance computing is not just an Energy Department thing. NOAA, National Weather Service, several other agencies that really do depend on it as well. I appreciate just a little bit of insight. I know it's just getting started, so we'll tag back with you.
8: Yeah, there you go.
7: Sir, just got less than a minute left. We've talked a lot of different pieces and parts when we talk about AI and proof of concepts and at the edge. What's the big takeaway from our conversation? What do you want to make sure people get out of our discussion today?
8: I think when you look at AI as a capability and you look at it as kind of the future direction of technology, the hardest part is making sure that we plan out for the right things, whether it be security to support regulated needs, or if you look at it from what is the outcome that I'm going to drive. Or we briefly talked about enterprise adoption and what does an enterprise AI environment look like. We're at a time where planning is key, and we would want to see all agencies look at what are the opportunities, what are we really trying to solve for, and how can we achieve the best outcome for the application. If we rush into things as a siloed approach where we're just going after an application or a specific thing, then we're going to miss the broad opportunity to plan out for the horizon and really know where we're driving AI from a capability perspective.
7: It all comes back to what's your outcome. Yeah. Very, very simple, but
8: very
7: simple. Difficult.
8: Right, yeah.
7: Sir, unfortunately, we are out of time for today, so we will have to have you back. I really enjoyed our conversation. Let me thank my guest. Suri Duravasala is the Vice President and General Manager for Dell Technologies Federal. Suri, thanks so much for taking the
8: time. Thanks for having me, Jason.
7: I'm Jason Miller, and you've been listening to the discussion Innovation in Government, sponsored by Carahsoft on Federal News Network. 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
13: 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Nights and weekends, we air Washington Nationals, Capitals, and Wizards, and the Navy Midshipmen. 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
14: From ABC News, I'm Mike Dubusky. Still no word on whether that short-term peace deal between the U.S. and Iran will be approved. President Trump spending 2 hours in the Situation Room yesterday discussing the issue. Defense Secretary Pete Hegseth says there's movement towards an agreement.
15: Iran knows very, very clearly what our expectations are, and that's on the negotiating team to deliver. They're coming in our direction. The talks have been productive. I think they know where it needs to go.
14: One of the sticking points has been the Strait of Hormuz, that crucial waterway for the oil industry along Iran's southern border. That's put pressure on gas prices in the U.S. In Durham, North Carolina, Samuel Fisher says he's driving his daughter's car to save on gas.
16: I have an SUV. It cost me, I want to say it was $90 to fill up. And I was like, okay, she's not here, so I'm going to drive her car.
17: Save you some money.
16: Yeah, exactly.
14: The U.S. personal savings rate fell to 2.6% in April, a sign that fewer Americans are saving amid the cost increases. The federal judge overseeing President Trump's lawsuit against the IRS is considering reopening the case over the terms of its settlement. As part of the deal to drop the suit, the Justice Department would have to create a fund to pay out victims of so-called government weaponization. Here's ABC senior White House correspondent Selena Wang.
18: Judge Kathleen Williams ordering Trump to respond to, quote, grievous allegations that his settlement was, quote, premised on deception. Now, remember that President Trump dropped this lawsuit in exchange for the creation of what's called this anti-weaponization fund. That's $1.8 billion in taxpayer money to be given away to Trump allies who claim they were unfairly treated by the Biden Justice Department.
14: And Dr. Tedros Adhanom Ghebreyesus, the head of the World Health Organization, is in the Democratic Republic of the Congo right now, meeting with leaders there to discuss the ongoing Ebola outbreak. 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
26: Welcome to Off the Shelf with Roger Waldron of the Coalition for Government Procurement on Federal News Network. 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
27: Today my guests on Off the Shelf are Luke Levasseur and Keely McCarty. They are partners at Fox Rothschild in the firm's government contracts practice, and yeah, I'm looking forward to this conversation today. Luke and Keely, welcome to the show.
28: Thanks a lot, Roger. Happy to be here.
29: Same here.
27: Well, I'm looking forward to our conversation. I know we're going to talk about bid protests a fair amount. There's a lot of interesting things going on in that area. But before we do that, I wanted to give each of you an opportunity to talk a little bit about your practice, your backgrounds, and also a little bit about Fox Rothschild and its, you know, government contracts practice. So, Luke, why don't you start?
28: Sure. I've been practicing law now for, I guess, 34 years, almost 29 of them doing government contracts primarily, if not exclusively. I was at the Justice Department for 9 years, the National Court section, and then I've been in private practice now for 20 years. And all of that, doing different types of government claims, but the last 20-plus years, procurement-related disputes, mostly. And was at Mayor Brown for a long time, came over here to Fox Rothschild, joined his firm about a year ago. I've really loved it here. Good folks. So we got about an office of 30 people here in D.C., but it's 12, 15 government contracts lawyers. So it's a good-sized department. That was one of the main things that drew one of my partners here over to Fox Rothschild, just the depth of people that we work with here who know government contracts, can help clients in any number of ways. It's been a very good experience.
27: Keely?
29: Yeah, I've had a similarly great experience at Fox. I've been practicing about 15 years, always in government contracts. I spent a good chunk of that time working on False Claims Act litigation. So I do everything from counseling on the front end with how to comply with the FAR to claims and disputes, and then have spent a lot of time, as I said, on False Claims Act litigation, including going all the way through a bench trial back in 2022, which is pretty rare. So that was an exciting thing to get to in my career. That's about it. That's what I do.
27: Well, I appreciate what you do. So it's great to have you guys on the show. Keeley, I promise we're going to talk about Civil False Claims Act stuff. So you mean definitely. But let's start talking about bid protest first, Luke. And, you know, there's a lot of interesting things, like, you know, in the prep for the show, you pointed out to me in this area that I think people haven't really thought about. And we'll get to those, like the RFO and the impact of that and like how contracts are being structured and OTAs and things like that. But first, just the current state of play. Can you talk a little bit about, you know, the number of protests filed? GAO issues that report every year about how many protests filed. Court of Claims talks about how many protests have been filed each fiscal year there. What are the trends and what are you seeing and what do you see backing up those trends?
28: Well, so, you know, they publish a report every year. It's in November, thereabouts. And the numbers over the last 5 years have been going down. Obviously, some things happened in this country on the planet that were unusual, and the numbers do bear some COVID impact, potentially. I mean, and since that in 2021, there were 1,987 protests at GAO. 2022, it went down 12% to 1,658. And in 2023, which you think of as the first sort of much less COVID year, it jumped up 22% over 2022 to 2025 protests. And since then, it's been going down. The number of protests has been going down. So you look at 2024, it went down 11% to 1,803 protests. And last year, they reported another 6% decline, which is 1,688 protests. So those are the numbers. Obviously, the Court of Federal Claims has had, of late, a different trajectory. And the numbers reveal that the protests at that forum are going up. Last year, there were 234 protests in FY 2025, which is up almost 40% relative to what the numbers at the Court of Federal Claims were in 2023. Obviously, a much smaller base, so a big jump like that numerically is going to have a 40% uptick. But the numbers are up at the Court of Federal Claims, and there are a bunch of reasons.
27: The bid protests at GAO, you know, 17% over, you know, over the last few years. You know, I don't know how big a deal that is or isn't, because it does go up and down historically over the last 20, 30 years. But that number at the Court of Claims going up 40%, you know, what are some of the factors that you guys see driving that?
29: I would say one of the biggest considerations that I tell my clients when deciding what forum to go to is that at the Court of Federal Claims, you can actually get a much more robust agency record. And that can really matter when you're looking for supplemental protest grounds or, you know, you think something's going on behind the scenes of a procurement that you wouldn't normally get as part of the record that you get at GAO. So at GAO, usually, you know, they're pretty strict about the scope of what is disclosed to the protester in the agency record. And at the court, you usually get the full agency record from the procurement. So you have a lot more information to start from. And then I've also seen, and whether this is perception or reality, but I think there's a feeling that the judges at the Court of Federal Claims are a little bit more willing to look critically at the facts and look critically at a procurement. And whereas GAO seems to be much more deferential to the agency.
28: I agree with those points. And the additional point I would make is the difference between the forums in terms of a lot of the factors that were driving people for the longest time, primarily to GAO, the differences are being reduced over time. People would for a long time go to GAO because it was reliably fast and less expensive, because it's a less formal process and you would go there. You wouldn't have as many fights about record production because it's only been in the last 10, 15 years that the agencies have been much more sharper elbowed about restraining their records. Now there's a lot of fighting about the record at GAO. So that costs money. That changes the, you know, as Keeley said, the rule at the Court of Federal Claims is the protester gets the record, all of it. You're fighting more about stuff that you would get automatically at the Court of Federal Claims. Well, why not just go to the Court of Federal Claims? There's a series of issues like that where just the overall expense is going down relative at the court, or it's going up at GAO such that the difference is just not that meaningful to people. And I think that they would just rather go to the court. I mean, obviously, there's still many multiples of people or protesters, additional protests that are being filed at the GAO. It is still the forum of choice, but it is becoming less attractive relative to the Court of Federal Claims. One of the other big issues was always the stay. You would go to the GAO because there's an automatic stay under CICA, and the Court of Federal Claims would fight about the need to have a preliminary injunction hearing. Frequently, they don't do that as much anymore. They are much more willing to consider and be reasonable about a voluntary stay and saving themselves the fight at the preliminary injunction stage and just moving directly to the merits. And it has resulted in more people saying, well, let's just go to the Court of Federal Claims.
29: In the same vein, I'll just add to that, I think DOJ is also willing to move very quickly in the process because, you know, they do have such a heavy caseload that I think the schedules I've seen proposed are almost just as fast as if you go to GAO. So you're getting a quick resolution either way. So that's not so different anymore.
27: And are there differences in the legal standards that are applied to the actions on the part of the government? Is it more beneficial from that pure perspective to go one to forum or the other?
28: There are various differences in the case law. The standard is generally deferential. I mean, technically, the APA standard applies at the Court of Federal Claims. They don't use that word. They don't use those words at GAO. But, you know, a reasonableness standard is applied at GAO, and it's very similar in practical terms. So I don't know that is driving it as much, but it's the way that you think the process is going to work for your client. It's going to be a lot less procedural fights. There are a whole series of things that have been happening sort of at the different forums that are just making it more advantageous over time to go to the Court of Federal Claims, or at least a more reasonable thing to do.
29: There are some interesting issue-specific differences. So I agree with Luke that the overall standard is basically the same in terms of how they review, you know, standard of review. But there are some specific issues like key personnel unavailability that comes up a lot in protests that the Court of Federal Claims now has a different precedent on than GAO. So, you don't want to go to GAO if you had a key personnel issue on your contract, but you might choose Court of Federal Claims. Same with like project labor agreements type protests. They're a little bit better at Court of Federal Claims. There's a precedent there. So there's a few things like that actually the forums are diverging on how they handle them. And so that might be a consideration.
27: Yeah. Well, we're up on the break, guys. When we come back, we'll continue this, you know, taking a look at bid protest. I think where I want to go next to continue the conversation is sort of talk about the impact of the Revolutionary FAR overhaul. You know, and then work into that discussion, you know, this loser pay provision in the NDAA that has to be implemented in the DFARS, but start with the RFO. My guests today are Luke Levasseur and Keeley McCarty. They are partners at Fox Rothschild in their government contracts practice. I'm Roger Waldron. 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
3: Welcome back to Off the Shelf on Federal News Network. I'm Roger Waldron. My guests today are Keeley McCarty and Luke Levisar. They are both partners at Fox Rothschild in their government contract practice. We're talking about bid protests. We spent a lot of time in the first segment talking about, you know, the number of protests, the differences between the court and GAO, and why people would go to one or the other forum. You know, another thing that underlies this, obviously, people protest because people failed to follow regulations or they didn't follow what they said in the RFP. And we have a huge change in the regulations, Luke and Keeley, you know, the revolutionary FAR overhaul. And a lot of it is about giving contracting officers more discretion. I'd like to get your guys' take on the FAR overhaul and what you're seeing and just some of the key things that people need to think about and potential impact in the protest arena. And I'll start with Keeley.
4: Thanks, Roger. I think in general, the FAR overhaul, the big focus has been to reduce the regulatory burden on contracting personnel and contractors, perhaps, but really to give contracting officers the flexibility to negotiate better deals for the government faster with less red tape. And so I think one of the intended consequences is to reduce protest grounds where there aren't firm requirements that the contracting officer has to follow. There's fewer grounds for contractors to say, you know, you didn't follow that requirement. And I do think that there's some truth to that. You know, if you don't have a firm regulation on what the contracting officer has to do, then you can't say that they clearly violated procurement law. Though I think even in the application of discretion by the contracting officer, you know, protesters are going to continue to argue that the discretion was misapplied and that they missed something in the record that should have pushed their discretion one way or the other. So we'll have to wait and see how GAO and Court of Federal Claims receive those arguments. As to whether it actually deters any protests, I'm not sure, but it'll be interesting to see.
3: Look,
5: I largely agree with that. And you can see how it should work out logically. Fewer requirements, fewer things to grab hold of and feel like you can advise your client, you will get relief if we can prove this. That is the result of all of the reduction of all of the shalls and the movement of a whole bunch of requirements into buying guides. We haven't necessarily seen that yet work its way through the cases, but we're still in early days here. You know, we will see. If you're just thinking about it from a client's perspective, and you're hearing this lawyer say, well, the rule used to require something, and now maybe the contracting officer is going to find something in the buying guide that will push them that way, but we're not really going to be able to enforce it. It's going to be difficult to enforce it in a protest, and I can't guarantee you relief. That's a mushier, you know, sell for a protest. And so logically, I would think it's going to reduce the number of protests, but we'll see.
3: Yeah, and that's interesting. You make a good point. You know, the buying guides and the FAR companion, the practitioners' portfolios or guides or whatever they call them, that would be interesting to see. Somebody will argue that failure to follow this guide, you know, is a grounds for protest. I mean, somebody's going to try it, you would think. You know? Yes?
5: Yeah, if there was something that was said during the procurement that indicated that the guide would be treated in a way that I could characterize as a hard and fast rule in this particular procurement, and particularly if I could point to something in the RFP that supported that, I could make that argument and I could make it credibly, and I could still see the potential for GAO to rule against me. I like to think they wouldn't, but you know, it's happened before.
3: Yeah, but Keeley, Luke made another good point, like bringing up the solicitation. Doesn't this kind of make the

0: solicitation, it always was fundamentally important. But now it makes it even more important because that's going to set the ground rules that people are going to be following or not following, even more to a greater extent than it ever did. You know, some things might not be in the RFP, but they are in the FAR, and you could point to those as protest grounds. But now it's going to be almost, yeah, within that four corners, a lot more emphasis there. Is that fair?
1: Yeah, that's a good point. I do think the solicitation is going to be the sort of most black letter thing that we'll have to rely on. And then I would also say, you know, once you get into the protest, looking at the agency record and seeing how other contractors were treated or how other offerors were treated in the competition could be another ripe ground for, you know, disparate treatment arguments and things like that. So those will be more important.
0: Yeah. And Luke, I wanted to ask you about, like, I keep trying to read the negotiations part, you know, part 15 and all the stuff about negotiations, clarifications and those changes. And I used to be a lawyer, so I'm still trying to parse it. Can you talk some of the highlights there and what people need to think about?
2: There are changes like if they reopen negotiations, when they used to reopen discussions as to one, they had to, you know, if there were things to discuss, they had to have them with everybody. There's a lot more flexibility, first of all, with respect to clarifications that can be conducted. And then with respect to if they reopen negotiations, it doesn't have to be with everyone. And so it gives the agency, the contract officer, just more flexibility to narrow in on sort of the offeror with a better procurement, but potentially, or at least one that can be modified the way that the agency wants.
0: Keely, clarifications have sort of been expanded. Is that a layperson way to look at it? I mean, you can do a lot more with clarifications than you used to be able to do, whereas for clarification in the old days, right, it could literally have been a discussion. And then you get into disparate treatment and all those kind of things. Now, there's a lot more stuff you can put in that clarification bucket, and it gives you more flexibility of not necessarily treating people the same.
1: I think that's a fair characterization, and you can, as Luke said, conduct negotiations with one contractor and not another, which used to be a really, I won't say a really popular ground, but it came up from time to time in protests as one of the ways, you know, one of the grounds that we would point to. So that presumably will go away.
2: Right. In the RFO, they indicated, Roger, that the clarifications changes that they made didn't really expand very much what clarifications were. They just clarified it, if you will. And I remember when this happened, just reading through it and finding some of the case law that actually did justify or verify or support what they were saying they were doing. It does literally make it more clear how and kind of incentivizes contracting officers or the procurement officials to use those clarifications more than they might have in the past and do them theoretically in a way that is more directed to one offeror than another.
0: So the other thing I wanted to ask you about in the FAR was the idea of enhanced debriefings in the RFO and what it did or didn't do. Can you talk a little about that?
2: Obviously, we've had enhanced debriefings at DOD for quite a while. The RFO has the enhanced debriefings now in the FAR, but it isn't as robust an enhanced debriefing as there is at DOD. At DOD, you have 2 days after you get your decision. First of all, you start off with a redacted version of the source selection decision document. Then you have 2 days to ask questions. The government has 5 days to respond. And if it closes at that point, then that's when your protest period begins, your 5 or 10 day deadline. The RFO's enhanced debriefings, it doesn't mandate the follow-up questions. And the agency's responses, if they take questions, they will hold the debriefing open, but it just isn't as strict a set of requirements that are applicable under the FAR.
0: Okay. So the other thing that and I don't know if this is an idea to reduce protest. Is this like, you know, because it has to be, since we're talking about regulations, like the loser pay provision, you know, from, was it last year's NDAA, FY26, or this year's, the 875. What is that provision and who does it apply to, loser pays?
2: I mean, this has been a long-running request from certain agencies to try to reduce the number of bid protests. And so there was a report by GAO last July. One of the main complaints has been the incumbent contractor protests, because the incumbent contractors are perceived as having an economic incentive to file a protest, because if they get a bridge contract, they're basically working for the government while protesting the award. So there have been a lot of complaints about it for a long time. So they have the GAO to come over and explain in response to these questions that were submitted in the NDAA. And GAO explains they didn't see a major problem with frivolous protests. They have mechanisms to address frivolous protests when they exist. And with respect to incumbent protests, they obviously do protest. We just talked about the fact that they can be perceived as having an economic incentive to, probably do in some cases. And yet they're also one of the most successful types of protest. According to a RAND study that was done back in 2018, when another one of these efforts against protests was going on, the RAND Corporation said, well, they win 70% of the time. That's substantially higher than anybody else. So it's not like there's a gigantic frivolous protest problem with incumbent protests, but that's the only group, even despite the fact that there was no real empirical evidence for that I'm aware of with respect to frivolous protests by this group. And yet Congress passed a law, the NDAA, that imposed a loser pays provision. What is the loser pays provision? It says that if you are an incumbent protester and you file a protest, DOD can withhold 5% of the money that is owed to you on the bridge contract that you're performing while the protest is going on. And if you lose, and if the loss that you suffer is, you know, basically there's no factual or legal basis supporting your protest grounds, it's that sort of standard, then the government will withhold 5% of the money that you were owed for your contract performance during the bridge period.
1: And they'll keep it. So there's sort of like two pieces. So they're allowed to, DOD is allowed to withhold the 5% without any idea of whether your protest grounds have merit or not. And then if they show through, you know, if GAO decides there was no factual or legal basis, then DOD gets to keep that 5% as sort of a punishment for your frivolous protest. So we've got a deterrent aspect at the front end of withholding your contract payments. 5% is not a lot, but it could be to a small business. And then on the back end, the risk of actually losing that money altogether.
0: Time is money. Even if you get the money, you've lost money.
1: Right.
0: Right? Yeah. Yes. Anyway, so we're up on the break, guys. When I come back, I want to turn a little bit to, we can now turn, I think, a little bit to the Civil False Claims Act and basically what is it and what are some of the current events are going on around that. My guests today are Luke Levasseur and Keely McCarty. They are partners at Fox Rothschild. I'm Roger Waldron. 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
0: 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I'm Roger Waldron. My guests today are Keely McCarty and Luke Levisor. They are partners at Fox Rothschild, where they practice in the government contracts arena. Otherwise, why would they be on the show? No, I don't know. So this segment, I mean, we talked, did a couple segments talking about bid protests, and I do think it's interesting, you know, just thinking about how the Revolutionary FAR overhaul is going to impact protests. That will be interesting to see how that plays out. But now we're going to turn to the Civil False Claims Act. And, you know, I know there's a lot going on in that area, and particularly the DEI, you know, implementation, the executive order back, I think, in March, and now the clause has come out. And Keely, can you, yeah, just for the listening audience, just for sort of walk through the Civil False Claims Act, and then we can talk about, you know, what contractors need to think about when they're looking at, like, some of these requirements, whether it's cybersecurity or the DEI rule and new clause.
1: Yeah, sure. So the False Claims Act has been the government's sort of big stick. It's the big, scary penalty damages law that they use to enforce most procurement fraud. So in addition to suspension, debarment, and administrative remedies, the False Claims Act allows the government to recover three times the damages that they can prove, or often even in settlement, you see like a two times the damages number, and then per claim penalties for every false claim that is submitted to the government. And those penalties can really add up. They're somewhere between, you know, $14,000 to $28,000 a claim. And if, you know, there are some theories of False Claims Act liability that allow the government to recover the full, every payment made under the contract gets assessed a penalty, that can add up into the millions of dollars. So it's, we're talking about big numbers. So that's always been something important for government contractors to understand. But I think in recent days, it's come to the forefront because of the administration's DEI-related executive orders that have specifically invoked the False Claims Act as sort of the threatened punishment for noncompliance. So it's important to understand how the False Claims Act works, basically, so that you can understand what's being threatened in the executive orders. And there's generally three elements that the government has to prove a False Claims Act violation. They have to prove that a claim was false, and that can be either factually false, like you told the government you were providing them 10 hammers, you billed them for 10 hammers, but you only actually sent them 5 hammers. That's obviously false factually on its face. But then there's also legally false claims, and that's when, for example, you are out of compliance with some part of your contract or with some regulation, and you submit a claim for payment to the government concurrently, the government can say that you impliedly certified in your invoice that you were in compliance with everything in your contract, and therefore that claim was false. It was legally false. So you can see how, like, any breach of contract, however small, could turn into a fraud case, could turn into a False Claims Act violation. So the way that the law is structured, there's two checks on that potential liability. The government also has to show that the contractor knew that the claim was false, but that can be shown through reckless disregard, not necessarily actual knowledge. And then the third element is materiality. So the false claim or the falsity has to be material to the government's decision to pay your claim. So it can't be some peripheral contract requirement that has nothing to do with sort of the main thrust of the contract. It has to matter. what we've seen in the two executive orders recently, which I'll go into the details of those, is that they have said that violations of these executive orders and the clause that comes from these executive orders is per se material to the government's decision to pay your invoices. So essentially, the administration is seeking to skip the step of proving materiality in court when they decide to prosecute someone for violating these rules.
0: Keely, that's kind of literally like blinking the red light, Civil False Claims Act, materiality, right?
1: Right.
2: Yeah.
1: It's a pretty clear threat. The executive orders also directed DOJ to basically to prosecute violations under the FCA to look closely at this. So it's the first time we've really seen an administration use the False Claims Act up front as a red flashing light rather than it coming in on the back end as the enforcement mechanism. There's two main executive orders that this is a part of, this materiality provision. And we saw one of them in the early stages, the early days of the administration back in January of 2025. We had Executive Order 14173, which was ending illegal discrimination and restoring merit-based opportunity. That was like where the administration set the table, basically, to say, this is going to be a priority of our administration, eliminating DEI programs, not only in government, but also among government contractors and among the private sector as well, through methods that the government should invent or brainstorm about. That was part of that original executive order. Like, think creatively on how we're going to stop DEI practices. And that was the first time that we saw the administration make this statement that violations of, you know, basically having illegal DEI programs would be material to the government's decision to paying your invoices under the False Claims Act. That first executive order told agencies that they should create a clause, a FAR clause, that would go in everybody's contracts that would accomplish this goal of making, you know, DEI programs illegal that violated federal anti-discrimination laws. But we saw sort of like irregular implementation across agencies. Some agencies did something, some agencies didn't do anything. So the clauses look different depending on what contract you were looking at. And I'm not sure if that's why, but then we see this second executive order in March of this year, just, you know, a month or so ago, addressing DEI discrimination by federal contractors. And in that executive order, the administration basically doubled down for racial discrimination and said, here's the clause, you got to put it in the contracts, we're going to just write it out for you, agencies. And now the FAR Council has gone ahead and published that as at least as a deviation in the RFO, you know, FAR overhaul stuff.
0: So can you walk through quickly what the clause sort of, you know, so there's some key parts of that clause, aren't there, that people need to be aware of?
1: Yeah. So the new clause is a little different than the framework that contractors were working with before. So the first executive order that came out last year basically said you have to comply with federal anti-discrimination laws, existing federal anti-discrimination laws like Civil Rights Act of 1964. Granted, this administration is interpreting those laws differently than prior administrations. So they're saying that affirmative action programs are illegal for women and minorities. And they, you know, eliminated those requirements, affirmative action plan requirements from federal contracts. But they were still working within the existing statutory framework, just with a slightly different interpretation. Some people might say more than slightly different, very different. But this new executive order, it's focused on only on racial discrimination, and it defines racially discriminatory activities, some of which include things that are covered by the Civil Rights Act, like race-based recruitment and employment practices. Those were already illegal under the Civil Rights Act. But it also includes a prohibition on contracting preferences based on race or ethnicity. For example, like a minority-owned small business preference, which, you know, we don't see that in federal contracts that often, but we see it, you know, we see more social, like historically disadvantaged businesses and women-owned businesses. But in state contracts, you see a lot of that. You see a minority business preference. So this executive order has said that that is illegal, and the implementing clause has said that is illegal. And then also it said disparate allocation of company resources based on race is prohibited under this clause. And so this clause is being rolled out quickly. The FAR Council published their guidance in April and basically said that agencies needed to amend existing contracts by July to include the new clause and put the new clause in all new contracts starting in late April. So we're going to see this clause popping up everywhere, and it has these sort of more developed prohibitions in addition to some requirements to report subcontractor violations of the clause. Yeah, so I think it's going to impact a lot of contractors.
0: Right, and it's going to be audit. There's audit requirements, right? Like, you know, it can be audited. You have to maintain records, right? And they're reporting to subcontractors.
1: Yes. Yeah, so the government now has the option of auditing your records to see how you're complying with this. And then because there is this reporting requirement that if it's known or reasonably knowable that your subcontractors are not complying with the clause, you have to report that up. So that creates a question of what monitoring method are you going to use to check on your subcontractors? And that's going to, I think, be sort of a risk-based decision for companies.
0: Yeah. So we're up on the break. When we come back, how about we finish up just talking about some of the best practices people need to think about to address compliance to avoid, like, Civil False Claims Act, you know, potential liability or even risk. My guests today are Luke Levasseur and Keely McCarty. They are partners at Fox Rothschild. I'm Roger Walder, and you're listening to Off the Shelf on Federal News Network.
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0: Welcome back to Off the Shelf on Federal News Network. I'm Roger Waldron. My guests today are Keely McCarty and Luke Levisor. They are partners at Fox Rothschild. We've been talking a lot. We talk a lot about bid protests. We've talked about Civil False Claims Act in relation to the new DEI requirements that are going into government contracts. And I guess we could finish up this segment just to talking about what this new compliance requirement just raises that question, like, okay, what should people be doing with regard to compliance and reducing Civil False Claims Act risk? Luke?
2: Thanks, Roger. Yeah, I think from the big picture, what you've got to do is either analyze the daylights out of all of the new requirements that are being issued and then ultimately are going to be put into your contracts, and then make sure that your compliance plans, your ethics plans are synced up or incorporating all of those things. Make 100% sure that your training for your employees is consistent with the new or modified obligations that corporations are under, because you're going to need to be able to demonstrate down the road that you were in compliance. And one of the first things that you're going to have to open up is your training, manual, your compliance plans. Similarly, make sure that, your reporting opportunities that people have, your hotlines, any other, ombudsperson, any other way that that you make anonymous reporting, whatever, available to your employees, make sure that all of those things are documented very carefully and that you have a real process to respond properly and that you keep very accurate and detailed records of what you're doing, because you're going to have to prove it down the road.
1: Yeah, I think one of the interesting things is that the government has now eliminated affirmative action plans for women and minorities, but we still have affirmative action plan requirements for veterans and people with disabilities. I think some people don't realize that those are still in effect. So make sure that you still have those programs going and you're still monitoring those. And then for the new DEI clause, I agree with everything Luke said. If you have any state contracts that have federal funding, make sure that you know what clauses are in there. If this clause is in your contract, that's what's going to control. So you need to check your contracts for the new DEI related clause. Check the modifications when they come so you know that when your reporting obligations start. And then in the same vein of what Luke was saying, you're going to want to document not only your compliance efforts in terms of, your compliance programs and your code of ethics and compliance, but also when you're making hiring and spending decisions, you're going to want to document and your contracting decisions. Maybe you have a relationship with a subcontractor that began because they were part of a minority business association that you frequented. I would say when you choose to hire them for a contract, make sure you're documenting the financial or qualifications-based reason that they're being selected, so that people can't come back on the back end and say, they were selected for some improper purpose or improper basis.
2: So with respect to that subcontractor point, let me just throw in, for primes, who have an obligation to flow things down to subcontractors, remember that some of your subcontractors are not going to be as sophisticated in these areas as you are. They might not be aware that their flow down obligation has changed, and you're best served by informing them exactly, or helping them out in the sense, which is going to help you out, because you're obliged to make sure that you're in compliance and your subcontractors are as well.
0: Right. Give that reporting of subcontractors kind of like make that creates an obligation on both ends, right? Your subcontractors need to know what they're supposed to do so you don't have to report them. Right.
2: Technically, it's their responsibility because they signed the contract, but you don't want the problem.
0: Right. Working at DOJ, right? These compliance programs and all that infrastructure put in place, those are viewed favorably by the Department of Justice, right? If you perchance get into a situation where you're involved in a Civil False Act Claims Act investigation or that sort of thing is right. So it's doubly in your interest.
1: Right. You want to show that you were not recklessly disregarding the truth or falsity of the claims you were submitting. And compliance programs are one of the best ways to show that the company was making effort to comply.
0: And I just want to finish this question. I've been thinking about it. I got this question the other day. It's like, so you have a state contract that has, you know, some sort of, you know, affirmative action requirements in it. I guess the federal government argue that that's not legal. But let's say you do, and you're complying with that. At the same time, that same group is actually also performing a federal contract with a new clause. How do you reconcile that if you're a company?
1: Right. Well, so this prohibition in the new DEI clause, it only applies to the work under the contract that it is in. So if it's not in your contract yet, it doesn't apply to that contract work. Two, it doesn't apply to parallel contracts that you're performing for the state. Assuming you've selected this contract or the subcontractor for merit-based or financially based reasons, then you should not run afoul of the new clause.
0: And I guess that's why, Keila, you mentioned, like, if a state contract is partially funded with federal funds or has federal funds, the new clauses and stuff would flow with that money, right? At the end of eventually at some point.
1: It could, yeah. So you just need to read your contract and make sure you know whether it's in there or not. Because it doesn't apply in the ether. It applies if it's in your contract to that contract work.
0: Great. It's always interesting. I mean, the bid protest stuff, especially like the growth in the court was interesting because back in the day, Luke, when we were working together, the court was way more expensive, right, at the end of the day. So at least that's what I recall. Anyway, I want to thank my guests today, Luke Levasseur and Keely McCarty. They are partners at Fox Rothschild. I'm Roger Waldron, and you've been listening to Off the Shelf on Federal News Network.
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0: The Pentagon is looking to artificial intelligence to streamline acquisition, but leaders need to set clear goals for AI. Here's David Kim, Vice President of Product Management at Unison.
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12: 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Nights and weekends, we air Washington Nationals, Capitals, and Wizards, and the Navy Midshipmen. 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
13: From ABC News, I'm Mike Dubusky. No movement in the negotiations between the U.S. and Iran over extending the ceasefire. That's despite President Trump saying he was going to reach a final decision yesterday. Defense Secretary Pete Hegseth in Singapore describing the president's position.
14: I know he means it when he looks in the camera in the cabinet room and said they can either do this now through a deal, and we think we're in a good place to make that deal, or they can deal with the War Department. And we are prepared. We're postured even stronger today than we were on day one. to address it that way if we have to, but he'd prefer not to.
13: The standoff comes as prices in the U.S. continue to rise. New data from the federal government finds more Americans now dipping into savings to pay for everyday household items. Arkell Barnes is a financial advisor in Durham, North Carolina.
15: I always recommend that people put something away no matter what. Pay yourself first, people have probably heard people say before.
13: A judge now ordering President Trump to respond to grievous allegations that his settlement with the IRS was premised on deception. That settlement required the IRS to pay the Department of Justice $1.8 billion to create a so-called anti-weaponization fund.
16: Rioters who attacked police officers on January 6th, even they could potentially see payouts from this fund. So no surprise that has drawn bipartisan outrage on Capitol Hill. The judge is giving President Trump until June 12th to respond. This as another judge has also ruled to temporarily block payments from that fund.
13: ABC's Selena Wang. The Trump administration also now says it will appeal a judge's order that allows companies to be repaid the extra expense they incurred from the president's tariff policy. Those tariffs were ruled unconstitutional by the Supreme Court in February. And Dr. Tedros Adhanom Ghebreyesus, the head of the World Health Organization, traveling to Central Africa today, the epicenter of the Ebola outbreak. 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
0: Welcome to Amtower Off Center on the Federal News Network. I'm Mark Amtower. I'm here today with a return guest. He's not a guest very often, but he's here definitely every year because every year Dell Tech publishes the Clarity Study, and Kevin Plexico is the guy behind the project. Kevin, welcome to the show, man.
1: Hey, thanks, Mark. Appreciate you having me back. It's always good to be with you.
0: It's always enlightening for all involved because we usually talk about this or maybe budgets, which nobody wants to talk about. Clarity, let's start with who is Kevin and what's your background, and tell us a little bit about Dell Tech and GovWin.
1: Sure. Yeah, I started in this industry a little over 30 years ago as a research analyst for a company that was at the time called Input. And I basically grew up in the industry doing market research, market analysis, tracking opportunities, tracking them through their award from cradle to grave. And then got into managing our research organization. We came over to Dell Tech in 2010 through the acquisition, and that led to a series of other acquisitions that got consolidated into what we now call GovWin IQ, our market intelligence platform here at Dell Tech. And Dell Tech is look, we're a software and information company that really focuses on project-based businesses, of which government contractors, obviously are. And we provide ERPs, financial management systems, project management systems, as well as tools like GovWin to help companies find, win, and manage their government contract activity. So that's sort of what we're about.
0: So give us a little background on the Clarity study.
1: Yeah, so this is our 17th year of Clarity. It is a annual best practices and benchmarking study that we do with the government contract industry. We felt this was a good opportunity, given our relationship with so many government contractors, to give back with some insights and expertise on what's going on in the market. Obviously, there's the government side, what they're doing, but then how does it affect the industry? And what is industry doing to react to challenges and opportunities that are provided by virtue of government action? And so Clarity is really an annual survey that we do that focuses on the various business functions inside a government contractor, from financial operations and compliance to project management, contract management, obviously business development is a key piece, and of course in the back office, human capital and their IT management. And so that's what Clarity is all about. As I mentioned, this is our 17th year. We conducted the survey this year in the middle part of January, so sort of coincidentally on the annual one year anniversary of the new Trump administration, and that really sort of sets the table for the environment that we're in here in the government contracting market.
0: I mean, it's interesting that it came out 1 year. Their interviews were conducted a year after. I'm assuming that the interviews were somewhat, the answers were somewhat different from the 16th annual study.
1: Quite a bit, as you might expect. A lot of changes. I feel like this was a year of haves and have-nots. Some companies did, quite well given the environment, especially with spending in DHS and DOD, and other companies. We had clients that were in agencies like the U.S. Agency for International Development that had to go through layoffs and rifts because of the cancellation of contracts and rapid decline in revenue that they experienced from some of the policy changes the new administration brought in. So, yeah, very different environment this year than we saw in previous years, and a sort of a mixed bag of companies feeling like pretty positive and bullish about the market, and others feeling like, yeah, this has to be a better year than last year.
0: Okay. So as part of the Clarity study, you do a government contractor confidence index. What is this, and why do you do it, and what did it show this year?
1: Yeah, we did the Government Contractor Confidence Index as a way to really provide an index on how bullish or bearish the contracting community is feeling about the environment. And it's really a combination of questions that we ask, that we assemble to form the index. And the goal is sort of what did you feel about last year? What was your experience last year? What are you expecting in terms of growth this year? And surprisingly to me, quite honestly, it was pretty flat. It was actually a little bit elevated. It's a max score of 200. I think this year was around about 130, which is not far from where it was last year. So I think that's, you know, a good reflection of people in the industry still feeling like it's a good market to be in. But certainly there are, within those numbers, some companies that were much lower on that index score than others, depending on, you know, your particular perspective and the agencies that they're doing business in and the challenges that they faced or opportunities they were presented this past year. So that's what the GCI is supposed to provide, is sort of just a litmus test on how the market is.
0: Okay. What companies, was it across the board, small, medium, large? Give me a feel.
1: I would say it was really by the type of services they provided. If you look at areas like professional services, architecture, engineering, and construction, those markets were down last year. You know, you heard some of the articles that were covering some of the letters that some of the consulting firms out there were receiving, challenging them to do better on pricing. And similarly, the reseller community was also sort of targeted with similar letters where they were playing the role of the middleman and asked to deliver more value to government. And obviously with the OneGov strategy, government going direct to companies in some cases. So I think IT professional services and AEC, which are hotbeds for contractors, lots of companies do business in that area. And I would say lots in particular in the small business community do business in those markets. And they were really challenged. Conversely, aerospace defense, which is a highly concentrated industry, did really well. They had 20%+ growth year over year, and doesn't look like that's slowing down this year based on the administration's request and the direction that spending is going with the military actions in Iran and the request from the administration for essentially a 40% increase in what is the largest department budget in the government by a wide margin in the Department of Defense. So I think there's lots of growth opportunity, but in many cases, companies are really going to have to make a hard pivot to get into some of those growth segments that that are available, and maybe moving away from some of the agencies that that are likely going to be, you know, facing some contraction unless they have a really strong foothold there.
0: Yeah, you dropped something in there that I want to touch on briefly: the OEMs and the resellers, GSA. Maybe through OMB is trying to establish direct relationships with OMB to get them to sell direct. Correct me if I'm wrong, and I don't think I am. We've been here before with this particular approach, and it didn't fail because OEMs largely are not set up to sell to anyone except through VARs and VADs.
1: Yeah, and I think the way I would describe it is the government is a victim of its own compliance requirements and FAR language that basically wants any software manufacturer to maintain arm's length from signing up for those contractual obligations, and therefore they are more than happy to sell through a reseller who can navigate those compliance regulations and requirements for them and handle that burden, which is a burden, and the government should be thankful that those companies are willing to do what they're doing to bring these software manufacturers and in some cases hardware manufacturers to the market. Because otherwise some of these firms would be like, it's just too complicated. It's just too difficult. It's not worth the effort. And by going through companies, you know, like the Carahsofts of the world that that do that kind of thing is really a benefit to the companies that are providing the software. And I would argue is also a very, very big benefit to government to addressing their compliance requirements.
0: It also provides an avenue for smaller resellers to be able to access a broader array of contracts because they're buying through Carahsoft or MX or whoever to sell to the government.
1: Absolutely. I mean, I think especially, I mean, it's one thing for the government to negotiate relationships with, you know, the likes of Microsoft and Oracle. I mean, that to me does make some sense. because those companies are also doing direct work with government already. So they're in many respects already taking on a lot of those compliance obligations. But for, you know, a relatively small to mid-sized software company that, you know, is just looking to get into government, I mean, that's a big, it's a big ask and a big expense to sign up to all those compliance obligations.
0: I think you're right. I'm going to go back to the Oracle thing for just a moment. Oracle dropped its GSA schedule, what, 15 years or so ago, and went with one of the previously mentioned companies because they found the regulations too onerous, and they were fined, like, I don't know, number of millions of dollars for an Asia Pacific sale that undercut their GSA pricing.
1: I mean, that's what you get, right? I mean, that's unfortunate for a company like Oracle that has to navigate that and runs into that issue. But you think of the size of Oracle, it's difficult to navigate all those requirements across an organization that big, for sure. So it does make sense, even for large companies, to work through these resellers oftentimes.
0: Yeah. We're going to take a break. You're listening to AmTower Off Center on Federal News Network. Kevin and I will return to take a deeper dive into Clarity right after this.
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0: And we're talking about the Clarity Study, which you can get, you can download for free at deltek.com. I suggest you do so. It's a great read for anybody in our market. And it really doesn't matter what you do, you know, whether you're a service provider, a lawyer, RFP shop, or a contractor. Get this thing because it impacts everybody. So the elephant in the room the last, oh, Lord knows, I'd say 6 months, maybe longer, is AI. And it permeates the study. So give us a brief overview on how pervasive AI is becoming in the market and, you know, any pitfalls that you see.
1: I mean, this is, I would say every year there's always three or four things that jump off the page in terms of changes and results. And I would say AI is one of the three or four this year for sure. I mean, I remember 3 or 4 years ago when we looked at some of the top priorities for IT shops. I mean, cybersecurity was always the top of the list. Managing costs was always at the top of the list. AI was pretty far down among other technologies like business analytics and intelligence and cloud computing. And it has leapfrogged to the top of the list for the IT firms. And we'll talk about that maybe a little bit more. And in terms of adoption last year to this year, last year companies reported that only about 45% of them have adopted AI in their organizations. And this year, it's north of 90%. So the vast majority of companies have embraced and adopted AI in their organizations. But the opposing side to that is that only 5% feel like they have the proper governance in place to manage their use of AI. So it's, we talk about speed over control in the Clarity study, and this is a prime example where companies have clearly leaned in and are using AI, but I think it's questionable whether they have the proper controls in place to make sure they're using it properly and consistently in the organization and in a way that's going to render them accurate and confident results.
0: Along those same lines, I've seen a number of venture-backed or private equity-backed small companies coming out with RFP tools. The headlines on their emails or their LinkedIn posts are, let us do everything for you. We'll find the bid. We'll help you write it. We'll win you business. And we can do this 23 times an hour. I'm assuming you've seen these.
1: By coincidence, I am actually at the APMP bid proposal conference where there's about 20 companies that are sponsors that do just what you say. They all seem to have a slightly different angle and a slightly different bent, but the theme is the same, leveraging AI to improve business development and specifically proposal writing, since that's a natural natural first place to go to leverage AI to help generate all the text that goes into a proposal for sure. So yeah, definitely become very crowded in that space. And we've already started to see some consolidation with Voltron and their customers getting acquired and some other companies sort of moving on or out of the market because it hasn't grown the way that some maybe planned, or maybe they haven't executed well enough. But this is a good example where some of these companies maybe showed up before the market was ready based on looking at last year's adoption or this year's.
0: I've seen a number of these companies where when I'm vetting the personnel, they don't have a background in the market, I mean, at all. And they're predicating their tool on simply thinking that because there's structured data out there or loose data out there, some sort of LLM that they can leverage, all they have to do is structure the tool and fill in the blanks. Is that a winning scenario?
1: I might be a little biased in this, so, you know, take that for what it's worth. But no, I think it very much reminds me of when the internet sort of first became a thing and everybody thought, well, now that it's all on the web, you know, we don't need market intelligence providers anymore. But the thing that I think was missed then that's still missed today is that there's so much information that a business development function needs to know about an opportunity that rarely is mentioned by the government in their procurement notices. That's one thing. So the information is imperfect and has gaps and

0: critical information. Like, it's rarely will they share who the incumbent is, or the changes to the requirement from the prior acquisition. So that requires someone to sort of pour their head into what's going on that's different, and making actual calls and outreach. That's something AI just can't do. And just relying on that public data is really leaving yourself exposed, because that public data has just got gaps. It's got flaws. It, you know, anybody who spends some time with public data realizes that it's helpful, but it does have gaps that need to be filled in with somebody who's doing real work. And just thematically, I would say, you know, the theme we saw across all functions in a government contracting organization is the distrust of information, and how do they know that the information AI is rendering is accurate? And I think that starts with the source of the data. If a company has messed up internal systems and data that's doesn't agree with each other from different systems, and you're using AI on top of that, it's going to deliver that same information back to you with the same inconsistencies. The difference is it's going to tell you with a lot of confidence what it says the data is, and it may not be right. And I think that gives people a little bit of a false sense of security that that must be accurate if AI is telling me that. But people seem to forget that that AI data is built on conflicting information in the organization, and compound that dramatically when you go outside of the organization and start relying on information on the open web.
1: Yeah, I would agree completely, except you were more articulate than me.
0: Probably been more concise too, maybe.
1: Yeah, there's that. Are you seeing AI investments by contractors that are having a positive impact?
0: I think it's probably a little early to see. Clearly, organizations are embracing it, and you know, one of the things we saw in this year's data was there's a despite growth in the market and an expectation of growth this coming year as well, profitability is down. Overhead costs are up as a percentage of total. Fringe rates are up. So companies, the number one financial challenge for the financial function was cost control. And so they're looking at AI and automation as opportunities to drive cost reductions inside the organization. But clearly they're not showing up in top line financial results, at least not yet. And I think that's a function of it's still too early. It's still largely consumer and business users using the traditional chatbot of you know, ChatGPT and Claude to do the work, versus having that AI capability embedded in their business systems and really put to use and put to work at the point of attack in terms of the business applications that they're using. And that's, you know, that's clearly something that Dell Tech is focused on, is bringing these capabilities inside the fold into the solutions that we deliver, so it's available, you know, at the point of need, versus something you feel like you have to take the data somewhere else and go somewhere else to work with it in AI. And I think that's the gap that is industry's waiting to close, that's going to ultimately deliver those financial results.
1: Okay, cool. That takes us to our next break. We'll be back right after this to further talk about the Dell Tech Clarity Study, which you can find at delltech.com. And I suggest you get it, download it, read it, and then digest and use however you can. We'll be back right after this.
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1: 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I'm here today with Kevin Plexico, EVP of Deltek. We're talking about the Clarity Study, and again, you can download it at deltek.com. Look for the Clarity Study. There's an A&E version and a GovCon version. We're talking about the GovCon version. If you happen to be in both, download both. So when the Trump administration came in, they brought in this guy I'd never heard of before, Elon Musk, to run something called the Department of Government Efficiency. Give me your 25,000-foot view, or dive down deep if you want, on the overall impact of DOGE, and then migrate to how it's impacted smaller contractors.
0: Yeah, sure. I think DOGE is a good example of one of those areas where I mentioned there was the haves and have-nots, and some companies found themselves just crossways with certain policies, whether it was DEI or climate, you know, sort of the thoughts around climate change and things like that. And then this focus on efficiency, you know, obviously it affected a lot of companies in terms of the impact of government employees who were exiting the government or retired or just paid to stay home until September, if you remember that. But measuring DOGE has been a challenge because you can count it so many different ways. I mean, the numbers we saw from the DOGE organization and Elon Musk and his X feed were hundreds of billions of dollars. The way we looked at it was, what was the run rate of the contracts that were terminated for convenience in 2025 versus the prior year? And that would say it was more on the low end of about $5 billion. Somewhere in the middle is probably the truth that we'll never actually know. I think the thing that I would point to is the number of companies that were impacted. And if you look at the number of companies that were impacted by DOGE, based on the number of companies that had contracts terminated for convenience, you're talking about 7,000 companies, roughly. That represents just under 10% of the companies in the market. But 67% of those companies were small businesses. So it did have an inordinate effect on small businesses' contracts, though the percentage of dollars was relatively small, at I think about $1.5 billion. So, again, one of those things where wrong place, wrong time could have a big impact on you. And then you think about cuts that were made that weren't really counted as DOGE, like the cuts to EPA and Housing and Urban Development. Of course, the USAID cuts, those were not technically DOGE initiatives, but they certainly had impact on the industry and would drive the number of companies that face cuts way up. Fortunately, Doge is behind us, and I think people have moved on from it. The organization has shut down, and we seem to be much more in a steady state and a more predictable environment this year than we were in last year. And I think that is contributing to companies feeling a bit more bullish about the market this year than last year as well.
1: Yeah, I've talked to a lot of smalls, a lot of companies who had contracts on pause or where the plug was just pulled on the vehicles. And, you know, when you have, 50 employees and a limited amount of income that's not government, that means that you're going to have to lay off folks, which is a shame. Let's migrate to the changes in the FAR and the use of other acquisition tools. What are you seeing? Well, first of all, what's the impact of the changes to FAR? And then we'll take a slightly different look.
0: Yeah, when I'm outside the D.C. area and I talk about federal acquisition reforms, people from the commercial world get excited and think, oh, they're going to make it easier. They're going to make doing business with government easier. Unfortunately, that's not really, I would say, the focus of the FAR overhaul that we're seeing. I think they're trying to streamline language. They're trying to give the acquisition professionals more latitude and sort of decision-making authority to make different decisions for their organization and agency versus prescribing actions. And, you know, that in itself doesn't really do anything to help companies. It's still the same compliance regulations, and the same regulations just apply differently from agency to agency. The other thing I would say is, when they implemented the FAR overhaul, one of the things that they did, which was relatively unusual and unique, was give agencies the ability to adopt the new FAR parts that were written, the drafts that were written, even before they have become part of the FAR. They call that the class deviation. So you now have a situation where some agencies have adopted these revised versions of the FAR, and they're on a different version of the FAR than another agency that, by coincidence, isn't using that class deviation. And that creates almost an additional paperwork for companies who now have to navigate different agencies using different versions of the FAR, depending on what their customers, you know, adopted in terms of these class deviations. So I would say we're in a little bit of an upheaval process where we need to get through the rulemaking process. We need to get these revisions adopted in the FAR, and everybody's sort of on the same page before it's of any benefit to the contracting community. In the meantime, it's sort of just a bit more chaotic, a bit more challenging for companies to keep track of what versions of the FAR and what clauses do they have to live up to contract to contract and agency to agency.
1: Are you seeing an uptick in awards that aren't requiring an RFP, a traditional process?
0: We're definitely seeing more awards and pressure to use existing contracts through, you know, task orders and the IDIQ vehicles. That was clearly one of the administration's policies, is we don't want more duplicative contracts. We want fewer duplicative contracts that are already negotiated that agencies can use and adopt. And I think, you know, with things like reducing the size of the workforce, that's also a force function, especially if it's the acquisition workforce. Because if you don't have the acquisition professionals in your organization, the only way for you to scale it when you have more money or same money to spend is leveraging other agencies' vehicles. The other thing we're seeing clearly, especially in the Department of Defense, is reliance more on other transaction authority or OTAs, which are sort of non-traditional contracts that don't follow traditional federal acquisition regulations that in theory government can procure quicker and doesn't require competition, but does increase complexity for the contracting community, because now you might have to be a member of some consortia or consortium to get access to those vehicles. So I think it, again, can make things faster, but also requires the contracting community to be more savvy.
1: Okay. Well, talking about savvy contracting community, the KOs have a lot more discretion now, apparently, on the ability to select certain firms that they will send the RFPs to the exclusion of the rest of the universe. And I've seen the numbers as low as, you know, like five companies are getting the RFP and their competitors don't even know that it's on the street. Are you seeing the same?
0: Yeah, I mean, I think they're relying more on what they understand as the companies that are capable of doing the work. And as long as they get competition from those companies, they feel like they've satisfied the requirement to have competition. I do see efforts by the administration to bring in what they call non-traditional contractors or commercial firms that haven't historically done work in the government market. But, you know, therein lies the challenge of what companies that are not doing work with the government would have NIST 800-171 compliance. Which ones would have CMMC? They're not changing the compliance requirements for those companies. They're just saying, we'd love to get you engaged and involved in the market, but you've got to live up to the same requirements that everybody else is in the market. So I don't know how effective that strategy is going to be. It certainly didn't show up as effective last year when we saw a 4% reduction in the number of companies. I think the challenge with OTAs and with the use of these IDIQ contracts and using task orders is we are seeing a diminishing transparency in the market, where it used to be you could sort of count on a procurement being announced in SAM or what was FBO before, and you at least had visibility into it. And now we're seeing a situation where a lot of these procurements never see the light of day unless you happen to be a prime contract holder on that IDIQ or have been in the sort of circle of trust with the agency through a consortium that you're a member of. And I think that's a real challenge for it's a challenge for small companies. It's a challenge for the business development community that has typically relied on some kind of advanced messaging to get into an organization and help shape the requirement and meeting with the right people. And now it's sort of like if you're not in the circle of trust, you never hear about it and never even know about it, let alone see a SAM notice about it.
1: Yeah. Okay, we're going to take our last break. 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Again, we're talking about the Clarity Study, which you can download at deltech.com. Just look for the study and fill in a very short form and download the doc. We'll be back right after this.
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1: Welcome back to Amtower Off-Center on the Federal News Network. I'm here today with Kevin Plexico, EVP of Deltech. And we're talking about clarity. So a couple more issues. There's a lot of meat in this report, and it was kind of hard to pick out stuff that I wanted to talk about, because I wanted to talk about pretty much all of it. But one of the points that's brought up is diversification as a growth strategy. Explain this, please, and let's chat about it.
0: Sure. Well, I'll start with the pivot. There is literally a trillion-dollar pivot in money from agencies in the civilian side to, we'll just say, priority agencies of the administration, largely the Department of Defense, but obviously Department of Homeland Security, the Department of Justice also has a request for significant increases, and then Department of Veterans Affairs, which is one of the few agencies that sort of gets bipartisan support for its mission and growth every year, as well as just the cost of healthcare growing. So companies that are in many of those civilian agencies are looking to find growth, and the only way to do that is to diversify. And in some cases, that's diversifying into other civilian and defense agencies. Some are looking at the state and local market where those same services apply, and others maybe even looking at the commercial market. But that's where the diversification strategy that I think many companies are facing is coming into play. And that's one of the key initiatives that we're seeing in the business development community, is how do we pivot to this new opportunity or these new opportunities, because it's not a quick pivot. You don't just decide one day you're going to do, you know, work in the DoD. You have to get the right staff, build the right capabilities, manage your different compliance and security capabilities. It's a multi-month, if not multi-year effort.
1: Yeah, I mean, we've all kind of accepted the fact that this is a relationship-driven market. And if you're relationships are with state, AID, or in healthcare, NIH, CDC, whatever. You've got to develop a whole new set of relationships. It's not just bringing your skills to the table. It's creating awareness for who you are.
0: Yeah, and I would say this this anecdote from the study, there is a correlation that companies that have a more diverse customer base grow faster and are more profitable. And I think that's a key lesson that industry needs to understand, especially those that might have historically had, I don't want to say lifestyle businesses, but maybe done quite well doing work in one or two agencies, that especially, you know, nowadays with the significant changes that can come with an administration change, especially when it's a political change as well, can really create a lot of upheaval and maybe impact your business opportunity and growth significantly if you're stuck in those agencies.
1: Okay. So let's migrate then directly to the top issues for BD. I mean, you're already touching on them. Are there others?
0: Yeah, growth is obviously a key one. The other one, and we use this term sort of increased competition, sounds so generic. The way I describe it is competition has gotten a lot more sophisticated. If you think about a typical IDIQ and the bar they set for bidding, I'll just pick any of the GSA vehicles. You pick up Section L and Section M, and they're doing it based on a scoring system. And that scoring system gives you 15 to 20% of the points just for your ability to comply with business system requirements or CMMI or ISO certifications. And so they're really saying, we want you to be able to do business the government way. We want you to comply and understand what we're asking you to do, not only in terms of the delivery of our mission, but also the way we need to have that delivered from the point of view of compliance requirements. And so that's the number one thing, is competition's gotten more sophisticated. So those companies that aren't willing to make those investments in CMMC and business system compliance requirements and capabilities are really going to find themselves on the outside looking in versus those that make those investments. And that's just a way to help establish a company's competitive differentiation.
1: It's a quagmire. For you know, go back to those ones where they're traditionally not a government contractor being enticed to come in. There's a compliance matrix where they've got to check off all the boxes, and you know, they didn't even understand that the acronyms.
0: I wouldn't say this is necessarily new. I think this market has always been a bit of you have to spend money to make money, but you have to understand that the money you're going to make might be 18 to 24 months away before you get return on that spend. But once you get in there and you've established that capability, the sky is the limit. I mean, I don't want to mean that literally, but all of a sudden other agencies open up in terms of opportunities because you've proven that you can do it in one agency. They're naturally risk averse. They want to see that you've done it before. That's why past performance plays so highly into evaluation criteria in government RFPs and task order awards, is they want to make sure that they're picking a company who's been there and done that. And I think that's a key lesson for companies. Obviously, if you don't have a prime contract, that means you're likely going to have to start as a subcontractor to build that capability and experience that government can look to and say, yes, I see that on your background, and I can verify this with somebody in another agency that I trust.
1: Okay. Let's touch on manufacturing and supply chain. Supply chain issues have been with us for a long time as well. Give us the abbreviated version of the issues, please.
0: Well, it shifted a little bit. During COVID, it was supply chain resilience and, you know, making sure you could get the critical parts and materials that you need when you need them. And I would say that shifted quite a bit since supply chain issues from that perspective have diminished. But the higher challenge now is the mandates from the administration for Buy America and the sourcing of products from the U.S. So that's a key challenge for many companies, because so many products that the government buys have few domestic manufacturers. And so that's a key issue, is domestic sourcing of products and also the traceability of those products. You know, we want to buy U.S. products, but if we can't do that, by golly, we don't want them to come from these three or four countries. So how do we make sure that those countries are left out of the supply chain? And those are the things that prime contractors are having to sign up for, and therefore are passing down to their subcontractors. So it all flows downhill.
1: It is a quagmire, because even if we're getting it from a reliable ally, we need to be certain that they aren't getting parts from those countries that we don't want to play with.
0: Yeah, exactly. And that's not always easy when a majority of those products on the consumer side come from those countries. At least China is the one that sort of stands out as the manufacturer of a lot of products that are used in consumer electronics, for example.
1: Like Apple.
0: Right.
1: just a few customers there. So give me some thoughts here. What do contractors need to understand, take away from Clarity to move forward in a way that's going to pay some dividends?
0: Yeah, I'm a fan of three things. So I'm going to give you three things, and three things that contractors can take away. One is around business development. It's become really critical that your business development team is in early shaping opportunities, especially with the way some of these procurements, as you talked about, are taking shape. They're not going through a traditional RFP where they're demanding a 100-page proposal. They're sourcing a limited set of companies that they know have capacity and capability. They're asking for pilots. They're doing more orals, and it's shorter documents and more prove it. So I think that means companies really need to sharpen their business development skills and get into these agencies early, shape those relationships, go to the industry events that they go to form those relationships. So that's number one. Number two, AI governance, embrace AI. It's a huge capability that needs to be harnessed and delivered to the organization and can deliver real efficiencies and automation, but it needs to be governed to make sure that the data it's using is accurate and reliable, and it's built on systems that are accurate and reliable as well. So that's the next one. And then the third one I would say is treating compliance as a front-end differentiator and making sure that you aren't regarding compliance as sort of a begrudged task that you have to do to get a contract, but more as a differentiator that can help you win a contract. And those are the three things that I would suggest companies might take away. There's many others in the report, as you point out, but those three sort of jumped off the page to me.
1: I agree completely, especially with the compliance issues, because, you know, that's one of the first things that a KO is going to look at to, you know, if you're not compliant across the board, they can eliminate you. Kevin, thank you so much for joining me today. And again, the study is available at deltech.com. Look for Clarity and download it. 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

0: What makes us who we are? 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
12: From ABC News, I'm Dave Packer. We're learning now that five Americans, including U.S. troops, were injured on an Iranian missile attack at a U.S. base in Kuwait on Wednesday. We're told they've since returned to duty now. This comes as President Trump weighs a deal with Iran to reopen the Strait of Hormuz. Defense Secretary Pete Hegseth met with Asian allies in Singapore today.
13: Hegseth telling allies of the Indo-Pacific region,
14: we're prepared to defend our interests, stand with our allies, and project power halfway around the world.
13: On Iran negotiations,
14: any deal that the president is willing to make. He's only going to make it if he believes it's a great deal.
13: Skeptical on U.S. leverage.
15: Since the Iranians have shown how easy it is for them to close the Strait of Hormuz, they seem to have far more leverage. And by the way, they're also seemingly able to withstand a lot more pain than the United States.
13: Michael Ratney, former U.S. ambassador to Saudi Arabia.
12: And that's Chuck Sievertson reporting. In Laos, one of the main rescue divers says all five miners trapped in a flooded cave are now out and in good health, capping an extraordinary rescue effort. Josh Richardson says the men managed to escape on their own as rescuers pumped water out of the caves.
16: I was literally about to head into the cave myself when all of a sudden we heard all these cheers and spun around, and four very muddy miners just suddenly emerged out of the cave on their own.
12: The head of the World Health Organization, Dr. General Tedros Adhanom Ghebreyesus, touched down in the capital of the Congo today, holding talks on the ongoing Ebola outbreak at the epicenter of the epidemic. His goal?
17: Of course, more logistic support, more financial support. But while focusing on the emergency, we should use it as opportunity to build the health system.
12: The driver in Friday's deadly bus crash along I-95 just south of Washington, D.C., has been charged with two counts of involuntary manslaughter. Five people are confirmed dead, including two children, and more than 40 reported injured. A bus plowing into six cars in a work zone in Stafford County, Virginia. 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
12: New Jersey Governor Mikey Sherrill calling on protesters to lower the temperature outside Delaney Hall, a privately run immigration detention center in Newark.
20: ICE engagement creates an incredibly dangerous situation. It makes the situation worse, and I refuse to back down in fighting the Trump administration and the threats they've made.
12: Some detainees are reportedly holding a hunger strike over poor conditions. With the price of gas, groceries, and housing continuing to climb, for many, there's not much left over for things at the end of the month. ABC's Akila Davis in Durham, North Carolina.
21: Samuel Fisher is looking for ways to stretch every dollar.
22: Oh, we haven't saved.
21: Filling up his daughter's car. She doesn't know it yet, but while she's away on vacation, he's driving her car instead of his to save money on gas.
22: I have an SUV. It cost me, I want to say it was $90 to fill up, and I was like, okay, she's not here, so I'm going to drive her car.
21: To make her dollars go further, Ann McConville shops at thrift stores.
23: Everything I have on is from the Goodwill.
21: She says shopping secondhand helps her make sure she has enough money for the grocery store.
12: And law enforcement officials say an unruly passenger who was taken off a United flight to Chicago last night is not facing any charges. After United said it diverted the plane over security concerns, at one point air traffic controllers thought there was a hijacking attempt on the plane. Police say the 75-year-old passenger appeared confused and in a mental health crisis. Dave Packer, ABC News.
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0: everybody get ready for Foodie and the Beast with David and Nikki Nellis. A foodie born and bred, my wife Nikki loves chatting up chefs, dining out, and insider industry buzz.
1: And my husband David thinks a great meal is nothing but a good burger, a frosty brew, and a check for under $20. Because he is cheap.
0: Well, maybe so, but Foodie married Beast anyway, and together we've got the food and wine variety show that has everyone talking.
1: It's Foodie and the Beast, and we are on now.
0: Good morning, everybody, and welcome to Foodie and the Beast with David and Nikki Nellis on a gorgeous weekend here in D.C.
1: Yay, summer in the city. I'm so excited.
0: Couple things before we get started. We just want to mention we went to Ryan Rattino's new steakhouse, Ox and Olive, in Georgetown.
1: And Will Pat makes
0: You know, he's a Michelin
1: star chef.
0: He's got Bresca. He's got John. It was fabulous.
1: It is really fabulous.
0: It was, when I tell you the Wagyu was so soft you could brush your teeth with it, it was that good. It was delicious.
1: It's very good, but buyer beware. It is a very, very pricey restaurant.
0: I'm wearing a barrel.
1: Yes. A lot of steakhouses have opened now in the city, and they are pricey, but they're really doing opulence and luxury at Ox and Olive. And do you want to talk about Six Ways from Sunday?
0: Yeah, Six Ways from Sunday is a restaurant opened up by friends of ours. It's a Thai restaurant in Bethesda. This is a group of women chefs who used to do
1: Fat Nomad.
0: Yeah, exactly. They called themselves Fat Nomads, but they used to come to your home and serve up an incredible
1: authentic Thai
0: meal. And now they have this restaurant. It is special. We went there. It's on Norfolk Avenue in Bethesda. Shameless plug for them because I would go there.
1: Yeah. Absolutely. Right. And lastly, martini lovers. I mentioned Will Patton's martinis over at Ox and Olive. I did a whole write-up on the list, areyouwanted.com, and also on Instagram of all the great places to get martinis around town, because we are in our martini vibe all over the city. So you can get martinis for under $10, or you can get martinis for up to $35. You do you. No judgment, but check that out. And let's get into today's show.
0: Yeah.
1: So wellness is a buzzword right now everywhere. It's on menus. It's in gyms. It's attached to skincare. Like, it's all over the gram. It's all over TikTok. But
0: it's got me worrying about it.
1: Yeah, but this morning, we wanted to talk about what wellness really means. And really what it's about is how we each as individuals take care of ourselves, our bodies, our minds, our skin, and our stress levels. Especially while we're living in this city, because there's a lot of stress. And we have an incredible lineup today. I brought together a really incredible group of people to talk about it in all different facets.
0: All right. So the last time Regina McClendon was with us, she was talking about her business RM Wellness, which is customized massage therapy and lymphatic drainage. But she's opened up a new operation in another location in Georgetown called RM Balance. Regina is joined today by her colleague, Tanya Saunders. Tanya is a certified registered nurse anesthetist. She's a nervous system educator, and her real focus is on breathing and how to properly breathe and how to open your airways.
1: And you may not know this, but his nickname is Nervous Nellis. So I feel like you can really help him on this show today.
0: Maybe, because I just went to the dentist and she told me I have a very narrow windpipe.
1: Mm-hmm.
0: And she called it, she's from Europe, she called it an air hole.
1: Yes.
0: And of course, that started a whole other conversation.
1: Which I
0: we won't get into.
1: Co-sign. Okay, moving on. Really good friend. In fact, the only time I can see her now is when I book her on the show, is Dr. Arlene Lamba. She is founder and CEO of Glow 30, originally Blush, started small time in Bethesda, wanting to offer really good skincare to not just women, but to everybody. And now, oh my God, she has blown up. She is all over the country. But what I love is that she's still in skincare and what is important to us and how we take care of our skin. And it's really hard today because there's so many people telling us how to do it. And she really has the facts behind how we do it. So we'll be talking to her a little bit. And if you saw my show on Industry Night with pastry chef Susan Bay, World's 50 Best, and also a James Beard Award finalist, you would know that I did it at the Equinox Wisconsin Avenue in Washington. It's over in the City Ridge development. And I got to talk with the people there, and they have this fabulous program for women that is very comprehensive, and it includes nutrition and coaching. And I just think it's so important right now, especially women of a certain age, that they have the facts for them. There's so much talk about protein and and weightlifting and et cetera. And the program they're doing there is amazing. And Eva Cranford is joining us. She is a personal training manager there, and she's going to walk us through the program. I'm very excited about it.
0: Last but not least, we usually have a drink section, a segment that is
1: boozy.
0: Cocktails or, you know, beer or whatever, but it didn't feel right. So today we're going healthy with Greg Roseboom.
1: Maybe we all need a drink.
0: Greg Roseboom and Fruitiv. He's back with us. Fruitiv is 100% plant-based, organic, fast casual concept that's down at City Center, but it's great fruit juices. We have a blend of ginger, lemon.
1: Why don't you let him tell
0: us? What do we have in front of us?
2: Yeah, so in front of us right now, we have green apple, lemon, ginger, and cayenne.
0: And it's delicious, and there's cayenne in it for sure.
1: But I think it's really the ginger that you're tasting. So let's talk about, we haven't seen you in quite a while, like pre-pandemic.
2: Yeah.
1: So let's talk about what you've been doing.
2: Yeah, so the right before the pandemic, we had 5 locations, and we launched franchising 3 weeks before COVID hit.
1: Oh, my God.
2: And so that didn't go as well as we had hoped. But we kind of pulled back, stayed at City Center, and we just opened our newest location at 701 Pennsylvania Avenue.
1: Congratulations.
2: So we're really excited to be growing again.
1: Can we talk a little bit about the concept?
2: Sure. Yeah. So Fruitiv started in 2012. I opened the first location, and we really wanted to be able to serve healthy food throughout the day. So in the mornings, we have smoothies, we have waffles. Lunchtime, we have wraps and salads. And throughout the day, we have pizzas at our City Center location, and really focus on keeping things clean, using clean ingredients, bringing the ingredients all in fresh and making them right there in-house. So in this immunity that we're trying right now, we fresh press the green apple. We're pressing the lemon. The ginger was just pressed yesterday in preparation for today. And then we're adding that little cayenne for that kick.
1: You know, it's interesting. If I saw that there was apple in here, I probably wouldn't want it. Because in my head, I think apple is sweet. Mm-hmm. And I think of calories.
2: Yeah.
1: When I think, like, if I'm going to drink, I don't want to drink my calories.
0: Don't worry, Greg. I'll drink
1: hers. No, but I'm serious. Like, I don't want to drink my calories unless it's got some real nutritional value, or it's wine, you know, or it's like champagne.
2: Yeah.
1: What does the apple do for this drink?
2: So the apple really does, like, if we do actually also sell a lemon ginger cayenne shot. Mm-hmm. And that really is that, like, intense shot. So that apple really kind of helps it go down.
1: Mellow it.
2: And mellow it out. And I'm a big fan. I know apples are sweet, but I'm a really big fan of eating our fruits and vegetables. And I think that, you know, an apple is so good for our bodies. Mm. And so we do, however, have, like, our all greens juice, which has no fruit whatsoever. And
0: what does whole greens juice taste like?
1: Whole greens?
0: All greens.
1: Wait, we're going to get to that.
0: Oh, I want to talk about
1: it. I know, but we're going to come back to you because we're going to sip on our immunity because some people in the studio definitely need it. And we're going to start with them.
2: Okay.
1: All right. So yeah. Regina and Tanya, we're so glad you guys have joined us. So Regina, when you were last in, we were talking about massages.
3: Yes.
1: Lymphatic drainage. I was all about it.
0: I'm talking about it today, too.
3: And I need some today because, unfortunately, I'm getting over a head cold right now.
1: Right.
3: So I'm sorry if my voice is a little hoarse today.
1: Not at all.
0: Can you self-administer?
3: Definitely, yeah.
0: Right,
1: yeah. I mean, David's obviously not getting the same things on Instagram that I'm getting.
3: Right.
1: But let's talk about your expansion with RM Balance.
3: Yeah. So we opened RM Wellness in 2024. Things have been great. I've seen you in the spa since we've opened. And one thing that I've really started to notice with our clients is that people were saying, you know, they come in for massages because they're trying to work on various issues that they're having, whether it's with chronic pain or a mobility problem. And then they're interested in fitness, but it may not be accessible to them to take a high intensity class right now while they're dealing with their mobility. Mm-hmm. And so I started to explore options in gentle movement and decided to open a yoga studio this year. And then as I was moving through that, I started thinking about, I really value a calm nervous system and decided to turn this into more of a movement and meditation studio where we're offering mat Pilates, different forms of yoga, breath work, even past life regression and sound baths as well.
0: Okay. I got a question. Are you getting mostly people who are kind of habituated, who have done yoga before and all that, or are you getting newbies?
3: We're getting a lot of newbies. So we're seeing a lot of people who get massages at RM Wellness coming in to try yoga. And then our most popular group classes are sound baths.
1: Why?
3: That's a great question. I think it's just a really different kind of service, and it's unique and it's so enjoyable.
0: What is it?
1: But is sound bath meditation, or is it also yoga? How do you structure it?
3: In a sound bath for the guest. So a sound bath is going to be meditative in a sense, for sure. It's a sensory experience. So you have an instrumentalist who is coming in and bringing sound bowls and gongs and different types of instruments that actually create vibrations in the room, so that you're listening to beautiful music and you're actually feeling that music kind of wash over you.
0: But you're just lying down. Tell us how to breathe during all that. Is that how it works?
3: That's exactly what Tanya
0: is
3: does. Tanya, not during a sound bath.
0: I like
3: Tanya
0: the show. It showcases how smart
3: class.
0: I am.
3: Yeah.
1: So Tanya, let's talk a little bit about you and how you got into breath work and the value of it.
4: Well, I got into breath work because I was doing a podcast too at a certain time. I'm sorry. I was doing a podcast back in 2019 and really wanted to provide a platform also to kind of like a group of wellness. That's what I was trying to promote. Mm-hmm. And then I realized I wanted to provide a service. So I thought about life coaching, and I came across a woman who was teaching doing a breathwork beta program. And as a nurse anesthetist, I thought that was kind of funny, you know, to actually learn how to use your breath in a different way. And then it was just on instinct, really. I went, and it is the actual experience. Because here we are, we're talking about it, like what it actually does. And why I think people are going to sound bowl and sound bath is that it creates a frequency shift, right, within our nervous system. Mm-hmm. And what's so cool about breath is that you can do that at any point in time. You don't have to be laying on a yoga mat, although it's absolutely wonderful to be in that experience. But you can use your breath in any moment.
1: Breath and yoga work together, you know, like a lot, right? Like depending on the yoga, but breath is so important.
4: Correct.
1: To doing the poses correctly and things of that nature.
4: Definitely, yes.
1: But how do you, we're going to have to take a break in a minute, but how do you, like, walk us through what the experience is when we do breath work with you.
4: Okay, so we would use a conscious breath pattern, meaning an intentional breath pattern, over a series of time. And then what typically happens in this modern world where we talk about, like, living, why we don't have, like, a regulated, calm nervous system is because we just have overthinking.
0: Stress.
4: We have stress.
1: We have our phones.
4: Yeah, we have our phone, and we constantly live, and we start to feel like that's normal, right? Mm-hmm. And so what breath allows us to do is start to release that thinking mind and come into the body. And when we can feel into the body, we can start to discern the difference between what's calm and what's not. Mm. And it's not to, like, not feel. That's not, like, the purpose of, like, breath. It's learning to know what you're feeling, feel what you're feeling, so that you can decide and choose, is this working for me or not, right? And again, it's just super experiential. Mm-hmm. But once you experience it, it starts to create those shifts. And those shifts over time, just repeat it, feeling it, starts to really transform your relationship to your thoughts and your emotions and truly your actions.
1: I love that. All right, we're going
0: to
1: take a quick break.
0: I need to live in your
1: garage. I know. When we come back, we're going to get everybody in studio to do a little bit of breath work together.
0: Yeah.
1: So this is David and Nikki Nellis. It's Foodie and the Beast. We'll be back in just a second.
0: So last time Nick and I were in Georgetown, we just wanted to get some food and chill out a little. And we went to Tony and Joe's seafood place on

0: go for great drinks and great food with a view.
1: I love their line. They say, come for the food, stay for the view, and that's what you should do. Tony and Joe's. All right, we're back on Foodie and the Beast with David and Nikki Nellis. We're having a lot of fun talking to Regina McClendon of RM Balance and her colleague, Tanya Saunders, who is a breathing
2: expert.
1: Specialist, consultant. I mean, what do I call you exactly?
2: Yes.
3: Facilitator.
1: She's that.
2: Okay, exactly. So you're going to put on some music, and we are going to do some breath work collectively. Everybody, come on over. Everybody, we're going to do breath work together.
1: And this is to quiet the...
2: Well, let her
1: noise,
2: tell us.
1: Right?
2: Okay, tell us what we're going to do.
3: We're just going to use the breath to come into just deeper awareness of the body.
2: Okay. Right. All right, so you're going to walk us through this.
3: Sure.
2: Okay, great. Let's do it.
3: So the breath pattern that we're going to do is two inhales through the nose, one exhale out through the mouth. We naturally do this. Like when we're trying to catch another breath, it's called the physiologic sigh. We just don't realize that
1: That's
3: we're
1: what
3: doing
1: I do when
3: it.
1: I'm walking.
3: Yeah, okay. Yeah. Right. But we're going to do it intentionally. So this is a conscious breath. So what it looks like and sounds like for people that are just listening, it's just... But we'll do it at different patterns, meaning like I'll have you do a few, then we'll pause. Have you do a few, then we'll pause. And then I'll do a breath hold. So taking deep breath in through the nose, holding it, and then we exhale it out.
2: Okay.
3: Really feel.
2: All right, let's do it.
1: If you happen to have a cold, well, tough luck.
3: All right, beautiful. So we're all standing here.
2: All right, we're all standing here. Ready? Right.
3: Beautiful. So just an invitation just to close those eyes if that feels good. People who are driving, do not do this.
2: Right, please.
3: And
1: or do it.
2: Yeah.
3: Just settling those eyes.
2: Okay.
3: Beautiful. Mm-hmm. And then just feeling yourself, feel yourself.
2: Okay.
3: Beautiful. Just taking deep breath in through the nose. Exhaling out. One more. We're just priming the body in through the nose. Exhaling it out. And so we'll just do 10. Two inhales, one exhale. We'll do it together.

0: two more. And this is just letting your body breathe as it wants to breathe. And you just, invitation, just keep those eyes closed and just to notice. And the purpose of meditation is noticing our thoughts, but typically it's uncomfortable. So we just feel into the sensations of the body.
1: It does feel uncomfortable. It feels very uncomfortable.
0: The body?
1: Yeah.
0: Okay.
1: I feel like I'm hyperventilating.
0: Okay. We'll do it one more time.
1: Mm-hmm.
0: Okay. 10. Two breaths in. I'm just noticing that breath come from the belly. We breathe it into the heart space, the second breath. Then we exhale it out. And if it feels uncomfortable, just know that you have control of the breath. And it's your energy that you're experiencing. And it's your energy that you're feeling, which is your emotions. And just do four more.

0: And then one more. And then invitation, take a big deep breath in through the nose. And just hold it for 5, 4, 3, 2, 1. And we exhale.
1: All right.
0: And we just left in.
1: All right, everybody. Congratulations.
2: So I got a question. And I know I'm not the only one on the planet. I wake up sometimes at 3 or 4 in the morning. And if something clicks on, I start thinking about work or anything like that, I'm screwed. And what I try to do is take deep breaths, you know, to relax. And, you know, sometimes it works, sometimes it doesn't. Got breathing for that?
0: Yeah.
2: What's that?
0: Longer exhales. Because just think about how your brain waves come on at 4 o'clock in the morning. You're just going from a slower brain wave. Now all of a sudden your mind is hijacking your sleep.
2: Right.
0: And you can't tell.

0: yourself to sleep, right? Because then all of a sudden you just think about it more. So you just use those longer exhales, and that's just going to activate that more relaxed part of your nervous system.
1: So is it just regular breathing with longer exhales?
0: Longer exhales.
1: Okay.
2: All right, Regina, I want to go back to you. So for people, first of all, that was amazing. Thank you. I had to stay present
1: because
2: I'm running a show.
0: Yeah.
2: So talk about quickly, because we only have a minute left, of, you know, the kinds of things you're offering, like what Tanya is doing, and how you advise people to best find what works for them.
3: Definitely, yeah. So we offer both boutique group classes of up to 8 guests, and then we offer private instruction as well, both in our studio in Georgetown and in people's homes. So we have mat Pilates available. We have a range of different yoga services available. So hatha yoga, restorative, vinyasa with red light, different types of yin yoga, yoga nidra. All of our classes are on the gentle side.
2: Mm-hmm.
3: And then we offer 3 different types of breathwork class. So Tanya's is one of our breathwork offerings that we have at the studio. I have been taking a lot of the breathwork classes at the studio, and I just am amazed by how transformative that kind of work is specifically. I didn't know until this year how incredible it is. Pardon?
1: What's it doing for you?
3: It's relieving so much stress, and it's helping me to be more courageous in facing things that I hold inside and moving past them so that I can live in a way in my daily life that my nervous system is more at ease.
2: I love that.
3: As far as deciding what is best for you, give me a call and tell me what's going on in your life. Tell me about where you're at, both with your fitness, with your stress levels, with your emotions. I will function as a personal concierge to you, and I will help you decide which person is going to be the best match for you, what kind of class is going to be the best match for you.
2: Amazing. Okay. And Tanya, tell us quickly where we can find you, and not because I know you do more than just this. So tell us where we can find you.
0: Well, on my Instagram, or you just go under TanyaSaunders.com, and I'll have all the links. But you can definitely find me at RM Balance.
2: Okay, great. And where can we find RM Balance, please?
3: We are at 3210 Gray Street in Georgetown. We're actually in the same building as Oxnard.
1: Yeah. Oh, okay. That's a great building.
3: I can't wait to try it. I'm so excited.
1: Save your money and go.
3: Yeah, exactly.
2: Or pro tip, sit at the bar and have the burger.
3: Good to know. Okay.
2: Yes, I'll tell you more off air. Okay, great. All right.
3: Awesome.
2: So we are all immune now. We've had our immunity shot, Greg. Talk about what you've poured for us next year.
4: So we call this our nobility. I mentioned earlier the all greens. This is not all greens. This actually has a little bit of fruit, but it has a few different fruits in there. This is our blend. And so what we did is we took our cold pressed juices, which we started with a cold pressed juice immunity, and we took the ingredients and we said, let's keep the fiber. And so you can actually come to Fruitive and get either a cold pressed juice nobility, or you can get a nobility blend where you keep the fiber. If you keep the fiber, which is the option we have in front of us today, you're going to see it has more of a smoothie texture.
2: Right.
4: It has actually a lot reduced, less apple in it because you're not pressing the apple out. And so this only has like a few apple pieces in the smoothie.
1: So what does it do for you?
4: This one is going to be a boost of, especially with the greens. It has spinach and kale in there as well.
1: Good.
4: You really are getting those like greens ingredients, which is helping us with longevity. There's so many health benefits to our bodies when we're drinking our greens.
2: Do you, when you're like putting together your different drinks, your different offerings, are you thinking nutrition all the time?
4: Yes. So we, this nobility drink and the immunity have actually been on our menu since day one in 2012. So when we first developed the menu, these were both on there, and they've stayed on since then because they've been customer favorites.
2: Mm.
4: Our menu is still probably 50% original, and today I brought original.
1: So what I'm going to say, Greg, is if I drink this, I could actually make it to 78, which would be crazy. I'm sorry, Nikki, but does it also? I assume it also affects digestion and all of that too.
4: It has celery, cucumber, this has pineapple, it has apple, it has a little bit of orange. And so you're really kind of getting that really good combination of
2: variety. But I love the
4: idea
2: that you can get it with the fiber added to it because that's so important,
4: exactly.
2: Right, when it comes to our wellness. Like, and it's very hard these days to get all your veggies and fruit in on a daily basis. You know, I that's one of the reasons why I wanted to put this show together, is because I feel like we're getting told we have to do all these things. Mm-hmm. Like we have to have so much protein, we have to do so much weightlifting, like we have to lower our stress. Like, we have to do all these things. There's just not enough hours in the day to get it all done.
4: Exactly. Mm. And a blender is so easy to make smoothies at home. Mm. And you just throw in that extra greens that you have in the fridge that's going to go bad if you don't do something with it. And it's just like getting into that morning ritual, like whether it's a local juice bar or Fruitive or just your own home blender. Like, it's just so easy to get those fruits and vegetables using a blender.
2: Great. Great. Thanks so much. All right, we're going to come back to you in a little bit while we sip on this.
1: Our next guest is an old family friend, Dr. Arlene Lamba, who has she was an anesthesiologist. She's a business entrepreneur. She's a health and wellness expert.
2: She's a mommy too.
1: Well, why don't you take it since you are also and Nikki is her client too.
2: Yes. So, how long ago?
5: We opened in 2012, and I think you were like one of our first members.
2: I think your doors opened, and I walked by it in Bethesda, and I was like, what is going on here? How do I not know about this? Who are you? What are you doing? And you laid out your grand plan of skincare, approachable skincare on a regular basis for people. So why don't you talk a little bit about how you started and how we got where we are today?
5: Yeah, so in 2012, I opened a store in Bethesda, Maryland on Cordell Avenue. The concept was fairly simple because I had struggled with my skin as an adult, not as a teenager. And when you struggle with your skin as an adult, it's a whole different market of what you feel and what's available to you. Mm-hmm. So in 2012, as you guys may remember, skincare wasn't hot. It wasn't mainstream. It was like CVS, maybe Clinique system, and that's about it. So I was really lost, and I created a way to help. I was like, I'm a doctor, so lost. I hated the way people made me feel.
2: But wait, I'm going to jump in. Yeah. But this is also before subscription service.
5: Everything,
2: like,
5: yeah.
2: You are the first membership skincare that I ever saw or heard of. Like, it was so brilliant. And now everybody and their brother is doing it.
5: Yeah, I was very, very ahead. But it was because I was a customer who basically realized that if you do X, Y, Z for your skin every 30 days, your skin prescriptively will improve. But in order for that to happen, you have to be like a gym for your skin. You have to want to come in every month. And the only way a member or a customer can do that, if it's affordable and they understand what they're getting for their money and they can schedule it. So I started Blush in 2012 at that time, and we signed up our first like 50 members, basically being very new, an amazing Bethesda community that supported us, and from there we grew.
2: It's amazing. All right, we're going to take a quick break. This is David and Nikki Nellis, Foodie and the Beast. We are getting wellness in studio. We'll be back in just a sec.
1: All right, we're back on Foodie and the Beast with David and Nikki Nellis. We're talking to our friend Dr. Arlene Lamba, who is the founder and CEO of Glow 30.
2: So now that we're at Glow 30, and you've grown so much, I mean, in the last, 2 years, you have franchises, and how many do you have now?
5: We are over 135 in development, about 30 studios open. We obviously grew from this market to Virginia to D.C.
1: How do you keep track of all that?
5: That's why I said over 130, because it's a little bit more than that. But, you know, we're growing in Texas and Orlando.
1: Well, did you build an infrastructure underneath you? Are there regional managers? Who's?
5: Yeah, so the great thing about franchising is we're in the business now of teaching people skincare. Mm. We're in the business of teaching them a skincare business, how to make an optimized studio. Who do you need to in order to run it? The great thing about franchising for our model is, unlike traditional medical spas, we only offer about 3 to 4 treatments. So we want those 3 to 4 treatments to be executed with excellence. And your job as an operator on the ground is to make sure the vision is excellent.
2: Well, let's talk about what those treatments are. What are we offering today?
5: So back in the day when I started in 2012, I started with this concept of you come in and you get a service. Mm-hmm. And we are still true to that concept. And what we do now is that we utilize an AI system called Gloria, where a customer or a member-to-be will walk in and we will scan their skin with Gloria. And in real time, Gloria will tell you what your hydration is, pigmentation is. She gives you a glow zone score tell you.
1: I need some breathing for my neck.
5: You know what's so funny? I think people are more apt to take advice from AI than they are from a human, because humans feel judgmental and AI seems more scientific. Hmm. And so we take that information, we combine it with SmartGlow facials. That's which is our every 30-day prescriptive facial, which we design. It changes every 30 days, mm-hmm. much like food that is in trend or in season. We also feel that a facial shouldn't be the same thing every single time you come in. So we design a different facial every month based off of what your skin will need that month. Mm. So no treatment is ever the same. And that's one of our biggest things that we started with. Obviously, right. we do other services, which we call tone, texture, tightness, which are the three ways we feel that your glow zone score can be optimized. Mm-hmm. Your health of your skin can be optimized. And that is using micro-infusion technology, or nanoglow, as we call it, micro-infusing, whether we're micro-infusing hyaluronics, whether we're micro-infusing PDRN to help the skin. Mm-hmm. And we use a laser, which is designed to help lift the dark spots off the skin. It's a mini Fraxel. And then, of course, tried and true, our Botox tox treatments, which are done every 3 months. Because right. come on, ladies, we can't avoid that.
2: Everybody's doing it.
1: I love that, a mini Fraxel.
2: Yes. Well, I mean, because there are...
5: No downtime.
2: I mean, right. This mm-hmm. is all no downtime.
5: Yes.
2: Because there are some gargantuan lasers out there
5: Absolutely.
2: That will just take your skin off. I mean, you know.
5: Absolutely. There is the model. So remember, when we came in, and what I've stayed true to is... Nothing is good if you just do it once. Like, mm-hmm. it's just not, right? I wish I could say I worked out really hardcore in the gym for an hour. I got six-pack abs. I'm done. I'll be back in 6 months. Right. I wish I could do that. Or I ate healthy for 2 days, and I'm not going to do it for the rest of the month because right. it's good enough.
2: Right.
5: Skin is no different. It's an organ. Mm. But it's being treated differently. It's being treated in a way that you do this one treatment, and you're going to be good. But the reality is your collagen's I don't want to make everybody depressed here, but your collagen is being lost every single day.
2: Sure.
5: Genetically, but also with what we do, our mm-hmm. stress, our lack of sleep, whatever we're doing. So it has to be a prescriptive way to target that so you don't feel stressed in 2 years and look in the mirror and say, I don't recognize myself.
2: So, but yes to all of that, mm-hmm. obviously, as a member, I mean, it's something I agree with. There's also just so much, if you look at like 2012 when you started and today, the information out there right now about all the stuff you need to put on your skin or all the things you need to take or whether you're supposed to do injections and lasers and all that. Like, how do you zero in on that? Because you're really out on Instagram right now, really clarifying lots of things for women and people who care about their skin. What are the recommendations you're making?
5: One of the biggest things I would like a consumer to know that there's skincare and then there's the business of skincare. Mm-hmm. And sometimes they don't align. I never entered this industry to be in the business of skincare. I entered it because I was lost and I know what that feeling feels like. And every single time I go to any studio, whether we're sitting in Texas or we're sitting in Seattle or Las Vegas, is I don't want people to feel like that. But what has happened with social media that is that sometimes the information's out there faster than the research. Mm-hmm. So, and anybody can put the information out there. And so what I'm really trying to do is help educate people to decipher between what they really need. Like recently I did something on Costco and I was like, you know, you can get pretty affordable skincare at Costco. Mm-hmm. And I know people be like, well, why don't you just talk about Glow 30? But I don't want it to be, I want it to give people information and a strategy to make educated, good decisions for themselves. Because at the end of the day, I'm still a physician and my whole thing was do no harm. And
2: but also this puts you in a position as an expert, right? Like if you can say to somebody, yes, you can get something at Costco. You don't just have to buy my product.
5: Sure.
2: You are then an expert who is able to say, because that product is good and it is worth using.
5: Absolutely. And I think that it's important to put the customer first, but what we do, the way we decipher is when things are hot and they come in the market, and a lot of hot things come in the skincare market, especially recently, with uh-huh. skincare is now global. Ingredients are global, mm. not just scientific. So whether it's coming from Korea or Japan or another country, I just wait to learn it. I don't jump on anything. I don't think, oh, that's so exciting.
2: Right.
5: Because one of the things with glow is what works on one person's skin, I have to make sure it works on 95% of people who would come
2: sure.
5: to us. So that makes our education process much more strict.
2: Mm-hmm.
5: And that's okay. I think that it keeps consumer safety at mind.
2: Okay. So we have about a minute left.
5: Yes.
2: What do you think is one of the biggest myths right now about skincare?
5: I think one of the biggest myths in skincare is that if I do that one laser or that one $1,000, $2,000 treatment or that one treatment that I'm going to get the results I need and I'll be good for a while. The reality is lasers create inflammatory process, which is not a bad thing. That Kris Jenner's facelift, for instance, is a great example of that.
2: Right.
5: She got a lot of, you know, feedback, it looked amazing. And in a couple of months, she got feedback that maybe she's not happy and maybe it doesn't look amazing. There's an inflammation that happens when you do a treatment, and that makes certain skin look tight and amazing for a couple of months. And then it kind of starts showing the real results underneath.
2: Mm.
5: Not bad, not good, but to understand that there's no once and done.
2: Right. It's constant.
5: Yes.
2: No, and I like your analogy to like working out, because that sort of takes us to our next guest in a minute. But before, because you're right, if I want my abs to stay, I have to work out.
5: That's right. Right?
2: They're not going to be with me forever if I stop. So the same does, it's the same thing for skin. Can you tell everybody where we can find you, please, online and on the ground?
5: So, of course, at Dr. Arlene Lamba, if you want to learn more about affordable, approachable skincare tactics, and Glow 30, and Glow 30 is available in Bethesda, Arlington, Old Town, The Wharf,
2: Shaw,
5: and all over our DMV, which we're really grateful for because this is where we started.
2: Great. Thanks, Arlene. Thank you so much. Okay. I'm going to go to you quickly because you've taken up a lot of time, Greg, because you're so interesting. Tell us quickly what you poured here.
4: So I brought our bestseller, which is strawberry banana. Which is amazing because it's so simple, but it's like such a good seller. But I also brought strawberry banana with an acai booster, which really kind of goes in line with skincare because acai is so high in antioxidants.
2: Mm.
4: And this acai I get directly from Bolivia. So I went down to Bolivia. I went, climbed the acai tree myself.
1: Like and Butch Cassidy and the Sundance Kid.
2: Nobody gets that reference.
1: Yes, they do.
2: Okay, go ahead.
4: So this is acai with no additives to it. And and that's really important. Like even our almond milk that is in here, we get Blue Diamond top of the line almonds in, and we make our almond milks from scratch in house with no additives. So you really are getting a very clean, pure smoothie here.
1: You want a whole class is teach people how to pronounce acai.
2: All right. Let's get in to our physical fitness.
1: All right. Well, Eva Cranford is a personal training manager with Equinox Wisconsin Avenue in D.C. And Equinox is great. It's the
2: it's a sexy gym.
1: It's the top of the pyramid.
2: Mm-hmm.
1: But they have a new program called ARC, which is all kinds of health. Why don't you tell us about it?
6: So our ARC program was born out of the understanding that women's health, especially in the fitness space, has been largely underserved. Mm-hmm. Most of the research around the type of fitness and the type of exercise programs that are most effective have been done on men historically.
1: Of course.
6: Right? This is across all science, but we've especially seen this in the fitness space. And so at Equinox, it's really important to us to be ahead of the game and to start things before the next group does. And so serving these largely underserved groups, i.e. women approaching menopause and perimenopause and postmenopause, has been a huge priority for us. And then equipping the coaches to be able to meet each of these members exactly where they are, because often there's so much, like we've talked about, so much information out there. And ultimately, the ability to filter through all of that information is one of the hardest parts for people.
2: Mm-hmm.
6: People have tried Jazzercise, they've tried yoga, they've tried shake weights, they've tried do more cardio, spin, you name it, they've tried it. And what they find is that as they go through their 20s, 30s, 40s, into their 50s, the things that served them 20 years ago, 10 years ago, no longer serve them. And then their doctor is coming to them saying, hey, we're really concerned about, you know, your bone mineral density, osteoporosis risk. And if we don't get this corrected soon, we're going to be having a different conversation a decade from now.
1: It honestly sounds like, you know, you're inside there, Glow 30 is outside. There should be a Glow 30 in every Equinox.
6: Would be a great partnership. Would be a great partnership. Would be a great partnership.
1: I'll just take my 10% and go home.
2: Thank you.
1: So what is the program exactly?
6: So the program is a 10-week intensive that each of our coaches who get the opportunity to go through learn all sorts of women's health programming. So it starts with training around how to train around people's menstrual cycle and the different stages throughout the menstrual cycle, and how somebody shows up week one versus week two versus week three versus week four can be very different. So equipping coaches to understand how to flex for the needs of the member depending on.
2: So thoughtful. Because I just like I'm not menstruating anymore. So to me, like, I think about, I really worked out hard in my 20s and 30s mm-hmm. in gyms and 40s. And, you know, there were days that I was like, what's wrong with me? Why, you know, why aren't I hitting it
6: right.
2: the way I want to?
6: Right.
2: You know, and there wasn't anybody around me being like, your hormones, like, you know what I mean? Like, that kind of information I just don't think was as readily available, even though it seems intuitive.
6: Yeah. And so what we find is this concept of no pain, no gain, push harder, push harder, push harder.
1: No mm-hmm. matter what.
6: Exactly. Right. It ultimately ends up depleting the energy availability that people show up to exercise with. There's a certain amount of energy and fuel that's required to be on board to perform at the way that we need to.
2: Mm-hmm.
6: And so the concepts around fasted cardio and how much protein do you need, how much carbs do you need, all of those things can change depending on where you are in your menstrual cycle, how old you are, how quickly you've approached menopause, if you've had a baby, if how long ago you've had a baby,
2: right.
6: if you're trying to get pregnant again, if you're on IVF, the list goes on and on and on. It's endless. And so the reason we created this program was to serve the coaches to be able to equip the members with better information. This puts them in a position where they are more equipped when they come in and feel more empowered to try things that they might not have tried before, lift heavier weights than they might have ever picked up before, accomplish movements they never really thought were possible because they are empowered every step of the way. And that starts with that coach-member relationship.
2: All right, I'm going to put a pin in you because I got to take a break. But, I mean, everybody is like, tell me more. So we're going to take a quick break. We'll be right back. This is David and Nikki Nellis, Foodie and the Beast. We are well in studio. We'll be back in a sec.
1: All right, we're back on Foodie and the Beast with David and Nikki Nellis talking to Eva Cranford, who is a personal training manager with Equinox, Wisconsin Avenue in D.C.
2: Mm-hmm.
1: And we're talking about the ARC program, which is specially defined and developed for women as they go through.
2: There are different phases.
6: Different life stages. Absolutely.
1: I got just a quick contingent.
2: I don't feel like he should get any questions, but go ahead.
1: Question. I'm married to a woman. do men have a cycle? I think they do.
6: That's a great question, and it's actually funny that you would have.
1: Because there are parts of the month where I, like I don't give up. And there are other times when I go to the gym and I'm raring to go.
6: So there are hormonal shifts that men experience. Is it as formalized and structured as a woman's monthly cycle?
1: But as we age?
6: No. But yes, as you age, absolutely. And it's really funny that you asked me that question because I was actually speaking with my dad. I'm laughing because I was just speaking with my dad over the weekend because he was asking me some of the same questions because I was telling him about coming on to talk about this and how excited I was. And he asked, does this apply to men too? And it does. It's just not quite as sharp of a change that women experience. So there is a shift that happens for men as they age and the energy demands and the type of lifting and the type of exercise they should do does shift with each passing decade. The difference lies in the fact that for women, that hormonal shift almost seems to happen overnight.
1: Like falling off a cliff.
6: Yes,
2: right.
6: Because menopause is a moment. It's not a season, whereas a lot of people think it's over the course of 6 to 8 months. It's literally defined as a certain moment.
2: Mm.
6: So it's a little bit different.
2: And with all this sort of information out there right now, you know, like protein, like I feel like it's like, you know, 10 years ago or 15 years ago when everybody was like, no carbs, right? No carbs, no fat, this is good. You know, like it feels like a trend, protein, and like that's why there's no cottage cheese in any of the stores. And then also for, you know, women who are like my age, you know, like in their late 50s, like lifting and weights. I know it's all important, but everybody's kind of like poo-pooing cardio, and it's like, it's confusing.
6: It really is. There's so much information out there, and you'll hear from any of my clients who I ever speak to, if a diet or a plan has a name, I'm not a fan of it.
2: Okay.
6: So if there's a brand attached to it or anything to that nature,
2: because it's all about money.
6: For sure. And so the way I tend to approach it with my clients and then with the coaches that I'm equipping right now as well is the keep it simple approach. Can you get your protein intake that's best for your body weight and your lean body mass? Are you drinking enough water? Are you lifting weights at least 3 times per week? If you're hitting those 3 things, a lot of the other pieces that get really complicated and messy tend to work themselves out. Sleep tends to regulate. Energy tends to regulate. Performance in the gym goes up. People find more empowerment, more confidence. Relationships improve. I've seen it year after year after year. I've been doing this for 7 years now and have helped hundreds and hundreds of people through this process, that when they get through the weeds and all of the different things that are going on and really zero in on, can I hit these big rocks well, that it takes away from that pressure of, I have to do everything perfect. I have to do this many classes, eat this many calories, do this much. Prioritize protein at every meal. Drink 100 ounces of water a day. Lift weights at least 3 times a week.
1: 100 ounces is 8 glasses of water.
6: A little more than that.
2: I probably hit the 100 ounces of water. When you say weightlifting, how long?
6: So that's going to depend on where you are as far as your season of life. If we're speaking specifically to women as they get through into their 30s, 40s, 50s, less about how long, more about progression safely towards heavier weights.
2: Okay.
6: That's what we tend to find. A lot of the information out there has told us smaller weights, higher rep, do it as long as possible, take it to fatigue. But what a lot of the new emerging research is telling us is that the heavier we lift, it gets a more sufficient stimulus for the adaptation and recovery that we're looking for, which is better bone mineral density, more longevity, higher performance long term. Power is being able to catch yourself when you fall.
2: Right.
6: Saving yourself from a fall in your 70s is instrumental to your health long term.
2: Right.
6: You don't think about it when you're 35. You should, if you ask me.
1: I thought about
6: you
1: it last night when I tripped over a 120-pound Great Pyrenees and headed for the wall.
6: Sure. It happens all the time. It happens all the time.
2: So I have a question, and I'm sort of curious. This is a personal question, but weighted vests. I'm sort of like, what's the jury on that? Because I'm seeing everybody wearing them. I walk a lot. I try to walk, 6 to 8 miles a day, like 5 times a week. So I'm not wearing a weighted vest.
6: To answer your question, is it beneficial from time to time for some people? Of course, especially if their total movement is pretty diminished long term and you want to get as much out of the little movement that you do.
2: Mm-hmm.
6: But if you're getting an appropriate amount of movement in throughout your day and you're exercising 3 to 4 days a week, and when I say exercise, getting your heart rate up to that uncomfortable space, load-bearing exercises, things that really get you sweaty and breathy where you're really challenged, not just, oh, I feel the burn, right? Where you are really pushing yourself to limitations. Things like weighted vests or ankle weights and all those additional things, in my experience, are a little kitschy and don't actually get you what you're looking for. I'd rather your energy be focused on really, really well-executed weightlifting versus adding little things to all the other stuff.
2: I love that. Okay, we're going to end on that. Andy, yeah? Okay. I want to thank you so much.
6: Of course.
2: Tell everybody where we...
1: weight off my chest.
2: Tell everybody, please, where we can find you.
6: Yes, absolutely.
2: Follow you and et cetera.
6: Sure. You can find us at 16 Ridge Square Northwest in the City Ridge Complex. We're next to the Wegmans, right off of Wisconsin Avenue. And Instagram at Equinox.
2: Excellent. Thank you. All right, great. Come back up to the mic. Don't shy away. All right, what did you pour us last year?
4: I just brought our cold brew coffee.
2: It's and really good.
4: Yeah, it's a Nicaraguan blend, and we make it here at Fruitive every day. One of our smoothies that we've had from day one has this in the smoothie. It's our coffee date smoothie, but we also have a full coffee bar, so come on in when you want your coffee.
2: Did you have that originally?
4: Our city center location just does like really minor. We do have espresso-based drinks, but it's a really small setup. Our new location has a full coffee bar.
2: Okay. And what was it about this coffee?
4: This coffee, it really...
2: I mean, it's chocolatey.
4: Yeah, it has a chocolatey, almost like a little nutty flavor. This one we make specially for our smoothie that we've had on the menu for a long time. It's one of our best sellers, the coffee date smoothie.
2: Mm-hmm.
4: But we also sell it as just a cold brew.
2: That's amazing. Okay, so tell us lastly, because we haven't talked about any of the food products that you have there, but you do food as well.
4: Yeah, so we have salads and wraps. Our Hail to the Kale salad is very popular.
2: And it's all plant-based?
4: It's all plant-based. Mm. And yet, I just had a conversation yesterday with a friend who brought a bunch of people, and they were like, none of them eat plant-based regularly, and everybody loved it. So that's really the response we're always getting is like we've really tried to make the food accessible to everybody.
1: So what's in the sandwiches and the you do?
2: Well, there's no chicken.
1: Yeah, you do breakfast stuff too.
4: We have our breakfast wrap, which we use tofu as the base in the breakfast wrap. We also have a sweet potato wrap with sweet potato and kale and our house made sauce.
2: Yum.
4: And so you're going to leave full, and the flavor profiles.
2: But I would imagine since you first opened, I mean, there's really been a huge pendulum swing on plant based. The sort of how the public sees plant-based. I think, 20 years ago, people were like, meh. And now people are like, oh, I mean, it's not that uncommon.
4: Yeah. So I bought plantbased.com you know, years ago before it was popular, I still run plantbased.com. And so, yeah, I'm all about eating plant-based, eating your fruits and vegetables. And now I see it everywhere. But it's really, like, I'm fully plant-based, but I really want to encourage people, like, you can just do one meal a week that's right. plant-based, and that's so good for you.
2: No, you're 100% right. Like, it doesn't have to be a lifestyle. It can just be a part of your life.
4: Yeah.
2: I love that. Okay. Tell everybody, please, where they can find you.
4: Yeah. So come on by City Center, D.C. We're right downtown, close to Metro Center. And then we are also over at Archives, and they're on Pennsylvania Avenue. So great. We'd love to see you come by. And we are launching New Zealand style ice cream in June.
2: Okay.
4: And it's really incredible.
2: I feel like you buried the lead here, Greg.
4: It's incredible because we actually add your fruits. Like, if we want a strawberry ice cream, we actually add it to order. Ooh. So it's like your ice cream is like your blueberries, strawberries, or chocolate, whatever
1: turning
4: you want to add.
1: Ice cream before your eyes.
2: Cool. All right, great. Thanks so much. All right, you want to wrap this up?
1: I'm hungry now.
2: Okay.
1: All right, so every week I try and hope to remind everybody that while we sit in here and talk about all kinds of cool stuff, that there is a pretty big world of misery out there with between the wars and the famines and the weather and all that. So while you're thinking about how to treat yourself and to good food or good treatments or working out, maybe also think about dropping $5 on the Red Cross or the Red Crescent or Jose or something, because we have a responsibility to the people, the have-nots, because we are the haves. And that's true for animals, too. We're big supporters of the ASPCA and a donkey rescue operation out of Walla Walla, Washington. Because it's important that we sort of take care of the entire planet.
2: Right.
1: That's it.
2: It's important to give back. You can't get if you don't give. That's the sort of the way it works.
1: Donkeys.
2: I want to thank everybody for joining us in studio today. This was such an informative show, and it really sort of fuels me for the kinds of things that I want to be doing internally in my life. Everything you heard here today, you can find on the list, areyouonit.com, the online e-zine that tells you how everything happening in the DMV. Of course, you want to follow me at NYCCINELLIS on all the platforms. Check out what we're doing on YouTube. There's so many great things happening. I'm doing amazing interviews on Industry Night. And of course, you want to follow me on the gram. I'm not really on TikTok, but I am eating and working out and doing all the great things, and you can see
1: it
2: all there.
1: Yeah, we're not on Truth Social either.
2: Okay, thank you for that. Everybody, be safe out there and have a delicious week.
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14: From ABC News, I'm Dave Packer. The driver in Friday's deadly bus crash along I-95 just south of Washington, D.C. has been charged with two counts of involuntary manslaughter. Investigator in charge Greg Gregson with some of the factors that they'll be looking into as they investigate the driver, 48-year-old Jing S. Dong from Staten Island, New York.
15: That will include fatigue, medication, alcohol, drugs, training, workload, and equipment.
14: Five people are confirmed dead, including two children, and more than 40 reported injured. The bus plowing into six cars in a work zone in Stafford County, Virginia. The federal judge overseeing President Trump's lawsuit against the IRS is considering reopening the case over the terms of its settlement. ABC News senior White House correspondent Selena Wang.
16: Judge Kathleen Williams ordering Trump to respond to, quote, grievous allegations that his settlement was, quote, premised on deception. Now, remember that President Trump dropped this lawsuit in exchange for the creation of what's called this anti-weaponization fund. That's $1.8 billion in taxpayer money to be given away to Trump allies who claim they were unfairly treated by the Biden Justice Department.
14: Democrats call it a slush fund. In Laos, one of the main rescue divers says all five miners trapped in a flooded cave are now out and in good health, capping an extraordinary rescue effort. Josh Richardson said water pumps lowered the water in the caves enough for the men to crawl and at times swim out of the caves.
17: We were just about to turn the pumps off when they emerged on their own. So obviously the water level was dropped low enough that they've decided to do a bit of a roof sniff and squeeze their way out through the water. And we didn't even know they were on their way.
14: American troops injured after an Iranian attack. A U.S. official telling ABC News they were hurt by debris after a missile was intercepted over Kuwait. It all comes as President Trump weighs a final decision about a deal with Iran. You're listening to ABC News.
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14: In Southern California, a family displaced by the Eaton fire has filed a civil lawsuit alleging they were victims of rent gouging.
20: Attorneys with the People's Law Project and the Rent Brigade say a troubling trend emerged in the aftermath of the fires as rent prices surged 20 or as much as 200% in some cases. The Rennecks have now moved back into their Altadena home, which was damaged in the Eaton fire. We have reached out to the defendants listed in this civil lawsuit.
14: ABC's Annabelle Munoz. Lawyers for the Trump administration are vowing to appeal the decision which allowed businesses to apply for refunds after President Trump's tariffs were deemed illegal. ABC's Mike Dubusky.
21: After the Supreme Court ruled President Trump's tariffs unconstitutional earlier this year, a federal judge has allowed all companies affected to apply for refunds to cover the losses. But now, lawyers for the president say they intend to appeal that decision. Jay Foreman is the CEO of the toy company Basic Fun.
22: I'm just trying to understand, you know, are we living in a country of laws? Or are we living in a country ruled by a king?
21: Foreman says he got about $450,000 in tariff refunds. Mike Dubusky, ABC News.
14: Basic Fun is responsible for toys like Care Bears and Tonka trucks. President Trump now says he has no interest in continuing his overhaul of the Kennedy Center after a judge ordered the removal of the Trump name from the cultural institution. Dave Packer, ABC News.
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5: Welcome back to CBS Eye on Veterans. I'm Navy veteran and journalist Phil Briggs, reporting for the military veteran website ConnectingVets.com. Now this week, we've got an incredible interview for you about the recent raid in Venezuela, where elite U.S. military forces, like 1st Special Forces Operational Detachment Delta, or Delta Force, successfully extracted the notorious Venezuelan president, Nicolas Maduro, and brought him to the U.S. to be tried on drug trafficking charges. Shortly after the raid, my colleague, Special Forces and Ranger veteran, author, and acclaimed journalist Jack Murphy published on the website thehighside.substack.com an article entitled Bold Delta Force Raid Leads to Capture of Maduro. But what really made this article stand out from the mainstream reporting we've all seen were the incredible details that Jack was able to include as a journalist with deep connections within the intelligence and special operations community. So here to go behind the scenes of this daring raid is Special Forces veteran, my buddy Jack Murphy. Jack, welcome back to Eye on Vets, brother.
23: Hey, Phil. Thanks for having me again.
5: Always good. And thought of you, I mean, almost called you over the weekend to just be like, hey, what's really going on? And before we even dive into that, is it unusual to you, being a former Ranger, being former Special Forces, like how much we're seeing real time in an operation like this? Because I was always under the impression that these types of stories are obscure blips on the world news radar and no one ever connects the dots between U.S. intelligence, maybe CIA, maybe government. Is it weird we're even talking about this so openly?
23: Not anymore. You know, the speed of communications has, you know, sped up a lot over the last couple decades. And with social media, we saw both in Caracas and we saw in Abbottabad in 2011. You know, some of the first reports that there's a raid going on is local people on social media recording, why is there a helicopter over my city? What the hell's going on? So that's part of it. But the other part that, you know, I'm not particularly surprised that we're talking about this is, yes, these units do clandestine and low visibility operations around the world, stuff that you and I just don't hear about. But when they do kinetic operations, especially big, like centerpiece operations like this, and abduct the leader of a country out of his palace in Shanghai to a U.S. naval ship, that's going to come out in the press. Like, you're not hiding that. And sure enough, President Trump and the chairman of the Joint Chiefs of Staff, Marco Rubio, and Pete Hegseth did a press conference on it, you know, just like 12 hours later, and kind of laid out, not in granular detail, but quite a bit of detail about how the operation unfolded. So yeah, we're in a new era of information transparency, where it's basically impossible to have a unit that is overtly conducting combat operations and also maintain secrecy.
5: And certainly not in a country where people have cell phones, too. You're more likely to get away with it in the middle of Central Africa than you
23: would. Conducting airstrikes and kidnapping the president. Yeah, I mean, that's going to come out.
1: All right. Let's just jump in. I'll just glean from the lead here to the article, and we'll kind of dive in from here. Because, again, this is incredible writing, incredible insight into what we just witnessed. But you kick off by saying a bold nighttime raid in Caracas executed by Delta Force and 160th Special Operations Aviation Regiment. Cool squadron name, too, by the way. The Night Stalkers. Love that. That's basically the people that give the rides to the elite special operations
2: team. They have the hard part of the mission, as far as I'm concerned.
1: Oh, you got to fly them in and get them out. And it's a two-way range when you're in the air.
2: Absolutely.
1: Cannot be fun dropping into a situation, no matter where you are in the world. But you described the air package overhead totaling more than 150 aircraft. They went on to capture Venezuelan President Nicolas Maduro and his wife Celia Flores. The mission was called Operation Absolute Resolve. And as we just described here in the start, not your typical Joint Special Operations Command, a capture-kill raid, but was designed to serve as an arrest warrant based on a Department of Justice indictment against Maduro and his regime. In this sense, Delta operators were escorts to federal law enforcement officers. The preparation was over months and months. We'll get into that a little bit later this hour. The coordination of the CIA, National Security Agency, National Geospatial Intelligence Agency, and under the command of Air Force General Dan Kane, who formerly was the chairman of the Joint Chiefs of Staff, and prior to that worked as the head of the Joint Special Operations Command. So he kind of knew Black Ops firsthand. This is his bread and butter, so to speak. So having said all that, let's begin with my first question. Is it weird that we're using a military asset like Delta for something that seems more law enforcement?
2: Yeah, that's an interesting question. So the FBI hostage rescue team has a long history of working with JSOC. Delta helped stand that unit up. Many years ago, when I was doing, or I was a part of operations in Iraq with the Special Ops Task Force, we had a couple FBI agents from HRT out with us. Maybe the most direct comparison would be some of the rendition operations that Delta Force did in Libya, probably about 10 years ago now, where they went over to Libya and they grabbed terrorists. They had FBI agents embedded in their task force to actually make an arrest, because they're serving an arrest warrant that the United States has issued. And so this maintains that chain of custody, that a law enforcement officer is placing them under arrest, and they're then transported back to the United States for prosecution.
1: Okay, so not unheard of if you're in the know. Got it. What do you say to those who say he got reverse iced, though? I heard John Stewart use that term recently. ICE gets a bunch of people and then swoops them off to another country. And we here are swooping into another country and bringing somebody, a foreign national, back to ours to be tried.
2: Well, same with that Honduran drug baron that we pardoned and sent back home. But then we're kidnapping Maduro and bringing him here for prosecution. It's goofy, I admit.
1: I mean, goofy being an understatement. Is it safe to say there's some hypocrisy going on here? We pardon one drug dealing foreign leader, and then we swoop in and we get another foreign leader and bring him to justice.
2: I think hypocrisy is a fundamental part of politics, and I can even accept the hypocrisy to a certain extent, because the pragmatism that's necessary to make deals in the national or international arena. But that said, we are, in my opinion, in an era of increased hypocrisy, contradiction, incoherence, and irrationality, to the point that it's hard to reconcile any of those things or make any sort of sense of them in your mind. And I think it's part of the era we're in. It's an age of shamelessness, it feels like.
1: I like that almost as much as reverse iced. An age of shamelessness. All right.
2: Now that said, I have no sympathy for Nicolas Maduro. I have no sympathy for the Manuel Noriegas or the terrorists that we scooped up in Libya. You know, they're not good guys. Soleimani was a really bad guy, and the world is a better place without him. But the question you have to ask is, just because this action is anti-Iranian, anti-Al-Qaeda, okay, but is it also pro-America? That's the bigger question, and I think that's the question that listeners will have to come to their own conclusions about. You know, I can give my opinion, but that's all it is. I'd certainly encourage people to think about that.
1: Yeah, and that's really what the entire tenor of this conversation I hope to be. It's just something to think about. And we're going to get back to the cool guy details here in a minute. But I got to ask, do administrations, this isn't about Trump, this isn't about Obama, this is just about U.S. government in general, do they always need to seek congressional approval to make a kinetic strike against somebody that is obviously doing harm to the world? I mean,
23: so I'm not a lawyer, but the president does have quite a bit of authority to deploy military forces, particularly if there's an imminent threat against the United States. And then he would have to inform Congress afterwards, possibly, you know, get a declaration of war, all the other stuff that goes along with that. But then the imminent threat aspect of it is our government saying that, well, they're shipping fentanyl, you know, whatever drug into the United States and killing Americans, and that constitutes an imminent threat to America. How the AUMF authorizes, you know, preparation of the battle space in Venezuela is beyond me. I mean, you're going to have to talk to a lawyer that can explain that one, because, again, that's one of those contradictions that's hard for me to reconcile. But then in the press conference, they're like, yeah, we want the oil. And you can't make the claim, though, that oil in the ground in Venezuela is an imminent threat to American lives. Like, that just doesn't make any sense.
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0: So here we jump into the part of our conversation where we talked about the immediate pivot from a case that targeted a drug dealing leader that posed an immediate threat to U.S. citizens to our takeover of the entire country and their oil industry.
1: So they use this pretext of, you know, drug trafficking, and it is a pretext. I mean, you can watch that press conference for yourself, and I mean, they just come right out and say it, like, yeah, we're getting oil, man.
0: Yeah, you know, and then to say it's a threat directly, that the drugs themselves are a threat. I could understand Osama bin Laden was a threat.
1: Right.
0: And the whole Al-Qaeda going all the way back to its origin, the Mujahideen, you know, I mean, I can understand.
1: Soleimani, I mean, was launching strikes. He had American blood on his hands.
0: Oh, my gosh, the countless strikes against U.S. forces in Iraq during GWAT. But then, you know, you look at Osama bin Laden and the pretext to even the war on terror with 9/11. You know, I can connect those dots and say, if you got to go somewhere and take out a bad guy, yeah. But those are different scenarios than a bunch of amped up free Americans doing lines of blow in the bathroom, you know, that they willingly chose to do at a nightclub. Those were people getting high that legit wanted to be doing it. I mean,
1: yeah, I mean, interestingly, you know, JSOC and Delta Force, they went after Pablo Escobar in the early 1990s. But that was because Pablo took down a civilian airliner. To kill, I can't remember the whole story, but to kill one person on that airliner, he blew up an airplane full of people. And that put himself in a totally different arena of international terrorism.
0: Oh, okay. So I had no idea. So there is, to some degree, a precedent with us chasing down drug dealers using military assets.
1: Oh, but sure. Yes. They were non-state actors, though, okay? They were drug cartels. This is the, you know, his presidency is deemed illegitimate. You know, the election may have been rigged and a joke, but like it or not, he was the de facto leader of Venezuela.
0: Yeah. So much more than just a drug dealer when, as you'd mentioned, just seconds later, they're like, and now that we got control, we're also going to take care of all this oil for you. Like, yeah. Okay, which came first, chicken or egg? Which came first, cocaine or petroleum? I'm not sold.
1: Yeah.
0: All right. Let's talk about preparation for this. This is where your article really gets fascinating. I was amazed at some of the details you can glean. Again, I respect our community enough to know that, you know, when you say source or sources, you know, we're not naming them here, but it's not because you're just making this up. This isn't spinning yarn. This isn't a fictional narrative or a fantasy. You guys have, you as a former member of the special operations community, do know some unique individuals. It's endlessly fascinating.
1: Just to touch on that about the use of anonymous sources, I mean, there's always a question, well, why do they need to be anonymous, which is an understandable question. And a lot of times sources don't need to be anonymous. In this case, they are, because they are people in and around the United States government that have access to certain information. And if their names became public, they could potentially be prosecuted by the Department of Justice. And that's why anonymous sources have to be used. I'm a journalist. I have First Amendment rights, freedom of speech, freedom of the press, but a journalist's sources do not have those freedoms in the same way, and the government could go after them. And hence, that's why I use anonymous sources in this article, and why I even curtailed some of the information I was told. There's information about intelligence gathering and how we knew what we knew that I made a little vague in certain parts of the article. When it comes to sources, like human sources in foreign countries, you have to be very careful about that. Because, you know, if one of our spies, a CIA guy, got exposed, that's really bad. But he's going to get, you know, a black eye, literally or figuratively, and kicked out of the country. If it's an intelligence source, a recruited foreign source overseas, that guy will be brought down into a basement and shot. And, I mean, end of story. So you need to be really careful about that.
0: Well, you definitely treated it right here. And let's take a peek behind the curtain here. Just a couple of the facts I learned from this article. Again, talking about Operation Absolute Resolve and the capture of Venezuelan President Nicolas Maduro. And we talk about kind of the setup to this. They actually made a mock-up of where he was staying. And in addition to that, the intelligence prep work included finding out some really cool granular details. Share with me a little bit about that. Even the importance of knowing about his pets. That's so cool.
1: So that was a comment that the

0: chairman of the Joint Chiefs of Staff made, that we were tracking where he was going, where he lived, what he was doing, even what his pets were. And that comment probably isn't too far from the truth. My understanding is that we recruited a source very close to Maduro, and I will leave it at that. The source was able to tell the United States intelligence community almost in real time about Maduro's movements. And we were tracking him in that manner for a couple weeks. As far as some of the other preparation that went into this, one of the things that really enabled this operation was a couple high-level defectors from the Venezuelan government over the last year or so. One of them was an intelligence chief. The other was one of the people that ran a state-owned oil company in Venezuela. And the CIA was able to use those guys to gain a lot of insight into what was going on inside Venezuela and figure out who we can work with in Venezuela. Who can we use as an intelligence source? Who can we use as a support agent? And we did, in fact, recruit a source network inside Venezuela. The CIA put some people on the ground in August, and they began establishing this network. As they got closer to the operation itself, they did things like emplacing various pieces of technical gear, like beacons for bombing targets or electronic jammers in key places, and these types of activities to sort of prepare the environment for the operation that was to come. So that's one part of, you know, what happened. And then, of course, the source that was recruited closer to Maduro. And then some of the other things that were done in the run-up to this, the lights in Caracas blinked out. Just as this operation was taking place, which is the same thing that happened in Abbottabad, Pakistan, when the SEALs went in to kill bin Laden. So, I mean, and President Trump, he said we did that with certain expertise that we have. Make of that what you will. I've also been told that we took control of the communications, the military communication system, as that operation unfolded. So those are some of the things that were done in the run-up to this operation to prepare for it.
1: Mm. So we have the ability to turn the lights out in just about any city in the world if we want to. That is,
0: I don't know if that's true, but in some cities apparently we do.
1: That is wild. Yeah, I mean, I maybe shouldn't say so much as any city in the world, but yeah, just to think that at a moment's notice the U.S. can just, you know, we need a little bit of darkness here. Let's just turn the lights right off on the whole city.
0: You know, the thing is that the United States military fights at night, and they fight at night better than anyone else. But what's, you know, operating in an urban area that's well lit, turning off the lights gives them a tremendous advantage with their night vision.
1: Not to mention the fact that the power that enables the security systems just immediately goes out. So you've got, right, you know, a window of time there. Another cool thing you talked about as far as this mission goes, you talked about like flying in with the 160th there and masking the terrain.
0: Terrain masking, yeah. That's a technique that helicopter pilots will use. And basically you fly almost nape of the earth. You're flying like 100 feet off the ground. And what you're doing is you're positioning your helicopter's ingress path with a terrain feature between you and the enemy's radar installations. So you're using a mountain or a hilltop to conceal your movement as you come in. And then as you pop up over that terrain feature, maybe they see you, but by then it's too late. In this case, as they were coming up over that last terrain feature, we had all kinds of aircraft in the air doing suppressive airstrikes. And so they started eliminating those air defense units to create a path for the 160th pilots to fly into the target area. I believe it was a couple little birds, two Chinooks, and six or seven Blackhawks, I believe.
1: Wow, that's cool.
0: And the assault force was made up of C Squadron of Delta Force and elements of 3rd Ranger Battalion. Those were the two elements on the assault team. Again, as we mentioned earlier, two FBI HRT guys were along for the ride to make the arrest.

0: My name is Luis Fonsi. A lot of people don't know enough about Alzheimer's and dementias. We've seen it in movies, we all know somebody, but there's a lot of information that people still don't know. I'm personally still learning so much about it. I would say to those people who have loved ones who are going through it, don't be afraid to ask questions. Don't be afraid to get help. Don't be afraid to put it out in the open, because it will be better for them and for their loved ones.
1: Con la certeza que respiro, te amaré.
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9: This is CBS Eye on Veterans, the weekly show that looks at life through the eyes of our military vets, and I'm Navy veteran Phil Briggs. Now, we've been talking about Operation Absolute Resolve, where Delta Force and elite special operations teams recently captured and removed the president of Venezuela, Nicolas Maduro, in a covert pre-dawn mission almost straight out of Hollywood. Our guest Jack Murphy, special forces veteran and journalist, recently wrote an article for The High Side, national security news outlet, and revealed some granular details about the mission from sources whose identity must be withheld for operational security. We talked about a rare FBI unit that works alongside special operations forces and was there for the capture of Maduro.
10: Yeah, the FBI HRT team is very interesting to me because they are, in a sense, operators. Some people would probably cringe at me using that term, but they're highly trained. They know how to do close quarter battle and hostage rescues, and they've gotten very good at what they do. If you remember the Bunker Boy story from a handful of years ago, mm-hmm. where that crazy guy kidnapped the kid and brought him in the bunker, and HRT successfully rescued the kid. So they are assaulters, you could say. They do diving, they do parachuting, all that special ops type stuff, but they are also badged FBI agents that can collect evidence, do investigations, and make arrests. And that's something that Delta Force doesn't do. By design, it doesn't do that because of some of the laws that we have, posse comitatus and so forth, about the military operating domestically, which actually brings me to a funny point. Going into a country like Mexico or Panama, Venezuela, wherever, and grabbing up a drug cartel guy is a time-honored technique that the DEA calls habeas grabis.
11: That's an actual term for it.
10: That's a nickname. It's not an official term, but it's a term that has been used in those communities for a while.
11: See, this is the stuff you get by talking to Jack Murphy. You're not going to read this in the Post. The Times doesn't have this. You gotta be with somebody that's smoked cigars and drank some bourbon with tier one guys to get these kinds of things. Is it true, you think, that they actually built a structure similar to the where he was staying in order to practice getting in and getting out and knowing, you know, your infill and your exfill technique?
10: Yes, my understanding is they did have a full-scale mock-up that was pretty detailed, and I'm not sure exactly where there's one or two places where it could have been, but suffice to say it was in the Fort Bragg area, North Carolina, where they did those rehearsals.
11: And to think somewhere out there in America is like a group of contractors and carpenters and stuff that have this super secret contract where, hey, what are you building over there? Nothing.
10: Yeah. Nothing, dude. I think a lot of those guys are actually former special ops guys themselves that get these contracts. And yeah, you're kind of right. I mean, there are these people who are cleared, like, you know, you're at least going to be limitedly read on to whatever's going on.
11: All right. Some more fun facts from this article. Talk about some of the military hardware or just, you know, what is in one of these mission sets. You'd mentioned 150 aircraft, but talk to me a little bit about like some of the tools we use just in the nature of these type of operations.
10: Oh, well, I mean, I think most people are familiar at this point from films, if nothing else. You know, these guys are jocked up with the body armor and night vision and all kinds of weaponry. But they're also going to carry all kinds of manual ballistic and explosive breaching tools. That's going to be a big thing, especially in Latin America, if you've ever been down there. There's a lot of security. There's a lot of barbed wire. There's a lot of heavy doors that you would have to get through. And as the operators came up and they cleared this structure, Maduro was in the process of trying to close the steel door on a panic room that he was trying to hide in. And that's when the Delta guys caught up with him and he was placed under arrest. Him and his wife were both placed under arrest.
11: And then, of course, the aircraft we're talking that are, you know, above just for the opening salvo of a mission like this, the aircraft, you know, are everything from what, F-22s and
10: Fighters, bombers, remotely piloted drones, all that stuff was up there. I should also mention, too, that this operation involved the deployment of a Ranger battalion, a Delta Force squadron, and a SEAL Team 6 squadron. And the SEALs hit secondary targets in Venezuela at the same time that all of this was going on. And unfortunately, I'm not totally understanding just yet what those targets were. We'll probably find out about that in the future. But they were involved.
11: Let's take a sidebar real quick and just talk about what appeared to be what a photo that Trump himself had posted to his Truth Social account of a captured Maduro in what appeared to be a DEA jacket. At what point did he get the Nike tracksuit, do you think?
10: So I think that happened once they got on the USS Iwo Jima. When the assault force came back and landed on the Iwo Jima, that was when Maduro was transferred from FBI custody to DEA custody. And I imagine that's because FBI did the op because they have a long relationship with Delta. But the indictment against Maduro is for drug trafficking. So he was turned over to the DEA, and they maintained custody of him, bringing him back to the United States.
11: Oh, okay. So there's a little more signaling going on than what we think with these pictures. You know, the DEA jacket shows that he's wanted on drug crimes. The Nike tracksuit shows, like many tracksuits through the generations, that he is a drug dealer.
10: Need some more gold chains, maybe.
11: Right? Or something. Should have let him take his sleep mask off at least. I don't know what that was about, but that's
10: it's interesting that picture. I mean, Trump posted it, so I mean, he had his reasons. But I'm told that Maduro has been treated as a de facto head of state. That's why they didn't put him in an orange jumpsuit, and they didn't they tried to keep him away from the news helicopters. They didn't necessarily want to do a perp walk with him. And I've also been told that he's been video recorded almost constantly since they grabbed him up. The reason being, in case the Department of Justice or the military at any point has to refute allegations that torture was used. So they want to have, irrefutable evidence.
11: All right. So it's more than just my comical take on fashion. Got it. Okay. All right. So many fascinating things in this article. This wasn't without sort of a two-way fight, though. And I hadn't heard until I'd read this article that we were hit by enemy fire.
10: Yes. I'm still finding out more about this operation and may end up writing more about it. I've been told that the number of enemy KIA during this operation is somewhere around 80. That includes, according to the Cuban government, 32 Cuban officers that were ostensibly Maduro's bodyguard, which tells you a couple of things. Obviously, there's a Cuban nexus to all of this. But furthermore, why does Maduro need Cubans to guard him? He doesn't trust his own countrymen to do that. Somebody that has popular support is, going to have people from his country guarding him, right? If he was a legitimate leader. So these are questions to ask. I'm told that there were two civilian casualties. We blew up a radio tower and it fell over on a shack that, some local civilians were using as a home. So, I mean, any kind of collateral damage is tragic, but I do think they tried to minimize it as best they could on this operation. As far as other engagements, I mean, one of the helicopters got shot up on the way in, but maintained, it was flyable, and they continued with the mission. And then on the way out, there were more suppressive fires from airstrikes, and it sounds like the helicopters may have suppressed some enemy positions as well.
11: Which, again, speaks to what you said at the top of the interview here, is that, some of the biggest heroes are not necessarily the guys kicking in doors, but it's the 160th. The Night Stalkers flying in. I mean, you're flying the plane. You're not, you can't even really defend yourself that well.
10: It's hard to articulate to people just how talented those pilots are and the things that they can do with their aircraft. You'd be amazed. I've been on them and watched them set a helicopter down on a street in the middle of Mosul, Iraq at night with telephone wires and electrical wires all around us fluttering in the rotor wash. And they're able to maneuver that aircraft just in the perfect place, get you right down, put you where you belong. I've been on little birds landing on rooftops and stuff like that. I mean, again, not trying to make this about me. I'm just saying it's incredibly impressive what those pilots are able to do.
11: So cool. Yeah. In fact, I remember talking to the author of the book, The Making of a Night Stalker, an incredible book. And even in your memoirs, I was it your memoir that talks about John Waning, or where you're sitting on the...
10: That might have been me.
11: Yeah. You described the term for sitting on the edge of the chopper, the gun ready, sitting almost on the, like a horse.
10: Yeah, sitting on the pod of the little bird facing forward. Yeah, John Waning it.
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21: I'm Terry Girton from Federal News Network. On Monday's Federal Drive, there's a push across government to make decisions more connected, more rigorous, and more defensible. As Congress returns, the choices ahead for them could shape funding and oversight for months. At the Coast Guard, it's about linking the tools behind risk decisions. And at the Justice Department, they're raising the bar on the data behind fraud cases. Tune in for Monday's Federal Drive at 1500 a.m. and at federalnewsnetwork.com.
22: 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I'm Navy vet Phil Briggs from ConnectingVets.com. And we're rolling into the new year with a story as explosive as the fireworks on New Year's Eve. Jack Murphy, a Special Forces veteran and journalist, recently dropped an article on The High Side, national security news outlet, that gives us a behind-the-scenes look at the capture of the notorious president of Venezuela, Nicolas Maduro, by U.S. Special Operations. We'll wrap this hour with a deeper look into the mission, an interesting note about the U.S. Navy's role, and hear some important takeaways from Jack, who's personally been involved in classified missions as a Ranger and Special Forces. USS Iwo Jima. Just a little bit about that. Like, so he went from his compound and we got him and then flew to a Navy ship.
10: Right. I believe they launched from that ship also. So off the coast, and I mean, I'm not a Navy guy, but the Iwo Jima is like an amphibious strike aircraft, I think it's called, or amphibious assault craft or something. And it's one of those, it has a flat top, sort of like an aircraft carrier, but I believe they only fly helicopters and Ospreys off of it, like rotary wing aircraft. And then inside the hull of the aircraft, the Marines can take their amphibious landing craft off of it and go to shore. So, yeah, again, I'm not a Navy guy, but that was the platform that they used.
22: Yeah.
11: So cool. And I never got my Surface Warfare pin while I was in because I was just a lowly journalist. But I'll say that it is impressive, those kinds of ships. We've got a tool in the box for just about everything in the Navy. Shout out to the men and women of the USS Iwo Jima. You guys are awesome.
10: Yeah, especially whichever, you know, lowly private got wind of the operation and bet on, what is it, Polymarket against the Maduro regime the day before the operation. Did you see that?
11: No.
10: Yeah, somebody got on there and, you know, this one of these things where you can like bet against futures. It's like short selling, basically. And this guy, somebody, short sold the Maduro regime that it was going to be, hit in the next 24 hours than it was. And this guy put like 40,000 in and he drew like over $100,000+ the next day. And I have no idea who that was. I'm telling a joke that, you know, I imagine some like private chipping paint on the hull of the aircraft and gets wind that this mission's taking place, sees the helicopters taking off and gets on his cell phone. It's like, bye, bye, bye.
11: That's the E4 Mafia for you, baby. That is a brilliant.
10: Would it surprise you, though, if that came out, if that was the case?
11: Not at all. That would not. As a former E4 and, you know, kind of a derelict myself, definitely not. Not surprising at all. I think it's only a matter of time before we can bet on war things on DraftKings or on, you know, FanDuel.
10: That's what they're already doing that on, I think it's called Polymarket.
11: You're such a nerd, Jack. I love it. You know all these dark things about the internet. That is great.
10: Yeah, it's my speciality.
11: The Dark Corners of the World, featuring Jack Murphy, your host. Let's look forward a little bit now. We've talked so much about this mission and kind of behind the curtain, but it remains to be seen, you know, after we pick up Maduro, he gets brought all the way from this Venezuela Navy ship. He's in New York. He's rooming with P. Diddy or something there in a jail in Brooklyn. Trump comes out and says, we're going to run it, meaning the U.S. government. What the heck does that mean?
10: Yeah, I mean, it doesn't really mean anything, does it? You know, when we go and do these things, so often the transition plan is simply, good luck, bro. You got this, you know, and you know, we've seen how that works out. And all of our partner forces from South Vietnam to Afghanistan to Iraq and elsewhere. But I think, in my understanding of this operation is, you know, despite some of the bluster, that this operation was seen more as a policy change rather than a regime change. And now we get into a game of semantics, of course. But why I point that out is that we removed Maduro, but we left the other key leaders in Venezuela in place. We didn't remove them. And so we're hoping to create this sort of like leadership gap that will be filled with new people that are more amenable to working with the United States government. And I think that's what Marco Rubio and Donald Trump are looking for, is a sort of fresh batch of leaders in Venezuela that are willing to work with, frankly, American oil companies.
11: Mm. You know, anytime you do that, you run the risk of like, okay, you have a policy initiative and you've rolled out your military assets, you've deposed a leader. So you own the policy on paper, but you don't own the back streets in the rural heartland of this country. Yeah. So what happens, as we saw in Iraq and Afghanistan, the locals can be easily turned to think that, well, now this is an anti-colonial, an anti-imperial initiative, and get out the big, bad American Westerners and fight for your right to party.
10: Yeah.
11: Do we run the risk of these, and what's the group I've heard about? Colectivos? The people that are loyalists to Maduro? Do we run the risk of them running around the street saying, look what America's trying to do to you? It's stealing our natural resources. Like, do they run this risk of this whole thing going sideways now on the back streets? Because people are like, yeah, I don't want to get ripped off by an American.
10: Yeah, no, there's definitely a risk there. And there are many Venezuelans who are understandably upset by this and upset by the instability that their government is going through right now. You know, even if everything goes according to plan, I've been told that America's reception in Venezuela is going to be icy, to say the least. There's going to be a bit of an uphill battle there. But it's also telling that there hasn't been like riots in the streets. There hasn't been like a resistance organization or insurgency kicking up in Caracas or elsewhere. You haven't seen any of that. And what can we take away from that? I mean, maybe it's that people are, you know, kind of okay with him going. You know, this is, he may have outlived his welcome. Not for me to say, but that there haven't been like widespread protest movements or whatever. It seems like maybe it's not the biggest thing over the long term. But I mean, it remains to be seen. I mean, you're right. Like all of this could go sideways very quickly.
11: So, like, basically, if the average Venezuelan's daily life doesn't radically improve or at least feel like it's on the road to improvement, those people that were pretty impartial or frankly disgusted by Maduro, they could easily be swayed to be like, yeah, 6 months in, a year in, life just gets even worse. They could be convinced that this whole thing was,
10: right,
11: you know, bad and it's the dang Americans' fault.
10: Yeah, I mean, the VP was sworn in after Maduro was kidnapped. And it remains to be seen how much popular support she's going to have. But right now, she has some support. Yeah, I mean, it's a sort of transitory time for the Venezuelans. And I mean, I understand that everyone feels very nervous down there.
11: And it just kind of echoes of GWAT to me, because I'd imagine in all those cities, there was a time when they were like, yes, Saddam Hussein's gone, thank you. And then it's impossible to get your daily life done. And a year and a half later, you're like, what have you done?
10: It becomes, you know, even the people who supported you, you know, who didn't like Saddam or didn't like Maduro, but then 5 years later, they're like, why are the Americans still here? Yeah. Like, why are you still in my country? I don't get it. What are you doing here? And, you know, we can say that it's not colonialism, but if you have 100,000 American soldiers in South Vietnam or in Iraq, or if you put a lot of troops into Venezuela, that feels a hell of a lot like colonialism to the people that live there. And sometimes we don't really understand that as Americans.
11: Now that's where we'll leave it for this week. But to hear the full interview with Jack Murphy about this covert mission, you got to check out the CBS Eye on Veterans podcast. And for more incredible national security reporting, you got to check out Jack Murphy on the High Side at highside.substack.com. I'm Navy veteran Phil Briggs, and we'll be back again next week with more stories from our incredible military vets on CBS Eye on Veterans.
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16: 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I'm Edward Siegel, author of Crisis Ahead and the Crisis Casebook. I'm also a leadership strategies senior contributor for Forbes.com. 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
7: ABC News. I'm Dave Packer. The federal judge overseeing President Trump's lawsuit against the IRS is considering reopening the case over the terms of its settlement.
8: In a striking turnaround, Judge Kathleen Williams ordering Trump to respond to grievous allegations that his settlement was premised on deception. Trump had dropped the suit in exchange for the creation of that so-called anti-weaponization fund, $1.8 billion in taxpayer money to compensate Trump allies who claimed they were unfairly treated by the Biden Justice Department. Even rioters who attacked police officers on January 6th